0: The situation prompting Calgary's mayor to call a special meeting of council on Tuesday, saying in a statement he has reasonable grounds that a serious privacy breach may have occurred with concerns over potential legal exposure. City lawyers are expected to join councillors behind closed doors to provide advice.
1: There's a difference between being open and transparent in ways that are appropriate and respecting legal parameters and confidentiality agreements.
0: The preliminary budget documents obtained by Global News show a significant property tax increase would be needed to pay for all the funding requests in front of council. Global News has learned an updated budget scenario with a 15% property tax increase next year is expected to be presented to councillors later this month.
2: The city's growing so fast, it's really difficult for infrastructure to keep up.
0: Their numbers, the mayor says, are expected to change between now and November's budget talks. Ward 14 councillor Landon Johnston claims to have leaked confidential budget information over what he says was a lack of transparency. But some councillors say it's turned into a distraction.
3: It's pulling a lot of attention and oxygen away from the things that we need to be doing as a council and pulling them towards a bit of a circus.
0: But after the provincial government eliminated municipal codes of conduct and with a new framework not yet tabled, some on council are unsure what Tuesday's meeting could yield.
4: I'll go to that meeting on Tuesday, listen and learn. But at the end of the day, I'm pretty confident that this is not a City Hall issue. This would be a Ministry of Municipal Affairs issue.
0: The special meeting of council is expected to begin at 9:45 a.m. on Tuesday. We reached out to the Municipal Affairs Ministry for comment, but did not receive a response. Madam McVicker, Global News.
5: An 80-year-old woman has been seriously injured after being hit by a city bus at around 9:45 this morning. Police say the woman was getting off the bus at a stop at Beddington Boulevard and Centre Street North when she fell and was hit by the transit bus. She was taken to hospital with serious life-altering injuries. No one else was hurt. Police have ruled out speed and impairment as factors in the crash. The investigation is ongoing. An Alberta doctor who's mourning the death of his wife is sounding the alarm over ambulance response times. He says she had to wait almost an hour and a half for one and is convinced that contributed to her death. Here's Joel Gottlieb.
6: There's a crisis in our Alberta health services. This is just one part of it.
7: In the early morning hours of July 24th, Elaine Warren Blay got out of bed, fainted, and hit her head. She became cold, clammy, and short of breath. Being a doctor, Guy Blay knew his wife needed an ambulance. He called 911.
6: In medicine, we have this thing of the golden hour, that if you get somebody treated within the hour, they're more likely to survive. So this is an hour and 24 minutes. So the EMTs were working against time when they had to come out to get her.
7: Blay and Elaine's sister are both speaking out. They say an ambulance showed up almost an hour and a half after the initial call. By that time, Elaine's condition had deteriorated, and by the time she got to U of A hospital, it was too late.
6: They did the cardiac resuscitation, shocked her twice and so on, but they couldn't get her heart beat back again in a normal rhythm. And they said, "I'm sorry for your loss."
8: The ship has already sunk. You can't fix it the way it is right now. It actually has to be swept away and a new system brought in.
7: In a statement to Global News, Emergency Health Services says an investigation is underway to better understand the circumstances surrounding this call. EHS Alberta takes concerns about emergency response times very seriously. The family that Elaine left behind wants action.
6: My concerns is that this doesn't happen to anybody else.
9: Blay has high praise for the frontline emergency workers who treated his wife and tried saving her life. It's the system they work under that he says needs fixing. He says he's filed a complaint with AHS and also says he's waiting to find out the cause of his wife's death from the coroner. Joel Gottlieb, Global News.
5: A new plan lays out what its creators believe is required for Alberta to transition to an independent nation. But some observers say there are still a lot of questions about any path to separation and whether it would leave our province in a better spot. Eric Bay has the details.
10: Just what exactly does Alberta need to do in order to become an independent nation? A new report says it would take a staged plan, keeping critical systems in place while making deals with other provinces and Canada.
11: The big surprise for me was how little needs to change in many respects if Alberta does pursue independence.
10: It's called the Alberta Transition Plan and is co-led by independence proponent Keith Wilson. Over 214 pages, the document lays out what needs to happen should Alberta eventually move forward with independence.
11: That would give a mandate to the current Alberta government to stand up a task force to work on all the details, prepare replacement trade agreements, prepare transition agreements, employee transition agreements.
10: It says areas like government, social programming, banking, borders, and shipping lanes need to be negotiated and ready for the first day of an independent nation. Meanwhile, economic policies, agreements, and an Alberta constitution are considered matters that can still be worked on after that point.
1: Everything that's being discussed assumes that negotiations will result in a more favorable result for Alberta than currently is the case.
10: One political scientist says that's no guarantee, and what's in the plan does not address the different possible outcomes in any transition talks.
1: The list of uncertainties is mind-boggling, and yet this document is sort of saying, don't worry, we'll just negotiate and figure it out. I don't know that that's going to be a satisfactory answer.
12: Once we separate, there will be hard costs and hard negotiations. Some of them will take decades.
10: The plan admits nothing is a sure thing, but Wilson says Alberta has negotiating strength.
11: I'm confident that there's so much advantage to the rest of Canada to maintaining a positive trade and friendly relationship with Alberta.
10: Another matter that would remain to be seen. Eric Bay, Global News.
5: All right, here's a look outside right now. As you can see, still blanketed by pretty dense cloud cover. Saw some showers a little bit earlier in the morning. The sun is really trying hard to peek through, but not having much luck. 15 degrees is that temperature right now, and that was the daytime high for us today. So a few degrees below what's normal and expected for this time of year. Last year, similar, but was actually a few degrees warmer. As we look ahead to your Saturday, the first day of the long weekend, well, it's going to be a pretty brisk start to the day, starting off in those single digits, only getting up to 15 in the afternoon. And similar to what we saw today, mainly overcast. Come Sunday, though, temperatures dropping down even more. 14 degrees, 60% chance of showers, likely seeing the heaviest showers on Sunday. Returning Monday, but a little bit lighter, getting up to 16 degrees. So overall, it's going to be a below seasonal and a bit of a wet long weekend.
13: Political tensions continue to test the relationship between Canada and the United States. But along the highway outside of Cochrane, a memorial tells the story of a friendship that goes back generations. As Jordan Prentice tells us, two men are making sure that history isn't forgotten.
14: There's no ceremony when these two Cochrane Legion volunteers come out here. Just grass to cut, wreaths to replace, regular maintenance.
15: Make sure the cairn is good, clean. But just make it very nice so that everybody can enjoy it.
14: But it's also a piece of history they've taken upon themselves to protect.
16: To me, it's a family connection. I had an uncle on mother's side that spent the entire World War II in Great Britain servicing aircraft and defending Great Britain from the Germans.
15: None of us would be here if it wasn't for our veterans.
14: The monument marks a tragedy dating back to the Second World War. A Canadian pilot and an American aircraftsman were killed after their plane crashed nearby. It became a memorial to something larger, a friendship forged between Canadian and American soldiers that lives on today and is blind to political turbulence.
17: And there's never been a better bond between soldiers than there is between us and our American colleagues, whether it be Army, Navy, or Air Force. So it's a commemorative, but it highlights the fact that we who serve are all brothers.
14: And that history and brotherhood is why it's so important to these two men to take care of this memorial.
16: It comes from the heart.
15: I just believe that doesn't matter where you're from, what country you're from, whatever, that everybody needs to work together to help the veterans that gave us what we have today.
17: Appreciation for their efforts. And it brings back memories of those you've served with. So, you can't help but want to go up and say thank you. Shake their hand and be appreciative of what they've given, what they continue to give for those of us who served.
14: Stone by stone, the cairn has stood here for generations, a memorial to two airmen and a friendship that has weathered far more than one difficult chapter. Jordan Prentice, Global News.
13: Alberta Health Services has lifted two water quality advisories for lakes in the city's southeast. On August 28th, AHS issued the advisory for water on Lake Mid-Nipour and Lake Chaparral. AHS says the water quality in both lakes has now returned to an acceptable level. Residents can now resume swimming in the water. The Lake Chaparral Residents Association says they are still trying to figure out what caused the issue. The Chief Justice of Alberta, Ritu Kular, has died. Kular spent more than two decades in private practice before being appointed to the Court of King's Bench Alberta in 2017. In 2022, she was named Chief Justice of Alberta and Chief Justice of the Courts of Appeal of Alberta, Nunavut, and Northwest Territories. She died on September 3rd, surrounded by family members. The appeal court says they are mourning the loss of Kular, and she will be dearly missed. From using drones to cut down on emissions to recycling motor oil, we dive into some of the companies who are putting Alberta's innovation grants to use. Plus, a missing apples mystery. When we come back, we try and get to the core of what happened.
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0: a major cash incentive aimed at getting Alberta industries to think outside of the box. $50 million is being allocated by the province, aimed at finding ways of reducing emissions and improving environmental performance. While the goal is to take care of the environment, as Skylar Peters reports, these Alberta innovators are accomplishing much more than that.
1: It's a classic tech startup story. Their first workshop was located in a southern Alberta barn. Now operating in 10 countries, these Calgary-based innovators still maintain the same vision.
2: We just happen to be in the right place at the right time.
1: Fulcrum Air deals with the sort of thing you drive by almost every day, but likely don't give much thought to. Items on power lines, like aircraft marker balls or bird flight diverters, are necessities, but the work to get them up there is intensive.
2: In the high wire environment, high above the ground, and there always is the slightest chance for mechanical failure or something like that.
1: Their drone-based solutions promise an increase in safety, efficiency, and a massive cutdown in the work's greenhouse gas production.
2: A 95% reduction from traditional methods when you use robots to do this work versus helicopters versus bucket trucks and other comparable equipment.
1: It was one of 16 projects that caught the eye of the provincial government over the past several months, receiving a grant to advance their work as part of a total funding pool of $51 million.
3: Our innovators can be competitive on a global scale. So we've really been the proof point for both the federal and provincial policy direction that we need to provide incentives for technology to be deployed.
1: Other projects include a first-of-its-kind recycling process for used motor oil, the development of more environmentally friendly asphalt binder, and converting fleet vehicles to hydrogen power. The 16 companies project to create more than 1,600 jobs thanks to the funding and cut more than 111,000 tons of greenhouse gas by 2030.
4: Reducing emissions, we are protecting the people, and we're providing good-paying jobs. You know, if you can get that sweet spot in there, that's what we try to look for.
1: For this entrepreneur, it's both validation and motivation.
2: It's just very rewarding to keep in mind all of the stakeholders associated with our success, which include our employees and their families.
1: Skylar Peters, Global News.
0: Well, if an apple doesn't fall far from the tree, then where does it go? Sounds like a riddle, but it is a reality for a Calgary woman who came home to find her apple tree stripped of all of its fruit. We sent our Bella Finn out in the search of any insider information she could find that would get to the core of the case.
5: It's a case fit for Nancy Drew, or rather, Nancy Chu.
6: This one, before I left, I took six off this branch, and the tree was heavy with them. I mean, as I said, about 200 apples or so are now missing.
5: When Mika Blundell went on a short vacation, her apple tree was sure to be ripe and ready for her return. Instead, it was picked clean. The culprits left no trace, not even a seed.
6: Maybe they all got together and said, hey, this person hasn't been around for a while. Let's come and get them. But squirrels are messy, as we know. Like, I often see apples with, you know, bite marks in them strewn around.
5: But the thought of an apple-hungry trespasser isn't as funny.
6: I find it really hard to believe that someone pulled up to the front of my house, came up all those steps with ladders. Like, they need big ladders because, as you can see, it's a really tall tree. And stripped the whole thing clean without anybody noticing.
5: It did at this property in Edmonton. This group of people went cherry picking in Jared Schaefer's front yard without permission. Bringing a ladder and a truck, they picked the fruit completely. Calgary police say entering someone's property without permission and taking produce is an offence that could result in charges. And they encourage everyone to respect private property. Adding homeowners can deter unwanted activity by installing lights, security cameras and locking gates, something Mika had done. But the missing apples hasn't stopped her from taking a bite out of the other produce to be found in her garden.
6: I guess I'll have to try and make applesauce out of crab apples, which is also good, but not quite as sweet. Yeah.
5: At this time, we still haven't gotten to the core of this apple-picking mystery. And for Mika, she'll have to wait a whole year to find out who or what may have been a bad apple. Bella Finn, Global News.
0: Canada's economy loses over 40,000 jobs in August. A look at the latest data with Canadian counter-tariffs set to come into effect in a matter of days. Plus, Plus, a fresh wave of tourism in Waterton. A normally slow fall season is now a September surge for visitors in the national park.
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1: A motorcyclist has been injured in a crash in the city's northwest. Police say the incident took place at 4:20 p.m. at the intersection of Simons Valley Parkway and Eviston View. It involved a single motorcyclist. All lanes of Simons Valley Parkway have been closed between Evans Park Circle and Eviston View. The extent of the injuries is not yet known. Statistics Canada says the Canadian economy lost 42,000 jobs in August, but the unemployment rate remains steady at 6.4%. The jobs report comes as Canada faces an escalating trade war with the United States after talks broke down last month. As Jillian Piper reports, the Canadian figures might not be a cause for alarm just yet.
2: The hot summer labor market is over.
3: Obviously not ideal, definitely disappointing.
2: Canada lost 42,000 jobs in August, an unexpected decline after a three-month run of consecutive job gains, which saw 181,000 positions added.
4: We saw declines in Ontario, Quebec, and BC in particular, and all those three provinces are really facing the most strain from the trade conflict with the U.S.
2: The loss, mainly driven by the public sector, which has shrunk for a third straight month, accounting for nearly half of August losses, in line with the Liberals' promise to downsize the government.
4: That's a big change from what we've seen in the prior 5 years, where government employment actually accounted for the lion's share of job gains.
2: Yet the national unemployment rate remains steady at 6.4%, lower than this time last year.
5: That rate itself is by no means low by historical standards. So it's still telling us that the Canadian economy is weaker than, you know, its normal state.
2: A stark contrast from south of the border.
6: We had fantastic job numbers today.
2: The U.S. president boasting about beating expectations by adding 162,000 jobs in August.
6: And you've seen nothing yet. I mean, when those factories, we're building more factories and plants in the United States today than at any time in the history of our country.
2: But economists underscore that the most recent numbers do not show the full story.
3: We've seen kind of a weaker summer for the U.S., stronger for Canada. People are just kind of staying put. They're sitting still and they're trying to get through the uncertainty that's, you know, overshadowing both economies right now.
1: Despite the softer than expected job numbers, a government source tells Global News that Ottawa is not looking to make any changes to their economic plan. Jillian Piper, Global News, Ottawa.
7: All right, here's a look at that temperature trend right now in and around the Calgary area. A little bit cooler than yesterday, and yesterday was a little bit cooler than the day before. We are starting to see a cool stretch happening here. Not the best news as we head into the long weekend, but temperatures right now ranging anywhere from 12 out in Bragg Creek all the way up to 15 to the downtown core. Zooming out and looking across southern Alberta, well, the warmest temps were down in the southeast yet again today. Medicine Hat got up to 24 degrees, 23 Brooks, 21 Lethbridge, Drumheller, 20 for Lloydminster, and the capital region as well. But it's no surprise we're continuing to see these cooler temperatures as this cool air seeps in across much of the province. In those higher elevation areas, 11 only today for Jasper and Banff. Tomorrow, an improvement for those Rocky Mountain parks, but could still be dealing with some showers in Jasper at 17 degrees, 13 only for the capital, and mainly cloudy conditions. 15 Red Deer, 16 Calgary, 18 down in Lethbridge, and dealing with some showers tomorrow as well. Okay, here, let's talk satellite and radar. Some showers that moved through the Calgary area earlier today are now pushing north into the central region, so likely to still see some heavy, dense showers in through the foothills and then the Rocky Mountain parks. Could see that precipitation in the form of snow in the overnight hours, and a little bit of instability along that Alberta-Saskatchewan border and up in the northeast due to that heat still lingering along that Alberta-Saskatchewan border. Humid air does make that perfect recipe for some thunderstorms. Okay, here's a look at our precipitation forecast. Like I was saying, still could see some precipitation along the Yellowhead Highway from Edmonton stretching out to those foothills. Jasper could see that precipitation in the form of snow. This is the remnants of that low-pressure storm system that moved through over the last 24 hours. Some stations actually recording 75 millimeters of rain already, and it's not quite done yet. That is a lot of rain in a short amount of time. Anywho, as we make our way into Saturday, that clears, left with that dense cloud cover, some showers rolling in through southern Alberta as we look to Saturday, clearing, and then again moving in on Sunday, quite heavy for the Calgary area, Lethbridge, Medicine Hat, So again, that's what's on tap for us this weekend. Cooler air and dealing with the showers as well. Here's a look at our 7-day forecast. As you can see, a wet and wild weekend, but then back into the 20s by next week.
1: Another day, another ultimatum. The new threats President Trump has leveled on Canada as the tariff war drags on. Plus, a new twist to landing a job, how more employers and job seekers are using artificial intelligence for the application process.

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8: Now the U.S. president is tying the trade war to his fight to lower interest rates, threatening to stop trading with countries that run a surplus like Canada.
9: If we didn't want to trade with Canada, we'd save from $60 to $90 billion a year just by not trading with Canada. Now, Canada would be in a heap of trouble.
8: The U.S. has a trade deficit with Canada because it sells massive amounts of energy at a discount.
10: You take the energy stuff aside, we've had maybe more advantages in trade. And when you factor in services and tourism, we've led. And so I think Canadians are good allies.
8: While Trump vows the tariffs will bring U.S. manufacturing jobs back to the U.S., some American businesses are looking north.
11: The costs, are much lower. And then, of course, Canada has free trade.
8: Massachusetts-based Wildlife Acoustics has seen its costs jump and has moved some of its operations from New England to the Greater Toronto area.
11: If you're a business that is trying to compete globally, manufacturing here in the U.S. isn't realistic if you impose tariffs.
8: That's not necessarily the case for everyone. A recent KPMG survey found 4 out of 10 businesses in Canada have moved to the U.S. or are considering a move.
12: Will you restart talks with Canada?
8: There are no negotiations for now, just a lot of contradictions on why talks collapsed. And more trolling, which Trump is now trying to capitalize on, selling these Lake America hats. Even past Trump supporter podcast host Joe Rogan has waded into the discussion.
13: Doesn't make any sense.
8: The Advisory Committee on Canada-U.S. Trade met Friday to discuss the developments, with Canada's counter-tariffs set to kick in on Tuesday. Taria Isri, Global News, Washington.
14: A man charged with human trafficking, sexual assault of a child under 16, unlawful confinement, and more had his lawyer appear in a Lethbridge courtroom today. Sky Atoa was first arrested last winter, but won't see his case resolved for some time. Justin Sibbett has the latest.
15: A Lethbridge man facing charges stemming from a harrowing incident in which three teenage girls were forcibly confined to a residence on the city's south side had his pre-trial conference bumped back. Now his lawyer says a trial may not be necessary. Friday's appearance marked the second time Sky Atoa's pretrial conference was delayed. Atoa's lawyer, Rick Munns, tells Global News the trial may not be necessary because they've taken steps toward resolving the case. Back in December, Lethbridge police say they responded to a report of a 14-year-old girl being held in an apartment along the 500 block of 8th Street South. When officers arrived, they say they found a girl in medical distress. A man was arrested, and following a search, two more girls, ages 15 and 16, were also found inside the unit. Police say the 14-year-old had been forcibly confined and repeatedly sexually assaulted by several men over a three-day period. Sky Atoa was then charged with human trafficking, sexual assault of a child under 16, and other related offenses. Since then, he and his lawyer have appeared in Lethbridge Court numerous times. Earlier this summer, a pretrial conference was set for August. That came and went, with the pretrial conference being moved to this week. Now it's being set for October. Munns says the move stems from a delay in obtaining DNA analysis. As of Friday, Atoa has remained in custody since his second arrest in January. He is next scheduled to appear in court on October 14th. Justin Sibbett, Global News.
14: The UCP has nominated Cynthia Moore as their candidate in Calgary Elbow for the next provincial election. Moore is the chair of the Real Estate Council of Alberta and the Alberta Foundation for the Arts. The riding was won for the very first time by the NDP in 2023, with Samir Kayandi edging out the UCP's Chris Davis. Landing a job these days can mean jumping through some technology-enhanced hoops, from using AI to edit your resume to a company using AI to evaluate it. And as our senior business editor Jacqueline Hansen reports, even the classic face-to-face interview is getting an AI twist.
13: So you landed a job interview, and it's with this.
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18: Employers are using it to be able to help them manage their time, to help them rank, to help them sort, to help them summarize.
13: New this year, employers in Ontario have to disclose if they're using AI to recruit or screen candidates. As a result, AI terms and job postings have surged across nearly all occupations. Canadian AI interview platform Naukri uses recorded questions, not a bot, to interview hundreds or even thousands of applicants for a job. Then it analyzes their answers with AI.
19: We're looking for certain behaviors and skills that correlate to success predictors in that job role.
13: It says it allows companies to decide who to pursue based on those predictors, not biases.
19: I grew up with a terrible stutter, and so that is not penalized.
13: But scroll through LinkedIn, and it's easy to find people complaining they were filtered by AI.
18: Here we have technologies that can actually make us go backwards if we're not using it correctly.
13: Job seekers are using AI too. Locked In AI crafts interview answers in real time.
20: Locked In AI hears the question and generates structured responses automatically.
13: And that's not all.
18: There are a lot of AI technologies that are starting to pop up that will allow individuals to not be a part of their application process at all.
13: But using AI could get a candidate flagged and potentially filtered.
19: It's similar to a calculator, as an example. It's like there is a particular time in an interview or an assessment, you want them to just use their brain and not the calculator.
13: Ultimately, though, it's up to each employer to decide whether embracing AI is a strength or a shortfall, and for candidates to do the same. Jacqueline Hansen, Global News, Toronto.
14: Gearing up for the Labor Day Classic. Ahead, what to expect as the Stamps take on their Alberta rivals at McMahon. Also ahead tonight, flipping for Cirque Italia, the European circus performance that's made its way to Alberta.
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0: All right, yeah, let's get to some good news on a Friday as we do head into the Labor Day long weekend, which means it's also a great time for Stampeders football.
1: Can we build on it? Got a big, big challenge. Okay, Labor Day, best game of the year.
0: That's Coach Dave Dickinson fired up after last week's win over the Hamilton Tiger Cats and getting the team fired up for the best game of the year, the Labor Day Classic. The Alberta rivalry match kicks off at 4 p.m. on Monday at McMahon as the Stampeders host the Edmonton Elks, and there is plenty on tap for fans to experience.
2: Labor Day means black jerseys, and so we're going to do a Labor Day blackout. We want fans coming to the game wearing black, so we're excited about that. And then, of course, Labor Day, we have the CF-18 flyover coming at, right before kickoff.
0: Again, the Labor Day Classic goes Monday, September 7th at 4 p.m. You can get tickets online at stampeders.com/tickets. It might be a little rainy that day, right?
3: Yeah, but you know, Alberta
0: we're
3: folk
0: fine.
3: Are so resilient.
0: Especially to watch an Alberta rivalry. We're all in for.
3: Yeah, there's nothing better than a Edmonton versus Calgary special.
0: Right?
3: Very exciting. And speaking of the Labor Day long weekend, it's here, and it may have once been considered the unofficial end to the season in Waterton, but that's not the case anymore. Waterton's Chamber of Commerce says September has become one of the busiest months for the park, especially among adults. They say this summer in general has been very strong, with a notable increase in non-U.S. international travelers visiting the national park. However, American and domestic travel, especially with free park entry, is still booming in 2026.
4: Usually we do see those crowds, but not in the abundance like we did this year. Maybe they weren't heading so much south. Maybe Canada is just the spot.
3: Through the peak months this summer, he says Parks Canada did a good job of planning ahead to ensure Waterton was never overcrowded. Moving forward, he says rates also tend to go down once September hits, making Waterton a more affordable fall destination.
0: Very beautiful down there. Recommend it if you haven't had a chance to drive down there close to the border. Okay, slang can be hard to keep up with, and new data shows what slang terms Canadians have been looking up the most on Google so far this year. Oh. So the analysis by Word Unscrambler shows 6-7 is the most...
3: surprising.
0: Right? Because people are like, what is this? It doesn't mean anything. It's the most searched slang term in 2026. The phrase, yes, has no literal meaning, and its humor comes from its randomness. Riz, meaning charm or charisma, was the second most searched term, followed by mogging or mog, which refers to outshining someone by appearing more skilled or attractive.
3: Oh.
0: Other frequently searched slang words include chud. What's chud?
3: I have never heard that one before.
0: Maybe I'm not that out. A foolish or unintelligent person, apparently. LARPing, I haven't heard of that one either. That means being a poser. Cap, which describes a lie. And unk, which is short for uncle, refers to someone who's older, out of touch. So I will be searching for my unk name tag.
3: Yeah, I learned something new. I learned several new things today.
0: Oh, good.
3: I've heard unk uttered in a movie once too, and I was like, I have to Google that. So I get, I get the need to Google these things.
0: My son says bet, like bet.
3: Oh, that's another one. Yeah, bet. Yeah. Similar to cap, I think.
0: Yeah.
3: I don't know.
0: It doesn't sound cool.
3: We'll have to dust up on our slang.
0: All right. If you've got a good news story you'd like to share with us or some new slang words, you can email us, calgaryviewers@globalnews.ca. No cap.
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3: Well, take a look at this great shot. This was taken by Jack Carlton right here in Calgary. A stunning silhouette with that beautiful cotton candy sunset in the background. Whew, just stunning. Keep sending us your photos. Send them to calgaryweather@globalnews.ca. Okay, here's four points of view across the province right now. As you can see, Lethbridge kind of in their own world here. Blue sky, sunshine, and still seeing 20-degree warmth. 15 degrees in Calgary. Gloomy skies, similar condition in Edmonton, but a bit warmer at 18. And it's a cool one in Banff right now, only 11 degrees. No surprise we're seeing these cooler teen temperatures seep in across Alberta as we are dealing with some cooler atmospheric pressure here. As you look out east, though, into Saskatchewan and Manitoba, some warm air continuing to blanket those regions. So no surprise, we're still seeing that extreme heat, especially down in southern Saskatchewan and Manitoba. 29 in Regina today, 26 in Winnipeg, 20 out in Thunder Bay. So still warm in through the interior of Ontario, 25 down in Toronto, 23 Ottawa, Montreal, 21 out in Halifax. Nice day there. Going to see a 180 shift for them tomorrow. Some heavy showers moving in off of the Atlantic coast. 16 St. John, 17 Halifax, those mid to low 20s in through Montreal, Ottawa, Toronto, but still seeing the southern parts of Saskatchewan and Manitoba hang on to that heat. 27 degrees for Winnipeg, 28 in Regina. Still seeing some scattered showers and some heavy rain as we look ahead to the next 24 hours in through Alberta, parts of southern BC as well, but it does pale in comparison to, as to what's happening out east. In the Atlantic Maritime provinces, we're seeing heavy showers move in off the Atlantic coast, bringing roughly 100 to 150 millimeters of rain in the next 24 hours. And as we know, that is a significant amount of rainfall in a short period of time. So there are some rainfall warnings issued near Halifax. So continuing to monitor that in the coming days, as we could witness a little bit of flash flooding out east.
0: The impact of air pollution on women's health, the connection between air quality and infertility ahead.
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0: Doctors say there is a growing body of evidence that shows poor air quality is impacting women's overall health. However, there is still a gap in funding the needed research advocates say is desperately needed. Health reporter Catherine Ward explains.
15: The relationship between air pollution and women's health is a picture Dr. Sharuthi Mahalingaya has been focusing on for decades at Harvard University.
16: On a trip back to India, I kind of noticed how many infertility centers had popped up and also kind of remembered the experience of very poor air quality.
15: Research indicates pollution can have an impact on fertility.
16: So it seems like there is about a 10% increased risk of infertility for every 10 micrograms per meter cubed increase in chronic exposure to particulate matter.
15: One study led by researchers at MIT and the University of Colorado Denver also examined the relationship.
17: Longer term, higher levels of air pollution, there was an association with more abnormal cycles, so in particular with longer cycles.
15: That data, willingly shared by people using a self-tracking app called Clue.
18: We have over 200 things that people can track in the app. And we also ask women if they would like to give consent for their data anonymized to be used by researchers.
0: A direct causal link is still unclear, as there are many factors at play. However, experts say cycle changes could potentially present some challenges for women.
16: To think about cycle length prolongation, that could affect the cycle in the first half of the cycle, so the follicular phase as we're trying to develop an egg, or in the luteal phase before the menstrual blood flow.
17: When they are continuously unpredictable or very unpredictable over longer periods of time. And longer term irregular cycles are more associated with other comorbidities, so things like cardiovascular or metabolic conditions.
15: Canadian scientists are also zeroing in on the impacts wildfires might have.
19: We know from studies in women firefighters that there's some concern about exposure to wildfire smoke and fertility outcomes and pregnancy outcomes.
15: Researchers say more study is needed to understand the true scope of the issue.
19: Historically, women's health has been understudied, so I think it's a really important area of focus, especially given the increase in fire activity across

0: Alia comes to Lethbridge.
1: We have 57 people traveling with us all the time. We have 18 performers live on Circuit Italia. It's a 2 hours entertainment for the whole family.
0: They're putting on the Nautilus production with a unique stage setup capable of holding 35,000 gallons of water.
1: You'll see a lot of effects with water, lighting.
0: And the performers come from many different countries with a variety of different talents.
1: We have performers from Brazil, Argentina, Portugal, Romania, French, Cuba, Mexico, Canada, and United States.
0: They put on acts like Russian Bar, Trapeze, Wheel of Death, and more. Alex hosts the show, adding in some comedy and pizzazz. For Alex, circus performing is in his blood.
1: I am third generation of circus performer. I started as soon as I was 9, so about almost 30 years.
0: He says even now, each performance is exhilarating.
1: Every show is different, especially for the comedy. It never goes the same, you know, different audience, different kids, different families. So he's always, we get nervous, but as soon as the show starts, 40 seconds later, we're fine.
0: And he's hoping their shows can give the people of Lethbridge an escape from the real world.
1: We just want to bring some entertainment for the people in town, and then at least they forget about the problems for 2 hours.
0: So if you're looking for something unique to do this long weekend, Circuit Italia is now in Lethbridge. It's all taking place here in these tents on the exhibition grounds and runs through to Labor Day Monday. Zoe Lukowicz, Global News.
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1: Time now for your final check at the forecast. 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

0: Long-range 10-day forecast. Here it is. A little bit of a soggy and cool long weekend, but then things turning around as we make our way into next week, getting up into the mid-20s by Wednesday, 24 degrees, only to cool back down on Friday next week, 13 degrees. Showers return as well as we make our way into next weekend, 18 degrees for Saturday, Sunday, dealing with those showers on September 12th. And then as we make our way into Monday, September 14th, 17 degrees and a mix of sun and cloud.
1: A Calgary teenager is celebrating a major achievement in Scottish dancing. Sadie Love won the Juvenile World Highland Dancing Championships last month, beating competitors from around the globe. Heather Yorks West spoke to her about the big win.
2: It's a Celtic art form that goes back hundreds of years to the days Highlanders would dance around their swords before going to battle. 14-year-old Sadie Love isn't heading into battle, but she is celebrating a major victory, winning a world title at the prestigious Cowell Highland Gathering last month in Dunoon, Scotland.
3: It was super exciting. I don't know another word for it, but it was, like, unreal for sure.
4: One, two, three.
2: Leaping to the Piper's song since she was just 7 years old, the Calgary high schooler currently trains 5 to 6 days a week.
3: I usually have classes almost every day, and then the days that I don't have classes, I practice. It teaches you so much more than just like the sport itself. It teaches you like how to be motivated and determined and set goals and stuff.
5: I think 5 minutes in, I was like, oh, this girl's going places. She is so unique in her ability to take in and quickly process corrections, but what is also special about her is just how kind of a human she is.
2: Though Highland dancing was born in Scotland, Canada has become known for producing some of the world's top talent. In the adult category last month, first prize went to Nova Scotia's Marielle L'Espérance as she captured the world title for a record-breaking 10th time. It's a high bar for up-and-comers like Sadie Love, but with one world title down, this young dancer is well on her way.
3: I want to definitely keep improving as much as I can as a dancer and a person, and continuing to dance for like until I get past 50, I want to keep dancing.
2: Heather Urex, West Global News, Calgary.
1: That is such a great accomplishment. A big congratulations to her. Thank you for watching the News Hour tonight. Have a great long weekend. We're back for Global News at 11 tonight.
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8: This is Global News. I'm Russell Skeet. It's partly cloudy and 15 degrees at 7 o'clock. Calgary City Council will take part in a special closed-door meeting next week after a trove of confidential and preliminary budget documents were leaked. As first reported by Global News Wednesday, the documents showed a 20% property tax increase would be required to cover all the spending requests in front of City Council in the upcoming four-year budget. MRU political science professor Laurie Williams says sharing confidential documents is a pretty big deal.
9: There's a difference between being open and transparent in ways that are appropriate and respecting legal parameters and confidentiality agreements.
8: The preliminary budget documents show a significant property tax increase would be needed to pay for all the funding requests in front of City Council. Global News has learned an updated budget scenario with a 15% property tax next year is expected to be presented later this month. Alberta constitutional lawyer Keith Wilson says Alberta independence may mean less change than you'd think. Wilson co-leads the Alberta Transition Plan, a 214-page roadmap for separating from Canada. He says the document lays out what needs to happen if Alberta gets to an independence vote and supports separation.
10: That would give a mandate to the current Alberta government to stand up a task force to work on all the details, prepare replacement trade agreements, prepare transition agreements, employee transition agreements.
8: The plan says government, social programs, banking, borders, and trade routes would need to be ready for day one. Other issues, including economic policy, treaties, and an Alberta constitution, could be worked out later. Alberta has launched a new online portal for businesses to communicate the impact of tariffs and counter-tariffs on their operations. The government says the information will help shape Alberta's response to tariff impacts across sectors. Businesses continue to assess the impact of recent U.S. tariffs and Canada's retaliatory tariffs that take effect on Tuesday. There's no word on trade talks resuming between the two countries anytime soon. A motorcyclist has been injured in a crash in the city's northwest. Police say the incident took place around 4:20 this afternoon at the intersection of Simons Valley Parkway and Evanston View and involved a single motorcycle. All lanes of Simons Valley Parkway have been closed between Evans Park Circle and Evanston View. The extent of the injuries is not yet known. An elderly woman suffered life-altering injuries today after she was hit by a Calgary Transit bus in the northwest. Police say just before 10 a.m., the 80-year-old was getting off a bus at Beddington Boulevard and Center Street North when she fell and was hit by the bus as it left the stop. She was taken to hospital with serious injuries. The investigation continues. Alberta Health Services has lifted water quality advisories for two community lakes in Calgary. AHS says water quality has returned to an acceptable level in both Lake Chaparral and Lake Midnapore. Advisories were issued last Friday due after elevated levels of bacteria were detected in the water. It's been nearly a year since Darius McDougall went missing in the Crow's Nest Pass while camping with his family, and the search continues for any sign of what happened to the boy. Billboards are running across big cities in both Alberta and Saskatchewan leading up to the one-year anniversary of the six-year-old's disappearance from a campsite near Island Lake. The search for him stretched over 2 weeks and was from police and the search and rescue teams. Lindsay Lobb with the Canadian Centre for Child Protection says the ads are important to keep attention on missing children.
11: You know, there's always hope. I think the reality is that we families never stop searching. And, you know, no matter what it looks like, that these families need and deserve answers. And so this is why our organization is going to continue to walk beside families.
8: The ads are posted in collaboration with Darius's family, the RCMP, and missingkids.ca. A woman in Calgary has a juicy mystery on her hands. She came home from vacation to find the apple tree in her backyard had been picked clean.
12: Mika Blundell had been looking forward to making her annual applesauce, but that's not happening this year. The tree that had approximately 200 apples is now fruitless. There's no trace of any fallen apples, which has ruled out neighboring squirrels as the culprits. The theory now points to apple-hungry trespassers. Calgary police say entering someone's property without permission and taking produce is an offence that could result in charges. And they encourage everyone to respect private property, adding homeowners can deter unwanted activity by installing lights, security cameras and locking gates. Mika hasn't gotten to the core of the missing apple mystery today, but police say anyone who believes a crime may have happened should report it to police. Bella Finn, Global News.
8: In sports, week 14 of the CFL season underway tonight in Montreal with the hometown Owls hosting the BC Lions. Lions lead this one 12-7 in the third quarter. Environment Canada, Calgary weather, clouds and 9 tonight, cloudy tomorrow, chance of showers, high of 14, showers 15 on Sunday. It's 15 degrees. Breaking news when it happens. Our next scheduled update at 7:30. I'm Russell Skeet.
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0: I don't know if I'm working overtime, but been taking care of business here on Sports Talk with Jock. Steve Norton on the board tonight, my technical producer. Thank you very much for that, Mr. Norton. Week number 14 for the Canadian Football League season. Labor Day weekend, the most exciting regular season weekend in the Canadian Football League. And this is a big matchup tonight. You've got the BC Lions on a heater, a five-game winning streak against the best record in the Canadian Football League, the Montreal Alouettes at home. Now, the BC Lions, like the Calgary Stampeders, they played in the East last week. They stayed in the East for 5 days. They're on the short week. They're in Montreal tonight, which is a very hostile environment. And sure enough, the BC Lions looking good. Yes, it's a defensive struggle, but it's a pretty good football game. Nathan Rourke, he's been good, not great. Engineered a late drive to get a late field goal with no time left on the clock in the second quarter. So that's why the BC Lions are up 12-7. The difference in this football game right now, interceptions. Davis Alexander, well, he hasn't thrown any interceptions. He's thrown a touchdown pass, but the Montreal Alouettes have turned the ball over twice, once on downs, and that's what's going to happen if you are trying to beat the BC Lions. BC Lions are a very, very good defensive team. All of a sudden, if the BC Lions make it a six-game winning streak, knock off the Montreal Alouettes, I think most people will agree with my Sports Talk with Jock CFL power rankings. The BC Lions are the best team in the league and the team to beat and the team most likely to come to Calgary on November the 15th for Grey Cup 113. Anyway, big weekend for the Canadian Football League because it's not just the BC Lions and the Montreal Alouettes tonight. You've got a very big game on Sunday in Saskatchewan, the defending champions taking on the Winnipeg Blue Bombers. A huge game on Holiday Monday, the early game, huge for the Hamilton Tiger Cats because if they lose to the Toronto Argonauts, I think their playoff hopes are basically over. So they've got to beat the Toronto Argonauts on Holiday Monday. And then you've got the Labor Day Classic. The Jets will be buzzing at McMahon Stadium. It's the Edmonton Elks with the best record in the West against the Calgary Stampeders, who are trying to get back to the 500 mark. And the Calgary Stampeders make it two in a row and sneak back to the 500 mark. They're 5-6 right now. The road to the playoffs for the Calgary Stampeders, they got to win at least once against the Edmonton Elks. I firmly believe that. And it's better if you win the first one, then you got a chance to sweep. But if you lose the first one, then you're in trouble because then you're going on the short week back to Edmonton, back into a hostile environment, trying to win a football game that really you're going to need to win. Your next two games are against the lowly Ottawa Red Blacks. The Red Blacks haven't won yet this season, but we all remember what happened last year. Stampeders lost twice to Ottawa, so not a good situation. Now, if you're a fan of the Calgary Stampeders, I can tell you that it looks good for Vernon Adams. Vernon Adams should be able to go. That was the word from head coach and general manager Dave Dickinson earlier today.
1: A full practice, so that's two in a row. Feel good about him getting back in there and being our leader and trying to beat a great team. So, but everything's trending positively. We do, as every team does, you make plans in case something goes wrong. But I feel real good that he's doing the right things, having good work, and he'll be our leader.
0: No disrespect to Josh Love, but you have a better chance to beat the Edmonton Elks with Vernon Adams under center. Does Reggie Bagleton make his 2026 debut this weekend in the Labor Day Classic? I would say it's a very, very good chance. Now, who do you take out? I think you just play an extra receiver. There's a very good chance Elijah Hills, he's missed practices back-to-back. He's dealing right now with an ankle injury. Doesn't look like he is going to be able to go. So Elijah Hills maybe comes off the roster. That's an American. You put an American on the roster, that would be Reggie Bagleton. Anyway, just my thoughts on a Friday night. Now, here's the deal. The Calgary Stampeders are an underdog heading into this game. And they should be an underdog because they're not as good as the Edmonton Elks right now. Their record is what their record is. Dave Dickinson also saying today that he has no problem being an underdog.
1: I mean, we don't try to concern ourselves. If you're the favorite, the underdog's not going to help you win or lose. But the reality is, we've got a long way to go still, and we've got an uphill climb, and part of that was we haven't won enough close games. We haven't done what we need to put ourselves in this better position, but the opportunity's there. I mean, it's right there. It's a tough one, but great chance for us basically to play the West almost exclusively. A couple games here and there against the East, but we play the West, everybody. That'll determine whether we can reel these other teams in and get to the playoffs.
0: Okay, how you feeling, Stampeder fans? Let's talk about it. 403-974-8255. I really don't have a lot planned for the show tonight. It's Friday night. And as you know, because it's been talked about an awful lot, probably too much, I'm feeling kind of bad about it. This is my last ever edition of Sports Talk with Jock. Now, Sports Talk is going to be here next week. Mark Steven is going to be hosting, so obviously that's not Sports Talk with Jock. I have to go to Kelowna next week. My son is getting married, so I am not going to be on the air next week. So tonight is, in fact, the last time I will host Sports Talk with Jock. As you know, we got some big changes coming up for the radio station on September the 14th. I am still going to be involved. I'm not retiring. I'm not being fired. I'm being repositioned. Repositioned with the radio station because we have the Flames rights. Now, I'm still going to do Calgary Stampeder football broadcast. That's important. That's my passion. That's my love right now because I've been doing that for a number of years. But I'm also going to be on the afternoon show with Pat Steinberg, Flames Now. So, yeah, you're going to catch me from 4 o'clock until 6 o'clock as we talk hockey, a lot of hockey. But as Pat Steinberg said last night, we'll talk some football as well. We'll talk everything Calgary sports. What's going to happen in the evening next week is we are debuting a brand new sports show. This is starting on September the 14th. We're going to debut Inside Sports, hosted by Brendan Escott. It's going to be a little later in the evening from 8 o'clock until 10 o'clock. So that's the sports plan. We've got Dave McIver going on the morning sports. We have Flames Now with Pat Steinberg and myself from 4 until 6 o'clock. We've got Flames hockey. The Flame season is right around the corner. Pat Steinberg will be hosting a 90-minute pregame show. You've got Derek Wills and his color person doing the play-by-play. We're going to have a post-game show. We're going to have a call-in show after every single Flames game. So when the Flames aren't playing, we're obviously going to have Flames Now. We're going to have Inside Sports. It's going to be fun. But for everybody who wanted to talk a little bit about Sports Talk with Jock, I'm okay with that. You know, if you want to call in, that's fine. Sports Talk with Jock has been around for a long time. It first debuted in Calgary on 66 CFR. It was a station owned by Rolco Communications. September the 8th, 1998, I was hosting the Flames broadcast, and then what happened? My bosses came to me and said, Jock, we're going to go all sports after 4 o'clock. We think you're the guy to host a sports talk show. And we want this sports talk show to go from 4 until 8 o'clock. Now, there had been other sports talk shows in the city of Calgary. However, never had there been a prime time sports radio talk show because in radio lingo, 4 until 6 is considered prime time. It's part of the drive home show. So I thought this is a new challenge, something new, exciting. So I jumped all over that. It only lasted a couple of years, and it was too bad because Rolco Communications sold the company to Rogers Communications, and Rogers Communications didn't like the format because it was basically an all-sports format after 4 o'clock in the afternoon. So they basically shut it down. They moved the Flames broadcast over to 960. It was the team at the time. And Sports Talk with Jock was canceled. So no problem. I took a little bit of a sabbatical, took some time off. I was laying on the beach in Invermere where my good friend Jacques Thibault came up to me. This was late September. And he said, Jock, you need to go back to work. And I said, Jock, what do you have in mind? And he said, well, I've got this big event coming up at the Olympic Oval. It is a short track World Cup. And it's coming up in a couple of months, and I need some help putting this on. And I said, okay, maybe a contract position. Let's see what we can do. I said, what are your expectations? And Jacques, I love him, because he said, I got no expectations. And I said, then I'm your man. I can do this job. If you got no expectations, we can get it done. And sure enough, we had a pretty good event. We didn't hit it out of the park financially, but Husky Energy at the time. They came on as a title sponsor. We brought on some other sponsors. We had an outstanding short track World Cup at the Olympic Oval. And that just parlayed into a whole new career for me at the Olympic Oval. I worked with some great people like Jacques Thibault and Mark Greenwald. And so that was kind of fun. And then in 2004, QR Calgary came back a calling and they said, Jacques, Mark Steven needs a little bit of help, you know, with the sports talk show. We want to give it a little bit of juice. Do you mind coming on? And I thought, you're looking for a full-time guy? And they go, no, we're not looking for a full-time guy. We're looking for a contractor. And I said, okay, you know, I like Mark. I like what he does. Let's do that. So I was still working at the Olympic Oval, still working, you know, on back working, obviously, on QR Calgary. So that was kind of fun. The next year, I joined the Calgary Flames broadcast. And in 2016, Mark was no longer fully employed by the radio station. He was still the play-by-play voice of the radio station, but he was no longer fully employed. And all of a sudden, Sports Talk became, once again, the rebirth, the reincarnation of Sports Talk with Jacques. That was July the 6th, 2016. And so here we are, 10 years later, Sports Talk with Jacques is coming to a conclusion. Which is fine because it's a new challenge, it's a new opportunity, it reinvigorates you as a broadcaster. So I am kind of excited about that. So again, if you want to talk about it, 403-974-8255. I will say this: coming up at 7:30 tonight, we will have a chat with Mike Richards, the legendary Mike Richards. He's got a brand new sports show kicking off on these airwaves tomorrow morning at 11 o'clock. You want to be tuned in for that. Mike Richards at 7:30, your calls when we come back. 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
0: The final Sports Talk with Jock. I'm not here next week. Mark Steven will be filling in on Sports Talk. And then I start a brand new adventure on Monday, September the 14th. Flames now. But don't worry, Stampeder fans. I will still be hosting Calgary Stampeder football broadcast with my good friend Dave McIver. Hey, Ed, are you feeling good about the Stampeders this weekend?
16: Oh, absolutely. How could you not be, man? It's Labor Day.
0: Labor Day. I love it.
16: Yeah, well, I'm excited about all four games this weekend, actually. I mean, they should be all great games. This one tonight, very physical, very defensive game, but I think these are the two best teams in the league at this time anyway. But anyway, about the Stamps, I mean, Edmonton's record doesn't really intimidate me that much. I mean, they got to play Montreal at home in a monsoon, which clearly Montreal wasn't prepared for. And then they got a lot of breaks. They've won a lot of close games where we've lost a lot of close games. So I think this game, these two teams are much closely matched than people think.
0: They beat Ottawa twice. You're right, Edmonton. You know, they took advantage of a bad team.
16: Yeah, I think this game's going to be very close, and I think the Stampeders will prevail. And, you know, I agree with Dave. You see this comment. So, like, the whole season's right in front of us. We play every West team, I believe, in the final third of the season here. Everything that they need, they can do. They just got to get physical. They got to be emotional. I think the last few Labor Days, they've kind of come out flat. And I don't want to see them walking around before this game. I want to see them smacking pads, getting each other's face. And, you know, let's get excited. Let's play some ball. It's time to go.
0: I hope we get a great crowd. I hope there's great atmosphere. And I do hope we kick their ass. I agree. That would be great.
16: Anyway, Jock, just wanted to say thank you for all your years of hard work. I'm a little emotional. I feel like I'm on the last episode of the Johnny Carson show right now.
0: Yeah. I wish I was making Johnny Carson money, but that's another story altogether. Ed, I appreciate it. You've been a great supporter. You know, obviously, you're a passionate Stampeder fan. You're a passionate sports fan. So, you know, I don't always agree with all your takes, but you do a great job. So thanks so much, man. And as I said, we're still going to be talking to Dave Dickinson on Inside Sports. I'm still hosting Calgary Stampeder football, talking a little hockey in the afternoons. And as Pat Steinberg said last night, we're going to talk some football as well. So it's just the end of Sports Talk with Jock. It's not the end of Jock Wilson, so it's all good.
16: You're still the wind beneath my wings there, Jeff.
0: You're a good man, Ed. Thank you so much. Let's go to Jim. Hey, Jim, how you doing?
17: Good, Jock. How are you?
0: I'm good. Thank you.
17: You know what? This football game on Monday comes down to one thing and one thing only. They're very evenly matched, 8-3 and 5-6 records. Throw that out the window.
0: Mm-hmm.
17: Whoever turns the ball over least wins this game.
0: I agree. It usually comes down to turnovers. It didn't come down to turnovers in the Toronto game because, you know, the Stampeders won the turnover battle there and they still lost. But so there always are exceptions to the rule, Jim. But hey, if you can win the turnover battle, you should be able to win the game.
17: And I think the thing with the Stampeders that is scary is I don't think they've found their place yet. I don't think they found what they are. And if they do, that's a scary thing because they have all the tools in the toolbox. Dave Dickinson has a complete lineup. It's just a matter of making the pieces fit.
0: You're not wrong, because you are what your record says you are, and they're a game below the 500 mark right now. They haven't been good enough at home. They couldn't close out games early in the season. Hopefully, it can all come together. It does concern me a little bit, Jim, in the West, because the West is so damn tight, and you look at the records, and if BC wins a game tonight, every Western Division team is in action this weekend, and, I tell you what, obviously, Winnipeg is going to lose, or Saskatchewan is going to lose. If the Stampeders make the playoffs, they get a crossover. Who doesn't make the playoffs in the West, in your opinion?
17: Oh, man. You know what? I can't tell you that. It's just too close. Like mm-hmm. you say, if you win two or three games in a row or lose two or three, you're done.
0: It's so true. So it's going
17: to
0: be.
17: In closing, Jock, I just want to say I'm going to miss your show because I listen to it faithfully.
0: Appreciate that.
17: I'm glad for what you've done for Calgary Radio, and your legacy on radio sports-wise in this city is cemented. It's 100%. And I wish you all the best going forward. I know you'll still be on the air. And the thing I'm going to miss is what you bring for the CFL, because I'm a huge CFL fan.
0: Yeah.
17: And there's nobody else out there that talks to CFL like you do. And I appreciate what you've done, but I wish you nothing but the best going forward, sir.
0: Jim, I appreciate that. And I tell you what, I still have a soft spot in my heart for Dave Dickinson, the Stampeder organization. So even though the new show is called Flames now, we're still gonna try to get some Stampeder talk, in the afternoons. And hey, I hope Inside Sports, they do the CFL justice like we do the CFL justice here on Sports Talk with Jock. One of my favorite listeners of all time, Tammy Truman, formerly of Truman Insurance. How are you, Tammy?
10: I'm great, Jock. And how are you doing on this final night?
0: Well, it's kind of funny because it's weird. It's not like I'm not retiring like you. I wish I was. I was you. I wish I was retiring. and I'm not leaving the industry. I'm not leaving the business. I'm just going on to a different avenue, and I'm repositioning myself. So it is kind of fun from that standpoint, because it's reinvigorating me a little bit, Tammy. But when you lose your show, I do get it. Sports Talk with Jock is toast, and that is kind of sad.
10: It is kind of sad. I mean, your show has been a part of my life for, I think, as long as you've been doing it. I've been listening, and I just wanted to say thank you. Thank you for the memories. It's been great to get to know you, to listen to you, and I know I'll get to hear you more with Pat, and I'm looking forward to that, so it's not like I'm saying goodbye, but I just wanted to say thanks. Thanks for everything you did for QR and bringing us all things football, which is near and dear to my heart, but so are the Flames. So
0: good stuff.
10: Now you can give me a little bit of both in a couple of weeks.
0: We will do that for sure. And you know what, Tammy, you were always such a great supporter, not only for Sports Talk with Jock, but with our football broadcast as well. And so, the relationship will never die. It'll never die. You and I will always get out. We'll do lunch. And unlike Sarah Crosby, you and I are friends.
10: absolutely, but just don't think of this, as you said, as the end. Think of it as just a new chapter coming up, but nothing but the best carrying forward.
0: Thanks so much, Tammy. I appreciate it. Oh my God, is it Dave McIver? Dave, why are you calling Sports Talk? I thought you were like taking the evening off with your kids.
18: How do I not call Sports Talk for the guy that mentored me and has continued to mentor me throughout my whole life as a sports radio guy? I know I only have 2 minutes, Jock, but I'll say this. I remember my very first day working Sports Talk. It didn't go great. We were supposed to have the CFL insider, and you said to me after that show, hey, it only goes up from here. And Jocko, I know you're moving on. You're going to Flames now. I know you're excited about the next couple of years, what everything holds. But I just want to let you know, bud, that you've been a heck of a guy for me over the last couple of years. You were a heck of a guy that night. You came in after the show and say, hey, it's all good, buddy. We'll figure it out. And I'm going to miss Sports Talk with Jock, but I know we got lots of broadcasts left together, buddy, but it's the end of an era tonight, and that's unfortunate, but we got lots of time together. I just wanted to say thank you, and I love you, bud.
0: Hey, you know what, Dave? I appreciate that, too, and I'm looking forward to another broadcast with you on Monday, Holiday Monday, Calgary Stampeder football. Of course, Dave McIver is my co-host on Calgary Stampeder football. He's our sideline guy. He's going to be our new morning sports guy, so lots of big changes happening for the radio station, which is fantastic. Hey, lots of texts I want to get to. I'm going to save that for the end of the show. When we come back, though, we're going to have a chat with the legendary Mike Richards. The Raw Mike Richards Show makes its debut on this radio station tomorrow. Looking forward to that chat coming up in just a couple of minutes.
19: This is Global News. I'm Russell Skeet. It's partly cloudy and 15 degrees at 7:30. Mayor Jeremy Farkas has called a special council meeting for Tuesday morning following the leak of confidential budget documents this week. The meeting notice says city council will receive legal advice about the unauthorized disclosure, which were first reported by Global News. Councillor Landon Johnston has admitted to leaking the documents over what he says was a lack of transparency. A motorcyclist been injured in a crash in the city's northwest. Police say the incident took place just after 4 this afternoon at the intersection of Simons Valley Parkway and Evanston View and involved a single motorcycle. All lanes of Simons Valley Parkway remain closed between Evans Park Circle and Evanston View. A coalition of 300 labor and community groups wants Ottawa and Alberta to stop the removal of 10 international students. The Migrant Rights Network says they were singled out for enforcement after protesting in Calgary with 1,500 Portage College graduates. The students say they completed programs qualifying them for post-graduation work permits but were later refused. Clouds down to 9 tonight. Cloudy tomorrow. Chance of showers. High of 14. Showers and 15 on Sunday. It's 15 degrees. Breaking news when it happens. Our next scheduled news at 8. I'm Russell Skeet.
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0: Well, it's kind of fitting tonight. The last ever Sports Talk with Jock. We bring in a guy who happens to be kicking off a brand new sports show on these airwaves tomorrow morning. You know who I'm talking about, of course, the legendary Mike Richards, the Raw Mike Richards Show. Mike, welcome. How are you, man?
1: I am so pumped. And I can't believe
2: after all these years, it's like, you know, your last show. So for me, I'm looking at almost, you know, almost interviewing you. It's like, I couldn't imagine how that feels, because as you know, sports talk and this show that you've had for so long, it means so much to so many people, because they're driving in the evenings. They're driving either before the game, after the game. They drive truck. They commute, and they're used to hearing your voice. That's going to be a big change for the city. Just so you know, that's not going to be easy.
0: Well, I appreciate those kind words, Mike. And listen, here, it's Friday night in Toronto. Friday night in Calgary. I know when I get off the air tonight, I'm going to sit down with a really nice gin martini. What is Mike Richards? What's your cocktail of choice tonight, man?
2: Oh, it's the same one as always. It's people are like Ryan Ginger. I go Alberta Premium. I keep them in business. Like if I get sick or I stub my toe and can't make it to the store, they're out of business. Yeah. So I'll be sitting there watching. You know, it's the Labor Day weekend, so it's. It's sitting back watching probably Nathan Rourke and Davis Alexander throw for 300 yards apiece each. And I'm like, okay, check that box. Oh, I'll be doing fine, Jock. You know that.
0: I know you will be. Hey, listen, for those that don't know Mike Richards, and there's not many in this city that obviously don't know Mike Richards, but what is the Raw Mike Richards show all about tomorrow morning? Give us a teaser for what's going to happen tomorrow morning at 11.
2: Okay, Jock, it's going to be a reflection of me going back to the time where it was Mike Richards in the morning on The Fan, where, I mean, it's a very honest show simply because I'm not that sophisticated. You know, I you know, you want to know, if you meet me in the first 5 minutes, then you've known me for 40 years because I'm pretty transparent. And the one thing about it is, you know, this is a city that really was hurt by losing sports radio, because, again, it's what we talked about. You're hearing those voices. You're hearing people talk about whether it's the Flames or the Stamps. But for me, the connection has always been about the people in Calgary, Southern Alberta, Western Canada. And to me, it's not only the professional sports, but it's all those other things, like the emails and texts that I've been getting. There was one from Tamara. She goes, you know, we have this ringette league and my daughter plays it. And I'm like, yeah, we can talk about that. I mean, yeah, of course we can have the big names and we can talk to the players and the coaches from the Flames and the Stamps or from beyond, you know, mm-hmm. whether it's an NFL player, NBA. But the thing about Calgary, and this is maybe when people don't understand unless they leave Calgary, is they look after their own. This is a very tight community. It's a city, but it's also a small town. So my whole show is going to be that connection to what I consider to be my hometown. It's my love for this place. So whether it's talking to, you know, Patty Steinberg, who, you know, he said he's 41. I go, 41? In what? In dog years? What are you talking about, 41? What are you, 10? Like, well, look. But I met him when he was 19, my good pal Ron Tarrant, 19 years old when I came in 2004. And I'm like, this is, it's almost like a reunion to a degree. Now, I only have 1 hour, so I got to squeeze in a lot of stuff in an hour. And yeah, there will be, I mean, it won't be like playing all the classic bits because we just don't have the time. But that's not to say that there won't be the funnies and there's still going to be, you know, the occasional guest appearance. You know, we still have that kind of stuff. But it's really going to be that connection of what I think is on the minds of those in Calgary. Certainly the sport fan, but it's also going to be like, you know, where we live, like what we're talking about, which is why I think you remember, I love the Chucks. I mean, the Chuck Wagons to me, I mean, I, you know, whether it was like, you know, Kelly Sutherland coming in, Mark Sutherland, it really didn't matter. It's to put it this way. It's not Toronto. It's anything but Toronto. We lived under that imperial rule for 30, 40 years. And for some stations more than that, let's get back to being Calgarian. Let's talk about the things that we want to talk about. And you know what? Let's have some fun. Hey, do you remember entertainment? Remember the days where you could have fun? Let's bring those days back, because we've been through way too much of the other garbage. So this will be a very honest show where I'm trying desperately to connect with as many people as possible. That really, and that's the raw part. There's no smoke and mirrors here, Jock. This is going to be a very honest show.
0: Oh, I'm glad you clarified the raw part, because I thought you were doing the show in the nude or something like that.
2: Well, I've been doing sit-ups. You know, I think some of the neighbors are impressed.
0: Hey, listen. Labor Day Classic on Monday.
2: Yeah, yeah.
0: Did you like the Stampeders' chances? What do you think, my friend?
2: Well, you know, it's always like every Labor Day that I've watched for, a very long time where you kind of hold your breath. But there have been some years where it's like, good, formerly the Eskimos, I guess we got to say the Elks now. But we knew here comes the beatdown, right? I mean, the years of watching, whether it was Flutie or Jeff Garcia. But you know what? Right now in the CFL, as you know, like don't take anything for granted. Mm-hmm. I mean, to me right now, I know the Elks are favored. I know they are, and there's a reason for it. They got a lot of weapons. They got a great front four. They if Rankin can run the ball, it's a lot of problems. And the key I think for us is like Vernon Adams. How healthy is he after missing that period of time? And Dedrick Mills. I mean, he just came back. This is a tough matchup. It's Labor Day, which means you kind of flip a coin, but not for one second do I think that our guys are the favored team here. And you know what? Maybe that's not a bad thing. Maybe it's okay to feel like you're being disrespected in your own home.
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0: The Gremlins wanted the show to come early, to come to an end a little earlier than thought. I don't know what happened there with my conversation with Mike Richards. I apologize to Mike Richards because just out of the blue, it all of a sudden ended. So anyway, Mike Richards show tomorrow morning at 11 o'clock in the morning. Check it out. Love Mike Richards. If you don't know his shtick, if you don't know his style, listen in tomorrow morning because it's going to be a lot of fun at 11 o'clock tomorrow morning with Mike Richards. Hey, as I mentioned, this is the last edition of Sports Talk with Jock, because I'm away next week, so Mark Steven will be filling in. And then on September the 14th, we got some brand new programming happening here on the radio station. We announced this earlier this week. So Sarah Crosby will still be here on the morning show. You got Shea Ganim, 10 o'clock until 1 o'clock. You got a brand new Courtney Terrio show from 1 o'clock until 4 o'clock. And then at 4 o'clock, it will be Pat Steinberg and myself on Flames Now. And of course, in the evenings, Ben Mulrooney will now go from 6 until 8. And then we got a brand new sports show happening, Inside Sports, with Brendan Escott at 8 o'clock, 8 o'clock until 10 o'clock. So, yeah, we're just doing something a little bit different because we have Flames hockey, we have Calgary Stampeder football, and we are, you know, doing some brand new sports programming. So it is kind of a sad night for me because it is the last show of Sports Talk with Jock. Even got a shout out from the premier today, Danielle Smith, a former colleague here at the radio station. Very, very nice from what the premier said. Thanking me for everything that I've done. Let me just read the post from the premier, because I think it was really, really nice of her to do it. She didn't have to do it when it was all said and done. And if you look at what she said, I'm just pulling it up here. Danielle Smith basically said, last sports talk with Jock tonight with Jock Wilson. I worked with him at Chorus in Calgary, and Calgary Sports Radio has been better for having him in it. Straight talk, real knowledge, always time for the caller. Good news is he's only moving down the hall. Flames Now with Pat Steinberg debuts September the 14th on QR Calgary. Congratulations, Jock. So, you know, that was unexpected from the premiere. Now I'm getting a lot of text messages. Linda just said, Jock, as I have said before, I will miss you. You deserve all the nice things being said about you tonight. I wish you continued success in all that you do. Linda, thank you very much. Gordy says, darn, last show. End of an era, but a new beginning. Congratulations on your son's marriage. Thanks for all you do, Jock. Appreciate that, Gordy. Wedley says, thank you, Jock, for all those years of sports talk with Jock. Excited for all the new programs that are upcoming. I'm excited for all the new programs as well, Wedley. Dave says, congratulations, Jock. A great run with sports talk. Wonderful show. Looking forward to your move into your new role. That is Dave, the Water Valley firewood guy. Dave in Water Valley. He's a great guy. He invited me out to his acreage in Water Valley, and we chopped firewood. And he hooked me up with firewood for the entire winter. It was fantastic. Dave, thank you very much. That's a cool listener, where he invites you. And you sort of think about, I'm going out into the middle of nowhere with somebody I don't really know, And, you know, hopefully you're not an axe murderer. He wasn't an axe murderer. He was just a firewood guy, wanted to hook me up with firewood. That was kind of neat. Let me see. John says, looking forward to the new Flames now. Jock, wish you all the best, but I am worried a bit for the Stamps coverage. Sports Talk with Jock was the go-to for Stamps coverage. Have listened since day one. And I hear you what you're saying, John, because a lot of people have expressed that to me. They hope that we don't lose the Stamps coverage. I'm going to do everything in my power to make sure Stamps get front and center knowledge, not only on Flames now, but on the new Inside Sports as well. I'll still be hosting the Coaches Show with Dave Dickinson every Monday night, and that will be on Inside Sports. Dave Kahn says, Jock, we'll miss the show. Thanks for everything and your love and passion for the Canadian Football League. Best wishes in the next chapter. And just all kinds of really nice texts coming in tonight. But I'm going to close the show tonight with a couple of buddies, because I mentioned at the top of my show when I was fired from my first Sports Talk with Jock. It was really interesting because it was my good friend Jacques Thibault, who was the manager. He was an Olympian, manager of the Olympic Oval. And Jacques Thibault basically brought me in to the Olympic Oval and started my new career. Mr. Thibault, how are you?
4: I am very good. I'm so happy to be part of your last show.
0: I love it. And Mark Greenwald, who, of course, is an Olympian as well, also worked at the Olympic Oval. We've had you on the show a couple of times. Mark, how are you doing tonight?
10: I'm doing great, Jacques.
0: Okay, thanks. Boys, what do you want to say? We've got about 5 minutes to reminisce here tonight.
10: You go ahead, Jacques.
4: Oh, yeah. Well, I'm just going to say, I listened to the premier and to some of the people, thanking Jacques for what he did. But, I've been involved with different sports that are not on TV all the time. They are, every 4 years, the Olympics. But Jacques was a friend, where we could, always count on, from Special Olympics to speed skating to, all these things that, the sports center in Calgary, all these amazing people working that could always find a friend in Jacques' show. So I know you're moving on. Hopefully you'll still have a place for all of these people.

0: Jacques. So you have been a great ambassador, you know, working with Own the Podium, working, you know, with the Chinese program, working with the Russian program. It's amazing. And, you know, you do so much for high performance sport in this country. It's fantastic. Mark, what do you want to say, buddy?
1: Well, Jacques, I want to celebrate onward and upward for you, because I think that's fantastic and super pleased that you're going to be continuing on and doing even more. But I certainly want to make sure that we celebrate all that you have done. And I think it would be, you know, remiss not to talk about what you've done in this city for amateur sport, for university sport and the Dinos, for high-performance sport and the Olympics and women's sport, such as women's hockey and some of the other programs. I mean, I think sometimes, you know, you're so involved that, you know, you don't see it. But coming from a, you know, I came from a south of the border, originally big city, you know, sports teams, mixed bag, be it Chicago. But, you know, we don't get that kind of thing there. And arriving in Calgary, getting to know you, you've always given the time to so many groups and so many different aspects of sport that I just think it's phenomenal. And I wanted to kind of sing those praises for you tonight. So I'm sure you got other people you want to, you know, catch in a little bit. You want to read more or whatever, but I couldn't not get on the show and just say that. So
0: well,
1: thank you.
0: You know what, guys, and just full disclosure, you know, Mark Greenwall, Jacques Thibault, we're very, very close friends. We became friends because of sport. And you know, it was our connections at the Olympic Oval. Mark was an Olympian in 1988. Jacques Thibault went to a couple of Olympics. Actually, you went to a couple of Olympics too, Mark. So from that standpoint, and I've had you both on the show before when we're talking high performance sport. And it is so important, because it's easy just to put the blinders on and talk all flames and talk all stampeders. And I do get it. They get most of the love. But sometimes you've got to take a look at, you know, the other sports that don't get as much love. And I think that is important, you know, for a lot of sports shows. So and you guys put a lot back into it, too. So thanks so much for being part of my last show. I appreciate it.
1: Thanks, Jeff.
2: All right, Jocko.
0: All right. Mark Greenwell and Jacques Thibault. And it's a funny story. So got to know them, did a lot of traveling with the University of Calgary at the Olympic Oval, went to the Netherlands, went to Sweden. We you know, just had a really, really good time at the Olympic Oval, met some great people at the Netherlands. And I just got a call and a text from my good friend Arjen Rahusen, who is listening in from the Netherlands tonight in Langweer. And I'm going to be going to Langweer in October. So that is kind of fun. On that note, I'm gonna basically sign off on Sports Talk with Jacques, but I'm not going anywhere. And again, this is not a goodbye, because it's anything but a goodbye. I'm gonna be back on the airwaves on Monday, holiday Monday, Calgary Stampeder football, the Labor Day Classic. 4 o'clock kickoff. Mark Stephen and Greg Peterson will have the exclusive radio play-by-play call. Dave McIver and myself will have the pregame show for you from the Billy Powers broadcast booth starting at 2:30 in the afternoon. And then I'm just away next week because my son is getting married, and then I will be back on the airwaves on September the 14th with Pat Steinberg on Flames Now. So enjoy Sports Talk next week. Mark Stephen will be hosting. Thanks so much. You have a great night. Have a great weekend. Enjoy the Labor Day game. We'll chat with you on Holiday Monday.
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9: This is Global News. I'm Russell Skeet. It's partly cloudy and 15 degrees at 8 o'clock. Mayor Jeremy Farkas has called a special council meeting for next Tuesday morning following the leak of confidential budget documents this week. The meeting notice says City Council will receive legal advice about the unauthorized disclosure, which were first reported by Global News. Councillor Landon Johnston has admitted to leaking the documents over what he says was a lack of transparency. But Ward 7 Councillor Mike Atkinson says it's turned into a distraction.
10: It's pulling a lot of attention and oxygen away from the things that we need to be doing as a council and pulling them towards a bit of a circus.
9: Ward 4 Councillor DJ Kelly says he's not sure what could come out of Tuesday's meeting.
11: I'll go to that meeting on Tuesday, listen and learn, but at the end of the day, I'm pretty confident that this is not a City Hall issue. This would be a Ministry of Municipal Affairs issue.
9: The provincial government eliminated municipal codes of conduct and a new framework has not yet been tabled. An elderly woman suffered life-altering injuries today after she was hit by a Calgary Transit bus in the Northwest. Police say just before 10 a.m., the 80-year-old was getting off a bus at Beddington Boulevard and Centre Street North when she fell and was hit by the bus as it left the stop. She was taken to hospital with serious injuries. The investigation continues. Alberta Health Services has lifted two water quality advisories for lakes in the city's southeast. On August 28th, AHS issued the advisory for water on Lake Middenpore and Lake Chaparral. AHS says the water quality in both lakes is now returned to an acceptable level and the health risk is low for usage of the beach for recreational purposes. Health officials say you should never drink or cook with untreated water directly from any body of water. A coalition of 300 organizations is asking the federal and Alberta governments to halt the removal of 10 international students who were handed removal orders during a protest last month. The former students thought their programs were eligible for post-graduation work permits. Despite that, their applications were denied, and during a protest in Calgary last month, 10 were given orders to leave Canada. Syed Hassan is a spokesperson for the Migrant Rights Network group, which penned the letter.
12: You know, 10 people being put on removal orders. So it's deeply concerning. It's upsetting. It's angering. And I think that every person in the country should realize how this actually is a shift in how public protests have been treated historically and something we should be quite concerned about.
9: The network says targeting newcomers for enforcement while they were protesting immigration rules is a violation of charter rights and will have a chilling effect on those wanting to speak out. A Calgary woman is wondering who found her apple tree so appealing that they stripped it bare. Before Mika Blundell went on vacation, her beloved tree was full of about 200 apples, almost all ready for picking. When she got home, the tree had been picked clean.
13: So was this a middle-of-the-night operation, or was it? I don't know. And it wouldn't have been easy to come in because I do have things locked. So I don't know. It's very odd. And the squirrels are not that efficient, so it can't be these squirrels.
9: Blundell says she can't imagine apple thieves pulling up to the house, bringing in big ladders and taking all of the fruit without anyone's noticing. She says her neighbors didn't see anything. Police say taking produce from someone's yard is an offense that can result in charges. In sports, week 14 of the CFL season underway tonight in Montreal with the hometown Alouettes hosting the BC Lions. Owls lead this one 27-19 in the fourth quarter. In the majors, Toronto Blue Jays in Kansas City as they open a three-game set against the Royals. Blue Jays lead this one 8-1 in the seventh inning. Environment Canada, Calgary weather, clouds and down to 9 tonight. Cloudy tomorrow, a chance of showers, a high of 14, showers and 15 on Sunday. It's 15 degrees. Breaking news when it happens. Our next scheduled news at 9. I'm Russell Skeet.
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17: Hi and welcome. I'm Lisa Wexler. I'm filling in for David Cooper today, and you're listening to The Last Show. Coming up today, an expert on what's going on with that measles virus and how that might be spreading. Also, a conspiracy theorist professor who's going to tell us why we have conspiracies in the first place, and somebody who has been talking about the power of influencers and why divorce is actually a good thing for your pocketbook. All this and more coming up on The Last Show. Dr. Racaniello is a professor of microbiology and immunology at Columbia University. He's been studying viruses for over 30 years, starting in 1975. And we're going to talk a little bit about, and also he is interested in unadulterated science, not so many of the lies that are spread about science. Hello and welcome, doctor. Hello.
18: Hello. Thank you for having me.
17: You know, there really are a lot of lies nowadays, and there really are so many people who are distrustful of the norms of science and vaccinations that I at least grew up with. So when I grew up, doctor, it was universally recognized, for example, that the polio vaccine invented by Dr. Jonas Salk and then refined into the oral vaccine by Dr. Albert Sabin were two of the greatest inventions and inventors and discoverers ever in human history.
18: Well, that's correct. They took care of a disease, at least in the U.S. and many other countries, that used to paralyze tens of thousands of kids every summer, leave many of them permanently disabled. And this vaccine completely eliminated that. What more could you ask for?
17: What more could you ask for? My mother still talks. Well, she just passed away 2 weeks ago. But until then, she would speak about one of the summers in the 1940s where everybody had to leave camp because there was a polio scare.
18: That's correct, because that's how kids would get it in the summer times at camps and swimming pools and so forth. And all that is gone. And many other parts of the world had polio as well. And a lot of it is gone as a consequence of this lovely vaccine.
17: So, okay, so I grew up with this miracle. Maybe you're my age, maybe you're not. We grew up with this miracle. And all of a sudden, I don't know, in the last 10 or 15 years, people are distrusting it. We were close to eradicating polio worldwide, and now we're not anymore.
18: Actually, I'm much older than you are, clearly.
17: I don't know about that.
18: I'm a baby boomer. I'm post-World War II, and I got both vaccines, one in the 50s and one in the 60s. But the problem is the Salk vaccine didn't eliminate polio in the U.S. So in 1961, we switched to the Sabin vaccine, as did much of the world, because it's easy to drink.
17: I remember the taste.
18: Right?
17: I remember it, yeah.
18: You don't need a needle. You don't need someone who knows how to use a needle. So we switched to that, and it was really, it eliminated polio, the disease, in the U.S. But the price was, it also caused polio in a fraction, about 1 in 1.5 million kids who got the vaccine, they got polio from the vaccine.
17: I didn't know that.
18: This has happened globally. And as a consequence, the U.S. and many other countries stopped using the Sabin vaccine. We stopped in 2000, and we're now back to the Salk vaccine. But many countries in the world continue to use the Sabin vaccine, and so kids still get paralyzed from it. And this is really not acceptable.
17: So would you prefer, okay, so what I was reading, we're chatting with Dr. Vincent Racaniello, who is a professor of immunology at Columbia, knows a hell of a lot more than I do about this. What I was reading is that the Salk vaccine is, what is it, not a live vaccine? And so
18: That's right.
17: And therefore, it will make sure that you don't get polio,
18: but
17: it won't necessarily eradicate polio from everyone.
18: That's absolutely right. So it will prevent you from getting polio. It won't cause polio because it's an inactivated virus vaccine. So it would really be the virus vaccine that everyone should use in the world. The problem is it has to be injected. So you need to have people everywhere in every country who know how to do that. And I think that shouldn't be an obstacle, because during COVID, we injected vaccines into everyone. So if WHO would get away from the Sabin vaccine, we wouldn't eradicate the virus, but using the Salk vaccine, we would eradicate the disease, which really is the goal.
17: In other words, the virus would just still be out there in nature, but nobody would have to worry about getting polio.
18: Exactly. And a great example is in the U.S., where the virus is everywhere in wastewater, for example.
17: Is it?
18: And if you don't get vaccinated, you'll get polio. There was a case in New York.
17: I know, Rockland County.
18: And that individual was not vaccinated. Mm-hmm. He got polio. So that's an example of what could happen if people don't get vaccinated.
17: And by the way, let's just talk about polio for a minute, doctor. Is polio curable?
18: You mean once you're paralyzed, can you reverse?
17: Yeah. Well, once you have polio, can you not, you know, get paralyzed once you know you have polio?
18: So, yes, many people, in fact, 90% or 99% of people who get the virus do not get paralyzed. It's only about 1%. The rest never get paralysis. So it lasts a couple of weeks and it's gone. Those 1%, you know, they get paralyzed. They can be rehabilitated by therapy and so forth, but many of them do not respond, and they end up being paralyzed for their lifetimes.
17: So in other words, it's the kind of virus that if the body doesn't really fight, it's not like you can take an antibiotic and get rid of it.
18: No. And we have nothing like that for poliovirus. All we have is the vaccine to prevent infection, right? That's the best thing.
17: And what about those people that march around in the Taliban in Afghanistan, and they want to fight the people that want to give polio vaccines? You've heard about those people.
18: Yeah, that's a problem. So we depend on volunteers in these countries to immunize people. And then we have terrorist groups who don't like that. And they have killed them in the past, but they intimidate them so they don't do their job. And so Pakistan and Afghanistan are the two countries where poliovirus is still present.
17: And you have to say to yourself, doctor, we're chatting with Dr. Vincent Racaniello of Columbia, an immunologist. You have to say to yourself, what could be somebody's motivation in trying to prevent somebody from getting polio? Children, why?
18: You know, it's always political. That drives everything, right? It's either political or religious, and they don't care what gets in their way. That's my assessment of the situation.
17: So where are we worldwide? So Afghanistan and Pakistan still have polio. Where
18: That's
17: are
18: correct.
17: We in Canada and the United States and North America? Where are we?
18: Well, there's virus everywhere, but in terms of polio cases, the U.S. has not had that last case in 2022. And there's none in Canada. But many countries in Africa have many, many cases, thousands and thousands of cases caused by the vaccine. by the Sabin vaccine because the WHO continues to use it in those countries. And so until we get away from that, we will always have kids getting paralyzed by the vaccine.
17: So your advocacy is to have the WHO change.
18: That's right. I would like them to stop using a vaccine, the Sabin vaccine, that paralyzes kids and switch entirely to using the Sabin inactivated vaccine.
17: And their resistance is it costs more money or it's just simply more difficult to, you know, effectuate, that they just don't have people that know how to give shots.
18: My take on the situation, in 1988, they decided to eradicate polio using the Sabin strains, and they will not give up until they get that done, even though it's impossible.
17: So there's kind of a stubborn reluctance to face the reality?
18: Yes, even scientists can be that way.
17: When you have people that take a vaccine, even if it is the Sabin vaccine, and they get polio, it just leads to other people thinking that vaccines don't work. And that's not good either, doctor.
18: No, that's obviously a perception problem that puts a bad name on vaccines in general. But, you know, it's very interesting. The anti-vaxxers never picked on the polio vaccine.
17: Gee, I think that's because it was so obviously successful here.
18: Yeah, I also think they don't read, basically.
17: I'm Lisa Wexler. I'm subbing in for David Cooper. 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We'll be right back.
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17: Welcome back. I'm Lisa Wexler. You're listening to The Last Show with David Cooper. I'm not David Cooper. I'm Lisa Wexler. I'm subbing in because he's at Burning Man. And one of his favorite guests joins us today, Dr. Vincent Racaniello, who is a virologist and a professor at Columbia University. Hello, doctor. Welcome back to the show.
18: Hello. Thank you very much.
17: So, doctor, you're a virologist. What is a virologist?
18: Oh, a virologist is a scientist who studies viruses, right? Little things that are not alive, but they can infect you and maybe cause you to get sick.
17: We kind of had a field day with viruses with the COVID pandemic.
18: Oh, yes.
17: Right? Right?
18: Huge pandemic affecting many, many people globally. A lot of deaths. Yeah, it was a really bad one, the kind that really only happens in 100 years. 1918 was the last one that really was as bad.
17: You know, there's a lot of 2020 hindsight going on now, doctor, about COVID-19 and the way we responded as a virologist. What are your thoughts on the way we responded socially and all of the lockdowns and how, you know, closing school for sometimes up to 2 years? What are your thoughts?
18: Well, you know, you presented with a new virus. You don't really know what to do. We had some pandemic plans in place, but they were thrown out by the new administration. So we were left to figure it out along the way. I would say what we did great was to make a vaccine in a year that
17: amazing.
18: Saved millions of lives.
17: Amazing,
18: that
17: right?
18: Is amazing.
17: Amazing.
18: And people should be shouting about it because it's so good. And we made multiple vaccines, actually. Different countries made different kinds of vaccines, and they were all fabulous. The other things maybe we didn't do as well, you know, the lockdowns, actually not really a lockdown because we were free to go about our lives. In China, you couldn't leave your home, but here we were free to go about our lives. But, you know, closing schools, closing theaters and so forth, we just didn't know what to do until we had a vaccine. And so we made the best decision. Some people say, oh, you should have let the infection go. Well, now we know that a lot of people get long COVID afterwards, which we didn't know at the time. So you had to be cautious. And so we can look back at and see what we did. And the next time there's a pandemic and there will be another one, we can adjust our responses.
17: One of the big stories, you're a virologist, was the question of the origin of the virus. Did it escape from this wet market? Was it created in a lab and somehow escaped that way? And it matters for people because people want to understand, are scientists manipulating viruses in a way that harms other people? And should they be allowed to do it? You've probably given a lot of thought to that.
18: I've maybe given it more thought than most people on Earth because I've been doing virology for over 40 years. But I can tell you that this virus most likely escaped from the wet market where they sold live animals in Wuhan. It was not made in a laboratory. It did not escape in the laboratory. All the evidence clearly supports a market origin. So people should stop worrying about scientists doing experiments that can cause a pandemic because they simply did not. Scientists actually want to help humanity. And in this case, it was nature who was our enemy.
17: there are so many people that disagree with you, and a lot of them were glomming on to Anthony Fauci recently.
18: A lot of people disagree with me, but you know what, Lisa? They're all wrong.
17: They're all wrong. I love when somebody really knows that they're right about something.
18: There's no question. I have lots of colleagues who would agree with me. And to glom onto Dr. Fauci, who gave his life to public service and public health, is crazy. He didn't do anything wrong. He made a couple of mistakes, but he did nothing wrong. He certainly did not deserve to be grilled in front of that Senate subcommittee. He's a hero, in my opinion.
17: We're chatting with Dr. Vincent Marcaniello, who is a virologist. So we've got this COVID-19. Should we still be worried about COVID-19, doctor?
18: Well, you know, it's with us to stay, this virus, and it makes people sick. It still causes long COVID. So yes, you should worry about it. So you should protect yourself. You should get vaccinated. For sure,
17: still?
18: Because the vaccines
17: really
18: work. Yes.
17: Yeah. I mean, I got a couple when it was really, you know, invented. And then I thought, oh, my body has enough antibodies. I'm good. No?
18: Well, have you gotten sick since then?
17: Yeah, I've gotten COVID twice.
18: Yeah. So the virus changes every year, pretty much, kind of like flu does, right? And so for flu, we get a vaccine every year. And I think you need to do the same thing for COVID.
17: So there's no, in your opinion, as a virologist, you can't have too many vaccines for this, I mean?
18: No, I think you can have too many infections, that's for sure.
17: Okay.
18: And they can really hurt you. But the amount of material you get in vaccines is minuscule compared to what you get when you're infected. So no, I don't think we have an infinite number of vaccines. We have the number of vaccines that we need for the biggest pathogens that affect humanity. And I think that's totally adequate.
17: Can you explain to us, Dr. Racaniello, what an mRNA vaccine is, and is it distinctly different from traditional vaccines?
18: Oh, the mRNA vaccines were a revolution in vaccine technology, completely different, a new class of vaccine. In the past, Jonas Salk, for example, he took poliovirus and he inactivated it, and then you inject it into you. Albert Sabin took the virus and modified it genetically so that you could drink it in a sugar cube. But this is totally different. mRNA is a genetic material that we have in us, and mRNA is what is used to make proteins by ribosomes. And so the vaccine simply takes an mRNA that codes for the spike protein of the virus. It wraps it up in a little bit of lipid, and that's injected into you. And when it's in you, the protein is made and it immunizes you. It is a completely brilliant way of delivering a vaccine.
17: But why do people say that it then changes our own DNA code?
18: Again, Lisa, they are wrong.
17: Okay. I just want to ask the question because it's all over. You know what I mean? People keep asking it.
18: And I want to be definitive with my answers. That's why I say they are wrong. And I get this all the time. There is no evidence that it's changed anybody's DNA. The few experiments were done in the lab and in cells growing in dishes, which were completely abnormal experiments. Nobody has had their DNA changed by this mRNA vaccine. There are some side effects, right? So a few people got myocarditis, completely treatable. And if you got COVID instead, you got worse myocarditis and more frequent. So this is a great vaccine. There's no question about it.
17: What is long COVID, doctor? As long as you brought it up, we're chatting with Dr. Vincent Racaniello. I'm Lisa Wexler filling in for David Cooper on the last show.
18: So long COVID is the name for what happens. Normally you get COVID for about 2 weeks, 2-3 weeks, and then you recover and boom, you're fine. Long COVID, people never recover. They always have some kind of illness. It could be brain fog. It could be cognitive problems. It could be motor problems, all sorts of other problems. And they last for years in some cases. And in many cases, people are unable to work. So that's what we call long COVID. We don't know what causes it. We're trying to figure it out. And of course, we'd like to know how to prevent it.
17: I have a very dear friend who actually she's a physician herself, and she's a surgeon. And she worked through the entire COVID in the hospital, never stopped doing her thing because she's an oncologist. She's a cancer surgeon. And she developed COVID. I don't know if you call it repetitive COVID, doctor, or long COVID. In other words, she kept getting COVID. And at some point, she had organ failure from COVID. And she had to have ports in the back of her neck and have these treatments every week. What was that? What is that?
18: Well, not knowing the details, I don't know. But if you got COVID, in a person in her position, she's contacting a lot of people, right? So it's not unreasonable that she gets many bouts of COVID. But it would be months apart that she should get them, not one after another.
17: It was months apart, but she kept getting really sick.
18: So I can imagine if you had multiple bouts that you would, get that kind of condition.
17: Dr. Vincent Racaniello, do you have time for one more chat with me? Because I want to go into this new epidemic. Maybe it's not an epidemic, but measles. Measles is coming back. And you're a virologist. Can we talk about that?
18: Happy to chat with you, of course.
17: All right. We're going to be right back. We're going to continue to talk the fun stuff like diseases. We'll be right back. You're listening to The Last Show with David Cooper. I'm Lisa Wexler.
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17: Welcome back. I'm Lisa Wexler. You're listening to The Last Show. We're here with Vincent Racaniello, and he's so erudite. He's a virologist. He teaches at Columbia. He knows so much about things I don't know about. And I think you and I, we really want to know about this stuff. So welcome back, doctor. Hello.
18: Thank you. Is erudite good?
17: Yeah, it's kind of good, you know, learned. You know, listen, you know what? I decided a long time ago when I went on the radio, which is now almost 20 years, September 30th, I'll be on the air 20 years. I decided a long time ago that I was never going to talk down my vocabulary. I just wasn't going to do it. I just assume my audience, you know, is as smart or as dumb as I am. And in the moment, I'm either as smart or as dumb as I am. That's it.
18: I agree. I like good words, too.
17: I love words. God knows I can't do numbers, so I might as well do words. So, doctor, I want to hear about measles. Number one, are you worried about the fact that we have measles or, you know, in a North American continent of 400 million people, the fact that we have less than 5,000 cases is de minimis and we shouldn't even worry about it. What do you think?
18: Well, I am very worried for many reasons. First of all, we eliminated measles from the U.S. in 2000. There is no reason why it shouldn't still be eliminated. It's just that vaccine uptake is declining for various reasons. Measles, everyone says, oh, it's a mild disease, you just get a rash, but it's not. It can cause all kinds of issues. It can infect your brain. It can cause pneumonia. It can kill you. And one more thing about one in 100,000 kids who recover from measles, 5 to 10 years later, develop a neurological disease that kills them uniformly. It's called SSPE. So there are many reasons not to get measles and instead to get vaccinated against it.
17: I was reading today that one in five people who will get measles today in the United States will end up in the hospital.
18: That's a lot, but it's not surprising to me at all. And you know how to prevent going into the hospital? You get vaccinated in the first place.
17: And can we talk a little bit? You're a virologist. I'm curious to know, I was born in 60, and so I know that I was exposed to measles growing up, but I frankly do not think that I received the measles vaccine. Am I somebody who is someone who probably has antibodies against measles, or should I get a vaccine?
18: So 1960, we assume you were infected because it was before the vaccines were rolled out. I was born in the 50s and I was certainly infected. And I don't even remember if I got a vaccine either, but I assume you and I are both immune to measles. Yes.
17: So we wouldn't have had to get a vaccine if we were generally exposed in the population.
18: Yeah. When measles was circulating in the U.S., every kid was exposed in childhood. So you did not escape it.
17: So as a virologist, how old would you be now where you would be worried that somebody would get the measles?
18: Well, if you're a kid, right, and you're just entering the world, you should be vaccinated at 12 months of age. Otherwise, you're going to get measles because you've never had it. You know, even a few thousand cases is not enough to expose all the kids in this country, obviously. So if you're born at 12 months, you need to get the measles vaccine because you're going to get it otherwise. So I worry about all kids, and the number of kids who are getting unvaccinated against measles is growing. So we're going to have more and more outbreaks.
17: For people who are not vaccinated against measles, you said to me, if you were born in the 50s or you were born in the 60s, you're probably okay. What if you were born in the 70s, 80s, or 90s?
18: Well, then you would have to have proof that you were vaccinated. Right. And
17: okay.
18: If you don't have such proof, then you need to get vaccinated, especially since now measles virus is circulating in the U.S. and you never know when you're going to run into it.
17: Do you still, Dr. Racaniello, do you still have people say to you, what about autism and vaccines? As a virologist, do they say that to you?
18: Yes, all the time. I mean, I do programs, I do podcasts and live streams, and I get people all the time saying vaccines cause autism, and they don't. Many, many studies have shown that they do not cause autism. In fact, the original claim was a fraudulent one by Andrew Wakefield, and it should never have started this whole idea of vaccines causing autism. They do not. There is no evidence at all that they cause autism.
17: Is there any evidence that having the cumulative, one of the things that's going on in Florida, by the way, did you hear about what's going on in Florida? In Florida, this is so upsetting to me. In Florida, they have allowed parents to decide whether or not their infant newborns should have one of the Hep B.
18: Yeah.
17: And now pediatricians and doctors for the first time are seeing what happens to babies that get hepatitis B, and some of them are dying.
18: No, it is crazy. I forgot your original question, but yes.
17: I got sidetracked by thinking about that.
18: Yes. People seem to think that vaccines cause autism, and they do not. And the cumulative effect of, that's what you
17: that's
18: asked me.
17: That's what I was asking.
18: Is there a cumulative effect?
17: Yes.
18: No, there's no evidence that any cumulative effect of vaccines leads to autism. Autism is a multi-cause disease. It's caused by many different conditions. There's a genetic component. There's an environmental component as well. So don't blame it on vaccines.
17: Because, you know, a lot of parents are like, you know, I got three, I got five, I didn't get 36, and now it's 36. And if you were a young parent now, you wouldn't be worried about that, huh?
18: No, not at all. I'd be happy that the child would be protected.
17: So you're the virologist. Why don't you give us a little elemental science and tell us what's happening, you know, in the Petri dish to our bodies? Why does it work?
18: When you get a virus, it makes you sick and it can kill you, right? So vaccines give you the same protection, except they don't kill you. If you recover from a COVID or flu or polio, then you are immune and you don't get sick next time. But there's a risk in getting the disease, right? Because you can have serious consequences. So vaccines take away that risk. They give you protection against future disease without making you sick. And we have known that for many years. We started making vaccines in the 1930s. We are now really good at it. We know what they can do to protect not just children, but people of all ages against severe disease. And I don't understand why people are losing faith in them, except that people are lying about them.
17: You know, there are people that just like to believe and distrust so-called experts. They enjoy, from their place of ignorance, poking at things they know nothing about and inserting doubt.
18: Well, yes, there's a problem with expertise in this country. It's undervalued. But to these people, I ask them this. The next time you fly a plane, do you want your surgeon to fly it? The next time you have surgery, do you want an airline pilot to do it? Obviously, we need experts, and scientists are just one of many experts that we depend on to live our lives.
17: Are you worried, Dr. Racaniello, that because so many people in positions now of power, like Robert F. Kennedy Jr., who is a noteworthy vaccine skeptic, that we're going to end up defunding science to the extent that we're not going to have the same innovations in the next generation that we need to keep up with what goes on in virology?
18: I'm very worried because science in this country has been great for the past 50 years. It has inspired science throughout the world, and people used to come here to train. Under RFK Jr., this great system is being dismantled. And so unless we change him soon, we are going to have long-term consequences. Yes, science is going to go downhill in this country. People are going to stop coming here to learn, and we're not going to have the brains that we need to make future innovations.
17: I just have time for one more question. It was in the news this week about Moderna and melanoma and mRNA. What do you think about that, Dr. Racaniello?
18: I think this is fantastic. It's an example of how science moves forward. So we make mRNA vaccines for COVID, right? And now it turns out you can use them for cancer. So this is a great finding between Merck and Moderna. They're using mRNA vaccines tailored to each individual patient to try and eliminate their melanoma. So this is why we need science in this country so that we can continue innovation in medicine.
17: Wouldn't that be unbelievable to say, this is my kind of cancer, give me a shot and I'll be okay? That's an incredible future to imagine. Dr. Vincent Racaniello, thank you so much for joining us on The Last Show.
18: Thank you.
17: I'm Lisa Wexler. We'll be right back.
9: 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The Last Show with David Cooper.
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17: Welcome back. I'm Lisa Wexler. I'm subbing in for David Cooper. You're listening to The Last Show. David is at Burning Man for a couple of weeks in Nevada, having a grand time. Joining us now, Callie Algram, senior reporter at Business Insider, who writes about pop culture and has a special focus on the music industry. Hello and welcome, Callie.
24: Hi. Thanks for having me.
17: It's a pleasure. So you have a really interesting journalistic bio of things that you've written about. But among them, one of the most interesting is an article that you wrote recently called When Divorce Pays the Rent, The Rise of the Divorce Influencer. And, you know, when I first read that, I thought when the divorce pays the rent, well, yeah, I thought you were talking about, you know, alimony when the divorce pays the rent. That's what I thought you were talking about. I'm a lawyer, by the way. That's what I thought you were talking about. But you weren't talking about that at all, Callie. What are you talking about?
0: No. So my article focuses specifically on people who post details of their divorce online. And, you know, we're used to influencers and content creators sharing aspects of their lives, but divorce has historically had this kind of taboo attached to it. So I thought that it was interesting when I saw more positive divorce content being shared on my For You page, stuff like divorce parties and trending topics like the divorce glow up, where people share before and afters of themselves divorced and then looking happier and healthier after. So I was curious about this, and I spoke to a couple influencers who had shared their own stories about how this they've been able to parlay this into more financial independence for themselves.
17: That is really interesting. And why do you think that that is? And are we talking about 30-somethings, 20-somethings? What are we talking about?
0: The women I spoke to are mostly 30-somethings, although, you know, divorce is not common and it is getting, it's getting less common than, say, the 80s. That's when it peaked. But it is seems like it's more common now to be open about it, or at least online and in internet spaces. So I think that's where the intrigue comes in.
17: Are people honest about the reasons for their divorce?
0: I guess you'd have to ask them, you know, and the only people that know that true details of their divorce are the two people who are involved in it and possibly the lawyers.
17: No, but what I mean by that, what I mean by that is in revealing themselves, does it seem like they're revealing their genuine issues, or are they just revealing like their elation that he's gone?
0: Yeah, I think a lot of the content that's being popularized is the sort of life after divorce content. So not necessarily the nitty gritties of the process, which can, of course, be very difficult and draining, but more so showing others that there is a brighter side, like a light at the end of the tunnel, if you will, which I think with women historically has been kind of difficult. You know, there are these stereotypes of you're past your prime, you're over the hill, or whatever it is that these stereotypes have, these sexist, you know, ideas. So it's been interesting and cool and refreshing to see women show that, yes, you can date. Yes, you can go move into your own apartment. And there is a great life after divorce if you can get yourself there.
17: Yeah. I was looking through, we're chatting with Callie Algram, who writes for Business Insider. I read your article, and then the article was really good because it takes you to people's feeds. And so I was looking through their feeds a little bit and seeing what they were up to. I mean, I think it's always a healthy thing to say, this is where I am in life. I don't have to apologize for it. This is where I am.
0: Yeah, absolutely. And some of the divorce attorneys I spoke to said the same thing. You know, they see it all the time that people are scared, and normalizing and destigmatizing common experiences is one of like the few bright sides of social media, in my opinion. So I think that the more we can destigmatize something like this, especially an experience as common as divorce, I think that can only be a positive thing.
17: From the ones that I saw, and admittedly not all of them, I didn't see any children in the braggy ones, in the bright and happy, shiny ones. More like, I had a starter marriage. Here's my afterglow. No one's going to get me down. And the one that you prominently featured was already remarried.
0: Yes, that's true. And I think that was such an interesting element to this, where a lot of the detractors and the negative comments I see is that these women are anti-love, or they want every woman to be alone and single. And that's simply not true. Like, as you mentioned, the lead influencer in the piece, Gabrielle, she is remarried. And then another woman I interviewed, Cora, is happily in love with another man, like 2 years after her divorce. So, but a couple of them are mothers. So I think that one of the women I interviewed, Scarlett, she has an incredible co-parenting relationship with her ex, and she's in a new relationship. So there's a lot of different textures to this.
17: Do you think that you could be a successful divorce influencer if you hated your ex, if you're filled with a lot of bitterness or resentment, or you're still in the divorce wars in court?
0: That's an interesting question. I think, never having been through a divorce myself, it's kind of hard for me to answer, but I think that what is inspiring and is hitting with a lot of viewers about this content is the self-focus, like redirecting your attention back onto yourself, especially if you feel that you've been drained or otherwise not selfish enough in a relationship, I think that is part of the appeal, is more so redirecting your attention back inwards.
1: What do you think, Callie Algram, what do you think the appeal is in general of following influencers? Do you think it's like plate glass on the window, a voyeuristic thing? Do you think it's wanting to be like them and emulate them? What do you think the appeal is?
0: I think it depends on the influencer, on the type of

0: this is my life, it's beautiful, and you don't have it.
1: Oh,
0: but
1: please.
0: I think it has become more about relatability, showing people that, hey, I'm going through this thing. It sucks, or it doesn't suck, but you're not alone if you're going through something similar. And sharing and building a community, I think, is where influencing has evolved toward.
1: You know, it's so interesting to me because I read recently, this is kind of pathetic to me, that a huge percentage of a certain generation wants to grow up to be an influencer.
0: I think it's just what kids see. You know, it's like when I grew up, when I was a kid, I wanted to be a pop star because that's what I was watching on TV.
1: But pop stars have talent. But pop stars have talent.
0: Yeah.
1: By definition, they actually perform. They can sing. They have to very often know how to act. I mean, by definition, they have talent.
0: I don't disagree with you, but I do think that there is there's an appeal of like working for yourself that an influencer has, you know, setting your own schedule, being your own boss. And also it takes guts to be vulnerable online. There's no shortage of haters out there. So I tip my cap to them.
1: That's true. That's interesting that you look at it that way, because I look at it a little bit differently. I look at it as something that could be narcissistic to a fault.
0: I think that is a common feeling about this profession, but I have leaned into writing about internet culture and digital culture more over the last couple of years because of how, no pun intended, how influential this kind of content is.
1: Yes.
0: And the more women and influencers and content creators I speak to, frankly, the more respect I have for the profession as like soul-bearing and vulnerable in a way that I think a lot of people are not courageous enough to be. And I think that's one of the reasons it appeals to viewers.
1: Well, that is interesting. You know, I have a niece who is a pretty successful influencer, but it appears we've run out of time. So we cannot discuss that, but maybe the next time, because I have a niece who's making a very good living as a professional influencer, having been a reality TV star, and I'm watching her career with interest as well.
0: And that's a big part of my article is how people are being able to, you know, forge financial independence from this career. So I think it's huge.
1: It is huge. Callie Elgram, thank you so much. And I think the lesson for us is that it's okay to be who you are. And when you are who you are, you're going to find people that relate and follow you. And maybe from there, you'll even have a chance to make some money, right?
0: I think that's a great takeaway.
1: That's the takeaway. Thank you so much, Callie Elgram, who is a journalist with Business Insider. Thank you.
0: Thank you.
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6: This is Global News. I'm Russell Skeet. It's partly cloudy and 13 degrees at 9 o'clock. Calgary's mayor calling a special meeting of council for Tuesday morning. The move is to discuss the ramifications of the release of confidential preliminary budget documents obtained by Global News and the city councillor who claims to be behind leaking the information. Some councillors were on hand today at a committee meeting searching for a new CAO. Ward 3's Andrew Yule says councillors need to be able to keep confidential information confidential.
7: It is essential that members of council understand and uphold this expectation to protect the integrity and credibility of the process.
6: City lawyers are expected to join councillors behind closed doors to provide advice. Alberta has launched a new online portal for businesses to communicate the impact of tariffs and counter-tariffs on their operations. The government says the information will help shape Alberta's response to tariff impacts across sectors. Businesses continue to assess the impact of recent U.S. tariffs and Canada's retaliatory tariffs that take effect September 8th. There's no word on trade talks resuming between the two countries anytime soon. A federal Tory campaign called Conservatives for Canada has been launched ahead of the Alberta referendum. Parkland MP Dane Lloyd says we need to engage the patriotism that is seen across Canada amid a trade war with the U.S. As polls suggest, the vast majority of Albertans want to stay in Canada. Lloyd says people he's spoken to at roundtables view themselves as patriotic Canadians, but are frustrated by the way Alberta has been treated by governments dating back decades. The only exception mentioned was the government under former Prime Minister Stephen Harper's Conservatives. For one Edmonton man, the wait for an ambulance ended in heartbreak. Dr. Guy Blaze is speaking out about Alberta's healthcare system after his wife died following a long wait for an ambulance. 64-year-old Elaine Warren Blaze fainted and hit her head early July 24th. Blaze, a doctor himself, says her condition worsened as they waited an hour and 24 minutes for an ambulance.
8: In medicine, we have this thing of the golden hour, that if you get somebody treated within the hour, they're more likely to survive. So this is an hour and 24 minutes. So the EMTs were working against time when they had to come out to get her.
6: Elaine was taken to the U of A hospital, where she died later that day. Global News reached out to the province and Alberta Health Services, but did not get a response before deadline. Economists say it's too soon to sound the alarm after a disappointing August jobs report. StatsCan reported today the unemployment rate held steady at 6.4% last month as the economy lost 42,000 jobs. The results fell short of economist expectations for a gain of 15,000 jobs. TD Bank senior economist Andrew Hentzik says one month of soft data shouldn't define the labor market, while CIBC senior economist Andrew Grantham says he's not ringing any alarm bells just yet. A Calgary woman's hoping for some insider information on who took off with her apples. Mila Blundell went on vacation with a tree full of apples ready to pick when she got home. But when she got back, it had been stripped bare.
9: Every single apple has been stripped from the tree. Like, even the ones at the very top, which I have never been able to get myself, completely gone. And there's none on the ground, none in my little wild, you know, area here that I have. Just completely gone.
6: Police say taking produce from someone's yard is an offense that can result in charges. In sports, BC Lions and Montreal Alouettes kicked off week 14 of the CFL season tonight in La Belle Province. The Lions came into the game riding a five-game winning streak, but had it snapped as the Owls moved to a league-best 10-2 with a 37-30 win. Environment Canada Calgary weather, cloudy down to 9 tonight, clouds tomorrow, chance of showers, high of 14, showers and 15 on Sunday. It's 13 degrees. Breaking news when it happens. Our next scheduled news at 10. I'm Russell Skeet.
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13: Hi and welcome. I'm Lisa Wexler and I'm your host for The Last Show with David Cooper. David is having a grand time at Burning Man, so here I am subbing in for him. And joining us is Nathan Radke, who's a professor of conspiracy studies at Humber College in Toronto. He's a co-author of the book Uncover Up, How to Think Clearly in an Age of Conspiracies. Boy, are we in that age. Hello, Dr. Radke. Hello and welcome.
14: Yeah, boy, are we ever. The weirder things get, the better it is for my career and the worse it is for me personally and spiritually and psychologically, obviously. But yeah, we're in an interesting time.
13: I really think it's interesting that you are a professor of conspiracy studies. I really think that that title is pretty fascinating to me. Are you the first professor of conspiracy studies?
14: As far as I know, I am. It was something that when I started working at Humber Polytechnic, I had to kind of push administration saying, no, this is a subject area that we need to pay attention to. This is something that the students are going to want to know about. This is something that deserves academic rigor. And I got a lot of pushback back then. And of course, these days I get no pushback at all, as we've seen conspiracy theories have basically swallowed our entire society.
13: Well, it's interesting because earlier on the show, I was chatting with Dr. Vincent Racaniello, who is a noted virologist, immunologist, and you talk about conspiracy theories with COVID-19 and everything else. I could argue pretty persuasively that conspiracy theories are quite damaging because they erode our faith in facts, and that could sometimes be fatal.
14: Yeah, absolutely. We certainly saw that with things like the pandemic, in which we actually had two pandemics going at the same time. There was the biological virus that was spreading, and also there were a lot of disinformation viruses and misinformation viruses that were spreading. And both of them, tragically, and I've seen this with my own eyes, my own field work and my own studies with my own contacts, both the biological virus and the information virus can sadly be lethal.
13: Let's talk about the information virus for a moment. Are you trolling Reddit? Are you trolling some of the darker sides of the web in order to find these conspiracy people?
14: Well, I've made a bunch of contacts, and then through those contacts, they'll vouch for me, and then I'll meet other contacts. And what I like to do is, as much as possible, is to meet people in person, to get away
13: really?
14: From the internet. Yeah, absolutely. And that's put me into some interesting, dicey situations. But I think it's worth it because I think one of the crucial things that we always have to do when we're dealing with bizarre beliefs, beliefs that seem strange to us, is to remember the humanity of the people who have those beliefs. Because I think that helps us to understand the people and understand the ideas that they hold better. And so anytime I can, I actually go out into the field and Yeah, and it's, as I said, it's put me into some odd situations.
13: I want an example. We're chatting with Professor Nathan Radke. What's an example of a dicey situation as a result of meeting a conspiracy theorist?
14: Well, for example, there's a lot of crossover between conspiracy theorists and, say, apocalyptic cults. And so that will put you into some rooms where, you know,
13: maybe... careful of the Kool-Aid, in other words.
14: Exactly. Well, technically, Flavor-Aid.
13: Was it Flavor-Aid? It wasn't Kool-Aid, Jim Jones Massacre?
14: It was Flavor-Aid. I mean, I'm sure the people at Kool-Aid cringe every time somebody says that.
13: Sorry to the Kool-Aid people, but that's where the expression came from. People don't even remember Jim Jones or who he was, but I lived through that. And for those who don't know what I'm talking about, Jim Jones was a cult figure. Was it Ghana that he was? He was in some country.
14: Guyana.
13: And what happened was there were 300 or so people where they thought the end was near because he himself had created this paranoid conspiracy group. And people were realizing that he was a problem. And so he took everybody down with him, and they quite literally drank your same Flavor-Aid, but it got translated to Kool-Aid, and they died. They all died.
14: I know. It's a terrible tragedy, a terrible disaster, and one that shows the power of ideas. That especially in a group, situation, that the ideas that we hold, we have a cliche that you are what you eat. A much better way to look at it is you are what you think. The ideas that we hold change the way we see the world. The way we see the world changes our actions. And so it's so important that we're extremely careful about the ideas that we allow to take root in our minds.
13: Well, what is it about the human brain that we are so susceptible to conspiracy theories?
14: Well, the thing about conspiracy theories is they are unbelievably seductive and tempting because we're out here in an extremely confusing, messed up, chaotic, unfair world. And all of that kind of grates on us. It seems wrong. And what conspiracy theories do is they appear to provide us with an explanation for that. And then once we have that seductive explanation that appears to explain all of the fear that we have, all of the feelings of inequality that we have, then we start to see other patterns that fit in with what we already believe because of things like confirmation bias. And it starts to snowball. And there's almost protective mechanisms built into conspiracy theories. The longer you believe them, the more invested you have in them. And then something like sunk cost fallacy kicks in. And you start.
13: What's that?
14: Well, the more you have invested in something, the less willing you are to abandon it. And this is why we see people who are for example, flat earth believers. Even though you could show them evidence, literally, you could just take them to the lake and say, look, there's a horizon. The earth is not flat. But by that point, they have so much invested in it, so much time.
13: How about just take them to a toy store to look at a globe? Hello.
14: Well, I mean, don't get me started on Big Globe. Obviously, they're in on it and they're part of it.
13: Oh, I'm sorry, doctor. I didn't realize.
14: But that's the thing.
13: Big Globe?
14: But that's the problem. When somebody has got a lot invested in something, then it becomes very difficult to let go of it because it's cost them so much already. It's easier to protect an idea than to confront the fact that you were wrong and how much it has cost you.
13: You talk about conspiracy theories, and at the root of them, for people who want to believe them, it's kind of a grudge thing. In other words, there's an injustice against me, so if I have this theory that there's some other that caused it, what? Then I personally don't have to be responsible for my fate?
14: Well, that's kind of a seductive aspect of it. Another aspect of it is that it allows us to feel like at least somebody is in charge. Because the alternate explanation is that nobody's in charge. Look at what happened with the conspiracy theories. Every time a disease comes out, and diseases, you know, they emerge, they evolve, they happen throughout history. But anytime a disease comes out, it's terrifying. And the idea that we live in a world where diseases can just emerge naturally is in a way much scarier than the idea that some kind of, you know, elaborate scheme has happened where somebody is ultimately in control of all of this. And so this is another reason why we like conspiracy theories, is because they allow us to hold on to the idea that at least existence and life is somehow controllable, even if it's being controlled by reptilians or shape-shifting aliens or something.
13: But as I'm listening to you, we're listening to Professor Nathan Radke of Humber College in Toronto, who was a professor of conspiracy theories and may be the only one in the world that is, I'm thinking about established religion.
14: Well, I mean, there is a lot of crossover there because it's all about belief. I will say, though, that I'm not the only conspiracy professor because I have a colleague and a co-host, Dr. Lee Kunla, who has been doing this almost as long as I have.
13: Okay, fair enough. But there aren't that many of you. Let's put it that way.
14: Not a lot. I bet you there'll be more soon.
13: So, okay. But let's go back to this idea of religion and what you're talking about with conspiracy theories, which is wanting to assume that there is some pattern or that there is some reason or some cohesive organizing something that is causing something that is distressing. Well, what about the idea of God and the devil? Is that one big conspiracy theory in terms of the way you look at academics? And can you hold that thought? Because that's a really interesting question, and I want to be right back and have you answer it. 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I'm Lisa Wexler subbing in for David Cooper, and we're talking about the academic discipline of conspiracy theories, but how it really, it shapes and is important to us. We'll be right back.
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13: We are back with Professor Nathan Radke, who is a professor in conspiracy studies at Humber College. And I have posed the question to you, Professor, as you started to explain conspiracy theories and the fact that people look at them to somehow explain things, have an organizing explanation of things that they can't otherwise understand, it occurred to me that established religion does that for people. And sometimes established religion gives them the good guy, which is God, and the bad guy, which is the devil. And you're an academic, and I wonder if that's occurred to you as well in terms of studying conspiracy theories and organized religion.
14: Oh, yeah, definitely. There is certainly some crossover there because we're talking about belief, and because with both conspiracy theories and religion, sometimes we're talking about faith because we don't necessarily have all of the evidence at our fingertips. And so it's a really important part of both religion and conspiracy theories. The other thing that you mentioned, in a lot of religions, you do have this binary model of some kind of deity that is good and some kind of deity that is evil. The good and the evil, the light and the dark, the angels and the demons. And that is also a part of many conspiracy theories. It's referred to as Manichaean thinking. This idea that rather than having, you know, gray and complexity, there is simply, there is the good side and the evil side. And that is a kind of thinking that's, again, extremely tempting because it sorts out the world for us. The world, let's face it, is a complicated mess. And even ourselves, we are sometimes complicated messes to ourselves. And so that kind of thinking, it seems so clarifying. It seems so clear in some ways, but the danger is maybe it's a little bit too simplistic and it ignores all of the grays that are in between the light and the dark. And so that Manichaean thinking can sometimes lead us astray. And then we look at people who disagree with us, not as, somebody who we might disagree with, but as an enemy.
13: So let me ask you something. Do you study religious fanaticism? Do you identify that in a way that is very similar to conspiracy theorists? Fanaticism, true fanaticism, where there's the one and the right and the only way to be. And anyone who isn't is something, you know, else, dehumanizing in some way.
14: Yeah, I mean, I think maybe the ultimate example of that was what we saw in Japan with a group called Aum Shinrikyo, in which their belief system was that there was only one good person on earth, and that was the leader of that particular cult, Asahara. And they decided that everybody who wasn't him needed to be cleansed. Anybody who wasn't him needed to be killed for their own good. And you might remember this group. They're the ones who dropped the sarin gas in the Tokyo subways. And that was part of the plan to try to cleanse the world of everybody who wasn't their leader. Oh, and that's another one of the dangers of that Manichaean thinking. When you see the world as good and evil, there is no conversation that can occur between those two groups. The only thing that can happen is elimination. And so something that you often see with a Manichaean cult is that they're looking forward to this moment, this cleansing moment where all of evil will be burned away forever in some kind of big violent massacre. And we see this over and over and over again in some of these fanatical cults.
13: Well, that's interesting, but also doesn't the book of Revelations and the coming of the Messiah and all of that and the, you know, like the Left Behind series, all of that, doesn't that kind of talk also about some kind of great awakening that unfortunately a lot of people will be gone and others will resume and rise?
14: Well, you talk about two very different books there. There's the Book of Revelation, okay, and then there's the Left Behind series. Well, and of course, the Left Behind series draws from the Book of Revelation. But what it does is the Book of Revelation, of course, is the final book of the Bible and is filled with all sorts of extraordinary imagery and what almost seems like hallucinations. But because it's written in such a metaphorical way, it's very easy for us in the present to say, because we all have main character syndrome, let's face it, it's very easy for us to look back at an ancient text like that and say, well, this has got to be about us. Hmm. These things that it's saying, there's going to be storms and there's going to be violence. Why, we have storms and violence now. This book must be about us. This must be a literal thing that's about to occur to us. And what happens often is that the context and the meaning and the history get stripped from those old texts, and we end up with something that's kind of ridiculous, like the Left Behind series.
13: We're chatting with Professor Nathan Radke. I understand recently Ireland was the subject of kind of a crazy thing regarding Dr. Seuss's character, the Cat in the Hat, which is one of the most beloved children's books characters and story. But somebody decided that it could be a terroristic figure. What happened there, Professor?
14: Well, I agree that it's a beloved children's book, but I would also point out that it's a much less beloved movie from 2003.
13: I never saw the movie.
14: That's for the best. It was atrocious. It's at 10% on Rotten Tomatoes. And it's the movie version of the character rather than the book version that's been showing up in these short videos on places like TikTok and Instagram. And what we're seeing is millions of people have watched these videos of the cat from the film or something that looks like the cat from the film walking down roads at night or standing on the roofs of cars or peering into windows or doing disturbing dances or walking around with a baseball bat, which feels threatening, or chasing someone down a back alley. And there's often a warning in text over the video saying things like, "Watch out, Manchester," or "Oy, Whitby, you're next."
13: It's kind of a nightmarish figure. I saw it. It's like somebody with like white whiskers, and it kind of looks it looks like from a horror film, actually.
14: Yeah, no, it's absolutely terrifying. And even more terrifying is that there is text in some of these videos that claim to be repeating police statements about how the cat has been seen walking in some specific area, or that the population of that area needs to remain vigilant, or even that what's actually happening there is that behind the cat costumes are serial killers. And so, as you would expect, this is causing a little bit of a panic.
13: I once read a book, Professor Radke, called The Science of Fear. I forgot the author. It was a brilliant book. And it talked about conspiracy theories like this. It focused on, there was an infamous, horrible case of a young girl named Polly Klaas, K-L-A-S-A-A-S. She was a little girl, and she was abducted from her second-story window in California, and the worst thing imaginable happened to her, and she died. The statistical odds of that happening in general are infinitesimally small, period end. They were then, they are now even smaller, because violent crime has actually gone down. But because it was such a nightmarish scenario, so many people got afraid that it would happen to them, that it quite literally changed, to some extent, childhood in America. And I'm not exaggerating. Parents, instead of letting their kids freely play on the streets or backyards, started making play dates with parents that they knew, and instilling a kind of fear of being alone that I don't think has ever gone away.
14: Yeah, well, we are creatures. The thing about all human beings is every human culture throughout history has stories. We are creatures who respond to narratives much more so than, say, statistics. Because as horrifying as that story is, and it is horrifying and true, how many children since then have been hit by cars and killed? That is a much larger threat, but that's not a threat that people pay as much attention to, even though statistically it's much more dangerous. And that's the thing about us. We respond to narratives. We also respond to visuals. We're very visual creatures. And so to see this footage of this strange being, this cat in a hat stalking the streets of Ireland and England, people are going to respond to that.
13: Or imagining a child getting abducted from a second-story window.
14: Yeah, the more horrifying something is in some ways, the more easy it is to imagine being true. But the good news is about the cat in the hat, they're all hoaxes.
13: They're hoaxes, right.
14: They are hoaxes.
13: But how do you, as an academic, as a leader, as a thought leader, help people combat conspiracy theories that may have a germ of original truth, but should not be enough to change our entire society and behavior?
14: Well, that's something extremely complicated, but it's something that we have been working on. And it's partly why we came out with our recent book, not to be a book.
13: You can plug
14: plugger,
13: it.
14: But
13: it's okay.
14: It's partly the reason why we wrote that, because of exactly that question, which we've been struggling with.
13: What's the title?
14: Uncover Up, How to Think Clearly in an Age of Conspiracies.
13: Wonderful. It's wonderful talking with you, Professor Racky. We're going to have to do this again.
14: Absolutely. Thanks for having me on.
13: I'm Lisa Wexler. I'm subbing in for David Cooper. You're listening to The Last Show. We'll be right back.
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7: Three things are assured in Calgary. The Stampede in the summer, Chinooks in the winter, and traffic all year round. 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
13: Hello and welcome. I'm Lisa Wexler, and I'm subbing in for David Cooper, who is your regular host, but I'm not him because he is at Burning Man. He is taking his yearly fabulous vacation in August in Nevada. And we are with, however, one of his favorite guests, Dr. Cliff Redford, who appears regularly on The Last Show. He is a host of the podcast Vet Life, and he's a veterinarian. And he's not just for cats and dogs, but I understand, Dr. Redford, you're for owls and porcupines and all kinds of different living creatures around the earth. Hello and welcome. Nice to meet you. Hello.
6: Nice to meet you, Lisa. Yeah, I will do every single animal except for humans. I find humans gross.
13: I know what you mean. I mean, you know, it is the classic joke, but it's always worth retelling about the fact that if you had stuck your best friend, your spouse, your lover, your parent, your child in a trunk in the back of the car, versus your dog would still be happy to see you when you open the trunk. And the people definitely would not.
6: Definitely would not. Dogs, yeah. Dogs are truly people's best friends, I think. They're amazing. I love them.
13: You know, you sent me an article. I want to get right into it because it's hilarious. About studies that have been done recently about whether or not, because anecdotally, I think we assume, we think that our pets are wonderful companions for us when we're sad.
14: Mm.
13: So somebody did a study and they compared pet owners and not pet owners and dog owners versus cat owners. And they, I don't know if this is surprising or unsurprising to you, Dr. Redford, but they said cats not so much, dogs a little better, but not as much as you might even think.
6: Yeah, and David's a cat person. He's got a little tomato can, the cat. And I can't say if I'm a cat person or a dog person because I'm a vet and I've got cat and dog patients. But I have three dogs.
13: You don't want to show favoritism?
6: That's right. But I have three dogs and no cats.
13: Okay.
6: So what about you, Lisa? Are you a cat person or a dog person?
13: I've had both. I grew up with cats because my mother couldn't handle having a dog. We had one for 2 weeks. She couldn't handle it. Taffy, he was a Samoyed. I'm still in love with the breed. But we ended up giving it. Can you imagine this, doctor? It was a stray Samoyed. Did you ever hear of such a thing?
6: No.
13: You never heard of such a thing. The Samoyed didn't have any tags, anything. They're going back a very long time ago. So we took this beautiful dog in. And the dog kept racing around our tiny house, just kept racing around it. My mother was like having fits. So we gave the dog back to a local vet
6: that we knew
13: would not hurt the dog, you know, that would give the dog a good home. And then we got cats. So I grew up with cats and I love my cats, but I always wanted a dog.
6: Oh.
13: And so when I became a mommy myself and I married a husband who grew up with dogs and doesn't trust cats, we got our first Bichon, which was the right size and breed for us. I did a lot of research. I didn't want to make a mistake and have the wrong dog so it wouldn't be right. And we've been in love with Bichons ever since. I adore dogs. I adore, as you probably, all living creatures, but especially dogs.
6: Especially dogs. And the thing is, and this is what this study sort of showed, it's a Dutch study that was published in the journal Frontiers in Psychology. And they wanted to see, as you asked, about whether or not we truly get long-term reductions in stress. We all know, and it's been proven over time and time again, if an animal just comes into a room, your heart rate drops, your blood pressure drops, your cortisol levels drop. That's great. But what happens over a long-term period? And so what they did was they created an app. Every good study these days needs an app. And they had about 25 dog owners and unfortunately only 15 cat owners. So some people are already saying the studies aren't very accurate because of that imbalance. And they would randomly message the study people 10 times a day. And they would basically say, what are you doing? Is regarding, are you interacting with your pet right now? And that was the only question. Are you interacting with your pet? And then what are your, like, just sort of rate your emotional happiness. How happy are you? How low stressed are you? And they found that when you are actively at that moment interacting with your cat or dog, your average happiness score is higher. But they found for both dogs and cat owners that playing with those dogs and playing with those cats did not improve your mood over the long run. So if you're going to be a grumpy person regardless, Lisa, it doesn't matter if you have a cat or dog. But, and this is why I love dogs so much, they did say, or maybe more than cats, and for my Wellington clients, I love you guys. My cat clients, my cat patients are different. I love all of you guys. But other cats that go to other clinics, they did find that over the long run, dogs really had no benefit to your mood over a long period. But cats might have actually had a decreased benefit.
13: Is that right?
6: Yeah. They found that the cat owners seemed less happy over the long run. Now, here's the question. Is it the cat's fault or is it the person's fault? Because
13: that is really fascinating. Well, doesn't it depend if the cat scratched them?
6: Well, yeah. So they also talked about the problem is you're interacting with, but I guess that's the argument, right? Like you're interacting with your dog and most of the time they like the belly rubs. And if they don't, they're just going to walk away. Cats, if they like the belly rubs, great. But then eventually they hit this like touch threshold. Mm. The cat can even jump up on your lap and say, pet me, human. Do as I tell you to. You pet them and they're like, great. 3 seconds later, they hiss, swat at you and run away. Like, I'm done with you. You could have just left. You didn't have to be so mean.
13: The truth is cats are not really pets in the same way. In other words, I once, actually twice, I had the pleasure of interviewing, I forgot his name, oh, Bill, his very famous name, it's like Bayron. Bill, he was the guy that trained the original dog, Sandy, in the Annie musical on Broadway.
6: Oh.
13: Very famous animal trainer. Always used strays, by the way. Always used shelter dogs and things like that. And he told me that cats were never trainable.
6: Yeah, I wouldn't say never, but it's much more rare. And the thing is, I just had this today, this orange cat named Toulouse. Toulouse came in and the owner, Tove, said, he's so friendly. He comes for a walk with us. They have a lot of land. He comes for a walk with us and he wants to play with us. He's like a dog. So they got these positive emotions, these positive interactions, and automatically this cat is like a dog. I'm sorry, that kind of seals it for me. And it is true. Cats were domesticated to get rid of vermin, and then they happen to become pets.
13: And they do a good job at that, by the way.
6: They do a very good job. They're amazing assassin hunters.
13: Yeah.
6: Dogs, there are some working dogs, but there are so many breeds of dogs that were bred to be pets.
13: To be pets. Or just to be like my dogs they were bred to be the king's dogs and the king of France's dogs. Mm. And they act that way.
6: Yes. Yes.
13: That's who they are. Like,
6: you know, we say that dogs have family members, cats have staff. Well, maybe Bichon Frisés also have staff.
13: I love my Bichon so much. Do you know the breed well? Do you get a lot of Bichons in your practice?
6: I do, and I grew up with a Bichon named Skipper. But we didn't really get them groomed the way the Bichons really are meant to be groomed, where they have the snowball, cotton ball heads.
13: Right.
6: Do you do that with your Bichons?
13: Yeah, because that's the way their hair grows. I had another Bichon who was much more like a poodle, and we could never groom her to look like that. But this is the way they are.
6: It's a beautiful afro. I love
13: it. Beautiful. Yeah. Beautiful afro. Beautiful. Yeah.
6: Fantastic. So I think cats are cool, but dogs are cooler.
13: Yeah, I agree with that. We're chatting with Dr. Cliff Redford, who's a veterinarian. He hosts the podcast Vet Life. This is the last show, but not really. I'm Lisa Wexler. I'm subbing for David Cooper. And we're going to be right back. I still want to talk to the doctor. Actually, doctor, I want to talk to you about a host of things, including whether animals can predict the weather, because apparently there's a study on that too. And generally speaking, I want to ask you about some of our more non-traditional pets.
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11: And we're back. We're talking our favorite topic, which is our animals, our beloved pets, our animals, and how precious it is that they share the planet with us, and frankly, what a responsibility we have to be kind to them. 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Hi, Dr. Redford. Welcome.
12: Nice to see you again. I like how you put that. The animals share the world with us.
11: Don't they?
12: We don't share it with them. This is their planet. They're sharing it with us. So we need to be nice to them.
11: And it's such a big conversation. And I see that your world is not merely that of a veterinarian taking care of your animal patients, but that you travel the earth to try and save, conserve, protect a host of different animals that need you.
12: Yeah, about 10 years ago, the volunteer travel bug bit me when I did a 3-week volunteer stint in Jamaica and treated, obviously, cats and dogs, a lot of street dogs, but even a crocodile.
11: Really?
12: I did surgery on a crocodile named Jack. We later called him One-Eyed Jack because I had to remove his eye.
11: And then what? Did you put him back in the water?
12: No. So the nice thing about Jamaica is the Hope Zoo in Kingston is as much like a rehab and a sanctuary. So a lot of the animals they have there are animals from around the world, but especially the West Indies that cannot be released. And so Jack,
11: they cannot be released because they wouldn't survive in the wild. Is that what you mean?
12: Correct. Yeah, that was the main issue with Jack. And the funny thing is we went back right after Hurricane Melissa hit. I went back to Jamaica to volunteer, and I was at the zoo, and there was a new zoo director named Joey. And I asked him, I was like, "Is there a one-eyed crocodile named Jack here?" And he's like, "Well, there's a one-eyed crocodile, but her name is not Jack." And we started talking and we figured it out that Jack, it was actually a Jill. And she got really...
11: And you had known that before. Like, we have to stop here, Dr. Redford. How do you tell the gender of a crocodile?
12: I think you just look in its genes. I don't know. Ba-dum-bump.
11: Yeah,
12: there's something to do with the cloaca and the vent, which is like both where they pee.
11: I still don't understand that. What is the cloaca? What is that?
12: The cloaca is the... orifice, the hole, the exit part of both urine and poop.
11: Oh,
12: so okay. their urethra and their colon are kind of, they exit in the same. So you got to go in there and see if you can find the genitals.
11: When you went to veterinary school, you couldn't possibly have learned how to operate on such a big variety of animals. What is it that you do as a veterinarian? Are you looking at encyclopedias to study different animals to learn how to treat them? Like, you know what I'm asking? Like, how do you do it?
12: Yeah, so University of Guelph, Ontario Vet College is where I graduated in 1998. One of the top schools, top five schools in the world, always gets beat out by Cornell, though, in New York. And so when we graduate, we're actually licensed to work on everything. Absolutely everything. Though most of our training is cats, dogs, and food animals. So cows, pigs, and then horses as well. So large
11: horses.
12: Animals.
11: But okay.
12: We take a lot of courses in comparative physiology and anatomy. And the thing is I'm a very good soft tissue surgeon. I've become a very good orthopedic surgeon as well. But if you can bake a cake, you can probably bake muffins. You just need the recipe, right? Like the techniques are the same. So if I can take the eye out of a dog, which I can do, and I literally said to them at the zoo, I've never done this on a crocodile. I've taken out the eye of dogs quite a few times and it's not difficult. And they joked and they said, just pretend this is a dog with a dry skin condition. And the reality is they were right. Now the anesthesia is a bit different and certainly the handling of the animal is very different. This crocodile did a roll and dragged people on the sand. Didn't like the drugs we were giving them. You know, everyone's a critic, but we worked out. Now, the other secret, though, is listen to the non-veterinarians. You know, like I ended up volunteering after that trip. I did a one day a week for 7 years. It was only supposed to be 6 months. I did 7 years of volunteer work one day a week at a wildlife place in just north of Toronto to get better at wild animals because I'd been rusty. I'd been out of school over 20 years. And I listened to the technicians and they helped me use my cat and dog skills to become a great wildlife veterinarian to the point where recently I pinned the broken wing bone, the humerus bone of a bald eagle, Lisa.
11: Did you?
12: Yeah, yeah. And we like to joke that she was American and she crossed over the Niagara River because she knows that our health care is cheaper and better. And but like any good American bald eagle, when I went to release her, she bit me.
11: Oh,
12: I saved her life and she bit me. Look, I got a little bit too close. So she was like, hey, buddy, you're getting too handsy for me.
11: The real question is, did she fly away?
12: She did. Oh. She did. She flew away. She said, thank you. She soared over us a few times to check us out. And then off she went. And this was a couple of years ago in the wintertime. So we got to walk out onto the frozen Niagara River. So we get really, really good training. And then we sort of perfect, or I guess we never perfect it, but we get better and better and better with practice. And now with my travels, I've done surgery on microbats, big bats, snakes, turtles, a monkey in India.
11: Really?
12: Yeah. I did surgery on a monkey multiple times. So I really feel like a veterinarian now after 28 years.

0: do an ovario hysterectomy. I could do a bladder surgery. I could do an eye removal surgery.
1: Could you do dentistry too?
0: I was about to say, I could do dental. None of it will be as good as the human counterpart, but like I have a friend of mine who is a urogynecological surgeon. So he does bladder and like vaginal floor surgeries, things like that. But that's all he does. And he's really good at it.
1: Wouldn't help you too much, Dr. Redford, on that desert.
0: It wouldn't. It wouldn't. But what I'm saying is like he is a true master at that one set of skills. And that's it. Whereas we are jack of all trades. So, and what you need on a deserted island is a jack of all trade.
1: Now, you said you have three dogs as pets.
0: Yes.
1: Are there animals that you, as a veterinarian, would or would not recommend to have as a pet? You know, and I don't mean bats and obvious things, but I mean, for example, birds. Are birds a good pet to have, or you have to be a kind of a rarefied person to have a bird?
0: That's what it is. You have to be. I do not treat, like I'll treat birds that are wild birds. I don't want to treat birds that have owners because bird owners are crazy, Lisa. They are very, very high maintenance. So look, there are people that have little caiman, like little alligator things or snakes. I don't understand it. I'm not cuddling a snake, but they're committed and that's fine. I prefer blondes.
1: Okay.
0: That doesn't, what? I get it though. If you prefer brunettes, I get it. Like that's just the way life is.
1: You're fun. You're really a lot of fun. Dr. Cliff Redford, our veterinarian here on the last show with David Cooper. I am Lisa Wexler. Thank you so much, doctor. We'll probably talk again soon. Really fun. Much appreciated. Thank you.
0: Definitely. I'm here every week. How long are you here, Lisa?
1: Couple weeks more, about 3 weeks altogether, until David comes back from Burning Man. He really likes it there.
0: It could be a while then. It could be a while.
1: Thank you so much for listening. I'm Lisa Wexler. Thanks for keeping me company today. I'm subbing for David Cooper. He is having such a wonderful time at Burning Man, but he'll be back soon, and we'll be back behind the mic.
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4: This is Global News. I'm Russell Skeet. It's partly cloudy and 12 degrees at 10 o'clock. Calgary City Council will hold a special meeting Tuesday after the leak of confidential preliminary budget documents to Global News this week. The document showed a 20% property tax hike would be required to cover all the spending requests in front of City Council in the upcoming four-year budget. At a committee meeting today tasked with recruiting the city's next chief administrative officer, a warning to councillors from Lisa Kershaw with Boyden Canada, the firm hired to help select those candidates.
5: If you're known as a leaky ship, you're not going to get candidates. Candidates will withdraw, not apply, change their mind.
4: Ward 14 councillor Landon Johnston says he was the one who leaked the documents. In a statement, Mayor Jeremy Farkas says he has reasonable grounds a serious privacy breach may have occurred, with concerns over potential legal exposure. A motorcyclist is dead following a crash in the city's northwest. The collision happened around 4:30 this afternoon, with police shutting down a large area around Simons Valley Parkway at Evanston View. Police say the man riding the motorcycle was pronounced dead on the scene. No other vehicles were involved. The parkway since reopened. The CPS traffic unit has now taken over the investigation. Alberta has launched a new online portal for businesses to communicate the impact of tariffs and counter-tariffs on their operations. The government says the information will help shape Alberta's response to tariff impacts across sectors. Businesses continue to assess the impact of recent U.S. tariffs and Canada's retaliatory tariffs that take effect September 8th. There's no word on trade talks resuming between the two countries anytime soon. An Edmonton doctor is speaking out after his wife died following an hour and 24-minute wait for an ambulance. 64-year-old Elaine Blaze fainted and hit her head early July 24th. Her husband, Dr. Guy Blaze, says her condition worsened while he waited. She was taken to the U of A hospital, where she died later that day. Blaze says EMS apologized and told him they're learning from what happened.
6: I said to them, you can learn, but you have to act upon what you're doing. It doesn't matter. And I don't want this. The reason why we're doing this is so that something is done about it, so that it doesn't happen to somebody else.
4: Global News reached out to the province and Alberta Health Services, but have not received a response. The MP in charge of the Conservatives' pro-Canada campaign says Albertans feel like their voice isn't being heard. The Federal Conservatives for Canada campaign is trying to encourage the party's Alberta supporters to vote in the referendum to stay in Canada. Parkland MP Dan Lloyd says he's spoken with Albertans who feel their values are not being respected by the federal government. He says that feeling persists despite the federal Liberals signing a resource memorandum with Alberta and referring a West Coast pipeline for approval. A Calgary woman is stumped after someone stripped all the fruit off her apple tree, and she'd like to get to the core of what happened. Before Mika Blundell went on vacation, her tree had about 200 apples on it. When she got back, there was nothing left and no evidence on the ground.
7: I find it really hard to believe that someone pulled up to the front of my house, came up all those steps with ladders. Like, they need big ladders because, as you can see, it's a really tall tree, and stripped the whole thing clean without anybody noticing.
4: Calgary police say entering someone's property without permission and taking produce is an offense and can result in charges. And sports, BC Lions, Montreal Alouettes kicked off week 14 of the CFL season tonight. Lions came into the game riding a 5-game winning streak, but had it snapped as the Owls moved to a league best 10-2 with a 37-30 win. In the big leagues, Toronto Blue Jays opened a 3-game series in Kansas City with a 9-1 win. Environment Canada, Calgary weather, clouds and down to 9 tonight. Cloudy tomorrow, chance of showers, a high of 14, showers and 15 on Sunday. It's 12 degrees. Breaking news when it happens. Our next scheduled news at 11. I'm Russell Skeet.
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11: Double Friday to you. It is a long weekend, a Labor Day long weekend, which means it's probably our last Yacht Rock Friday. The rule is supposed to be from the May long weekend to Labor Day, we do Yacht Rock on Fridays. If you've listened in years past, you know, sometimes it means a lot of work for us to come up with a new theme every Friday. Jeff's really good at it. Jeff does like movies and he does years and stuff like that. I forget and I don't do it. So sometimes we just extend Yacht Rock. Which isn't a bad thing.
12: I'm okay with that as well, right? Like, that Summer Breeze song, I could start every show with that.
11: You could start every show with that.
12: I love that.
11: If it's a nice warm Friday, it makes sense to extend Yacht Rock a little bit.
12: Yeah, for sure. I do have some ideas for you for the fall, though, so I'm not going to spill those to you yet, but you'll have some challenges ahead.
11: Yeah, okay, as long as you're prepared. As long as you're
12: ready. Well, you know, I'm somewhat prepared. Yeah, I pretend.
11: We'll figure it out. We'll figure it out. We got a whole week. But yeah, this will be our last official Yacht Rock Friday. We might extend it just due to demand and laziness on our part. It's happened before. It might happen again. In terms of Labor Day long weekends, this is not going to be a standout in terms of the weather, not by any stretch of the imagination. It is September, right? So you got to have reasonable expectations. It's going to be cool, like mid-teens. Sunday looks pretty good, a little bit warmer, but not spectacular, like 20, 21 maybe. But rainy in both Edmonton and Calgary, it looks like this weekend. We were talking about that yesterday. Like, I was trying to think of a Labor Day classic where it was raining at McMahon. And none came to mind. None came to mind. They're usually bright and sunny and, a little bit crisp and, great fall weather for a football game. It looks like this weekend could, the showers in 18 is the forecast for Monday, for Labor Day Monday in Calgary. So there's a good chance we might have a little bit of rain for the Labor Day Classic, which always makes football a little more fun. I don't hate that. That's not a bad thing. But that happens Monday and then the rematch back here in Edmonton on Saturday. I don't know. The forecast is looking better as the week goes on. It's just a long weekend, as you might expect, where the weather's going to suck. And when I say suck, it's some rain and a little bit cooler, but not the end of the world. Coming up on the show today, we got a lot of things. A reminder, your code words to win the Major League Baseball All-Star Weekend Getaway. Those are coming up at 10:33 and 12:33-ish. We'll give you two more code words for your chance to win, which is a pretty awesome prize package. Telling you, I'd like to win that one. Dimitrios Nikolaidis will join us today. He is the education minister in the province of Alberta. We're going to talk about a few of the things that we've talked about this week. We're going to talk about AI in the classroom. We had a good chat about that yesterday. Like, nobody's under the illusion that students aren't using it and teachers aren't using it. They both are. It'd be crazy not to. It can be a beneficial tool if used properly. And I think that's the issue that a lot of teachers are having. And that is, how do we sort of regulate how this technology is used? It was interesting because the Fraser Institute study found that teachers were pretty sure that most of their students, especially in the higher grades, use AI. And they could tell because the work that they assign as homework comes back and it's much better than the work that they actually have the kids do in the classroom. Like, AI does a better job than the kids do, which is not surprising, but it is concerning because then what are the kids missing out on in school, right? So some provinces, Manitoba, having a conversation this week about, okay, we better get some policies in place here and give some direction to educators on how this technology should best be used. So we'll talk to the minister about that. And we're heading into a school year this year that I think holds the promise of being much better than last year. If you remember last year, education in Alberta was, of course, derailed for a while because of the teacher strike last fall, right? That was put to rest by the province. And I know there's a lot of you know, controversy about how that end came about, but there was a commitment from the province to hire, to build new schools, and there's been a ton of announcements this week to that end, where a lot of hiring has been done and a lot of new schools have been opened and announced and all the rest of this stuff. The minister acknowledges there's still lots more that needs to be done. We've seen a massive population explosion in this province, and we're playing catch up in so many ways. But the part that troubles me is the ATA response this week is it's not enough. It's not enough. And we can't hire teachers because the province has ruined the climate for teaching in this province. And I mean, okay, there's criticism there that is warranted, but at the same time, it seems like they're doing what needs to be done, right? That was always my confusion back during the teacher strike, because the ATA would say, we need you to hire more teachers. And the province would say, okay, we'll hire more teachers. And they'd say, you can't. There's not enough teachers. Well, you can't have it both ways. If you need more teachers, the province commits to hire more teachers, then you can't get mad if there are no teachers. Like, it's craziness. It's a circular argument. But we'll get into that today and have a conversation about exactly where we are with education. Also, crosstalk today, as you know. We do that every Friday. And today we're going to talk not education in Alberta, we're going to talk healthcare in Alberta and see how that's hitting in other parts of the country. It is a major change. We're going to become the only province with the dual practice model where doctors can be in both public and private. So we'll talk about that. We'll talk about the U.S. trade war. We'll talk about back school. Lots of topics to get into with the team from all across the country. Jobs report out in Canada today, not good. Lost 42,000 jobs in Canada, which ends a pretty good run that started back in March or April, where we started stacking job creation pretty nicely. And I think we hit almost 200,000 over the course of 4 or 5 months, new jobs created in Canada. Wheels came off in August, and we lost 42,000. However, and we're going to speak to Dr. Eric Kam about this in about 20 minutes, and I want to get his take on this. If you dig a little bit deeper into those numbers, about 20,000 of the 42,000 are youngest Canadians, 15 to 24, and they say part of that is the end of the summer job season, right? Kids going back to school and stuff like that. So, okay, that makes sense. I'm sure there were some other that, you know, it's not easily explained just like that. But another 20,000 of those jobs that were lost in August were in the public sector. And to me, that's a good thing. Right? I mean, job loss is job loss. But when you take a look at it, if we're losing 20,000 public sector jobs, and we have talked for years about how the public sector has grown a ridiculous amount, basically going back to COVID and maybe even a little bit earlier, where, you know, the growth in the public sector was absurd. And the Liberal government was elected on a promise to pare it down, to get rid of, you know, some of the bloat that we saw in the public sector. Well, that means you're gonna see job loss in the public sector. So 20,000 in the public sector lost in the month of August. That's a big chunk. It's a big chunk, but I think we wanted that. Right. So I don't know. We'll see how. I mean, 42,000 jobs lost is 42,000 job loss after, you know, months and months and months of job growth. So we'll get Dr. Eric Kam's take on that and on the gas tax and GDP and all the rest. Interesting story today. We might get into this a little bit later if we have time. Diesel is now more expensive in the United States than it has ever been before. They've never seen diesel hit this. It's $5.85 a gallon in the United States on average. That's a record. That's crazy. That's about 2.25 a liter, which is about what it is in Canada. The problem is with diesel, you know, that's how we, our major transportation networks operate, be it trucking, trains, all the rest of that stuff. So that's not good. That's not good when you're talking about freight, delivery, shipping, all the rest of that stuff. Those costs are concerning. Record high, $5.85 a gallon for diesel in the United States. Gas prices in the United States are about $4.81 a gallon, which is the highest it has ever been on a Labor Day long weekend in the United States. So this is what we were talking about yesterday with Dan McTague. The price of oil spikes. That means the price of fuel spikes all over the place. So how can it go? That's the scary thing, right? We're seeing gas go up and up and up steadily. So we'll get into that a little bit more later as well. And speaking of AI, typically we wouldn't do this right off the top of the show, but it's the only time we can get our next guest. So we'll do this in just a couple of minutes. What a new concern arising with AI in terms of security and how as these AI models learn, they start to develop memory, and people have figured out ways to implant things in that memory-making process that you might not realize is there right away. It may take weeks, months, who knows? And then suddenly it surfaces, and now you've got a hacking risk on your hand. We'll explain to you how it works when we come back right after this.

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12: As you know, we talk about AI on this show quite a bit, and it's fascinating to me to see sort of how it develops and grows and the concerns that come up. And, you know, we try and point out some of the positive things, too, but, you know, you keep hearing more and more of the experts say, boy, oh, boy, this is scary. This is scary. This isn't good. We got to there's another one came out here, and I think cybersecurity risk is something when we talk about AI that, you know, I mean, if you think of, you know, you can use it for good, you can use it for bad. So hackers can find ways to use artificial intelligence to help them hack, cyber attacks, all the rest of that stuff. So security constantly needs to try and develop and adapt to that reality. And it's hard to do because this stuff moves fast. Well, there's a new threat that has emerged on the cybersecurity front. dealing with artificial intelligence. And to be honest with you, it deals with poison memories. It's interesting, but I'm going to need an explainer just like you're going to need an explainer. And to help us with that, we have Abbas Yazdinejad, who is an assistant professor in the Department of Computer Science at the University of Regina. Professor, thanks for joining us. Appreciate your time.
10: Thank you for having me today. It's my pleasure to be part of your program and show today.
12: Yeah, I'm really glad you could join us. Okay, let's start, because I think we're going to have to define some terms here. We're going to be talking about, I think we're familiar with AI chatbots, and probably a lot of us have used, you know, Gemini and ChatGPT and all these sorts of things. We're talking about something different here. We're talking about AI agents. So explain to us what an AI agent is.
10: Thank you for asking this question. First of all, I should mention, due to the emerging new technology, especially in the area of the AI, and we are goes toward the AI agent. Simply, already we work with the chatbot these days for example, daily use and every interaction, but AI agent is an architecture. It utilizes, for example, LLM, memory, tools, and any functionality we want to consider. That's like a complex architecture to address the user needs these days. And it has some flexibility, like, for example, remember information, make a plan, and also utilize some tools to address the function we already defined for that. For example, we can consider an agent. It can read our emails, and it can organize our calendar, prepare some report or assist regarding any business decision or operations we have.
12: Okay, so like when we go on ChatGPT or whatever, we use it. Next time you go in, you're starting scratch. This is one that sort of remains. It sort of builds. It's not a one-off thing. It's something that's there constantly.
10: Yeah, we can. The ChatGPT can be part of architecture of our agent. As already I mentioned, ChatGPT, any LLM model can be a pounding heart for AI agent architecture based on the functionality we are defining.
12: Okay. Absolutely. Part of that is memory, right? So it learns and it remembers things that it's learned as it goes along.
10: Yes, memory in this architecture play an important role. And it try to, for example, retrieve some information and provide some functionality for agent like active learning or remember some previous iteration and records or fetch some information during the AI agent workflow. Yeah, memory is so important, but it's like a bottleneck and it's like a two-edged sword. It's benefit, although it's outweigh the drawback, but it provides some new line of the threat attacks in the cybersecurity.
12: Because that memory can be poisoned, right? You can sort of manipulate it in some ways.
10: Yes. Consider a scenario, for example, any attacker, any third party, any malicious user can inject some false or malicious information into the memory. And especially the AI agent into its workflow can utilize this information or retrieve this information. In the long term, it provides some consequence or any disaster during the workflow of the attack.
12: And very hard to detect, right? Like you might not know.
10: Yeah, that's the nature of the memory poisoning, because in cybersecurity, many threats and attacks, we can immediately detect their effect. But in the memory poisoning, due to the, for example, the nature of attack, for example, slow drift or gradually penetrate in our environment, we need, for example, a specific timeline to track and check the pattern, find any anomalies regarding the behavior of the agent to identify that one. Maybe immediately we couldn't find or we couldn't understand we faced with this, for example, malicious behavior.
12: I mean, this is the thing with AI. Can you can you ever create the kind of security that stays ahead of this, right? I mean, that's the issue, right? These new threats emerge. I'm sure the cybersecurity field is constantly trying to adjust. This is another one. Can you do it? Can you build the security necessary?
10: That's a way. In cybersecurity, always we try to provide a proactive security mechanism, because we want to ready for any unpredictable situation in the future due to the nature and complexity of the cyber threats and attacks. And also these days, due to the emerging new technology, the attacker or any APT campaign, day by day provide more complex attacks. In the concept of the AI jet, I should mention, memory is extremely useful. And if you want to have a solid solution to tackle cyber threats, especially in the concept, we need to identify or intensify the layer of the security, especially in the architecture of the AI agent. In addition to the, for example, memory, we can find some vulnerabilities the attacker can penetrate in this environment. First of all, we need to provide a secure architecture for AI agent. This security is related to the memory, related to the tools, related to the LLM. On top of that, we need to provide a secure protocol to communication between these internal items in any AI agent. And on top of that, we need to track the behavior of the agent to make sure we have a security-sensitive component in the runtime, to make sure we don't miss any behavior, especially malicious behavior, and before the attack will be happen, because detection, as far as I can see, it's too late. We need a hunting mechanism to provide a secure environment. When the indicator of the compromise for each attacker, any malicious user, we can see at the earlier stage, during especially the reconnaissance step, we need to identify and hunt or remove the penetration vectors
12: before
10: the point.
12: Exactly, yeah. Professor, I'm out of time, but thanks so much for being with us today. I enjoyed the chat. Thank you, sir.
10: It's my pleasure. Have a good time.
12: Thank you so much. Abbas Yazdinejad, an assistant professor in the Department of Computer Science, University of Virginia. That's the thing about this stuff, is it moves so bloody fast. I don't know how you stay in front of it, let alone keep pace with it. Okay, when we come back, lots of economic news to get in today. We'll have our weekly chat with Dr. Eric Kam, our economics professor, about what's going on. And we'll start with the jobs report. 42,000 jobs lost in Canada, ending a run of growth that, you know, had us almost up to 200,000 jobs created since April. Not anymore, but half of them are public sector jobs, which I think is a good thing, right? If you're going to... We had to pare back the size of it. But we'll get into that and gas taxes, all kinds of things. So we'll have a conversation about that with Dr. Eric Kam and get his take. We're back after this.

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13: All right, time for our weekly economics chat with Dr. Eric Kam, who's an economics professor at Toronto Metropolitan University. Eric, thanks for joining us as always, sir.
14: Oh, it's my pleasure, and I love Chicago. I'm in.
13: No kidding. Wouldn't that be something? I'd love to go to Wrigley, no doubt about it. Okay, headline story coming out this morning. It seems like Friday mornings is a good time for you because there's always new news for us to jump into, and you saw the jobs report come out this morning. 42,000 jobs lost in Canada in the month of August. The expectation was 15,000 to be gained. So you're looking at a net loss there of almost 60,000 if you stack those two together, ending a hot run where we'd seen almost 200,000 created since April. That's a big shift, Eric, isn't it?
14: Yeah, it's a very large shift, and it's reflective of the fact that now, you know, the risk and uncertainty over all the tariffs and quotas and this and that. It's all set in and businesses are making their plans for the new year, believe it or not. And so job losses are going to happen. And it's a reflection of not just what's going on north-south in this country, but also east-west. All the provinces the government made about tearing down interprovincial trade barriers hasn't come true. There is no deal with the United States. There is kind of nothing. And so the government kind of has one bullet in the holster, right? And that's low interest rates. So they're going to leave interest rates where they are and hope and pray that it props up consumer spending and business spending to a level that makes GDP look acceptable. But, you know, you can't put the toothpaste back in the tube, Shay. We're starting to bleed jobs. And as manufacturing flees the country, that's not going to turn around anytime soon.
13: One of the things, you know, it's always interesting to dig into these numbers and go a little deeper. And one thing that I kind of thought, oh, well, that might be a good thing if you want to put a spin on this. Of that 42,000 jobs lost in August, Eric, it says here the public sector accounted for half of them, 20,000 positions. Third straight month of losses for the public sector. That's good, right? We needed that. I mean, we've been talking about the bloated public sector for years now, and the government promised to rein it in. So, I mean, could you make a case that at least some of these job losses are a good thing?
14: You could make that case, Shay, but you'd only be half right. You could make the case if there was a substitution going on between the public sector to the private sector. But the numbers aren't bearing out that those people are going from public sector employment to private sector employment. So number one, they don't have anywhere to go. So if you talk to one of the people who lost their job and say, hey, listen, this is really positive that the public sector isn't as bloated as it was yesterday, they'll say, thanks, Shay. Can you help me pay my mortgage?
13: Yep. Great point. Exactly. Yeah. If they're shifting into private sector jobs, then we got a net benefit. 100%. That's a great point. Okay. The other one I wanted to talk to you about, gas tax, announced that it's going to stay off until the new year. Had to, didn't they, Eric? I mean, they lifted it back in April, and nothing has changed since then that would warrant them bringing it back.
14: Well, that's exactly right. That's exactly right. And the government right now is looking for any low-hanging fruit to hang on to the support they have from the public. And so, you know, cutting the gas tax, right? It's a visible component of the price, and it's about $115 a year for the average household, or about $10 a month. Now, that's helpful, but it's not a solution to any affordability problem. And what I'd like listeners to know is the government can't eliminate the cost here. They're just moving it, right? And that's the key economic point here. Lower gas taxes, Shay, mean less government revenue. So they're talking about this being about $2.1 billion in relief since 2022. Awesome. But where's that revenue going to come from? That's revenue that's not collected by the government. Mm-hmm. So that means some combination of lower spending elsewhere, higher taxes elsewhere, or greater borrowing costs. There is no free gasoline tax cut. So where is it coming from?
13: Well, that was the point, and I was going to ask you about that, because the conservatives are saying it's not enough. You got to get rid of this tax and get rid of that tax and pull the GST. And KPMG came out with a survey yesterday and said they can't even keep this off for that much longer, because as you're saying, it is a loss of revenue to the government, and a pretty sizable amount.
14: Right. And here's the problem with that. Let's say that they do pull this thing off. That's just going to look like a tax increase at about the worst time for a tax increase in a long time. You take people accustomed to paying lower taxes at the gas pump, and you shove that back in their face and say, well, sorry, it was fun while it lasted. So a couple things about this, right? If you ask, does this work? Well, if you mean do a few people pay less cents at the pump, yes, it does. Is it a good affordability policy, Shay? No. And then people are going to say, how long can you do this? Well, technically forever, but economically, just know it's not free. At some point, you have to ask, as smart Canadians do, what replaces this revenue? Because we know, Mr. Prime Minister, that while you're busy holding your elbows up, the government can cut the tax, but it can't repeal the budget constraint on the country.
13: Eric, I wanted to ask you about an announcement made yesterday, and speaking of elbows up, the Prime Minister talking about, for the first time in 40 years, we're going to build rail cars for via rail in Canada. We're going to create all kinds of jobs. It's going to be long-term because they're going to be maintained by Canada. We're bringing it back to Canada. It sounds great. We're going to invest $4.7 billion. you touched on this earlier. You know, when we talk about GDP and what's going on in this country, if we just keep seeing the federal government, I mean, last week it was submarines, right? Or was it no, icebreakers? I mean, every week there's billions and billions and billions and billions of dollars in spending announced by this government, which I'm sure, you know, does change the GDP. But at some point, do we end up, and I think this has been a concern for a while, with an economy where everything that's going on is actually taxpayer dollars and we don't see anything happening in the private sector?
14: I'm afraid that with the exception of a few announcements in Alberta, Shay, we've already been there for a long time. And in a nutshell, that's what's wrong with this damn economy is Liberal governments forever have been tax and spend and tax and spend. And so this is just exactly that. We've used the expression on your show before, you're borrowing from Peter to pay Paul. These would be the most outstanding announcements if they had lots of private sector partners,
13: sure, yeah,
14: to join with them and have them generate revenue and have them increase jobs. These are big. Now, if you're going to get a job because of one of these things, that's great. But just remember, you're buying your own job because you're paying yourself through your taxes.
13: Yeah, that's the concern. Eric, great stuff as always. Thanks so much for your time, sir. Have a great long weekend.
14: Yeah, you too. Stay healthy, Shay.
13: Yeah, you bet. Thanks, Eric. Dr. Eric Kam, an economics professor at the University Metropolitan Toronto Metropolitan University. I'll get that right one day. Yeah, I mean, listen, these announcements, it was icebreakers last week. This week it's via rail cars. It's in Canada using Canadian, and that's good. Don't get me wrong. It's good, but as Eric said, where do we see these kinds of announcements coming out of the private sector? And, you know, when we were talking about this before, when we had good GDP numbers back before all this, and you see sort of the, hey, things are going good and we're the fastest. They're tweeting about it today, how Canada is the fastest growing GDP in the G7. By a bunch, actually, that 3.3% in the second quarter, right, on an annualized basis. But how much of that is just the government shoveling cash into the economy through icebreakers, through Via Rail, through fighter jets? I mean, the list goes on, right? It never ends. And I get it. We're in a weird place geopolitically and economically, and the government has said we'll be there for you and we'll support you and all these sorts of things. But you hope at some point the payoff is we start to see investment from the private sector and growth from the private sector and jobs in the private sector and all those sorts of things. So, and Eric made a really good point that I hadn't thought of. I should have. When you lay off the 20,000 public sector workers, I'm not saying that's good for them by any means, of course. But, you know, if there's a roaring economy with lots of availability in the labor force where they can then slide into private sector jobs, then we're really starting to move ahead. But we're not. It's a net loss of 20,000 jobs because there's nowhere for them to go. So it takes one problem and removes it, but creates another one. So I don't know. I'm no economist, but it just seems to me at some point, some of these announcements, it would be nice to see somebody other than the government making these announcements instead of the government just writing more checks. And yeah, you can talk about job creation. You can talk about all these sorts of things, which is all well and good. But as Eric said, you're paying for it, right? It's not like, you know, it's coming from the private sector. It's taxpayer money that's doing all this stuff, right? And as I said, if you're the one that's getting the job out of it, great. You're very, very happy, but you're paying for it. 780-451-8800-403-974-8255. Let me take a quick break. We'll go to the phone lines right after this.
9: 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The Stampede in the summer, Chinooks in the winter, and traffic all year round. 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
13: All right, let's take some phone calls here. Let's start with Eric in Calgary. Hi, Eric. You're on the air.
28: Hey, Shay. As Eric Ham had said rightly, there isn't enough money in the government to keep pumping into the economy to create that GDP.
13: Well, it hasn't been for a long time. We just keep borrowing it, Eric.
28: We keep borrowing. It's the equivalent of being on a sailing ship, and the government is a fan on the back of the ship, and they keep saying, well, turn up the volume on the fan. The ship will go faster. Well, guess what? The ship doesn't move. It doesn't matter how fast you turn that fan up. It doesn't move. And sorry, go ahead.
13: I understand the need to try and support and all these sorts of things, but how much is it going to cost, Eric? And at the end of the day, we've got to be honest about what we're doing here. The economy is not getting as much out of this as we think it is. It's all government-backed, right?
28: Well, Shay, this is Keynesian economics, and the issue is that we are in a low-growth environment globally. You know, the 1940s, 50s, and 60s are not coming back. And I'm going to point to the car industry. You saw the article where Volkswagen has agreed with its union, made an agreement they're going to cut 50,000 jobs.
13: Yeah.
28: You know, it doesn't bode well for Canada. Let's face it, Australia got out in 2017, and so this government, and I'm going to say this, needs to get the barriers out of resource development. That is the only hope we have, is resource development in this country. And that means there has got to be a rethink in who has a so-called veto over things. That's got to change. And the government really has to come out and show that they're serious about streamlining things. And I haven't seen it yet. And, you You know, I mean, I've said this before when it comes to that referendum on separation. I said, I'm going to wait and see what's happening. Shay, right now, I'm inclined to vote to have the vote to leave because Mr. Carney has not done enough fast enough. And I'm hearing a lot of business owners that I know saying the same exact thing.
13: Well, yeah, I mean, I'm not there, Eric, but there's a lot. I mean, we have heard a lot of talk from Ottawa, but have we seen enough action? I don't know. He's right. And what has fundamentally changed? Melvin and Foremost, you're on the air. Hi, Melvin.
0: Hi, Shay. I just wanted to, I listened to Eric there, and I was just thinking about a quote that Ronald Reagan made one time. He said that the best way to control inflation is for governments to run balanced budgets. Well, we all know that every government now in Canada is far from doing that, including the federal government. Like, we have a $1.4 trillion debt, plus we're probably on track to run a triple-digit deficit just this year.
13: Well, I wouldn't be surprised. I mean, it's billions of dollars a day being announced.
0: Yes, yes, exactly. And inflation is eating the middle class alive. The more we borrow and the more we spend and the more money we print just increases inflation, from what I understand. Like, it's
13: killing us. Yeah, of course. Yeah, anytime you throw money into the system, it absolutely does. No question. I'm with you. Yeah, I know. It is concerning. Like I say, I understand the government's going to say, well, we need to do that. I mean, things are crazy right now. Things are crazy right now. I get it. But to what end? Rob at Johnny's Lake, you're on the air. Hey, Rob.
1: Hey, Shay.
13: Hey.
1: Whenever Carney butts heads with Trump, Carney's numbers go up. And I think Canadians really should be upset that he's basically putting our economy on the line for his political and the Liberals' political careers. Because that's what's going on right now.
13: Well, I mean, hang on. Let me push back a little bit. He's doing what a lot of Canadians want him to do. It's not just butting heads with Trump. He's doing things and saying things that Canadians are agreeing with.
1: Well, I don't agree with pretty much anything that Carney has to say.
13: But a lot of people do. I mean, you've seen the polling, right?
1: Well, yeah, and it's mostly Easterners and Quebec because he's doing things for Ontario and Quebec right now. What's he doing for us? But I don't know if you did you see what happened after he cried and asked the states to stop making memes about him?
13: He didn't cry. Bro, what's with you today? He didn't cry. He said, as long as they want to continue to do memes, we won't have talks. He didn't cry about anything.
1: Okay. Oh, well, he looked kind of...
13: He's usually pretty good for reasonable, rational perspectives. You're a little into the partisan soup today, bud.
1: Have you seen what happened today after he said that?
13: No, I haven't, no.
1: The internet... Instead of stopping it, the internet is exploding right now with Carney memes. And actually,
13: of course they are.
1: They're awesome.
13: Well, I mean,
1: I have to say it, they are amazing.
13: That's why
1: well
13: they're there. I mean, spend a little time off the internet, and I think, and usually you don't do this. I'm a little surprised. You're giving me the greatest hits of Twitter today, which you're better than. Like, you know that's not the real world, right?
1: Yeah, but my main point, really want to make is that we should not be happy about how he's handling things with America right now. He is doing it for political purposes, and that's at our expense. That's my point.
13: Gotcha. Thanks, Rob. Appreciate it, as always. Mike in Calgary, you're on the air. Hey, Mike.
2: Hey, Carney. Isn't he a card? I'm just wondering, this year is the most money Canada has ever spent federally. You think I'm right on that?
13: Oh, I'm pretty sure. I'm pretty sure. Yeah, I think you're probably absolutely right on that. Yeah.
2: Okay. A couple of moves Carney made was he moved his company to the States. I'm wondering if the money he's spending is not going to end up in Brookfield somehow.
13: Yeah, okay.
2: And when he went to Italy there recently...
13: Yeah, I know. I've got Twitter too, Mike. I know. I mean, come on, guys. Understand. I get it. And I don't mean to just sort of ignore it, but I mean, the Brookfield thing and the meme thing and everything like that, like, we can keep that on Twitter, right, if we want to. Like, I'm on Twitter. I'm looking at Twitter right now. I've got it open. And yeah, I see the memes and I see the, you know, we'll draw, you know, the guy in the serial killer movie with strings running, a whole bunch of different things like that. Fair. Okay. I get it. You don't like Carney. You don't trust Carney. Good enough. That's absolutely legitimate. But, I don't know. I try and continually tell myself that Twitter is not the real world, but you can get convinced that it is if you spend enough time on there, because it's just overwhelming. It just hammers away at you. But I think absolutely fair criticism for, you know, how much money's being spent and all this sort of. I think that's a reality that we're going to have to address one day or another. And like I say, the argument is going to be, of course, that you need to do certain things to support the economy and to support Canadians, given the insanity coming out of the United States.

The show, and that means we're going to have a man van set up in Calgary at the London Drugs on Country Hills Boulevard, and we're going to have a man van set up right here at the station, and we'll encourage you to come down and do a quick PSA test. It's a blood test, real simple. You keep your pants on. It's not that bad. Make sure that your prostate is in good shape, because if you do catch any problems earlier, chances of beating it are go up dramatically. It's just something guys are bad at doing. So we'll give you an opportunity to do that, and we'll tell you more about it as we get closer.

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4: From the National Newsroom of the Canadian Press, I'm Lisa Laporte. The Conservatives for Canada group launched a website today while releasing a statement on social media. It's a campaign to engage their supporters and encourage them to vote to stay in Canada in the upcoming Alberta referendum. Elections Alberta said this week it anticipates a high turnout for the October 19th vote. It's on whether Albertans want the province to remain in Canada or start the legal process to hold a binding referendum on leaving. Jazz Aviation flight attendants have voted in favor of a strike mandate. The Canadian Flight Attendant Union says 99% of voting members supported a strike mandate after months of bargaining. Jazz Aviation operates flights under the Air Canada Express brand. Some British Columbia school districts are cracking down on e-bikes and e-scooters.
5: The school districts say they're banning the electric bikes and scooters because kids keep getting hurt. The trauma medical director at BC Children's Hospital says the hospital has seen a steep rise in both emergency room visits and devastating brain injuries for child patients as the result of e-scooter crashes. The Langley School District has banned e-scooters and e-dirt bikes at all of its schools, while the Nanaimo Ladysmith District on Vancouver Island says if elementary students arrive on an e-bike or scooter, their parents will get a call to come pick up the bike or scooter. Jason White, The Canadian Press.
4: Romanian prosecutors have indicted Andrew Tate on various charges, including trafficking minors.
6: The charges stem from an investigation that began with the arrest of Andrew and Tristan Tate in Bucharest in 2022. Authorities allege the brothers coerced victims into producing pornographic material for their online business. The Tates have denied the allegations. They're currently held in Miami, where they face extradition to the UK on sex crimes allegations. Romanian officials have allowed them to remain free with some restrictions while proceedings continue. The Tates are among the world's most polarizing internet personalities by promoting wealth, male dominance, and misogyny through social media. I'm Charles de Ledesma.
4: And tributes continue to come in for the long-reigning Queen of Country, Dolly Parton. In her home state of Tennessee, the grief is palpable. But when remembering the music and acting legend, fans know Dolly would have wanted a parade and not a procession. So that's what they did in Knoxville. Cattywampus Puppet Council executive and artistic director Rachel Milford says losing Dolly has been like losing a family member.
7: Because that's how intimately folks are connected to her in this region.
4: Parton passed away last week after a brief battle with cancer at the age of 80. This is the Canadian Press. In sports, the Toronto Blue Jays coasted to a 9-2 win tonight over the Kansas City Royals in Major League Baseball action. Jays starter Jameson Taillon left the game after two innings due to right elbow discomfort. Taillon was making his first appearance since August 10th when he was placed on the injured list with right forearm tendinitis. The Montreal Alouettes beat the BC Lions 37-30 in CFL action. The Owls improved to a league-best 10-2 as they ended the Lions' five-game winning streak. Sisters Venus and Serena Williams, playing together at the U.S. Open as a wild-card entry, lost a three-set thriller to the 14th-seeded combo of Ho Ching Chan and Maya Joint tonight in a first-round women's doubles match that took more than 3 hours to play. And the Vancouver Canucks signed defenseman Zeev Boyum to an 8-year contract extension today, worth $9.38 million U.S. a season. From the Canadian Press, I'm Lisa Laporte.
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9: All right, we are back for one more hour before the Labor Day long weekend hits. Still lots to get to today. We're going to check in with Calgary City Hall in just a little bit here. It's turning into a real to-do. You might have heard that, really preliminary budget. I think I'm going to side with the mayor on this one. I've kind of gone after him for his social media tweets and stuff like that for not being my cup of tea. But I think in this case, he might be on to something. But there's a special meeting being called of Calgary City Council to try and respond to this quote-unquote leak of unauthorized documents. So we'll get to that in just a couple of minutes. First of all, I want to pick up on the conversation that I was having with Loren and with Mike about education and what we do with it. And artificial intelligence and how it fits. And I actually had an opportunity to speak with the Mayor of Education for the province of Alberta this morning, and I asked him about that, you know, that we're into another school year. And, you know, every year, I'm sure AI and chatbots and all the rest of that stuff becomes more commonplace within the education system. And how are we going to figure that out? What are we going to do with it? Because, you know, like I say, that Fraser Institute report sort of says that teachers can tell. I mean, they know that kids are using this stuff. The homework that comes back is vastly different than the work that they do in class. They're getting some help. But the teachers at the same time are saying, we're using it too. It's not all of them, but a lot of them are saying, yeah, we use it in preparing our lessons and all the rest of that stuff. So, I mean, and you'd be crazy not to. I'm not being critical of anybody using AI. I mean, I use it quite often. You have to. It's there. It's a tool. The question is, how do you use it properly, especially when it comes to education? Because realistically, it can replace everything that, you know, the kid won't have to learn anything necessarily, right? Sooner or later, there's going to be a test. But how much do we want to just say, you don't need to know that anymore because you can just use AI? You still got to have some basic learning, right? So I spoke to the minister about that. And I also spoke to him about where we are. If you remember a year ago, we had the teacher strike looming. And lo and behold, we got there, right? And we had kids out of school and chaos and all the rest. And it got nasty, really, really nasty. And then the government stepped in and brought in the notwithstanding clause. And it got even nastier, really pissed off a lot of the unions, right? And there was protests. Remember, we were going to have, there was talk of a general strike. I mean, it never materialized, but people were angry, right? We don't have that hanging over this school year. And we've got a lot of positive announcements coming out of the province, which are met with derision from the Alberta Teachers Association, saying, yeah, it's not enough, and things are still awful. Which, okay, I mean, you got to start somewhere, fair enough. So I had a chance to speak with the minister about all of that and more earlier this morning. We're just a few days into school year 26-27 now, coming off, well, I think what everybody would characterize as a pretty tumultuous year last year with the teacher strike disrupting things last fall. A different feeling this year in education in Alberta, more optimistic, dare we say?
10: That's the perception I'm getting. I've had the opportunity to meet administrators, superintendents, and I'm hearing very positive vibes and feelings as we start the new year, hearing lots of new teachers coming into the classroom. Many of our complexity teams that we previously announced are in place. So overall, I would agree. I'm certainly feeling a much more optimistic scenario at the start of this school year.
9: Your government has made a flurry of announcements this week on education hirings, a bunch of new schools. Much of that is based on the commitments that the province made in ending the strike last fall. We know there were pressures. We know there were issues. Is this efforts to address some of those?
10: Yeah, absolutely. Of course, we agreed with many of the concerns that were being raised during the labor strike that we had in October, that we were dealing with much more complexity in the classroom and larger classrooms. When you add 90,000 students in four short years, there's no question it creates more challenges. And so we did make some commitments at the end of that strike to hire 3,000 more teachers over the course of 3 years. We now have hired 2,100 net new teachers. And so as students return and families return to the classroom, they'll see more teachers, more educational assistants. We have over 1,000 educational assistants joining, and these complexity teams as well. Many of them will be in place as well.
9: Not the end, though, right? There are still pressures. There's still more that needs to be done. Would that be fair?
10: Oh, absolutely. There's still a lot more work that needs to be done. We still have about 900 teachers that we need to recruit to meet our commitments from Bill 2 that ended the labor strike. We still have more classroom space that we need to add and more schools that we need to build. I'm happy to report, though, that 10 new schools have opened their doors as of September 1st this year, accepting students. Another 19 will be opening their doors for the start of the next school year. And there are other projects, about 156 projects in total, that are still in the pipeline. So much more work to do.
9: I wonder, and I'm sure you saw the response from the ATA with the hiring announcements and going into the school year, saying they can't hire the teachers that they want to hire. They'd be, you know, they're in a position where they could hire them, but they can't get teachers to work here. And frankly, they said it's your fault and your government's fault for tainting the environment. Teachers don't want to work here because of the strike and the notwithstanding clause and the referendum. They've rolled a bunch of things into it, but they say teachers don't want to come and work in Alberta.
10: Yeah, well, the Alberta Teachers Association as well, for the past several years, as a union, as an entity, has been talking about how dismal the education system is in Alberta. And I would imagine that that would make add further complexity to the dynamics that we have. If you're running ads in movie theaters and consistently communicating publicly that Alberta is a terrible place, indeed, it may be challenging for people to move here. That being said, I'm very optimistic. We have 2,100 net new teachers. We're making historic investments into our education system. Budget 26 provided a 7% increase, which is truly historic. There's never been a year-over-year investment of that magnitude. We're building over 100 new schools. We have new complexity teams that will help ease the burden for teachers when dealing with students with complex needs. So I think we're laying the right foundations, but it seems like the Alberta Teachers Association just wants to continue to paint a dark and bleak picture.
9: I wanted to ask you about something inside of schools. And we spent a lot of time this week talking about technology in education, particularly artificial intelligence. And the Fraser Institute did a survey this summer that found here in Alberta, the majority of teachers and students are using AI, certainly at the higher grade levels, which, you know, I don't think is surprising. It'd be crazy if they weren't at this point in time. But many of them also say there's really no policies in place at the board level or at the provincial level or at any level, really, to regulate how we use AI, how teachers use it in preparing and how students use it and how it fits into the whole education scheme of things. Is that something that your government is working on? Is it something that you think we need to do?
10: Yes, it is something that that we need to do, and it is something that we are working on. There are a couple of different things as it relates to policies, guidance, and direction. I have been working very closely with the Ministry of Tech and Innovation, and we're looking at developing some solutions that can help support teachers in managing their workload, and that provide a little bit more guidance from a policy standpoint. In addition, we're also looking to update our computer science curriculum and make sure that these aspects and the growth of artificial intelligence is accurately represented in our new curriculum. So it's definitely something that the government is very much aware of and working towards.
9: I mean, what's the sense of urgency from your office? Because, I mean, the technology is here. It's being used already, and it moves so fast. Like, I don't know how you even go about trying to regulate it, but when would you like to see some sort of policy, some sort of direction in terms of, okay, this is how we're going to handle it? I know Manitoba's talking about putting together a policy. Governments are looking at it. Where is it on your radar in terms of when we might have something for educators in Alberta to refer to?
10: Yeah, it's definitely something that is on the radar for this school year, and hopefully we'll have adequate time to be able to develop some pieces in a robust way. Although, you know, that being said, a lot of our attention at the moment is looking towards artificial intelligence and how it can be employed and used to help support teachers. That's the first priority that we're really looking at the moment, because we know, again, that we've had 90,000 students join our education system in the past 4 years. There's a lot of complexity in the classroom. Teachers are really feeling a lot of strain and pressure. And so if we can leverage a lot of AI tools to help teachers deal with some of that complexity, develop customized lesson plans and things like that, I think that can help to alleviate some of the workload.
9: Minister Nicolaides, thanks so much for your time, as always. Do appreciate the chat, sir.
10: Of course. My pleasure. All the best.
9: Yeah, Education Minister Dimitrios Nicolaides, and I'm glad to hear no talk of a ban or whatever. And I mean, that's what they're going to try and do in New York City, at least, you know, within schools, I guess, recognizing that you're not going to be able to ban anything like that outside of the schools. A ban sounds good. Oh, that solves a problem. It doesn't, though. Not with the technology. I think that's been proven in so many different ways, right? Like, there's a million workarounds. There already is. So in reality, it's false security. It doesn't really help. What we have to do is figure out how to use this properly. And the problem is, and I'm not saying it's an easy job to do, because the damn thing changes every hour, right? Like, it's advancing so quickly, and the things that are being added and changed and developed move so fast that by the time you've got a policy, it might be obsolete already. So it's not an easy thing to do. But it's a powerful tool that's being used already, so you need to try and come up with some kinds of guidelines on how best to implement it, both on the educator side and on the student side, because everybody is. So, and will more and more and more every single day. Okay, we'll take a break, and then we'll get an update on what's going on City Hall down in Calgary. This is a wild one. Stay tuned. We'll be back with that right after this.
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9: All right, let's check in on Calgary City Council and see what's going on. It's been quite a day. A special closed-door meeting either taking place or about to take place. They'll do it next week, I guess, is what the determination is going to be, to try and sort out what to do after a bunch of confidential and, frankly, preliminary budget documents were leaked earlier this week. Leaked to Global News. Thanks for the assist. On Wednesday, and the documents laid out the case for a 20% property tax increase, saying that's what's going to be required to meet all the demands that City Council is looking at for the next four-year budget cycle. And administration later whittled it down. Apparently, they got it down to about 15%. Still, it's big. It's a big, big number. It's a massive number, right? So, of course, people are 20%. Well, you got it down to 15%. That's still not good enough, right? So, Mayor Jeremy Farkas was on QR Calgary yesterday afternoon talking about this and said, slow down. That there's no way it's going to be that. This is a starting point.
26: Yeah, the system is always the same. So we hear from Calgarians from every single corner of the city. We hear from partners like the Calgary Police Service, other third parties like, say, the civic partners like the zoo, and so on. And everyone comes out of the woodwork. They give the various asks. And what's been reported is essentially a wish list, right? It's a tally of what everybody all across the city wants. It's not even a proposed tax increase, let alone a tax increase. So now we're really getting to the tough work of whittling through what are the needs, what are the wants. And for me as mayor, I want Calgarians to know that we are pushing hard on affordability.
9: Landon Johnson, who is the Ward 14 councillor, went on social media and said, yeah, it was me. I'm the one who put out the documents and let everybody know what's going on. He says he did it in the interest of transparency. And he thought that voters would like to know what it is. So Farkas has now called a special meeting that will take place on Tuesday morning. But in the meantime, you remember when he did that tweet about BS? He didn't say BS. He went all out. I can't even remember what he was talking to. But he's back on that again, talking about this, just more BS.
26: So, you know, if you're a third-party organization out there running, say, I'm not going to name specific names here, but if you ask for $300 million randomly from the city, well, that gets put to the wish list, right? So it's not representative of the need. Of course, we need to live within our means. We need to hire more cops. We need to hire more firefighters. But those are the kind of needs we're going to fight like hell to prioritize. So it's frankly BS, anyone who's out there pretending that this number is inevitable. Our record is that we started with 6%. We brought it down to 1.2%. We went through the budget. We challenged assumptions. We found savings. And we made those hard choices about what Calgarians need versus what City Hall simply wants.
9: Now, I think he's right. I mean, I've been part of literally I've sat on boards and I've had to go down to City Council, take time off work and make presentations to City Council about why whatever group that I happen to be representing should be given funding, you know, like the zoo, things like that. So I know that there's, so if you take everybody that's knocking on the door from Little League Baseball to you name it, and you add it all up, it's going to be an enormous number. But we all know going in full well that not all of us are going to get the funding. Not all of us are going to get all the funding that we asked for. So that is not the number that we should be working off. And I think that's what Farkas is talking about is, you know what, there's a cost. The property taxes will go up. You know, we need to hire, as he says, cops and firefighters and all the rest of this stuff. But to represent it like this, that's not realistic. And again, and this is, I think, smart on his part. He's reminding people that a lot of the property tax increase that Calgarians are facing is not his doing.
26: Yeah, a significant piece of that is the provincial tax increase, right? So when you have the province increasing taxes by 20% every single year, you basically start at 20% with when you get out of bed in the morning, right? So for us, we really want to focus on everything. We want to have a serious budget process, which we are. We're looking at potential cuts, staffing changes, contracts, negotiations, agreements with outside partners. So a big piece as well is a lot of downloaded responsibilities. We know the provincial government, to make their budget look better, they're making cities doing more. So that's a big piece, but you know, we're going to continue to see collaboration. We've had good news this week, for example, with the federal government partnering to help upgrade our water system. So that's going to help keep rates reasonable. So, you know, there's going to be a lot of common ground with the province and feds to get this done. But what I can promise you is that whatever number the city does do, it's going to be much, much less than the 21-25% increases that we're seeing from the province.
9: So there's the message, and then that's the bottom line. So why not just release these numbers? What's the harm in this? Well, Farkas says there's people involved and there are rules in place and we could be in big trouble because of this.
26: Well, the second piece of BS is the accusation that council somehow desperately wanted to keep this a secret from Calgarians. And the fact is when private and personal information is involved, we don't have a choice. And as mayor, I'm leading a serious budget process. It's looking at everything, potentially cuts, staffing changes. And these are real people with real livelihoods behind those numbers. And this is information that we're actually legally required to protect. So we do not get to throw somebody's private information into the public because a politician thinks that you're too stupid to repass the headline. And ignoring those obligations puts you, the taxpayer, on the hook for potentially major legal claims and liabilities. So I'm doing absolutely everything that I can to push for as much of this information to be public. But if this is potentially information that will cause massive legal penalties or payouts from taxpayers, that's not saving anybody any money.
9: I wonder how the working relationship is between Farkas and Johnson, the guy who leaked it, right? There's some politics at play here. There's no two ways about it. But we'll see where it goes because that's why they're holding the special meeting on Tuesday to try and get legal advice. Because this was confidential and the information that wasn't supposed to be released, and it was documents that weren't supposed to be released publicly and now have been. So is there exposure to city council for the fact that these things, Ward 3 Councillor Andrew Yule said he's disappointed it came out, and he says, I don't know if there's going to be repercussions. We don't know, because you got to remember the code of conduct. The city's code of conduct was scrapped. And the province brought in their own. So it'll be interesting to see where this goes on Tuesday, but a little bit of drama down at Calgary City Hall.

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11: All right, Shea Gannam with you here, and we're talking about the Choose Canada. Let's call it that way, because this isn't necessarily buying, but Choose Canada, right? And we know this is a renewed interest among Canadians. We've seen this happen before. Back when the first tariff thing got started, there was a big push, right? And that's when we had the booze bans, right? Now, back again, more tariffs, more trade war, and once again, we have Canadians seeking out Canadian options and trying to not buy American as much as they can. We're also seeing some Canadian businesses do this. I think it's good. Like, we should be doing it at all times anyway, frankly. Supporting local is always a good idea, and you can extend that out to support Canadian. Sure, it's always a good policy when you can, and that is what we're going to talk about here. I think, you know, in some products, it might be easy to do. In some commodities at certain times of the year, yeah, if you can buy BC fruit instead of fruit brought in from California, okay, sure. You can't always do it, though, in every different capacity. And let's just take a look at the big fuss this week, which is absurd, but it turned into a thing, Lake Ontario. And, of course, Donald Trump decided he was going to name it Lake America. Now, Google jumped in right away and said, okay, it's now Lake America on Google Maps. You knew that was going to happen. Google does what Trump wants, and because they're business people, and they know that Trump will reward them handsomely, and he has. Apple Maps, which suck, I think. I think Google is far superior. But anyway, Apple Maps took a couple of days, but they came around too and said, okay, yeah, we'll go ahead and we'll change it. MapQuest, if you're old enough to remember what MapQuest is, also American-owned, said, no, we're not going to. It's crazy. We're going to leave it as Lake Ontario, which is kind of interesting. But like I say, MapQuest is not in the same league anymore as Google Maps and Apple Maps. But it sort of raises the question, okay, well, is there a Canadian version? Not really. And it's so intertwined that there's government websites in Canada that now have it listed as Lake Ontario because they sort of default to Google Maps. It just shows when it comes to tech, it's not that easy to walk away from the United States. To help us make sense of it and see if there is a way to do it, Carmi Levy joins us now. Carmi, we speak to regularly. He is a technology expert and journalist. Carmi, thanks for joining us. Appreciate your time.
12: Oh, it is so great to be back with you, Shay. Thanks for having me.
11: When we talk about tech and severing ties with America, and you can't do it like you can with a million other things, right? It's an entirely different conversation.
12: Yeah, I mean, how many times have we stood in the grocery store, you know, staring at canned vegetables?
11: Sure.
12: It's a lot easier to pick a Canadian-sourced, can of corn than it is to switch digital platforms, because corn, you just easily throw it into your basket. But when you're making choices about technologies to use, apps, web services, things like Gmail, or, whether you're going to use X or Gander, it's a much bigger deal, because in many cases, we spent years using these services. We've got a lot of, sort of capital that's invested in them. We've built networks. We've learned how they're used. They're sort of part of our day-to-day workflow, whether we're at work or at school or at home. And to just walk away from them and then sort of pick another one and expect to be able to be just as productive, just as effective, just as connected, and to do it at the same price, that's a pretty tall order. And I think Canadians realize now that we've been so dependent on these American technologies for so long that walking away from them in the interest of getting our elbows up and supporting Canadians, even if it's possible, it doesn't come without, some pain points along the way.
11: I think you're right. And, if we come back to just the map question, to talk about how interlaced everything is, like, it's easier for Doug Ford to go and have a sign company make up a Lake Ontario Now and Forever sign and physically erect a sign than it is to have government websites not call it Lake of America, because you don't even know where it starts and where it ends, Carmi, in terms of, well, we need a map here. Okay, well, we'll use the Google Map interface and boom, that's all. Well, I mean, you don't even know how deep that goes, obviously, and now there's a scramble. Well, how are you going to fix that now? Like you say, it is completely intertwined to a place where extracting that and moving away from that is almost impossible, really.
12: It really is. And, the fact that it was, a federal government website among many. So, I mean, some of the biggest companies in Canada, Scotiabank, Loblaws, Metro, the biggest grocery stores, the biggest banks that on their ostensibly Canadian websites, when you did a location search or you used the location-aware services, it showed up as Lake America. And I think that was good for Canadians, because it finally forced us to realize, hey, wait a second, all this embedded technology, and in this case, it was the application programming interface that Google provides to websites, it is far more embedded in our day-to-day technological lives than we had ever thought before. And maybe it took a trade war for us to realize that, but I think Canadians now are going, whoa, everything that I use has some kind of American connection. American technology is powering it. And maybe based on the events of the last year and a half, particularly the last week, maybe we should be rethinking that. And so as frightening as it was to understand finally our American dependence, I think Canadians have finally woken up to that dependency, and they're starting to go, maybe we should start moving in another direction. We don't like how this feels.
11: What are the options, Carmi? Like, if we take it, let's start with Google. Okay, we probably Google something every single day, multiple times a day. I think a lot of people probably do. If we don't want to be part of that, we want to go Canadian. Is there a Canadian search engine platform that even makes sense? Is it possible to even do it, Carmi?
12: Yeah, see, that's the problem, is that there isn't really a homegrown Canadian version for it. You know, there are, you know, for example, DuckDuckGo, which is it's American based, but it's not really a commercial entity. They don't track your information. They call themselves privacy first. They don't sell ads against that data. They don't sell your data to anyone else. So it's very, you know, constrained. If you don't want to feed the American technology machine, that's a really good place to start. There's one from France. It's called Quant, and it is completely in compliance with Europe's data privacy standards, which are among the toughest in the world. And so the French government, actually, and the European Union, they're moving over to that, saying, we're going to get off of Google. We want to use our homegrown technology. And that's what they're doing now. So in some cases, like search, there are no Canadian alternatives, but there are you know, from elsewhere, usually the EU, and they're usually open source and usually much less data, scraping as compared to, say, Google or Microsoft. But in other cases, there are Canadian alternatives. So, for example, if you don't want to use Google Chrome, because, you know, Google has a whole bunch of different products and services. So if you want to replace your browser, there's a Canadian alternative. It's called Shift. Okay. If you want to get rid of Google Docs or Microsoft Word, there's a word processor, Canadian born and bred, called C-Docs. And so there are choices. And in many cases, they're actually pretty good. And I've used most of them on a test basis. But I still come back to the American services, because when I sign into Google, I sign in once and everything is available for me. And if I want to have a premium account, I pay once and I get all these services. If I try to cobble together different Canadian-sourced alternatives to that, it's going to cost me a lot more. They're not going to work as well together. And it's going to be a pretty big technological lift for me to move all this work that I've been doing for, you know, 15 years on all these technologies over to these new solutions. And I'm a tech guy. For the average Canadian, they're probably going to look at this and go, it's just not worth my time. Too much.
13: I think you're right. Like, I can imagine, you know, just doing this show and saying, okay, we get somebody on Zoom or we get somebody on a Teams call or something. It's like, well, we're going to do it differently. We're going to use a different service now. See if you can find this one and down. I mean, it would be a nightmare to even get started, Carmi, because it's just, it's the way we do things now.
12: Yeah, I mean, it's interesting. The French government a few months ago, they said, you know, we're going to get everyone off of Zoom and Teams, all of our government employees, and we're going to give them something called Visio. And so that is a French program's open source alternative, which is great when it's the government and they can impose that will on their employees. You work for them. You use the tools that they tell you to use. But it'll be interesting to see if the French population follows suit, because if that's the case, then how does someone in French government speak to someone in French society with a platform that no one else is using? Whereas, you know, when you tell someone, I'm going to send you a Zoom link, everybody uses Zoom and it's pretty universal. So that network effect is a really important thing too. What if you're the only person among all of your peer group who's switching to all these Canadian alternatives, but no one else does? Well, you find yourself the odd person out. It's like the one person years ago who might have had a beta VCR instead of VHS, couldn't trade tapes with all their friends. You never want to be the odd one out.
13: No, you're absolutely right. I mean, just for the last time here, you know, let's just, the stuff that we use every day, is there a way, like, you know, I was just thinking about it last night. Okay, what do I do? If I need a ride, I'm going to Uber. If I go on social media, it's going to be Meta or it's going to be Twitter or whatever. I mean, in sort of the day-to-day, the stuff that we just do without even thinking, Carmi, this is just the way the world operates. And kudos to these American tech giants for getting us into that box, right? We don't think of anything other than that. Could you do it? Could you? Okay, I don't want to Uber. I'm going to use a Canadian option. I guess you could call a cab. I mean, in terms of the things that we do day to day, is there an easy shift you see out there that we could all do that might actually make a difference?
12: There's a possible shift, but I won't call it easy, because you're going to have to, on an app-by-app, service-by-service basis, you're going to have to make individual decisions, which is a lot of things to keep track of and a lot of apps to use on your phone. So, for example, if you don't want to Uber, you can use Hover, which is a Canadian alternative, but it may not be available where you particularly live. They're not available across the country yet. Or, you know, cab companies in your area, maybe they have an app, maybe they don't, but you're going to have to look that up and set that up as well. and get all your account information over. Same thing with, you know, if you're using Microsoft Teams, you know, there's a Canadian version called CallBridge, which also is amazing. But if you're the only person using it in your group, then you can't really talk to anyone. You can talk to yourself. It's that network effect. I signed up for Gander Social, which is an alternative to X and other social media platforms. And so far, none of my friends have come across. So I'm very lonely there.
13: Send me an invite, Carmi. I'll sign up.
12: Deal. Okay.
13: So you're not alone. Okay. Thanks, but I appreciate it. You laid it out perfectly for us. It's not easy to do. Thanks for your time.
12: Appreciate it, Chase. Thanks so much.
13: Okay. Talk to you later. Carmi Levy, who is a technology guru, a technology journalist. And I mean, that's the reality of it. And it's interesting because, you know, when we were talking with the political panel earlier about, you know, Canada and the position that we're in when it comes to the trade war, well, you know what? There's only certain things we can do because we are so dependent on the relationship, the partnership, the reliance, the interconnected reality that we've had with the United States for so long. We're not in a position to pull away from that all that easily. Right now, listen, the federal government has talked about changing that and, you know, becoming less dependent on the United States and seeking out other partnerships and blah, blah, blah. You know the rigmarole. But when you take a look at tech, again, like, it's just, you Google something, you take an Uber, you jump on a Zoom or a Teams call or whatever. It's become part of our language, and every single one of those words is an American tech company, right? Like, the action of Googling something is using Google or Alphabet. It's just, it's become that ubiquitous. We don't think about it. It's, why would we? Why would we? We've got this and it's worked for us, and we've built our lives around this framework of American-based technology. And like Carmi says, he rattled off a bunch of Canadian entities that are quote-unquote replacements for the American ones. How many of them have you even heard of? I hadn't heard of them. I didn't even remember what we saw, Gander and Shift and a ride-sharing service called Hover. I didn't even know it existed, right? So maybe we start to support those and then we learn more about them and they become a bigger, I don't know. But you want to talk about dependence on the United States. It maybe is more so in tech than anywhere else. You know, it's easy to buy a Canadian whiskey instead of a bottle of Jack. It's not as easy to find another rideshare service instead of Uber or a different mapping service instead of Google Maps, right? And kudos to them, because like I say, they have sort of become the platform that we all exist on. It's kind of scary when you think about it, how dependent we have become on just a handful of tech companies, right? They have so much power, so much control. 1-800-663-0630. Let me take a break. We'll be back right after this.
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13: All right, Shea Gannum back with you here again. Interesting economic news today. We take a look at what's going on in Canada. We talked about this. Bank of Canada holding the key rate at 2.25%, right, the overnight lending rate. And that was widely expected. They haven't touched it now going back seven chances. Their next crack at it comes late October, just before, I think the 28th, if I remember correctly, is the next Bank of Canada interest rate announcement. But, you know, everybody was expecting they'd sort of just sit quiet and sort of try their best to stay out of it and keep the powder dry, is the saying that everybody uses, because nobody knows what's coming around the corner, right? And there's conflicting information about what's happening in Canada. GDP actually showing some surprising signs of rebounding, right? 3.3% on an annualized basis in the second quarter. Not many of the experts think it's going to be sustained, especially because of what's going on. And the two big factors here, of course, are the tariffs and the trade war that's going back and forth between Canada and the U.S. and the situation in the Middle East. I mean, if oil prices stay high, ultimately prices go up, and that's the way that it goes. So you've got that, and the Bank of Canada is keeping an eye on that, monitoring it and saying, okay, here's what we can do, here's what we can't do. Not a lot. They can't do much about the price of oil, and they can't do much about the trade war. That's beyond the Bank of Canada's, you know, purview. But in the meantime, they have to try and respond to it. But there's something else happening out there that we're starting to hear more about. And this is not just Canada. This is more global, and particularly in the United States, where there's growing concern about where all of this is headed and what it's doing. So if you take a look at the oil prices, right, that's driving up the costs of, well, everything sooner or later. And it's only getting worse because now we have the U.S. and Iran back at it again. More strikes, renewed fighting, all the rest of that stuff. And it's causing concern about the global economy, because this means that borrowing costs are continuing to go up, and go up pretty dramatically. And it's not the Bank of Canada interest rate. It's not, you know, any central bank's interest rates that we're talking. We're talking about bonds here. Here's ABC's Elizabeth Schultz.
0: What we are seeing are those borrowing costs surge. And this is happening not just in the U.S. It's happening all over the world. The way that this shows up is in the price of bonds, which are, you know, you own basically a government bond. Those prices are falling, which means interest rates are going up. And that's really important because what a government bond, what that interest rate is, basically affects everything from a mortgage rate to your credit card rate. For a small business, if you're taking out a loan, it means that cost of borrowing that money is more expensive.
13: So that's what it comes down to. You're thinking, I don't have any bonds. What do I care? It drives everything else. It drives everything else, and it increases all kinds. Like, if you take a look at mortgage rates, they're not always in lockstep with the overnight lending rate, and sometimes it's bonds that change that.
0: The kind of the direct impact of bonds are on consumer loan prices. So if you're looking at mortgage rates right now, highest since June 2025, closing in on 7% for the average rate on a 30-year. That's a big number and a big change. Earlier this year, right before the Iran war, we had seen rates dip just below 6%, and I did some math on this to sort of break down kind of what this looks like for a home buyer right now. $400,000 home, close to the average price, you're paying about $200 more in your monthly payment now than you were before the war.
13: So, I mean, it's having an impact that way, but we focus a lot on the central bank rate, right? For good reason. I mean, that'll hit you right away. But things go on in the bond markets that have lasting effects, and it's not just, you know, me and you and people in the States and wherever else in the world dealing with this on a personal basis. It's government, particularly the United States, very, very worried about this now that their debt has hit like 40 trillion or something like that.
0: This is concerning investors globally, because if it gets that much more expensive to borrow money, we're in a lot of debt as a country. That means it is also getting more expensive for the federal government to pay off its debt as those rates go up.

0: From Lanny to Theo. McInnes to Aginla.
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6: 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Tonight, we have 2 episodes of Crime Beat with Global News senior crime reporter Nancy Hickst. First up, in the fall of 2016, the Calgary Stampeders were on a record-breaking winning streak in their CFL season. Following their victory over the Winnipeg Blue Bombers on September 24th, the team went out to celebrate. But the night took a tragic turn. A chance accidental encounter with the wrong person led to events that would abruptly end a young player's football dream. This is Blindsided, the Mylon Hickst story from Crime Beat on Crime Time.
7: Depending on where you live, whether it's a big city, a rural community, or anywhere in between, hopefully you consider it to be a safe place for you. I've been reporting on crime for nearly 25 years and consider my home city to be relatively safe, especially compared to places like Detroit that has a homicide rate that's nearly 10 times as high as Calgary. What I've learned is that regardless of where you live, bad things can happen anywhere.
8: Mylon has walked the streets of Detroit for years and never had a fiery dart thrown at him to the point where it cost him his life.
9: Could have been any one of us that night. I think the dude was just looking for somebody that he could get to.
10: That particular night, he just ran to the devil.
7: I'm Nancy Hickst, a senior crime reporter for Global News. Today, on Crime Beat, a young man who beat the odds to become a professional football player, only to have that dream suddenly shattered. This is Blindsided, the Mylon Hickst story. In the fall of 2016, the Canadian Football League season was well underway, and the Calgary Stampeders were on fire. Their game on September 24th of that year was particularly important.
9: It was a lot on the line. It was a lot of history on the line. It was a lot of pride on the line. It was a lot of bragging rights.
7: That's Derek Dennis. He's a former NFLer and a CFL All-Star player. In 2016, he was an offensive lineman for the Stampeders, the team most fans simply call the Stamps.
9: It was 2 of the top teams in the West Division. It was us and the Winnipeg Blue Bombers. And we were playing for first place in the West Division. Both of us were coming in off of win streaks. So I think they were on a 9-game win streak. We were on a 10-game win streak. And whoever won that game would have continued their hot streak as the hottest team in the league and claimed first place in the West outright to get a chance to kind of host the West Final Champ.
11: He's got enough.
9: I'll never forget that game for a multitude of reasons, because it's probably one of the biggest games of my career and probably one of the biggest days of my life in the sense of what occurred that day.
7: Before we get into what happened that day in September, I need to take you across the U.S. border to Detroit, Michigan, where this story begins. It's where Mylon Hickst was born and raised. Here's his mother, Renee Hill.
8: Here in Detroit, it's a beautiful place. It has its segments of crime like any other place, but it also has has its segments of, you know, oneness, togetherness, community, where people look out for one another.
0: Mylan was the middle child of five siblings.
8: I was pretty stern in raising my children. They weren't allowed to just roam the streets. I had to know where they were.
0: Quan Williams was one of Mylan's best friends since kindergarten.
10: My mom and his mom, they were on us from the beginning, since we were little. Like, oh, you can go here, you can't go there. Watch who you around, watch who you talk to. Don't talk to strangers. Just always make sure y'all know each other at and things like that. So we definitely took care of each other.
0: Mylan's mom said that from the time he could walk, he had a drive that was unstoppable.
8: His journey was always different because he just was one who went after everything. Anything that he set his sights on, he had no fear. His tenacity was excellent. He wasn't a quitter. He just kept moving from place to place. At the age of three, he was riding a two-wheeler. He blew my mind. I came home from work. He had a little bike with training wheels. I don't know who he convinced to move, to remove the training wheels. But he come down the street, this big old head and some little shorts and no shirt. I got out the car. I was like, is that my child? Then I realized he was flying. He did everything fast. He moved so quickly. And he flew past me. And I realized that was my son. I was like, Mylan, get back here. He burned rubber real quick. He came back 3 years old. I said, you don't have training wheels. He shook his big head no, and he won't see. Well, I had already seen, but he just got on that bike. So I think it started there. I think the realization that he was just a real fearless individual would champion anything he set his sights on, that he was a go-getter.
0: Mylan also had a tender heart.
8: At the age of four, I taught him how to give back to the community, to matter of fact, she still lives across there. We call her mother. Her name is Miss McCauley, Lillian McCauley. She's 100 and I want to say 2. And at the age of 4, I taught Mylan, when you clean up our yard, you go across the street and you clean up Miss McCauley's yard. And you would catch him at the age of 4 walking to the curb, looking both ways, and he would shoot across the street. I said, where are you going? He said, I got to clean up your yard. And he would go right across there without assistance. He looked both ways. He'd pick up the paper, and then it went from that to pulling out her trash can every Monday. And he did that faithfully all the way up and throughout college.
0: Growing up, he was interested in every sport imaginable. Basketball, soccer, hockey, swimming, and of course, football.
8: We put him in everything in order for him to carve out his best. Come to find out, it was all his best. The crowd would just cheer him on, and I would look around in awe and proud that all of these people were there, even though their children were there, their sons, they was just rooting, Mylan, Mylan. And I think that just did it me, and he would just score a touchdown, and he always had this, you know, after he did it, little fat fingers, and he'd run back across the field. Yeah, he was an amazing kid.
0: Mylan eventually set his mind on being a football player. He shared his hopes and dreams with his closest friends. Some were more like brothers, including Lawrence Thomas.
10: We talked about going to the NFL basically our whole life, like throughout high school, just dominating the game in high school, then getting to the next level in college and actually winning a couple of Big Ten championships, Rose Bowl championship, Cotton Bowl championship, just being a part of an amazing program to seek the next step, which is the NFL, and that was our journey.
0: His dreams started to come true, just like he and Lawrence had planned. Their first stop, Michigan State. His time with the university team, the Spartans, wasn't an easy ride. The first few years were plagued with injuries, but Mylan didn't give up.
8: He sat on the sideline and he perfected his game, and he watched other people move. And I remember one time, he wasn't talking to me, but I heard him talking to someone, and he was saying, it ain't so bad on the sideline, because everybody revealed they mess out there, and I pick up on it. So when I do get out there, I already know they moves because I've studied them. He took a bad and made a good out of it.
0: He didn't just focus on the game. Mylan also prioritized spending time with family and helping others.
8: I remember him attending school in Michigan State, and I went up there one time. He turned me on to this chicken shack. We both love chicken. I think he loved it more than I. And when I got up there, he named the chicken crack. Now, you know, crack is a drug here. And I was like, crack? What do you mean crack? He was like, let me take you to get some. He goes, Ma, it's chicken. He said, it's so good, it'll keep you coming back. You know, he related it to a drug. I was like, boy, I was finna beat that. You know what out of you. So we got some chicken, and there was this little young lady. She was in her pajama pants, and she had her sign held up, "We'll work for food." Well, we have those same people here on every corner. Some of them really do need it and mean it, and some of them don't. So she's holding a sign up. My son abruptly slams on brakes. I said, "What are you doing?" He wanted to hand her some money. I said, "Mylan, what are you doing?" He's like, "Ma," he said, "you always say if I do it from my heart, I don't have to worry about whether she do the right thing with it."
0: By his senior year, Mylan won the award for most inspirational player. Here he is speaking in an interview for the Michigan State Spartan Sports Network.
11: I actually graduated in psychology this summer.
12: How'd you feel about that?
11: I mean, it was a great accomplishment. Of course, my parents was happy, and I just feel like it was another achievement that I, or another goal I knocked off in my life. And of course, I went through my hard times here, but you know, my testament to my parents and my faith in God. You know, I just try to stay hungry, and quitting wasn't an option for me.
0: His dream to go pro was a bit of a roller coaster. He got calls from a few NFL teams. But nothing panned out until the San Francisco 49ers signed him to their practice roster.
8: And he went out there and he was happy. He loved the weather. He loved the ambiance. He said he loved the people. He just did not love not being on the, having cracked the team yet. But he was willing to try. So they got rid of whatever their process is. He made it through almost to the end, and then he got cut. And that's where the backup plan come from, to route him through the CFL.
0: Mylan seized an opportunity with the Canadian Football League. He saw it as a way back to the NFL.
8: I didn't know much about Calgary. I just looked at Canada, not the different parts of it. I just looked at Canada as a whole, and that I had heard about Canada had always been good. Had always been great. So I gave my son his blessing because he was pursuing his dream.
0: He signed with the Calgary Stampeders in May of 2016, once again as part of the practice roster. His mother talked to him every day.
8: He knew that the steps that he was taking would lead him back to the ultimate dream, and these were just stumbling blocks or hurdles, you know, that he had to cross, but he was willing to cross them to get to where he wanted to be.
0: Derek Dennis knows that feeling very well because he's lived it.
9: That goal to get back to the NFL is always what every American guy who comes to the CFL is aiming for. I mean, we all, most of the guys that come up to have some sort of stint in the NFL or have been there previously in some capacity in like a practice squad or off-season roster spot. So it was always an aspiration, especially, you know, growing up here in the States, that's always been the goal for your football players to make it to the NFL, right? And the CFL has always been somewhat of a springboard for a lot of American guys to get up there, get some game time film, get something to, you know, kind of put on a resume that send it to NFL teams to get that shot that they covet. So I'm originally from Queens, New York, born and raised. Ended up being a pro football player for about 8 years, 8-9 years.
0: Dennis was an offensive lineman for the Calgary Stampeders during the 2015 and 2016 seasons. Mylan was a rookie when they met.
9: Normally in the locker room, especially in Calgary, they put a bunch of like movable stalls in the middle of the locker room for the new guys coming in. And Mylan was actually one of the guys that was right in front of me. So it's always like three lockers right in front of where my locker was. And it was Mylan, and two other guys. So I got a chance to kick it around Milan a little bit, get to know him. You know, I was like the resident DJ in the locker room, so I used to always get the music requests to play all the songs guys wanted to hear. And, you know, Milan always wanted to hear, like, some stuff that was, you know, what he was used to. Man, it was actually, we had the same taste in music. I remember one day, I just like kind of went on just playing my own music and just kind of vibing out and getting the locker room in a certain mood. And I remember, you know, him coming up to me and be like, yo, what you know about this song? Like, oh, what you know about this? Like, yo, you got the locker room turned up. And I was like, yeah, you know, that's me, man. Get a double D, get to know me. And that's kind of how we kind of moved from there.
0: Because Milan was on the practice roster, he wasn't playing games. But Derek Dennis said he was still a huge part of the team.
9: And I know Milan was always one of those guys who was very big in the community. And even though he wasn't making a lot of money, he didn't let it faze him, man. He always felt like he was blessed, and he always wanted to give those blessings to other people. And he was always just an energetic guy, man. I remember always talking about him every day in practice, that he played the game with, like, such a passion and such a fire that it was kind of contagious, and it rubbed off on a lot of people. Even though he wasn't on the field, he would be the guy on scout team giving the offense the absolute best looks. He would be out there picking the ball, even though they told him not to. He would be flying around like he just got us ready for every game, man. He was a big part of that team. I mean, when you see guys like that, when you surround around a locker room full of guys like that, man, it creates a recipe for success. So I think that's why we were having such a good year and why we were doing so well.
0: September 24th, 2016 started out like any other day for Milan Hicks. He talked to his older sister, Jasmine, and her boys, who loved their uncle.
12: Yes, we FaceTimed every day while he was in Calgary, so he could talk to the boys. Our last little conversation, he was actually on his way to practice, and he had this big, bright smile on his face.
0: Milan's mother, Renee, was at a cheerleading championship with his little sister, but she made sure to talk to her son before the big game.
8: But it was so short. The conversation was so short. But Milan stayed on my mind that day.
0: Headed into game time, the Stamps were on the verge of setting a new team record with another win. Here again is Derek Dennis.
9: We had one of the best records in CFL history, and we was keeping it going, so it was a lot on the line.
13: Here we go. The snap, the spot, the kick by Paredes, drives it, it's going! And a last play bomb! The Calgary Stampeders have defeated the Winnipeg Blue Bombers 37-36. What a sensational finish! The Calgary Stampeders go into the record books, their longest unbeaten streak in 68 years. What a sensational finish on a game-winning drive by Rene Paredes. The Matador strikes for the Calgary Stampeders. Oh, my golly, the White Horse rides on again on an absolutely sensational end to the ballgame. And that'll do her. The Calgary Stampeders head to the dressing room victorious.
0: It was such a significant win, the players celebrated at the Marquee Beer Market. As you can imagine, professional football players tend to stand out wherever they go. A lot of them are big guys, including Derek Dennis, who's 6'3" and about 350 pounds.
9: It was a lot of people in there. It was a packed club. You know, it was kind of like shoulder to shoulder, so wasn't a lot of room to maneuver and get around. So just naturally, you know, when you're in a crowded place, people are going to bump into each other. People are going to, rub elbows, whatever it may be.
0: An accidental brush and a spilled drink. That set the tone for the rest of the night.
9: It was just one of those situations where Renee somehow, bumped a guy, spilled his drink. You know, he apologized for it, offered to buy him a new one. Guy was just getting all, kind of irate, like, yo, you spilled my drink, what's your problem? Like, who do you think you are type of thing? And it was more like a, yo, dude, like, calm down. It's not really that deep. Like, I didn't mean to bump you. I'll buy you another one type of thing. You know, I'll buy you or whoever else you want to drink. I don't know if they took it as, like, a disrespect thing. Like, oh, you're trying to show you got more money than me? Or, like, I don't know what it is. But it just really started over nothing, something that could have been easily, resolved. And I remember standing there with a couple teammates. We saw the commotion coming from it. And we all know Renee's a cool guy. Renee's not nobody who wants trouble. He's not a fighter. He's not a, you know, he was in there with his girl. We all took it as a sense of, hey, not just to protect him, but protect his wife as well. You know, it's a female right there, so we don't want nothing to happen to where she gets injured or anything like that.
0: Derek Dennis is referring to Renee Paradis, the Stamps kicker who got the winning field goal. Dennis said it seemed these guys were looking for trouble.
9: Guys started to get a little rowdier, wanted to prove a point that they were, you know, just as tough or manly or whatever you want to call it, you know, testosterone, egos, whatever you want to call it, started flaring.
0: Next, there was an incident between Dennis's roommate, former Stamps running back Jerome Messam, and these guys.
9: He was kind of like being there to be a protector, but he was egging it on in a sense like, yo, you're a little dude. You're not going to do nothing. Like, stop acting like you're tough. And I guess to prove a point, to show him that he wasn't tough, he took his hat off his head and he put it on his head. And then he was wearing his hat. Like, you know, if you want your hat back, come get it. And the dude was kind of like, oh, you disrespected me. And then that's when it started to build from there.
0: Dennis said there were three men involved. A taller one that wore a white T-shirt and a red vest. A second shorter guy who wore a white Armani Exchange hat, the one Dennis just mentioned. And a third guy.
9: I remember he had a white polo shirt on and a hat, like a strap back hat. He was just like running up, like, yo, what y'all want to do? You want to go outside? You want to handle this? And it's like a, yo, that's not what it is right now. And he just wouldn't let it go. He just kept like kind of running around frantically.
0: You'll remember that Derek Dennis is from Queens, New York, and he felt that the third guy was giving off signs that he was trouble.
9: So, you know, in my head, where I'm from, when someone says that, it's kind of like a catchphrase you hear in movie stuff, like, oh, I'm gonna go pop the trunk type of thing. Like, so in my head, I'm thinking, all right, if he's telling us to go outside, that means he's trying to get to something that he feel like he can use, because if he really wanted to fight, he would have done it right there on the spot. For a lot of us who come from the U.S. and come from, you know, certain socioeconomic backgrounds where we grew up with that, we kind of understood, you know, what he was trying to do.
0: Dennis had a very bad feeling and thought the Stamps group should leave. But not everyone was ready to call it a night.
9: Naturally, I'm an offensive lineman, so I'm a protector. That's my mindset. I want to make sure everybody's good. I want to make sure everybody gets home at the end of the night.
0: Mylon Hicks was in the bar all night, but he was nowhere near the commotion.
9: No, Mylon was actually in the back of the club. It was like a table area by the wall, by the stage. He was over there with a couple of other dudes, his roommate mainly.
0: Throughout the night, Mylon was messaging with NFL player Lawrence Thomas, his friend from back home.
10: What's crazy is the day that it happened, I had a game that Sunday against the Kansas City Chiefs, and I woke up in the middle of the night, and he had sent me like a Snapchat of just him just in the club, just having a good time, you know what I'm saying? Just letting him know they just won a game. And then I had woke up in the middle of that night, like around like 2:30 in the morning, and I seen like, okay, he having a nice time.
0: Dennis was driving that night, so he ducked out of the club before many of his teammates.
9: I had walked out early to go get my car, and I told dudes, I'm like, hey, as y'all leave, you know, make sure round everybody up, make sure who's who is where they need to be. And I'm going to get my car. I'm going to pull up, and whoever's out front, they, you know, get in, and we're going to go about our business. I'm going to make sure whoever need to ride home, get home. I actually saw Molly when I was walking out the club, and I said, hey, you good? You need to ride home? Like, you got to, he's like, yo, Double D, I'm straight. I don't need a ride. I'm good. I'm like, you sure? I got my car. You know, you can get in the car and get a ride. He's like, nah, we good. He was with a couple other dudes. He's like, you know, we good. We going, you know what I'm saying, do what we do. So I said, all right. Me and y'all boys get home safe. You know what I'm saying? Let me know if you need me, type of thing. And yeah, that was the last time I spoke to him. That was the last conversations I had with him before everything happened.
0: Dennis said he heard a bottle break. It startled him. He opened his door to see what was happening when he heard a gunshot.
9: I froze and I looked around and I'm like, who the hell is shooting in Calgary? Like, who has a gun? Like, it's like you said, in our mind, we're not thinking there's no type of crime. People are not walking around with guns. We're not thinking any of that. So I remember that distinctly. The first thing went through my head was, who the hell has a gun and is shooting in Calgary? So I survey around me to see like where the gunshots was coming from. And then that's when I see Mylon running towards me. It happened so quick, and I felt like I was moving in slow motion. As I go to get out the car to rush him, that's when I see him shoot two more shots. So I see him go bang. I look, I see Mylon stumbling by me, trying to get, so his car's parked on the side, it's my car, it's like a space between it. Mylon's trying to dart into that space to run. So I see him stumble. When I see him stumble, I said, watch him let off another shot, bang. And then that's when I saw Mylon fall, hit the ground face down. So me, I'm like, I gotta get to him. So I'm trying to rush him. After he let the second shot off, I see the guys come. They're like, yo, come on, get in the car. They grab him, they put him in the car, they speed off. So I start chasing the car, trying to like get a license plate, see whatever. I'm like trying to run after the car. So when I can't catch the car, I start screaming. I'm like, yo, they shot him, they shot him. Everybody's running around. I'm like, yo, they shot Mylon. So then I run back over to where he is. Now a couple of teammates had already, you know, rushed over there. So when I run back over, we like, yo, Mylon, get up, get up. We all trying to, you know, make sure he good. I remember grabbing him and flipping him over, and we opened his vest, we opened his shirt, and I saw the bullet hole in his chest, and I just freaked out. I was like, in my head, I just started praying. I was like, please don't let him die, please don't let him die, please don't let him die. But I'm like frantic, I'm running around, I'm trying to make sure they're not going to shoot nobody else. I'm trying to see where the car went. Everybody's like running around frantic. I mean, I know people say they know what it feels like to have a broken heart, but like I literally felt like I could feel the chest pain from like what, like watching him, see him like that. And I just remember being like so frantic and so angry and so lost. Like I didn't know what to do. I didn't know how to help him. I was like scared for him. Like it was just like a wave of emotions that I didn't know what to do. And all I could think about was like, while I'm going through all these emotions, I'm just praying like, please don't let him die. Please don't let him die. Please don't let him die. Like I was just hoping that I got a chance to go to the hospital and see him again.
0: Dennis has replayed the moment Mylon got shot over and over in his head.
9: It was like a scene out of a movie. Like it was so surreal. Like I have nightmares about that to this day. Like that thing stuck with me so crazy that like I don't even think my mental is the same anymore after like seeing that. And I remember just watching him on the ground just like breathing, but his breathing was getting slower. It was getting slower, and it was like you could tell like he was struggling to get his air. And we was all just like, yo, Mylon, hold on, like, you know, the ambulance is coming, like screaming, call 911. And I just remember like the police showing up, you know, the RMP showing up, and they all came out with like these big AK guns and stuff, and they pointing the guns at us, and I'm screaming like, yo, they shot out our teammate. Like, help him. Like, don't try to, you know, don't mess with us. We ain't do nothing. Like, help him. So, yeah, after that, you know, they like pulled me to the side and they like started questioning me. And then, you know, the last time I saw Mylon was when they got him on a stretcher and they put him in the back of the ambulance. And that was the last time I ever saw him.
6: I'm Mike Brown, and if you're just joining us on Crime Time, Canada's only true crime radio show, so far we've been hearing the story of Mylon Hicks, a fearless, big-hearted kid from Detroit who fought his way from the streets to a professional football career, landing on the practice roster of the Calgary Stampeders in the fall of 2016. On September 24th of that year, the Stamps pulled off a historic 37-36 victory over the Winnipeg Blue Bombers, and the team headed out to celebrate. What started as a spilled drink at a packed Calgary bar quickly escalated into something far more dangerous. Teammate Derek Dennis had a bad feeling, stepped outside to get his car, and offered Mylon a ride home. Mylon said no, and minutes later, Dennis watched helplessly as Mylon was shot in the chest and crumpled to the ground. Now let's get back to Crime Beat host Nancy Hicks with more of Blindsided, the Mylon Hicks story on Crime Time.
0: There were multiple calls to 911 at about 2:30 in the morning. Constable Chad Roche and his partner were working the night shift in downtown Calgary.
14: When we pulled up, EMS was still there. and they were still with the victim on the side of the building. And so we had officers that were trying to kind of control the scene, and we were trying to identify witnesses who'd kind of tell us what happened. Not really clear at the start what had really happened. The parking lot was full of people. Like, everyone that had been inside the club was out in the parking lot, and people were crying, people were shouting.
0: Around that same time, Kim Ahl called 911 from her home a few blocks away from the chaotic scene at the club.
12: The dogs barking woke me up. And so when I went to investigate, I could only hear people talking. I couldn't see anything. And then as I was looking out the front window, three people came walking out from between my neighbor's house and my house. So they had obviously been in the side yard or the backyard, which wasn't secure at the time. And they just stood there looking out at the street. And never looking back, that my dogs were still barking. And when my dogs quieted, I decided to call the police.
0: Back at the club, Constable Roche was tasked with transporting two Stamps players, including Derek Dennis, to police headquarters, where they could provide witness statements.
14: They're so upset, and they're just kind of going over like what a good guy Mylan was, and they can't believe that this happened. And then all of a sudden, so I'd gone maybe four blocks is all, and all of a sudden Derek is right behind me on the bench, and he kind of like leans forward. He has this like huge powerful voice, and he's just like, "That's the shooter," and he points and yells. And I see this group of men just kind of walking onto the sidewalk.
9: I saw them just walking down the street. And I it caught me off guard at first. I'm like, there's no way these dudes are that stupid to just be walking down the street a block away from where they just shot somebody. And I remember seeing them, and I recognized them by their clothing, because it was dark. But I remember I saw the tall dude. He had a red vest on and a white shirt. He had red pants on. The vest was gone. He just had the white shirt and the red pants. I saw the other dude who had the Marnier Exchange hat that Messam had took off. He had took his hat off, and he had like tossed it. He was still wearing the shirt that he was wearing in the club. And I seen the other guy who did it. He took his hat off, tossed it. He just had his shirt on. So in my head, I'm going, I go to the officer, I go, "That's them right there." He goes, "That's who?" So the guy who shot him is right there, like he's walking down the street. He said, "Are you sure?" I said, "I'm absolutely positive that is them right there."
0: Roche and his partner got on their radio and requested backup.
14: And right away, two patrol cars got to 42nd. And so the two cars pull up like this. The doors are open. The overhead lights are on. And we see them challenge these individuals. We see them putting their hands up, turning around. Police are taking them into custody. And as this has happened, Derek is like, right, he's leaning kind of between the seats, and he's like, "That guy there that they're taking, he's the one that started the argument." And they're like, "That guy, he's the shooter." And we're kind of getting like real time information as they're taking them into custody. And I've never like seen something like that before.
9: Bro, I'll never forget their faces ever again in life. Like, there's never a time where I'll never not recognize them. And I just, I told the cops, they arrested them, and then that's how they caught him.
0: Less than a half hour after the shooting, three people were identified by Derek Dennis and taken into custody for questioning. Minutes later, Mylan Hicks died in hospital. Sean Gregson is a staff sergeant with the Calgary Police Service now, but in September of 2016, he was a detective with the homicide unit and became the primary investigator in this case.
15: The fact that we got them in custody so quickly gives us another advantage when it comes to forensics. We've got all the same clothing, the identification. They're transported back to our headquarters. I've also contacted somebody from our crime scenes unit to come in, photograph, seize all the clothing, and swab our suspects down for gunshot residue.
0: Once a suspect's been arrested, Police have 24 hours to either proceed with charges or let them go. In this case, investigators focused on finding any surveillance video that may have captured the shooting.
15: The main camera right outside the front doors, which is where this incident took place, those ones weren't working. That would have been a critical piece of evidence that would have been outstanding for court, but we have pieces of video that show the suspects and the players, everybody that was there throughout the night, but that critical piece was missing.
0: Police later received a call from a local cab driver who happened to be in the parking lot when the shots were fired.
15: One of the cabs we weren't even aware was there. It was thankfully they contacted us and said, I might have something that you guys need. In analyzing that video, we actually catch a glimpse of the suspect running with what clearly looks like a handgun in his hand back to the vehicle. The vehicle pulling right in front of the cab and then leaving the scene of the murder.
0: Remember, Kim Ahl called 911 and reported hearing suspicious activity in her neighborhood a few blocks from the club. Nearby, patrol officers found a van that matched the description of the one the suspects fled the scene in. Investigators scoured the area for evidence. Here's veteran homicide detective Ken Carrier.
16: I ended up taking a number of different routes. I did walk the area a couple of different times. But it was parked, the vehicle was parked, would have been parked right next to an alley near Stanley Place, Stanley Drive. I subsequently walked that alley, and as I started walking it, I could see that there was footprints in the mud that walked towards McLeod Trail. I then, to take myself out of contaminating any evidence, started walking on the grass.
0: He checked the bins in that alley in case any evidence had been discarded.
16: One of them, which was a recycling bin, I flipped open, and the very top was a lighting box for a light fixture. So I jostled the box just with my finger, because you don't want to touch it too much in case it is evidence. I jostled it with my finger and could feel the weight within the box. I kind of took my light, looked down at an angle, and sure enough, I can see the ribbing on what I would consider the slide of the gun.
0: The crime scenes unit was called in. Here again is Staff Sergeant Gregson.
15: That gun was sent away for analysis to our firearms experts. They did the testing and determined that that was an exact match for the rounds that were located at the scene, the casings that were found at the scene, and the weapon used in the murder.
0: That recycle bin was behind Kim Ahl's neighbor's home.
15: It's one of those times when if something just doesn't sit with you, it's like, don't ever hesitate to call the police, because that was a critical piece. We located the vehicle, we located the gun, all because of a suspicious person in your backyard.
0: As the clock ticked towards that 24-hour mark and the decision to release or charge the suspects, police were learning more about the three men. The primary suspect was 19-year-old Nelson Lugella.
15: Once the investigation unfolded and we ultimately found out who he really was, we knew he was well known to the Calgary police.
0: Lugella faced several charges in 2016 prior to the shooting. All were either stayed or withdrawn. Derek Dennis saw the shooting happen right in front of him. Police said his description of the gunman matched Lugella. The other two men questioned by police also matched Dennis's witness account. Here's the deputy chief prosecutor in Calgary, Gord Haight.
17: A young man by the name of Darwin Concepcion, I think he was only 18 at the time. He was previous acquaintances with Mr. Lugella, who was a young man himself, and a third individual by the name of Mr. Muhammad. He knew them from school. That summer, he had got reacquainted with the three of them, and they were hanging out that night, looking for a place to party, and they eventually ended up in the Marquee Lounge.
0: Darwin Concepcion was the only one to cooperate with police that night.
17: Mr. Concepcion then, after giving a very lengthy recorded statement to the police, while he's still in custody, participated in somewhat of a recreation of what occurred immediately after that shooting.
0: Investigators said his version of events matched witness accounts. Police also showed Derek Dennis a photo lineup. He picked out Nelson Lugella and told investigators that was the man who shot his teammate.
9: I just remember being in a police station all night and just them asking me a million and one questions, and I'm answering the questions, but I'm asking them one solid question and they just refused to answer it. And it was, is he okay? Like, is he alive? Is he okay? I mean, I think it was like right at the end, right before I left, they finally told me like, yeah, man, you know, when I was in the interrogation room, just kind of giving them everything. And they kind of just was like, yeah, your friend didn't make it. And I just remember breaking down, like just crying.
0: Lugella was charged with the second degree murder of Mylon Hicks. The other two men were released. Miles away in Michigan, Mylon's mother had no idea her son was gone.
8: It was the wee hours of the morning. I managed to get to sleep, and then I got a text message from a friend, and she said through the text, she says, do you need me to go to your house? And so I looked at the text, and I rolled back over. But when I rolled back over, it's just a little nudge on me to call her. So I leaned over, and I grabbed my phone. I called her. She said Mylon had been hurt and then later passed. And I said, are you sure you're talking about the right guy? I said, Mylon's not even in Detroit. And she said, yeah, it's on the news, Renee. But at the same time she was saying it was on the news, my husband's phone was ringing and the people were informing him. But the government from Canada had already got in touch with the government here, unbeknownst to me, and they had already been out to my house, knocked on the door and told his sister, my daughter, and they were preparing how they could tell me. Yeah. I didn't believe it. Sometimes I still don't, but I know it's true. But yeah, it took me by surprise. Because again, Mylon wasn't here. If something was going to happen, really, crime-wise, I just said, it's our streets. Yeah. But the devil is everywhere.
0: Lawrence Thomas fell asleep soon after he got the photo of Mylon at the club. That was his last message. He woke up to a call from his old high school coach.
10: He was crying, and like my heart just dropped. Like, hold on, what's going on? Like, what's going on? And he had said, like, Mylon just been killed. And I'm like, ain't no way. I just woke up out of my sleep a couple hours ago and seen that he sent me a Snapchat. And I'm saying, like, everything is fine. And he was like, no, that's when it happened. Like, it happened, like, after the club. So once he told me that, like, I hung the phone up. I believe I searched, like, on Twitter, like, his name, like, Mylon Hicks. And it said, like, Mylon Hicks in a nightclub shooting in Calgary. So it was like I couldn't believe it. I couldn't believe it. It was like a nightmare.
0: Mylon's friends and family couldn't believe he was gone. His parents rushed to get a flight to Calgary.
8: I came immediately. I think it took 2 days. They expedited my passport, and I was able to get there. And I was met at the airport by, I guess, someone from the team, as well as a barrage of reporters. And they didn't know Mylon at that time, other than just being a stamp player. Then they began to dig a little deeper into his history, found out the outstanding, top-ranked young man he was, and I believe that's when it began to hit others, strangers. Because everywhere we walked, I had people just reaching out to me there on the streets of a different country, crying out for Mylon Hicks.
0: Mylon's parents met with the Stamps.
8: So God strengthened me, and I know it was nobody but him, because my knees were buckling, and I began to give out, and God just stood me up and said, this is what I want you to tell them. Tell them that there's a God. Some of them know, some of them don't. Tell them about me. Use this opportunity. Give me the glory. I just kept hearing that over and over in my head, and in spite of all my pain, I still went out there and did exactly what God would have me to do. Derek Dennis being one, he said to me, and I hate to repeat it, he said, I was there. I remember him saying that to me. He said he was scared. And I looked at him and I asked him, who was scared? He said, Mylon. I said, never that. And I put my face against his because I didn't want to hear no more. And I began to just talk to him. I didn't want to hear anything else.
0: The team was reeling. Derek Dennis said they made a choice to keep playing hard for Mylon.
9: Yeah, I mean, we just kind of dedicated the rest of the season to Mylon, man. We just wanted to make him proud. We knew how much he wanted to win, how much, you know, he cared about the game. I kind of made a vow to myself to try to play a game with the same, you know, speed and ferocity that he played it with, man. Because when Mylon put on a helmet and shoulder pads, man, it's just, you could tell it was somebody doing something that they loved, that they cared about.
0: 1 week after Mylon was killed, Stamps coach Dave Dickinson spoke to players in the locker room before their first game back.
18: And guys, for Mylon, hit the on button. I heard you guys say it. He had an on button. Go hit the on button, and it's game time. Family, on three. One, two, three. Family.
0: In December of 2018, Nelson Lugella stood trial for the second-degree murder of Mylon Hicks. Prosecutor Gord Haight painted a picture of the shooting for the court.
17: There were two shots. One of them hit Mr. Hicks mortally. It was at the front, somewhat at the front of his torso. But as he was running away, he was turning around, trying to see his pursuer. And presumably as he's turning around, as he's running away, that's when the shot hits him. Mr. Hicks falls in the parking lot. And ultimately dies in a hospital.
0: Derek Dennis was a key witness.
17: Mr. Dennis clearly had an eye for detail. He described the gun, which ultimately was discovered. He accurately described what all three looked like in terms of their apparent ethnicity, the darkness of their skin, their relative heights to each other, what they were all wearing. All of that was bang on.
0: CCTV evidence shown in court backed Derek Dennis's eyewitness account.
17: A video inside the bar at the entrance area as the patrons come in and leave. That showed in pretty impressive detail the accused, Mr. Concepcion, Mr. Muhammad, enter the bar and the three of them leave the bar. They were clearly identifiable on that videotape. Through the dash cam videos of these taxi cabs, you could, number one, hear the shooting. You could hear the shots. There were two of them. And you could also see the immediate aftermath. So you see Mr. Concepcion move to the north from the front of the building towards Mr. Lugella, beckon him, as seen by Mr. Dennis, come on, let's go. And then the two of them leave in a hurry and get into Mr. Concepcion's motor vehicle. The footage was somewhat grainy, so it wasn't crystal clear, but it was certainly shaped like a gun in his hand. And the one video still, which was marked into evidence, saw you see the gun against Mr. Lugella's white shirt. Silhouetted against his white shirt. And really, there wasn't much doubt that that was a gun that he was holding.
0: Darwin Concepcion also testified against his friend, Lugella.
17: He didn't see the shooting, but he certainly heard it and was in the driver's seat of his motor vehicle when Mr. Muhammad and Mr. Lugella came back in an awful hurry and told him to leave. He noticed that Mr. Lugella was handling this gun. He had this gun in his hand. And Mr. Lugella said words to the effect of, I shot two. I don't think he's going to make it. Mr. Concepcion was somewhat freaked out at this point in time. He parked his vehicle. The three of them, I think, were panicking. They left the vehicle with Mr. Mohammed's red vest still within the vehicle, with Mr. Concepcion's hat still in the vehicle, and made their way through a back alley, at which point Mr. Concepcion says he saw Mr. Lugella dispose of the gun in a blue recycle bin. That gun was subsequently recovered by the police. They then made their way down sort of a back rickety area of stairs back onto McLeod Trail. And as they're going along McLeod Trail, that's when Mr. Dennis spied them as he was being transported to give a statement. And it was then that Mr. Dennis very excitedly stated, "That's the shooter," pointing at Mr. Lugella.
0: Mylan's mother attended the court proceedings.
8: I recall running out a couple of times. Running out in anger, running out in pain. And so I really had to pray hard. I carried my Bible. I asked the Lord to help me with that because you hurt my baby.
0: Nelson Lugella was found guilty of second-degree murder.
17: This case was successfully prosecuted mainly as a result of the very thorough investigation conducted by the Calgary Police Service and the really solid witnesses, in particular, Mr. Dennis.
0: At the sentencing hearing, Mylan's mother read a victim impact statement in court.
8: Very senseless. I conveyed that to the courts and the killer, that this was senseless. And I recall telling the killer that you'll never be free. What was the odds that my son would come to Canada and run into the devil himself? I always ask that question, that he would just go meet Lucifer in the flesh.
0: Nelson Lugella was sentenced to life in prison with no chance of parole for 18 years. The events of that fateful night replay over and over for Mylan's mother.
8: I think he let his guard down somewhat because he was in Canada and every perception was that it was safe, that you don't have to actually look over your shoulders. You could go and just wander and no one's going to bother you, you know? Your money was going to stay in your pocket. You could let your fists unclench because you were pretty much safe. And it was just a facade. He was caught blindsided there.
0: Every day, Mylan is missed and remembered.
8: I'm lonely. Mylan was my friend. I wrestle every day. Every day. Not a day passes. I wrestle every day. But again, I got a lot of faith, so it helps aid me. I just know this was a major loss, not just to me, but to family and to friends, to the community, to even the football league. Mylan just was an outstanding character. And I'm not saying this as it relates to being biased. I'm telling you what God loves, the truth. He just was an outstanding person.
0: So many of Mylan's friends and family spoke to me for this episode. So I want to take time now to give them a voice.
10: He was a great person. Like, he touched so many souls. He touched so many hearts. And his name alone is going to keep living on forever because of the person he was, you know what I'm saying?
19: He was loyal, strong, funny, caring. He was family-oriented. You know, everything was about the family. Everything he did was to better his family, to put us in a better position, you know, to take us from where we was and, you know, put us in a better place. You know, to know him is to love him. Like, I don't know anybody who's ever met him and, you know, didn't like him or, you know, disliked him in any way. Even if they wanted to, you know, they ended up, you know, being his friend or just, you know, having genuine love for him. He was a lovable guy.
20: I never cried so hard in my life. Like, it changed me. I'm not even the same person. If you ride in the car with Mylan, you're in a passenger seat. He like an extra seatbelt. He just moves so different. Like, everybody I talk to, like, if I could just be half of the man he was, I'd be all right.
12: It's something that you will never get over when you have a friendship that's so dynamic, and to lose it in the blink of an eye, it can never be replaced. You will never find a friend, a companion, a brother like Mylan.
1: He was a very bright light, and if, to be honest, my children can be an ounce of what Mylan was to the community, to his family, then I've done my part as a mother.
0: The 2015

0: And, you know, it kind of kills me that we didn't get it done, man. So, but yeah, that was just it. You know, we just tried to power through it, man, as best we could, and just try to remember him as best we could by playing the game that he loved the same way he played it.
1: 2 years later, in 2018, the Stampeders finally won, and many of the players dedicated the win to Mylan.
2: That was Crime Beat and Blindsided, the Mylan Hicks story. In our next episode of Crime Beat, host Nancy Hicks tells the story of Ryan Lane, a young Calgary father who struggled for years to maintain contact with his daughter after separating from her mother. In February of 2012, he was finally granted a court-ordered visit, his first reunion with his four-year-old daughter in 2 years. The two shared a joyful day together at Chuck E. Cheese, and that evening, Lane video chatted with a close friend, sharing footage from their time together. Just before midnight, a mysterious call from a payphone interrupted the chat, prompting Lane to rush out to a nearby strip mall to meet the caller. He was never seen again. Despite exhaustive investigative efforts by Calgary police, his disappearance remains a mystery. This is Crime Beat and The Day Ryan Lane Vanished on Crime Time.
1: When I think back to the worst crimes I've covered as a journalist, I can tell you that to me, they're all completely senseless, totally preventable, every single one. These are crimes committed over things any rational person could easily resolve with a conversation. Instead, these people jump to the absolute darkest options.
3: I didn't understand the depths of people's depravity. I really didn't get it.
1: But investigative techniques have come a long way, and even the best told lies have a way of catching up with you.
4: Got a problem. We got cops here at my work, and they just served me with a warrant, and they're seizing the Jeep.
1: I'm Nancy Hickst, a crime reporter for Global News. Today on Crime Beat, the path of destruction created by people who will go to extreme lengths rather than work things out. To say Ryan Lane had a tough few years is an understatement. The 24-year-old had been facing a really difficult breakup with the mother of his child. And like a lot of broken relationships that involve children, the two parents were fighting over custody of their little girl. It was getting worse by the day. In fact, it had become so intense that Ryan had not even seen his daughter in 2 years. So on February 6th, 2012, when he finally got to see his four-year-old daughter, Jordan, it was a huge day for Ryan Lane. He took Jordan to a place he knew she would love, Chuck E. Cheese. Ryan documented the daddy-daughter day on Facebook, and the pictures tell a story of a super fun time with her favorite foods, games, and a lot of laughs. The little girl proudly posed for pictures wearing her daddy's baseball hat. It was one of the happiest days of Ryan's life.
3: He was really excited, really happy.
1: That's Ryan's mom, Lorraine Jackson.
3: Almost giddy. He was so excited. He was over the moon that he had her back in his life.
1: That night, Ryan went home and Skyped with one of his closest friends. He told her how excited he was to see Jordan. Ryan sent his friend videos of the playdate and told her he was going to use a photo of Jordan as the background picture on his iPhone so he could fall asleep looking at his little girl. But Ryan's chat with his friend got interrupted. Just before midnight, he got a call from a phone booth. Ryan told his friend he had to go. He needed to go meet

0: someone. He raced upstairs and told his dad he was off to meet the mystery caller. His father was suspicious. Something didn't seem right. But Ryan insisted on going and said he had to go alone. His dad decided to follow him. It was already dark outside, and this was all very shady. Bruce Lane saw his son go to a nearby strip mall, where he got into a red pickup truck that was waiting for him. The truck stood out. It had a load of wood in the box. His dad tried to follow, but he couldn't keep up. The truck disappeared. Ryan was gone. Bruce tried calling his son's cell phone, but there was no answer. Ryan had to answer. He had to be okay. Bruce started to panic. With the truck nowhere in sight, he called police and told them someone had taken his son.
1: Bruce called me first thing Tuesday morning and he said, "Lorraine, I don't want you to freak out or anything, but Ryan's missing."
0: Lorraine couldn't help but freak out. Her son was missing. Immediately, she felt something very bad had happened to Ryan.
1: Who would kidnap somebody and feed them and clothe them and take care of them? I said, it's cold. It's cold outside. There's something really wrong. I think he's dead. I think they've killed him.
0: 2 days after Ryan disappeared on that cold winter night, police put out a media release.
2: Police are asking for your help to find a Calgary man who hasn't been heard from for 2 days. 24-year-old Ryan Lane was last seen early Tuesday near Country Hills Boulevard in the Northwest. Police say it's unusual for Lane to be out of contact with family and friends. Anyone with information is asked to contact police.
0: I can tell you, working in a newsroom, we get a lot of media releases from police about missing persons. Most are followed up quickly, with word the person has been found. But this one was different. Police specifically pointed out that Ryan Lane had missed several important appointments and said that was out of character. My instincts told me something wasn't right. I started digging around, looking for anything and everything I could find about Ryan. Days went by, and there was still no word, no sign of Ryan. Police became more and more concerned.
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4: Foul play suspected in the disappearance of a Calgary father.
5: He received a phone call from an individual, something to the effect of, "I can help you."
4: A plea from his family and from police, how you can help find Ryan Lane.
0: Police couldn't find any evidence Ryan was alive. No phone or banking activity. His footprints of life had stopped. This, coupled with the fact his disappearance was completely out of character, led the Calgary Police Homicide Unit to take over the case. Investigators released photos of the vehicles they believed were involved in the case, including the red truck Ryan's dad saw him getting into that fateful night he vanished. I'm going to stop here and take some time to tell you more about Ryan. He was the middle child in the Lane home. He had an older sister and a younger brother.
1: Bruce and I got married in 1983, and we had our daughter Megan, and then Ryan and Keegan.
0: From the moment Lorraine laid eyes on him, the day he was born, she fell in love. Ryan was a beautiful baby, with brown eyes that could look right through you. He had olive skin and dark, curly hair, and a quirky smile that fit his playful but shy personality.
1: Ryan was always a sensitive boy. He got teased a bit in school because he was very sensitive. Ryan was very much introverted, so he had a difficult time making friends, or once he had a friend, he had a friend for life.
0: When Ryan was about 10 years old, his family moved from Calgary to Cochrane, a town just west of the city. Cochrane is best known for its Western heritage. The architecture on Main Street feels like the perfect backdrop for Billy the Kid or Calamity Jane. It has a very Old West feel to it. Cochrane is also well known for its ice cream shop and the magnificent views of the Rockies from the grassy plains. It's a nature lover's paradise, and it was the perfect place to raise a family.
1: We would have an ice fishing derby, and Ryan didn't want to ice fish because he didn't want the fish to get hurt.
0: Ryan loved to ride his bike and hang out with friends.
1: He wanted to skateboard, and Keegan was really good at skateboarding, but he wasn't very good. So he took a piece of plywood, and the hammer nailed it on a skateboard so it was wider, and he thought that would make him a better skateboarder. And he went, of course, tried to go over one of those little ramps with it on, just crashed and burned, and he would come home with lots of
6: road rash
1: and yeah. stuff, because he would try things and he tried to be better at it than his brother.
0: Ryan and his brother were also big into music. Ryan started out with piano. And then later took up the bongo drums while his brother played guitar.
1: They played music in the garage. They had a band and it was pretty loud. We always instilled upon them the love of all kinds of music, so they would play just about anything, and they liked old rock and roll and some of the new stuff. Ryan kind of liked techno rock, which his brother didn't like so much, but they played different ones together so that they could play together.
0: Lorraine remembers hearing a lot of classic rock coming out of that garage, and often thinks about Ryan when she hears those songs. So give a little bit. Ryan was also really big into gaming. Like a lot of kids, he started out with the basics, like Mario Brothers. This sound was very familiar in the Lane home.
1: Pull him out of the chair. Come on, it's time for supper. Well, I just gotta do this one more level, just one more level.
0: As Ryan got older, gaming became a bigger and bigger part of his life.
1: And then it was probably in high school where he started to do these games that people from all over the world would do with him. It was his way of interacting with people without getting too close, yeah, for sure. And he got really, really good at it, actually.
0: Eventually, Ryan's parents, Bruce and Lorraine, separated. She moved to Calgary, and the kids stayed in Cochrane with Bruce, where all their friends lived. Then, when he was just 18 years old, Ryan found love.
1: She was 20, so she's a couple of years older. I think they met at either the Max or something like that. You know, kids hang out at the Max store or whatever.
0: Sheena Cuthill was everything Ryan wanted in a girlfriend. She had light brown, wavy hair, was wide-eyed, and seemed like a family girl.
1: I knew that he was totally infatuated with her, and he kind of did whatever she told him to do. He was totally in love. And they moved to Airdrie together, and then found out she was pregnant.
0: That's what Sheena had wanted all along, a child. Ryan's social media accounts tell the story of a young man who fell in love with his daughter before she was even born. He posted pictures of Sheena's growing belly. And on the day Jordan was born, Ryan was right there by Sheena's side. He posted photos of every single stage of labor and captioned them all. The first that day was of Sheena's tummy before they even left for hospital. A few hours later, the very first photo of his little girl. He wrote, "Sheena quickly seeing baby just after she was born." Moments later, he shared a picture of the new mother lying down. He wrote, "Sheena ready to get a few winks." But you could tell the picture Ryan was most proud of was of him, Sheena, and their tiny baby girl. Beside the photo, he wrote, "New family."
1: He did everything for Jordan. As soon as she was born, he did her diapers, he fed her, he bathed her, he played with her. She was his world. Sheena was as well, but the two of them, he thought, "That's it, I'm good."
0: Ryan documented every new milestone his new family had on Facebook. His posts bragged about his beautiful baby girl. In one photo, Jordan's big blue eyes are looking right at the camera. He wrote, "She's the greatest. Hopefully the weather stays nice tomorrow. We're planning on going to an outside water park to splash around. It should be fun." And then the photos stopped.
1: They had Jordan and they were living in Airdrie. And about a year and a half later, Sheena decided that she wanted to separate from Ryan.
0: Lorraine said Ryan was really still a kid. He would work odd jobs, but he really didn't know what he wanted to do for a living. And that didn't sit well with Sheena. So she broke it off.
1: He wasn't making enough money for her. He wasn't moving fast enough for her in the right direction. So she said that she wanted to separate. And it devastated him because he loved her so much and he loved his daughter.
0: He tried to keep seeing Jordan and he paid child support. But Sheena didn't make it easy for Ryan to be part of Jordan's life.
1: He would book appointments to see Jordan, and then last minute she would cancel. Or we even drove there once or twice, and she wasn't there. She had gone to her grandmother's. And then she moved to Calgary, and he had his car, so he was able to see Jordan. And he would also help out with money when he could. He just deposited right into her bank account. He didn't go through any other channels.
0: Then suddenly, they were gone.
1: Then she canceled her phone, canceled her Facebook, and went off the grid, and he didn't know where she was.
0: Ryan's little girl was ripped out of his life completely.
1: He was devastated, and he was really depressed because he just really wanted to see his daughter, and he really loved Sheena still. Like, he had an opportunity to go to Australia after they'd separated because I have family there, and they wanted him there, and we thought he needed to get away to start something new, to have an adventure, and he wouldn't go because that meant he couldn't see Jordan, or he couldn't find her, or he couldn't be a part of her life, so he wouldn't go.
0: Then Ryan got word Sheena got married to a man named Tim Rempel. Sheena was pregnant again, this time with Tim's child. Sheena wanted Tim to become Jordan's father. She wanted Tim to adopt her. Sheena filed the necessary paperwork, and Ryan was served. But Ryan didn't want Jordan to be adopted. He was her dad, and he didn't want to give that up.
1: He wanted some form of visitation. He wanted to see her. He wanted to be a part of her life.
0: A mediator granted Ryan supervised visits. So on February 6th, 2012, Ryan was reunited with Jordan at Chuck E. Cheese. It was only a few hours later, following his first visit with his daughter in 2 years, Ryan disappeared. 3 months after Ryan went missing, Bruce and Lorraine made a public appeal. They stood together in front of media at Calgary Police Headquarters. I remember seeing the pain in their eyes as they spoke about their son.
1: I miss Ryan. I wish he would come home.
0: Bruce was too overcome with emotion to speak. He broke down as Lorraine read her statement.
1: Ryan felt that everyone deserved to love and be loved. Can you see now why we are suffering so much? How can anyone take him from us? How can they hurt him?
0: They brought a photo album to show the media. So many pictures of happier times. It was clear Ryan was loved and missed. Bruce Lane spoke very briefly at the end before once again breaking down.
6: I just want to thank everybody for helping us. Thanks, guys.
0: For Lorraine, that appeal for help was one of the most difficult things she's ever done.
1: I made a promise to Ryan once, when he was gone, I promised him that I would find him and that I would do everything in my power to bring his death to justice. I just wanted to make sure I did that. So when I wrote my speech, I wrote it for him. And I could never have done it unless I made that promise to him.
0: As I mentioned earlier, Ryan's case was now being investigated as a homicide, and police had suspects. Suspects who weren't cooperating. One thing I should mention, Calgary police don't name suspects. They only name names after those suspects have been formally charged. In covering this story, I wanted to figure out who the suspects were, track them down, and interview them. I was able to learn a lot about Ryan on social media, about his relationship with Sheena, about his baby girl, and that there was a 2-year gap in posts before the February 6th Chuck E. Cheese playdate. I reached out to Ryan's ex and her mom. They didn't hide the fact there was a custody battle over Jordan. That custody battle was at the center of the police investigation.
7: He got a mysterious call from a payphone, said, come meet me. I have information that could support your custody case. I think Ryan being naive, not really, you know, alive to risks or whatever in the world, he agreed to meet this unknown person and had mentioned it. Well, he was playing video games at the time, and the person he was on the video game, he had mentioned it to that person that if I'm not back in 10 minutes or whatever, maybe call the cops. And he mentioned it to his dad, and his dad, Bruce Lane, was like, you're not going to this alone. And Ryan's like, well, they told me I have to go alone or I can't. They won't talk to me. And his dad wasn't comfortable with that, so they agreed that he would follow and watch from a distance.
0: That's homicide detective Christina Witt. She was the primary investigator on the case. You might remember Detective Witt from episode 4, Shannon Medill's last audition. Witt has been a police officer for nearly 20 years. She is the very definition of a Wonder Woman. She has somehow juggled being an investigator with getting a PhD in criminology, best practices in homicide investigations. And she also got her master's in forensic and legal psychology. She's focused and tenacious. She doesn't stop until she's solved a case. Witt was exactly the kind of detective the Lane family wanted to have working on their case.
1: I knew that something horrible happened to Ryan, and then I needed closure. I needed them to find him. I told Christina, whatever you do, I need you to find the killers, and I need you to find Ryan. and she promised she would do both. She was amazing.
0: Remember that call from the payphone that night? The one that interrupted Ryan's Skype chat with his friend? Details of that call became key to the investigation.
7: Right away, it was suspicious. There was no question about this, that what else could this have been? Like, he didn't tell his dad, oh, I'm meeting a buddy and going, you know, for a couple drinks. He said, I'm meeting this person. I don't know who it is. He told me to come alone, and he's going to give me information about my child. So the whole thing was very suspicious, and that's why the dad was concerned and followed him in the first place. So, you know, evidence started to get collected very quickly because they reviewed the CCTV footage at the Co-op gas station, identified a red truck and a red Jeep Cherokee very quickly in the next, you know, I don't know the exact time, but the next few days, it was clear to them that someone had made a phone call from the payphone at that gas station at the same time as those trucks are appearing. Partial plates were obtained.
0: Ryan's family told police about the custody issues he was going through.
7: Dad, you know, was able to identify, well, Sheena is Ryan's ex, and they have a child together, and that they'd been dealing with this in the courts since October, and that was the whole purpose of this meet, was he was meeting some mysterious male to discuss information about that could help him with his custody battle over the little girl. Then immediately police are going to look at people associated to Sheena, right? And it was very clear that some red vehicles that matched the Jeep Cherokee and the red truck were registered to family members of the Rump, were registered to Rempels and Sheena. The Cherokee, I believe, was registered to Sheena. So very early on, that raises suspicion. Plus, there were, you know, this wasn't like we didn't know where Ryan went. He was in that, he was last seen in that vehicle leaving. So right away, it was suspicious.
0: Investigators were able to track the red truck down. It had been sold to a scrap metal yard north of Calgary within just days of Ryan's disappearance. The truck, in fine working condition, sold to the salvage yard for just $128. I'll come back to the truck later, as it is extremely important to this case. Massive searches were organized to try to find Ryan. Our Global News helicopter flew over many of those searches. Only from the air could you see the true scope of what police were dealing with and the manpower involved.
1: It was huge. They said that it was the most money the Calgary Police Department has ever put into searching for someone.
0: Lorraine said she stopped by some of the searches to offer encouragement and thank everyone involved in trying to find her son. She also spent a lot of time searching on her own.
1: We drove hours and hours and hours looking, and I thought, if he's here, he will give me a sign and I'll be able to find him. I was sure I was going to be able to find him, and so that's why we just kept doing it.
0: Months went by. It was agony for the family. They had no idea what had happened to Ryan, and it was consuming them.
1: You just go on autopilot. I went to work when I could, and when I couldn't, I would stay home. My work was amazing. They said, take as much time as you need. So, it was difficult.
0: As the searches continued, police were hard at work behind the scenes. By now, you've probably guessed who the suspects were in this case, or at least some of them. Sheena Cuthill, her husband, Tim Rempel, and his brother, Will Rempel, were all being monitored by police. But what had they done with Ryan? Witt used every single investigative strategy she could think of. One of those was new to the Calgary Police Service and involved cell phone pings.
7: That time, it was our first time using the technique of cell phone towers to identify the location of where these pings from the cell phone were used, which actually identified our primary search area, which was still a very large area.
0: Basically, When you use your cell phone, you access cell towers. Crime analysts can look at those pings to create a map. In this case, police used that information to map out where the suspects were the night Ryan disappeared.
7: We had Tim Rempel and Will Rempel using their cell phones in a remote area east of Bicycker on a, basically in the area of several gravel pits. And that technique was our first time using that to use the towers to try to identify their location. And then from there, we physically searched for a long time.
0: Then, in July 2012, 5 months after Ryan's disappearance, one of the suspects was arrested for unrelated charges. Charges that would eventually be dropped. I took that opportunity to go to the suspect's home and try to get him to talk to me about Ryan Lane.
8: I'm Mike Brown, and if you're just joining us on Crime Time, Canada's only true crime radio show, so far in this episode of Crime Beat, host Nancy Hickst tells the story of Ryan Lane, a 24-year-old Calgary father who had finally been reunited with his 4-year-old daughter, Jordan, after a bitter 2-year custody battle with his ex, Sheena Cuthill, only to vanish that very same night, lured away by a mysterious call from a payphone promising help with his custody case. Ryan's father, Bruce, watched helplessly as his son climbed into a waiting red pickup truck and disappeared into the dark. And when Ryan's phone and banking activity went completely silent, the Calgary Police Homicide Unit took over the case. Investigators quickly zeroed in on Sheena and her new husband, Tim Rempel, and his brother, Will. The red vehicles connected to Ryan's disappearances were registered to the Rempel family. And despite massive searches that became the most expensive in Calgary police history, Ryan Lane has still not been found. Let's go back to Crime Beat's Nancy Hickst and the day Ryan Lane vanished on Crime Time.
0: If I had to describe that experience in one word, it would be creepy. Will Rempel lived in his parents' basement. Somehow, I convinced Will to let me and my photographer in. He guided us downstairs to his living room. Will set up a tape recorder. He told me he was recording our conversation for his own protection. Will was in his late 30s at the time. He was balding with very short, almost shaved hair around the sides and back. He wore wire-rimmed glasses, an off-white button-down shirt, and black pants. What I really noticed was his foot shaking nervously the entire time as he sat legs stretched out on the couch.
9: What do you want to say about the inference to the connection to Ryan Lane's disappearance?
10: I have never kidnapped anyone. I have never killed anyone. And outside of that, until matters get dealt with, I have nothing further to say on the matter, ma'am.
0: I pushed him further, but he stuck with his response, denying any involvement in Ryan's disappearance.
10: I will not speak any further to that on that matter, ma'am. With all due respect, I realize you have a job to do, just as anyone else does. But the only thing that I will say is that I have not kidnapped anyone. I have not killed anyone. And I can say that in absolute good conscience, ma'am.
0: I asked Will Rempel about his truck, the one Ryan was seen getting into, the one police had found in the wrecking yard.
10: I just have no comment on that, ma'am. There have been some pretty serious allegations leveled. And we will cross that bridge when we get there, ma'am, with all due respect.
0: Will was polite but short and very careful not to misspeak. You have to remember, he was the suspect in a homicide investigation. Midway through our interview, I could hear knocks on the door upstairs. Other reporters had found Will's house and saw our Global News vehicle parked outside. One reporter peeked in through the window. It was at this point I felt like Will was trying to manipulate me into buying his version of events by complimenting me.
10: You have a reputation of not just running with one thing, as so many media do. And because people close to me speak highly of you, and I have in the past seen how you do give, or at least attempt to give, a fair shake to both sides. That's the only reason I'm going to speak to anybody. I will not speak to anyone else. It's just not going to happen.
0: The people close to him that he was referring to were his brother and sister-in-law, Tim and Sheena. I had been in contact with them as well and tried to get them to speak about their involvement in the case. I was hoping they would open up about what really happened. It was clear Will wasn't the one who was going to spill the beans about his potential involvement. We went round and round in circles for nearly an hour.
10: Questions are bound to be asked, but it doesn't mean that any given thing that's being questioned about is fact.
0: But Will's involvement would soon become very clear to investigators.
7: We were able to find a receipt in the house. We did several search warrants on the houses of Will's house and Tim and Sheena's house. And at Will's house, in a pocket in his coat, he had a car wash receipt, and from that, as well as a salvage receipt. And from that, which was fairly early within the first, I think by February 17th, so within the first couple of days, we had done quite a few search warrants. So that receipt led us to the car wash.
0: It's pretty amazing to think how important a simple receipt would be to investigators. What most people don't realize is when you're out in public, there's a good chance you're being caught on some sort of camera. Police were able to go to the car wash and view surveillance video. The video was captured the evening of February 7th, 2012. Just hours after Ryan vanished. I've seen this video. I can't even begin to tell you how crazy it is. This was the very first time I've ever seen someone power wash a vehicle from the inside out.
7: We observed some very unusual behavior where Will spent $20 to wash a vehicle then that he then got rid of at a salvage yard, and he also power washed. It's caught on video that he power washed the inside, which none of us had ever seen someone do that before. For me, obviously, I'd watched it over and over, and he really was washing the passenger side of the box of the truck, which to me then painted a lot of the picture. In my mind, I've always envisioned that, again, this is just my theory, but that Ryan potentially was standing outside at the back of the passenger side of the truck and was killed there, and so that's why he's getting rid of that evidence. We also know that the passenger handle was rigged, had been changed in a way that the passenger from the inside could not get out, but you could open the door from the outside, which just contained him into the truck more. Really that premeditation piece and organization of the crime itself. So the car wash video was interesting, and then he actually washed the floor of the bay as well, which is unusual activity. And then, you know, taking the truck to a salvage yard when it was brand, like it was really good shape, and they were surprised. And that's even how the truck was kept, because I think someone had planned on buying it instead of destroying it, because it was still a working truck, and, you know, it didn't make sense why they would just destroy it. So we were able to collect a lot of evidence from the truck as well.
0: The door was rigged to keep Ryan inside the truck. He wouldn't be able to escape. The Forensic Crime Scenes Unit examined the truck, revealing more disturbing details about the case.
7: Ryan's blood was on the passenger side, like where the door frame is. There's, you know, as much as he power washed it, there were still a few specks of blood up top that were Ryan's. And so that, you know, led to a lot of questions. Well, what was he doing in the truck? Why is his blood in the truck?
0: Sheena's Jeep that Tim drove was also examined.
7: There was blood on the gas pedals of both, which, you know, spoke to that both Will and Tim at some point had stepped in his blood and had transferred it into the vehicles.
0: Those blood samples were sent away for testing. The blood found in the truck and the Jeep came back as a match to Ryan Lane's DNA. Meanwhile, the search for Ryan continued. Police were focused on an area northeast of Calgary, near the small farming community of Bicycar, where Sheena was living with Tim. Investigators were scouring several gravel pits and were focused on one particular zone mapped out by the cell phone pings. And then it happened. With the help of a cadaver dog, a Calgary police search manager made a grisly discovery at an inactive gravel pit. It was a burn barrel.
7: The cadaver dog hit on the burn barrel. Once they found the burn barrel, he hit on the burn barrel.
0: It was made up of three steel rings. Inside, ashes. And what appeared to be evidence of burned human remains.
7: Right away, we had the bones sent to our medical examiner's office, or a picture, and they said, yes, that looks like a piece of the spinal column. And then that's what we obviously turned that into a crime scene. And then we used a forensic anthropologist to sift through each layer of the soot.
0: Police weren't able to get DNA from the charred remains. They were simply too badly burned.
7: Some considerable time was taken to burn those remains, and because of that, we had very little to work with.
0: Also in the barrel, a ring. Ryan Lane's high school class ring that he wore the night he vanished.
7: Like, I think that was probably an oversight. I don't think they realized that ring was on his hand.
0: Pieces of Ryan's cell phone were also found among the ashes. Investigators soon discovered the burn site was at a gravel pit where both Tim and Will had previously worked. The burn barrel had been built by Tim and was taken from his own shed at his Bicycar home. A forensic examination of Will Rempel's computer revealed he had searched Ryan's Facebook page prior to him going missing. Though he told investigators he didn't know anyone named Ryan Lane. The evidence was beginning to stack up against the suspects. Police believed Ryan had been lured to his death, killed, and his body destroyed.
7: So I believe when Ryan said to the courts that, no, I want access to my child, that spurred on Sheena. I'm not sure she was expecting him to have that response. I think she was hoping this would be easy and he wouldn't want involvement. And that started the planning piece between Sheena, Tim Rempel, her husband, and her brother-in-law, Will Rempel.
0: It was late November 2012 when police announced Ryan's remains had been found.
4: Good evening. There is a major breakthrough tonight in the mysterious disappearance of a Calgary father. Police have found the remains of Ryan Lane and confirm he was murdered.
2: Two men and a woman are facing charges in connection with his death. Nancy Hickst is working on this story tonight. And Nancy, this break comes after nearly a year-long investigation.
11: That's right. And this is arguably one of the most high-profile missing persons cases in Calgary history. Police have put a lot of manpower and a lot of resources into solving this case. So tonight, being able to say they've found Lane's skeletal remains and that they have three suspects is a major break.
0: Police said they were preparing to charge the suspects with first-degree murder. The next day, Ryan's parents once again addressed the media at Calgary Police Headquarters.
1: And I can't stop wondering if you suffered or if it was a quick death. And I ask myself every day why. Why did they kill him? Why did they think it necessary to kill him? What was in their minds when they decided he had to go? He was no threat to anyone. He just wanted to see his daughter.
0: Ryan's father also prepared a statement. But again, he was too emotional to read it.
12: Read that for me. I can't see it.
1: You can't. Ryan was not in a custody battle. He just wanted visitation with his daughter, which was awarded to him by the courts. I believe it was on the night of his first visit with his daughter that he was taken and killed. The only thing that keeps me from losing my mind is the hope that the people who did this will be charged and sentenced and go to jail for a very long time.
12: Thanks, guys.
0: Police still didn't name the suspects, but they did say specifically two men and a woman would be arrested. With first-degree murder charges now pending, I made one last effort to get Sheena to do an interview with me. Time was running out before she would be taken into custody. Finally, she agreed.
9: How did you find out that Ryan Lane went missing?
13: I got a phone call from an officer the next day.
0: Like Will, Sheena denied any involvement in Ryan's death and said she felt bad for the Lane family.
13: My heart hurts for them, and I never wished or wanted anything bad like this to happen to Ryan. I couldn't imagine it being my kids.
0: Sheena admitted she wasn't happy to have Ryan back in her daughter's life.
13: I was very upset. Of course I was upset. He hadn't seen her in how long, and all of a sudden he wanted something to do with her.
9: Were you upset enough to want him to disappear?
13: No. I mean, I said I wish he'd go away many times, but I say that about a lot of people, I'm sorry. No, I didn't. I didn't want that. I didn't wish that upon Ryan. I thought maybe he would be just gone for a week and then show up. Ryan, being depressed and, you know, go drown his sorrows, whatever else. It's honestly what I thought.
9: Did you have anything to do with Ryan Lane's disappearance?
13: No. I did not have anything to do with his disappearance.
9: Police have said that you haven't been cooperating.
13: I've been nothing but cooperative with them. I've told them everything I know, and I've talked to them on many occasions. All I can tell them is that I had nothing to do with it.
0: But that version of events did not match the evidence in the case.
7: Yeah, I really think that Sheena was, you know, the term puppet master has been suggested in the past. Like, she was the one that facilitated this, and without her, this wouldn't have happened. She was the one with the motive to get Ryan out of the picture so that she can have full custody of the daughter, so she can have this new life with Tim and no complications. And I believe she was the reason this happened, and the two of them, Tim and Will, made it happen. They executed the plan.
0: Just days after that interview, Sheena Cuthill, her husband, Tim Rempel, and his brother, Will Rempel, were all charged with the first-degree murder of Ryan Lane. It was nearly 3.5 years later, in March of 2016, that the three accused stood trial. And that's when details were finally revealed of the murderous plot police had uncovered.
7: They were planning how to literally take Ryan out of the picture.
0: Text messages between the accused killers were read in court. In mid-November 2011, 3 months before Ryan disappeared, Sheena texted Tim. Can I trust Will to have this done without cops showing up on my doorstep? The next day, Tim texted Sheena. I will respect your decision, know that, but believe you'll only have to say yes once. Sheena texted back. You won't have any part in this, mister. You're going to behave and let your brother deal with it. If I decide this, I mean it, Tim. My answer will be no right now. I won't even consider it if you have any part of it. Tim texted back, promising to stay completely out of it. Then, on February 5th, 2012, 2 days before Ryan disappeared, Sheena texted Tim, asking him what he was doing. Tim texted, "Getting things ready. Scoured the best spot at the pit." Police believe Tim was referring to the spot in the gravel pit where Ryan's body was destroyed. At 1:20 a.m. on February 6th, Tim again texted Sheena, "Give me the okay." Minutes later, Sheena replied, "Okay." Investigators believe that exchange was Tim seeking permission from Sheena to murder Ryan.
7: On the stand, Sheena admitted in court that that plan, the okay for the plan, was that they were going to make Ryan go away. And when asked to clarify what that meant, she said, well, he would never see his family again.
14: So she didn't actually admit that she wanted him dead.
7: Well, she kind of flippantly made those comments, you know, in interviews. Oh, yeah, of course, I want him dead, but I didn't really want him dead. I may have said those words, but I didn't really want him dead. But obviously, their actions said otherwise.
0: Both Sheena and Tim testified in their own defense. Sheena claimed the plan was never to kill Ryan, but rather to have her husband approach him and intimidate him. Tim Rempel pointed the finger at his own brother and said Will told him he burned Ryan's body. The jury was told to ignore that comment. Tim admitted he was the mystery caller, the person Ryan went out to meet that night. He said the plan was to take Ryan to a rural location and talk to him. And when he left Ryan that night, he was still alive. But the evidence against the trio was overwhelming. Intercepted conversations were played for the jury between the accused and some of their family members. Here's Tim Rempel.
15: Got a problem. We got cops here at my work, and they just served me with a warrant, and they're seizing the Jeep. They're looking for anything Ryan Lane, fingerprints, hair, blood.
0: At one point, Tim called his cell phone provider.
15: If I wanted to erase everything off my phone, like completely everything, how do I do that? I just want everything gone off of it, like any search histories, all cleaned up and gone.
0: Several conversations were recorded between Will and his mother in the home they shared.
16: We didn't kill that boy. We didn't kidnap that boy. We had a conversation with him. Tim busted his face up a bit. I got blood in my truck because I was going to give him a ride home. He got out of the truck of his own free will. But they have nothing to go on. That boy was walking, talking, breathing absolutely fine when we left.
0: The conversations heated up after Will was arrested and questioned by homicide detectives.
17: From what I heard on the tape, you and Sheena hung me out to fucking dry, man. I never said a fucking word about nothing to nobody about anything. But they got information that they really shouldn't fucking have, and I'm worried.
0: The prosecution maintained all three were involved in the plot to kill Ryan, and said Ryan was lured from his home by trickery, then murdered, his body burned. Then, on April 20th, the jury reached verdicts in the case. The family of Ryan Lane has waited more than 4 years for this day. All three people accused of killing him have been found guilty of first-degree murder. It took a jury just over 14 hours to sift through 5 weeks' worth of evidence presented in the case. Sheena Cuthill, Tim Rempel, and Will Rempel were each sentenced to life in prison with no chance of parole for 25 years. Following sentencing, Ryan's sister Megan spoke to the media for the first time.
18: I'm just really happy that this is over, and thanks to all of the people who worked incredibly hard to get to this point. I know this is an outcome that we don't often see, unfortunately, in the justice system.
0: All three killers appealed their convictions. The Alberta Court of Appeal dismissed them all. Just days before the release of this episode, the Supreme Court of Canada ruled it will not hear appeals filed by Sheena Cuthill and Tim Rempel. Their convictions and sentences stand.
1: The thing I still don't know is what they did to him, how they murdered him. But in my mind, I do know. I know he went there, and I know they beat him to death. And I know that he was probably thinking, oh, my God, where's my dad? Where's my mom? Like, I know he was terrified. And every time I think of it and think of his terror, that brings it right back home again. And I just feel so bad for my son.
0: Three people conspired to take Ryan Lane's life and carried out the plot just to stop him from seeing his daughter. Now, that girl's dad is dead. Her mother and stepfather are in prison, along with her uncle.
1: And like, everybody was robbed in the end. Everybody. They were, we were. Like, what is the point of that?
14: How did it ever come to this?
1: So quickly. Like, how did you determine, well, Ryan wants to see his daughter, then he has to die. Like, who thinks like that? And how did you think you would ever be able to do it and get away with it?
0: Lorraine knows, at some point, Jordan will want to know what happened to her dad.
1: So when we first started seeing her, she, I would just show her pictures or mention that her dad is gone. I have a picture of Ryan on my phone. The last picture the last time I saw him, I had that picture on my phone. And when she looks at it, she said, well, who's that? And I said, that's your dad. She said, no, that's not my father. Tim is. And I said, no, Tim's not your father. She knows now, like every, that Ryan is her dad.
0: There's a deep sadness in Lorraine's eyes, except when she talks about her granddaughter.
1: That's the only light, is that he, at least he had a daughter, and these part of him lives on. I see her lots, and I've been watching her grow, and she's just exactly like her dad. She's very gentle. She's very kind. She's very loving. She does have Ryan's walk. It's kind of a gait.
0: Lorraine keeps a picture of Ryan on her phone, a selfie they took together a few days before he was killed. They shopped for a present for Jordan that day in anticipation of the playdate at Chuck E. Cheese.
1: So take a picture with me. And he did. Made that big grin. Actually, both grinning in the picture. But yeah, if I only knew that was the last time I'd see him.
0: Lorraine said the pain lessens slightly as time passes. But the devastating impact of losing her son will be with her forever.
1: That he was a really kind, loving person. And he probably would forgive them even though I wouldn't.
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3: 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Did you know radon is an invisible radioactive gas found in every home? That's why testing every couple of years is so important. When high levels are identified, you can take simple steps to fix the problem.

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18: From the National Newsroom of the Canadian Press, I'm Hannah Stoles. A federal conservative campaign has been launched encouraging supporters to vote to stay in Canada just 6 weeks before the Alberta referendum. When asked why it was launched so close to the vote, Parkland MP and campaign caucus lead Dane Lloyd says it became clear to him this summer that a concerted campaign was needed. He says while the status quo needs to change, the problem is not with Canada. Five former BC Conservatives who left the party under leader Carolyn Finley says they'll be part of a new party in the legislature. MLA Peter Milibar is pitching the unnamed political party as a stable and serious alternative to the NDP.
19: This is about creating a serious and stable political party that is focused on the economy and focused on natural resource development, focused on health care. Focus on protecting private property rights in a way that the public sees themselves in and trusts.
18: Nine former conservatives have left Finlay's caucus in the last 3 weeks, citing various concerns around her leadership and the people she surrounds herself with. a union representing

0: Representing more than 1,000 flight attendants with Jazz Aviation, says members have overwhelmingly voted in favor of a strike mandate.
1: The Canadian Flight Attendant Union says 99% of voting members supported a strike mandate after months of bargaining. Jazz Aviation operates flights under the Air Canada Express brand. Union President Marsha Walters says they want members fairly compensated for the work they do. The flight attendants have been without a contract since January 1st. Halifax-based Jazz is owned by Chorus Aviation. Lisa Laporte, The Canadian Press, Toronto.
0: Gander, Newfoundland is defending its invitation to U.S. Ambassador Pete Hoekstra to a 9/11 commemoration ceremony next week. He's caused controversy by criticizing the Elbows Up campaign against U.S. tariffs, while expressing irritation about Canadians' response to President Donald Trump's rhetoric about making Canada the 51st state. An outpouring of national concern for a New Hampshire man after he was attacked by a mysterious animal. It was caught on surveillance video where Zach Howard was seen fighting off what he believes is a fox. It first grabbed the bag he was holding and then bit his foot and latched onto his leg. Howard says the bite didn't draw blood, but it did puncture through the material on his running shoe. Since then, he's had to undergo multiple rounds of rabies shots, with more to come in the following weeks. People who have seen the viral video have been checking in on him to make sure he's okay.
2: It's funny, kind of, just to see how it spread in no pun intended, like with the rabies and stuff.
0: This is one of three animal attacks reported in the area in the past week. New Hampshire Fish and Game officials say they still can't confirm the animal's species, but note that most descriptions point to a fox. This is the Canadian Press. In sports, the Toronto Blue Jays, winners of three straight, won Friday's opener of a three-game weekend series against the host Kansas City Royals 9-2. The Jays, who remain one game back of the Cleveland Guardians for the third and final AL wildcard berth, scored four times in the first inning and added three more in the sixth en route to the win. The Montreal Alouettes shrugged off a slow start and rebounded in the second half to beat the visiting BC Lions 37-30 in CFL action on Friday. Serena and Venus Williams are out of the U.S. Open women's doubles after losing in a match tiebreaker on Friday. The sisters blew a 5-0 lead in the 10-point tiebreaker and lost to Haoqing Chan and Maya Joint. And WNBA Commissioner Kathy Engelbert is retiring at the end of the year, bringing to a close her 7-plus years at the helm of the league that has been transformative and, at times, tumultuous. She is the second-longest tenured WNBA president or commissioner. From the Canadian Press, I'm Hannah Stoles.
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3: The great 20th century philosopher Ferris Bueller once said, "Life moves pretty fast. If you don't stop and look around once in a while, you could miss it." I think of this wisdom a lot, especially when someone starts talking about, say, I don't know, the music of the 1990s. My instinctive reaction is always the same. Yeah, the 90s, that was like 10 years ago, right? Well, obviously not. Nirvana's Nevermind still lives, but that record is over 30 years old. All the legendary grunge artists are in their 50s and 60s, if not dead. But so much of the music of that era is always in the air, so it's not like it's ever had a chance to become forgotten. I was in an airport recently, a big public space, serving people of all ages and of all backgrounds from around the world. And Man in a Box from Alice in Chains was playing on the PA. And then there are all those moments in the grocery store where I hear music playing and think to myself, when did supermarket music get so cool? The truth is that this music is a lot older than my brain wants to believe. And even though it still sounds fresh, at least to my ears, so much has happened since those records first came out. So yeah, life does move pretty fast. And it seems that it's moving faster with each passing day. And yeah, we do need to stop and look around once in a while because, let's face it, we're missing a lot of stuff. Now that we're 25 years deep into the 21st century, I feel the need to look around a lot more, if for no other reason, to remember and to keep track of everything that we've seen and heard in music. What have we missed? What have we forgotten? And if we're not acquainted with how we got to where we are today, how we got here, how can we possibly be ready for what might be coming next? This is episode 3 of a series I call the 100 Greatest Rock Moments of the Millennium So Far. Let's see how many of these things you remember.
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6: Hello again, I'm Ellen Cross, and this is the third chunk of great moments in rock that we've experienced over the last quarter century. A time in human history when things blow past us so fast that we're on to the next thing before we've adequately digested and understood what just happened. We're taking these moments, events, people, and things 10 at a time. And again, this is my list. If you were to compile your own, you might come up with a bunch of different things in a completely different order, but that's part of the fun. Let's compare. What do we remember and what do we consider important? Number 80 on my list is this huge increase in the number of copyright infringement cases when it comes to music. First, though, a definition. An accusation of copyright infringement with a song often involves a track that allegedly copies, imitates, or otherwise uses substantial elements from a previously released piece of music. That infringement is usually completely unintentional. Look, there are only so many notes in the Western scale. There is a finite number of ways those notes can be put together in a way that's pleasing to the ear. And with over 75 years of rock and roll, there's bound to be some accidental repetition. How, for example, is today's 17-year-old supposed to know every melody of every song ever recorded anywhere in the world? It's impossible. Good melodies and clever song constructions are going to be independently discovered and rediscovered over and over and over again. Now, there are some important exceptions that we need to know about. Song titles cannot be copyrighted. Chord progressions cannot be copyrighted because they form the building blocks of music composition. And beats and rhythms can't be copyrighted for the same reason, although some people continue to try. Adjudicating a copyright infringement is very complex. In fact, if you go back to the Ongoing History Podcast Library, you'll find several shows entitled Unfortunate Sonic Coincidences, which take a very close look at this legal phenomenon. Such lawsuits are not exclusive to the last 25 years. In fact, the issue of copyright is something that creators have fought for at least 600 years. There were plenty of court cases in the 60s, 70s, 80s, and 90s, but in the 2000s, the number of such accusations has exploded. Ed Sheeran, Coldplay, Led Zeppelin, Katy Perry, Lady Gaga, and dozens more have all been wrapped up in these controversies. But the most egregious example for me has to be the successful prosecution of Robin Thicke and Pharrell Williams over the song Blurred Lines. They were taken to court by the estate of Marvin Gaye, claiming that the Gaye song Got to Give It Up was infringed upon. Now, it's not like the two songs shared a lot of notes or melodic passages, but the jury believed it was enough that the two songs felt alike. And they did, on purpose. Blurred Lines was conceived as an homage to Got to Give It Up. No problem, because you can't copyright a feel, a vibe, can you? Well, it turns out that you can. And the jury awarded the estate of Marvin Gaye $5.3 million. This ruling sent a chill through songwriters everywhere. Wait a second. If I'm influenced by artist X, and it turns out that my music reflects my influences through how things feel, the song that I've written, how it feels, does that mean I can be sued? Well, yeah, it can. In the U.S. anyway. Since that case was settled in 2015, ambulance-chasing lawyers have come out of the woodwork looking for examples where a contemporary song sounds like it has some similarities, even tiny ones, to a song released 20, 30, 40, 50 years ago. Once they identify the aggrieved party, the lawyers make a phone call. Let's take artist Y to court and force them to settle for big dollars. Most of these cases are settled quietly, but others become giant courtroom dramas. Let me highlight one. In 2018, music publishers for Radiohead claimed that the Lana Del Rey song Get Free copied elements from their song Creep, released in 1993. Radiohead now gets a songwriting credit on Lana Del Rey's Get Free. Now there's a twist. Radiohead was sued by the Hollies over Creep because of certain melodic similarities to the 1974 song The Air That I Breathe. And Radiohead ended up giving songwriting credits to the composers of that song. So they get a piece of the royalties of Creep. And by the way, one of the composers of that, The Air That I Breathe, is the father of Albert Hammond Jr. of the Strokes. So he and his songwriting partner, Michael Hazlewood, got dragged into this. It's really, really weird. Some of the lawsuits are frivolous and nutty, yet if a copyright lawyer sees an opportunity, you can bet that they're going to go for it.

Rock moment number 80 of the millennium so far, the copyright infringement lawsuit craze, something that shows no signs of abating. Number 79 on the list is Tool finally delivering an album. They'd gone so long between records that it was a running joke. 10,000 Days was released on May 2nd, 2006. And to put that into perspective, that was still more than a year before the iPhone was introduced. Pluto was still considered a planet, and YouTube was still an independent startup owned by a couple of tech nerds. We would not see another Two album for 13 years, 3 months, and 29 days. Why? Legal problems, mostly. Fights with one label, and then another, followed by suits and countersuits that also involved insurance companies. It was a huge mess. In fact, I devote an entire ongoing history show to the issue. You can get that as a podcast in the archives. And once all the legal issues were settled, a new album had to be written and recorded. And of course, Tool will not be rushed. Finally, though, on August 30th, 2019, like I said, 13 years, 3 months, and 29 days after the last record, Tool delivered Fear Inoculum, a 7-song, 79-minute CD, and a 9-song, 84-minute vinyl release. Oh, and a 10-song, 87-minute digital version. It also came in a variety of different packaging. It immediately rocketed to number one in Canada, the U.S., Australia, New Zealand, Norway, and Portugal. The only countries where it didn't reach the top 10 were Japan and the Czech Republic. It took just a month to sell 1 million copies in the U.S. Plus, it received 2 Grammy nominations, winning Best Metal Performance for this track called Tempest. I'd love to play you the whole thing, but it runs almost 16 minutes. We don't have that kind of time. But I can give you a taste.

Tool and Tempest from their long, long, long-awaited Fear Inoculum album in 2019. And that's item number 79 on our greatest rock moments of the millennium so far. I've slotted the debut of Apple's streaming music service, Apple Music, as moment number 78. Now, anybody who follows Apple knows that whenever there's a technological advance or trend, Apple likes to hang back to see how things shake out with their competition first. Let them make all the mistakes. Let them learn how their products and services work and how they don't work. Apple then figures out how those products and services should work. That's their philosophy. Streaming had been around for more than a decade before Apple jumped into the arena, even though they'd already had a lot of experience with offering music through iTunes. But finally, on June 30th, 2015, a full 9 years and 3 months after Spotify went online, Apple Music was in business. 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Is it the best streaming music service? It's impossible to really make that judgment because everyone has different needs when it comes to listening to music. All I can tell you is that I use it, and the music sounds better than most of the other options. At last check, the most listened to artists on Apple Music are Drake at number 3, Ed Sheeran in second spot, and Taylor Swift at number 1. The most popular alt-rock related artist? Imagine Dragons at number 17.

Apple's streaming debut, the debut of Apple Music on June 30th, 2015. That's number 78 on our list of the 100 biggest moments in rock of the millennium so far. Number 77 is tangential to that. It's the decline of the importance of the album and the rise of the playlist. Playlists continue to disrupt and revolutionize music consumption. Instead of listening to a whole album featuring a collection of carefully crafted songs sequenced in a deliberate fashion, people are showing a distinct preference for big singles and popular songs from multiple artists on a single playlist. It's a modern spin on the old school cassette mixtape, except now artists are making music to get them onto playlists. Critics will say that listening to singles doesn't require the same attention span as listening to albums. This is in line with everything in life these days. Collectively, we're always impatient and only want the best stuff, or at least the stuff we like, and the stuff that we find immediately interesting. The idea of multiple songs from an album marinating in our minds until we eventually like them all is a habit that's quickly disappearing. Artists agonize over sequencing, that is, the order in which songs come up on an album, to get the right flow and mood. Playlists allow us to mess with sequencing. This is especially disruptive when it comes to concept albums, where songs are designed to be listened to in a very specific order. Does that mean the concept album is in trouble? Could be. Speaking of artists, have you ever wondered why so many singles are released ahead of the album itself? 4, 5, 6 singles may precede release day. Why? Because artists want a steady procession of new material for playlists leading up to when the album comes out. There are good things, though. A lesser-known artist has a better chance of breaking through the algorithms with a single hot song rather than a full album. And the album is certainly not dead. The vinyl resurrection has ensured that people keep buying albums. Collectors want physical manifestations of music. And albums, vinyl or CDs, are the most treasured. And you can actually have the best of both worlds. You can buy the album with its artwork, lyric sheets, liner notes, and all the rest of it, and listen to a playlist featuring that album or that artist. This obliterates the need for a turntable. You can collect the vinyl, collect the CDs, put them on the shelf, and not listen to them, and still stream the contents. But make no mistake, there is an accelerating shift towards playlist-based listening. But when we really want to get invested in an artist, we continue our love affair with albums. It's just a different way of looking at that particular piece of plastic. What's the most popular song on Spotify rock playlists? Queen and Bohemian Rhapsody. This is Second.

0: The Killers and Mr. Brightside. We'll talk more about that song as we get a little higher on the list. Next up in our 100 Rock Moments of the Millennium so far, a brazen assassination of an artist on stage.
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0: This is the third chapter of a 10-part series on the most important rock moments of the 21st century so far. And number 76 was unbelievably tragic and shocking. On December 8th, 2004, ex-Pantera guitarist Dimebag Darrell was playing with his band Damage Plan in Columbus, Ohio, at a place called Alrosa Villa. About 400 people were there. Their set began at around 10:20 that night. That's when Nathan Gale, a 6'3", 250-pound ex-Marine who had been discharged because of a schizophrenia diagnosis and wearing a Columbus Blue Jackets hockey jersey, rushed the stage and shot Dimebag Darrell with a 9mm semi-automatic pistol. Darrell was shot in the head three times at point-blank range, the right cheek, the left ear, and the back of the head. He never had a chance. Damage Plan's head of security tackled Gale, but he was also shot to death. A fan who had come to the rescue of both men was also shot. And then a club employee who went after Gale as he was reloading was shot and killed too. Three other people, all members of Damage Plan's road crew, all suffered non-fatal gunshot wounds. 3 minutes after the shooting started, Gale was taken down by a cop responding to a 911 call. Gale was killed with one shot to the face with a 12-gauge shotgun. Gale's gun still had a half-full magazine and had another 30 rounds in his pocket, so things could have been much, much worse. This remains the only American mass shooting event to involve a rock show. One story that got repeated was that Gale was upset that Darrell had quit Pantera. Another was that Darrell had stolen lyrics he had written. And another still said that Gale believed that Darrell was trying to steal his identity. Again, Gale seemed to suffer from paranoid schizophrenia. Whatever the motivation, the assassination of Dimebag Darrell resulted in all kinds of new security protocols for concerts. Dimebag Darrell and Pantera remain revered in the halls of metal history. This is from their 1993 album, A Vulgar Display of Power. It's Walk.

The assassination of Dimebag Darrell, our 76th wild rock moment of the 21st century so far. We're now at number 75, and that's Dave Grohl's stage oopsie. On June 12, 2015, the Foo Fighters were playing Gothenburg, Sweden, when just a few songs into the set, Dave Grohl just fell off the stage. He wasn't looking where he was going, and he dropped at least 10 feet onto a hard concrete surface. And from the ground, he announced, "I think I just broke my leg." After some medical assistance backstage, he went back on stage with his leg immobilized and sitting in a chair. The Foos finished the show and fans were impressed. The leg was broken badly enough to require surgery, and a string of shows on that summer tour had to be canceled. Now, personally, I had tickets to the Wembley Stadium show, which was scheduled a few days after the accident in Sweden. I couldn't cancel my plane ticket, so I went to London and did some record shopping. Thanks, Dave. The Foo Fighters did return to the stage later that summer, with Dave sitting in his Dave of Thrones, a special over-the-top throne made of guitar necks and equipped with lights. Pretty legendary stuff. What could have been a disastrous tour of nothing definitely turned into something.

Dave Grohl, his broken leg, and the Dave of Thrones recovery. That's number 75 on our list. Number 74 is going to surprise some people. Here's a question. Trent Reznor holds the record for the song with the most number of weeks at the top of the Billboard Hot 100 singles charts. Is that true or is that false? That is, believe it or not, 100% true. No one, not Madonna, not Justin Bieber, Prince, The Weeknd, or even The Beatles, have had a song at the top of the chart longer than Trent Reznor. This, however, requires some explanation. In 2018, a failing rapper named Montero Lamar Hill was about to give up on a career in music. He dropped out of college, moved in with his sister, and was completely discouraged. But then he thought he'd give it one more shot. Looking online, he anonymously bought some beats created by a Dutch record producer named Young Kio. He paid $30 for this file, these beats. Montero rapped over the beats and released it independently on SoundCloud and iTunes. It just so happened that there was a meme in the country music world at the time called the Yeehaw Challenge, and Montero's song got swept up in it. Within a few weeks, it was on the Billboard charts and rising. That got Montero a deal with Columbia Records, and he became one of the best-known pop stars of the late 2010s. If you haven't figured it out by now, Montero Lamar Hill is the real name of Lil Nas X, and the song is Old Town Road. Okay, so where does Trent Reznor and Nine Inch Nails come in? We need to go back to Young Kio. He stumbled upon a track called 34 Ghosts 4, an instrumental from the 2008 Nine Inch Nails album Ghosts 1 to 4. He manipulated it slightly and then threw it up for sale on his online store, which is where Lil Nas X found it. When Old Town Road started gaining some serious traction, permission was needed from Trent to use that sample. Otherwise, there would be a massive copyright infringement situation. Trent listened to Old Town Road and declared it to be unbelievably catchy. So he said, yeah, go ahead and use it, but I need a songwriting credit, which is very reasonable. So if you look at the publishing credits, the songwriting credits for Old Town Road, you'll see that the writers are listed as Montero Hill, Kiowa Rokima, the real name of Young Kio, plus Trent Reznor and his songwriting partner Atticus Ross. At last count, the song has sold 18 million copies worldwide, played millions of times on the radio around the world, and has been viewed about 1.5 billion times on YouTube. Oh, and streamed cumulatively more than 3 billion times. And Trent Reznor? He's just sitting at home, cashing the checks. Here's a snippet of the instrumental, the original thing that started it all. This is 34 Ghosts 4 by Nine Inch Nails.

0: Moving to number 73 on our list of the greatest rock moments of the millennium so far is a global telecast of a live benefit concert on July 2nd, 2005. It was called Live 8, and it was a sequel to Live Aid in 1985. Once again, Bob Geldof was behind things. He believed the world needed another jolt to raise awareness about global poverty and famine with a focus on Africa. This time, Live 8 took place in 11 cities around the world. London, Cornwall, Philadelphia, Berlin, Paris, Rome, Edinburgh, Johannesburg, Moscow, and Barrie, Ontario. Dozens and dozens of artists and celebrities appeared. U2, Audioslave, Green Day, Roxy Music, James Brown, Nelson Mandela, Bill Gates, Brad Pitt, David Beckham, Ricky Gervais, Coldplay, Madonna, R.E.M., The Killer, Sting, The Cure, Linkin Park, Sarah McLachlan, Will Smith, and Duran Duran, and a whole bunch of others. And one of the biggest attractions was a reunion of Pink Floyd, only something that Bob Geldof could have engineered. No fewer than 27 acts and MCs played at the Canadian show. That included Jet, Motley Crue, Neil Young, Our Lady Peace, Sam Roberts, Tom Cochrane, Deep Purple, Bare Naked Ladies, Blue Rodeo, Snoop Dogg, Sam Roberts, Simple Plan, Dan Aykroyd, and of course, The Tragically Hip.
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0: The massive Live 8 concert event on July 2nd, 2005, number 73 in our list of the biggest moments in rock so far this century. Two more for this episode, and I'm afraid we have to talk about another tragic death next.
1: Hey, here's some drug-impaired driving laws, simplified. If police suspect you're driving impaired by drugs, they have the tools to arrest you. First, a roadside test. And if you fail, further testing at the station, which can lead to your arrest and a criminal conviction for impaired driving. It's not just alcohol, it's drugs too. If you drive high, there will be consequences.
2: Let's keep our roads safe. A message from Matt Canada.
0: We have a couple more items for this installment of the greatest rock moments of the 21st century so far. And at number 72, I've listed the death of Sinead O'Connor. At one point, she was one of the most formidable singers in the world. Her first two albums, The Lion and the Cobra from 1987 and I Do Not Want What I Haven't Got from 1990, are stone-cold classics. No one had a voice and perspective like the young Sinead O'Connor. But her life wasn't easy. She insisted on doing things her way, not just with her career and in public, but in her private life as well. There were failed relationships, estranged children, her complex views on religion, mental health issues, suicide attempts, an addiction to cannabis, and the loss of a son to suicide. So lots of drama and trauma. In early 2023, she was working on what was going to be another album, and she moved to London. But on July 26th, she was found dead in her flat. She was only 56. We didn't hear about her cause of death for months, but it was ultimately determined to be from natural causes, specifically from COPD, chronic obstructive pulmonary disease, from years and years smoking. She had also been suffering from asthma and had a low-grade respiratory infection at the time of her death. So, same thing as Amy Winehouse, minus the alcohol. Her passing was worldwide news, and her memorial was attended by thousands, including Bono and the President of Ireland. Such a talent, such a loss.

The death of Sinead O'Connor, number 72 in our list. Here's number 71, the last thing we'll talk about on this episode, and that is the opening of the Sphere in Las Vegas. This has to be the most extraordinary live performance venue ever built, at least so far. Here are some numbers. The Sphere was built by MSG, the company that runs Madison Square Garden, for around $2.3 billion. It was designed by an architectural firm called Populous. Construction required 5 years. It's 366 feet tall and 516 feet wide, making it the largest spherical structure in the world. The exterior is covered with about 1.2 million LED pucks, each containing 48 diodes that can reproduce millions of colors and can be programmed for detailed high-speed visuals. It's so bright that at night it can be seen from space. The interior is dominated by a 560,000 square foot 16K by 16K video display that covers about 270 degrees in front of a grandstand that holds about 18,000 people. That is the highest resolution screen on the planet. For audio, it uses 163,000 speakers so that no matter where you are in the building, it sounds great. It also has haptic seating, which means that the seats can mimic vibrations coordinated whatever is happening on the screen or on the stage. The air handling systems not only mean that the atmosphere stays fresh no matter how many people are inside, but can also imitate wind blowing. It opened for business on September 29th, 2023, with the first of 40 shows by U2. Over the following months, their special Sphere show, called U2 UV, was seen by 663,000 people, and the box office gross was an incredible $245 million. I saw one of those gigs, and I was totally blown away. I'd never, ever seen or heard anything like it. The clearest video, the clearest sound, and the most amazing immersive concert experience ever. The Sphere is inevitably going to redefine the idea of an artist residency. At the end of 2024, Fish, Dead & Company, and the Eagles have also played there. And many others have checked it out, curious to see if they have what it takes to put on a Sphere show. As of January 1st, 2025, there are plans to build a second Sphere, this time in Abu Dhabi. There were plans to put one in London, but the city determined that it would be too much of a distraction and refused permission. Once the Abu Dhabi one is up and running, don't be surprised if a few more are built in world capitals over the coming decade. Trust me, if there's a band you love playing the Sphere, go see them. It's worth it. Here's a clip from one of those U2 gigs.

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1: Let's review episode 3 of this 10-part series on the greatest rock moments of the millennium so far. Number 80 is the rise in copyright infringement lawsuits, some serious, some frivolous, all very concerning. 79 was the arrival of a new Tool album after a gap of almost 14 years. 78 was the introduction of Apple Music, the company's streaming music platform. And then at 77, we explored the rise of the playlist and the diminishment of the album. For 76, we covered the onstage assassination of guitarist Dimebag Darrell. Dave Grohl's broken leg was good for position number 75, followed by the strange Nine Inch Nails Lil Nas X connection at number 74. We talked about Live 8 in 2005 as number 73. Sinead O'Connor's unexpected death was 72. And at 71, it's U2 opening the Sphere in Las Vegas. On Chapter 4 of this series, we'll look at how everyone can now be famous online thanks to technology, the end of big chain record stores, the second life of heritage bands, and how CDs did themselves no favor with one ill-advised technical move. If you missed the first 3 chapters of this series, they're all available as free podcasts. You can download them wherever you like. Meanwhile, you might be interested in my other podcast, Uncharted: Crime and Mayhem in the Music Industry. 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I'm Alan Cross.
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4: From the National Newsroom of the Canadian Press, I'm Hannah Stoles. The federal Tories have launched a Conservatives for Canada campaign ahead of the Alberta referendum. Albertans are set to vote on October 19th on whether they want to remain a province or begin the legal process to hold a binding referendum on leaving the country. Conservative leader Pierre Poilievre is calling on Albertans to stay united and argues that separatists have not a problem with Canada, but with the Liberal government. A suspect has been charged with arson after vehicles were set on fire outside Liberal MP Salma Zahid's home last week. Surveillance video released by police showed a person pouring fuel on 5 vehicles and setting 2 on fire before abandoning the lit-up gas can in the driveway. Investigators say 24-year-old Roshvin Crofton was arrested and charged with multiple offenses. Week 2 of the Quebec election campaign has been dominated by debates on immigration and Anglophone rights.
5: PQ leader Paul St-Pierre Plamondon faces criticism for linking immigration to overcrowded schools and the decline of the French language. Quebec Solidaire spokesperson Ruba Gazal accuses him of scapegoating immigrant children for previous governments underfunding education. Meanwhile, Christine Frechette's coalition Avenir Quebec has been under fire after Elections Quebec said language laws forced it to provide printed voter guides in French only. Liberal leader Charles Milliard wrote an open letter expressing his disapproval after Anglophone groups accused Elections Quebec of voter suppression. Jason White, The Canadian Press.
4: A hiker missing for 5 days has been found alive, walking himself to safety after going missing in mountainous terrain near Squamish, BC.
6: Squamish Search and Rescue has shared a photo of Stanislav Volo smiling broadly and giving a thumbs up with two overjoyed rescuers. The organization says in a social media post that Volo walked out himself and was found on a Forest Service road. He'd last been seen getting off the

0: sea-to-sky gondola Sunday morning en route to a hike before failing to catch the gondola back down later that day. RCMP say he was taken to hospital with minor injuries after being found. Lisa Laporte, The Canadian Press.
1: Regina residents and businesses are leaning into a style of pizza that the city can claim as its own. Tourism Regina has launched new merchandise like keychains and t-shirts that depict a pizza logo in its famous square shape. The agency's Teal Urban says Regina-style pizza has been a staple in the city for decades and is even loved by visitors from afar.
2: Growing up, you're like, oh, wait, this is a thing. Like, I'm not getting this anywhere else. This good pizza is only here. And so it's just kind of something that's, like, born into us. We all have our pizza stories. You know what I mean? We all have our pizza locations. And it's just something that we can all kind of easily rally behind and that we just want to celebrate. And so throw it on, you know, a shirt and a hat and let us wear that with pride. And it's kind of an easy one that residents can get behind.
1: Restaurateurs of the pizza say what makes it different from others is the amount of toppings, including how it's layered and cut. This is the Canadian Press. In sports, the Toronto Blue Jays, winners of three straight, won Friday's opener of a three-game weekend series against the host Kansas City Royals 9-2. The Jays, who remain one game back of the Cleveland Guardians for the third and final AL wildcard berth, scored four times in the first inning and added three more in the sixth en route to the win. The Montreal Alouettes shrugged off a slow start and rebounded in the second half to beat the visiting BC Lions 37-30 in CFL action on Friday. Serena and Venus Williams are out of the U.S. Open women's doubles after losing in a match tiebreaker on Friday. The sisters blew a 5-0 lead in the 10-point tiebreaker and lost to Haoqing Chan and Maya Joint. And WNBA Commissioner Kathy Engelbert is retiring at the end of the year, bringing to a close her 7-plus years at the helm of the league that has been transformative and, at times, tumultuous. She is the second-longest tenured WNBA president or commissioner. From the Canadian Press, I'm Hannah Stolz.
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4: Hi and welcome. I'm Lisa Wexler. I'm filling in for David Cooper today, and you're listening to The Last Show. Coming up today, an expert on what's going on with that measles virus and how that might be spreading. Also, a conspiracy theorist professor who's going to tell us why we have conspiracies in the first place, and somebody who has been talking about the power of influencers and why divorce is actually a good thing for your pocketbook. All this and more coming up on The Last Show. Dr. Racaniello is a professor of microbiology and immunology at Columbia University. He's been studying viruses for over 30 years, starting in 1975. And we're going to talk a little bit about, and also he is interested in unadulterated science, not so many of the lies that are spread about science. Hello and welcome, doctor. Hello.
5: Hello. Thank you for having me.
4: You know, there really are a lot of lies nowadays, and there really are so many people who are distrustful of the norms of science and vaccinations that I at least grew up with. So when I grew up, doctor, it was universally recognized, for example, that the polio vaccine invented by Dr. Jonas Salk and then refined into the oral vaccine by Dr. Albert Sabin were two of the greatest inventions and inventors and discoverers ever in human history.
5: Well, that's correct. They took care of a disease, at least in the U.S. and many other countries, that used to paralyze tens of thousands of kids every summer, leave many of them permanently disabled. And this vaccine completely eliminated that. What more could you ask for?
4: What more could you ask for? My mother still talks. Well, she just passed away 2 weeks ago. But until then, she would speak about one of the summers in the 1940s where everybody had to leave camp because there was a polio scare.
5: That's correct, because that's how kids would get it in the summer times at camps and swimming pools and so forth. And all that is gone. And many other parts of the world had polio as well. And a lot of it is gone as a consequence of this lovely vaccine.
4: So I grew up with this miracle. You may be, you're my age, maybe you're not. We grew up with this miracle And all of a sudden, I don't know, in the last 10 or 15 years, people are distrusting it. We were close to eradicating polio worldwide, and now we're not anymore.
5: Actually, I'm much older than you are, clearly.
4: I don't know about that.
5: I'm a baby boomer. I'm post-World War II, and I got both vaccines, one in the 50s and one in the 60s. But the problem is the Salk vaccine didn't eliminate polio in the U.S. So in 1961, we switched to the Sabin vaccine, as did much of the world, because it's easy to drink.
4: I remember the taste.
5: Right?
4: I remember it. Yeah.
5: You don't need a needle. You don't need someone who knows how to use a needle. So we switched to that, and it was really, it eliminated polio, the disease, in the U.S. But the price was, it also caused polio in a fraction, about 1 in 1.5 million kids who got the vaccine, they got polio from the vaccine.
4: I didn't know that.
5: And so this has happened globally. And as a consequence, the U.S. and many other countries stopped using the Sabin vaccine. We stopped in 2000, and we're now back to the Salk vaccine. But many countries in the world continue to use the Sabin vaccine, and so kids still get paralyzed from it. And this is really not acceptable.
4: So would you prefer, okay, so what I was reading, we're chatting with Dr. Vincent Racaniello, who is a professor of immunology at Columbia, knows a hell of a lot more than I do about this. What I was reading is that the Salk vaccine is, what is it, not a live vaccine? And so it's
5: right.
4: Okay. And therefore, it will make sure that you don't get polio,
5: but
4: it won't necessarily eradicate polio from everyone.
5: That's absolutely right. So it will prevent you from getting polio. It won't cause polio because it's an inactivated virus vaccine. So it would really be the virus vaccine that everyone should use in the world. The problem is it has to be injected. So you need to have people everywhere in every country who know how to do that. And I think that shouldn't be an obstacle, because during COVID, we injected vaccines into everyone. So if WHO would get away from the Sabin vaccine, we wouldn't eradicate the virus, but using the Salk vaccine, we would eradicate the disease, which really is the goal.
4: In other words, the virus would just still be out there in nature, but nobody would have to worry about getting polio.
5: Exactly. And a great example is in the U.S., where the virus is everywhere in wastewater, for example.
4: Is it?
5: And if you don't get vaccinated, you'll get polio. There was a case in New York.
4: I know, Rockland County.
5: And that individual was not vaccinated. He got polio. So that's an example of what could happen if people don't get vaccinated.
4: And by the way, let's just talk about polio for a minute, doctor. Is polio curable?
5: You mean once you're paralyzed, can you reverse?
4: Yeah, well, once you have polio, can you not, you know, get paralyzed once you know you have polio?
5: So, yes, many people, in fact, 90% or 99% of people who get the virus do not get paralyzed. It's only about 1%. The rest never get paralysis. So it lasts a couple of weeks and it's gone. Those 1%, you know, they get paralyzed. They can be rehabilitated by therapy and so forth, but many of them do not respond, and they end up being paralyzed for their lifetimes.
4: So in other words, it's the kind of virus that if the body doesn't really fight, it's not like you can take an antibiotic and get rid of it.
5: No. And we have nothing like that for poliovirus. All we have is the vaccine to prevent infection, right? That's the best thing.
4: And what about those people that march around in the Taliban in Afghanistan, and they want to fight the people that want to give polio vaccines? You've heard about those people.
5: Yeah, that's a problem. So we depend on volunteers in these countries to immunize people. And then we have terrorist groups who don't like that. And they have killed them in the past, but they intimidate them so they don't do their job. And so Pakistan and Afghanistan are the two countries where poliovirus is still present.
4: And you have to say to yourself, doctor, we're chatting with Dr. Vincent Racaniello of Columbia, an immunologist. You have to say to yourself, what could be somebody's motivation in trying to prevent somebody from getting polio? Children, why?
5: You know, it's always political that drives everything, right? It's either political or religious, and they don't care what gets in their way. That's my assessment of the situation.
4: So where are we worldwide? So Afghanistan and Pakistan still have polio. Where are we in Canada and the United States and North America? Where are we?
5: Well, there's virus everywhere, but in terms of polio cases. The U.S. has not had that last case in 2022. And there's none in Canada. But many countries in Africa have many, many cases, thousands and thousands of cases caused by the vaccine, by the Sabin vaccine, because the WHO continues to use it in those countries. And so until we get away from that, we will always have kids getting paralyzed by the vaccine.
4: So your advocacy is to have the WHO change.
5: That's right. I would like them to stop using a vaccine, the Sabin vaccine, that paralyzes kids and switch entirely to using the Sabin inactivated vaccine.
4: And their resistance is it costs more money, or it's just simply more difficult to, you know, effectuate, that they just don't have people that know how to give shots.
5: My take on the situation, in 1988, they decided to eradicate polio using the Sabin strains, and they will not give up until they get that done, even though it's impossible.
4: So there's kind of a stubborn reluctance to face the reality?
5: Yes. Even scientists can be that way.
4: When you have people that take a vaccine, even if it is the Sabin vaccine, and they get polio, it just leads to other people thinking that vaccines don't work. And that's not good either, doctor.
5: No, that's obviously a perception problem that puts a bad name on vaccines in general. But, you know, it's very interesting. The anti-vaxxers never picked on the polio vaccine.
4: Gee, I think that's because it was so obviously successful here.
5: Yeah, I also think they don't read, basically.
4: I'm Lisa Wexler. I'm subbing in for David Cooper. 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We'll be right back.
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4: Welcome back. I'm Lisa Wexler. You're listening to The Last Show with David Cooper. I'm not David Cooper. I'm Lisa Wexler. I'm subbing in because he's at Burning Man. And one of his favorite guests joins us today, Dr. Vincent Racaniello, who is a virologist and a professor at Columbia University. Hello, doctor. Welcome back to the show.
5: Hello. Thank you very much.
4: So, doctor, you're a virologist. What is a virologist?
5: Oh, a virologist is a scientist who studies viruses, right? Little things that are not alive, but they can infect you and maybe cause you to get sick.
4: We kind of had a field day with viruses with the COVID pandemic.
5: Oh, yes.
4: Right? Right?
5: Huge pandemic affecting many, many people globally. A lot of deaths. Yeah, it was a really bad one, the kind that really only happens in 100 years. 1918 was the last one that really was as bad.
4: You know, there's a lot of 2020 hindsight going on now, doctor, about COVID-19 and the way we responded as a virologist. What are your thoughts on the way we responded socially and all of the lockdowns and how, you know, closing school for sometimes up to 2 years? What are your thoughts?
5: Well, you know, you presented with a new virus. You don't really know what to do. We had some pandemic plans in place, but they were thrown out by the new administration. So we were left to figure it out along the way. I would say what we did great was to make a vaccine in a year that
4: amazing.
5: Saved millions of lives.
4: Amazing,
5: that
4: right?
5: That is amazing.
4: Amazing.
5: And people should be shouting about it because it's so good. And we made multiple vaccines, actually. Different countries made different kinds of vaccines, and they were all fabulous. The other things maybe we didn't do as well, you know, the lockdowns, actually not really a lockdown because we were free to go about our lives. In China, mm-hmm. you couldn't leave your home, but here we were free to go about our lives. But, you know, closing schools, closing theaters and so forth, we just didn't know what to do until we had a vaccine. And so we made the best decision. Some people say, oh, you should have let the infection go. Well, now we know that a lot of people get long COVID afterwards, which we didn't know at the time. So you had to be cautious. And so we can look back at and see what we did. And the next time there's a pandemic and there will be another one, we can adjust our responses.
4: One of the big stories, you're a virologist, was the question of the origin of the virus. Did it escape from this wet market? Was it created in a lab and somehow escaped that way? And it matters for people because people want to understand, are scientists manipulating viruses in a way that harms other people? And should they be allowed to do it? You've probably given a lot of thought to that.
5: I've maybe given it more thought than most people on Earth because I've been doing virology for over 40 years. But I can tell you that this virus most likely escaped from the wet market where they sold live animals in Wuhan. It was not made in a laboratory. It did not escape in the laboratory. All the evidence clearly supports a a market origin. So people should stop worrying about scientists doing experiments that can cause a pandemic, because they simply did not. Scientists actually want to help humanity. And in this case, it was nature who was our enemy.
4: There are so many people that disagree with you, and a lot of them were glomming on to Anthony Fauci recently.
5: A lot of people disagree with me, but you know what, Lisa? They're all wrong.
4: They're all wrong. I love when somebody really knows that they're right about something.
5: There's no question. I have lots of colleagues who would agree with me. And to glom on to Dr. Fauci, who gave his life to public service and public health, is crazy. He didn't do anything wrong. He made a couple of mistakes, but he did nothing wrong. He certainly did not deserve to be grilled in front of that Senate subcommittee. He's a hero, in my opinion.
4: We're chatting with Dr. Vincent Recaniello, who is a virologist. So we've got this COVID-19. Should we still be worried about COVID-19, doctor?
5: Well, you know, it's with us to stay, this virus, and it makes people sick. It still causes long COVID. So yes, you should worry about it. So you should protect yourself. You should get vaccinated for sure, because the vaccines work. Yes.
4: Yeah. I mean, I got a couple when it was really, you know, invented. And then I thought, oh, my body has enough antibodies. I'm good. No?
5: Well, have you gotten sick since then?
4: Yeah, I've gotten COVID twice.
5: Yeah. So the virus changes every year, pretty much, kind of like flu does, right? And so for flu, we get a vaccine every year. And I think you need to do the same thing for COVID.
4: So there's no, in your opinion, as a virologist, you can't have too many vaccines for this, I mean?
5: No, I think you can have too many infections, that's for sure.
4: Okay.
5: And they can really hurt you. But the amount of material you get in vaccines is minuscule compared to what you get when you're infected. So, no, I don't think we have an infinite number of vaccines. We have the number of vaccines that we need for the biggest pathogens that affect humanity. And I think that's totally adequate.
4: Can you explain to us, Dr. Recaniello, what an mRNA vaccine is? And is it distinctly different from traditional vaccines?
5: Oh, the mRNA vaccines were a revolution in vaccine technology, completely different, a new class of vaccine. In the past, Jonas Salk, for example, he took poliovirus and he inactivated it, and then you inject it into you. Albert Sabin took the virus and modified it genetically so that you could drink it in a sugar cube. But this is totally different. mRNA is a genetic material that we have in us, and mRNA is what is used to make proteins by ribosomes. And so the vaccine simply takes an mRNA that codes for the spike protein of the virus. It wraps it up in a little bit of lipid, and that's injected into you. And when it's in you, the protein is made and it immunizes you. It is a completely brilliant way of delivering a vaccine.
4: But why do people say that it then changes our own DNA code?
5: Again, Lisa, they are wrong.
4: Okay. I just want to ask the question because it's all over. You know what I mean? People keep asking it.
5: And I want to be definitive with my answers. That's why I say they are wrong. And I get this all the time. There is no evidence that it's changed anybody's DNA. The few experiments were done in the lab and in cells growing in dishes, which were completely abnormal experiments. Nobody has had their DNA changed by this mRNA vaccine. There are some side effects, right? So a few people got myocarditis, completely treatable. And if you got COVID instead, you got worse myocarditis and more frequent. So this is a great vaccine. There's no question about it.
4: What is long COVID, doctor? As long as you brought it up, we're chatting with Dr. Vincent Recaniello. I'm Lisa Wexler filling in for David Cooper on the last show.
5: So long COVID is the name for what happens. Normally you get COVID for about 2 weeks, 2-3 weeks, and then you recover and boom, you're fine. Long COVID, people never recover. They always have some kind of illness. It could be brain fog. It could be cognitive problems. It could be motor problems, all sorts of other problems. And they last for years in some cases. And in many cases, people are unable to work. So that's what we call long COVID. We don't know what causes it. We're trying to figure it out. And of course, we'd like to know how to prevent it.
4: I have a very dear friend who actually she's a physician herself, and she's a surgeon. And she worked through the entire COVID in the hospital, never stopped doing her thing because she's an oncologist. She's a cancer surgeon. And she developed COVID. I don't know if you call it repetitive COVID, doctor, or long COVID. In other words, she kept getting COVID. And at some point she had organ failure from COVID, and she had to have ports in the back of her neck and have these treatments every week. What was that? What is that?
5: Well, not knowing the details, I don't know, but if you got COVID, in a person in her position, she's contacting a lot of people, right? So it's not unreasonable that she gets many bouts of COVID, but it would be months apart that she should get them, not one after another.
4: It was months apart, but she kept getting really sick.
5: So I can imagine if you had multiple bouts that you would, get that kind of condition.
4: Dr. Vincent Racaniello, do you have time for one more chat with me? Because I want to go into this new epidemic. Maybe it's not an epidemic, but measles. Measles is coming back. And you're a virologist. Can we talk about that?
5: Happy to chat with you. Of course.
4: All right. We're going to be right back. We're going to continue to talk the fun stuff like diseases. We'll be right back. You're listening to The Last Show with David Cooper. I'm Lisa Wexler.
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4: Welcome back. I'm Lisa Wexler. You're listening to The Last Show. We're here with Vincent Racaniello, and he's so erudite. He's a virologist. He teaches at Columbia. He knows so much about things I don't know about. And I think you and I, we really want to know about this stuff. So welcome back, doctor. Hello.
5: Thank you. Is erudite good?
4: Yeah, it's kind of good, you know, learned. You know, listen, you know what? I decided a long time ago when I went on the radio, which is now almost 20 years, September 30th, I'll be on the air 20 years. I decided a long time ago that I was never going to talk down my vocabulary. I just wasn't going to do it. I just assume my audience, you know, is as smart or as dumb as I am. And in the moment, I'm either as smart or as dumb as I am. That's
5: it. I agree. I like good words, too.
4: I love words. God knows I can't do numbers, so I might as well do words. So, doctor, I want to hear about measles. Number one, are you worried about the fact that we have measles or, you know, in a North American continent of 400 million people, the fact that we have less than 5,000 cases is de minimis and we shouldn't even worry about it. What do you think?
5: Well, I am very worried for many reasons. First of all, we eliminated measles from the U.S. in 2000. There is no reason why it shouldn't still be eliminated. It's just that vaccine uptake is declining for various reasons. Measles, everyone says, oh, it's a mild disease, you just get a rash, but it's not. It can cause all kinds of issues. It can infect your brain. It can cause pneumonia. It can kill you. And one more thing, about one in 100,000 kids who recover from measles, 5 to 10 years later, develop a neurological disease that kills them uniformly. It's called SSPE. So there are many reasons not to get measles and instead to get vaccinated against it.
4: I was reading today that one in five people who will get measles today in the United States will end up in the hospital.
5: That's a lot, but it's not surprising to me at all. And you know how to prevent going into the hospital? You get vaccinated in the first place.
4: And can we talk a little bit? You're a virologist. I'm curious to know. I was born in 60, and so I know that I was exposed to measles growing up, but I frankly do not think that I received the measles vaccine. Am I somebody who is someone who probably has antibodies against measles, or should I get a vaccine?
5: So 1960, we assume you were infected because it was before the vaccines were rolled out. I was born in the 50s and I was certainly infected. And I don't even remember if I got a vaccine either, but I assume you and I are both immune to measles. Yes.
4: So we wouldn't have had to get a vaccine if we were generally exposed in the population.
5: Yeah. When measles was circulating in the U.S., every kid was exposed in childhood. So you did not escape it.
4: So as a virologist, how old would you be now where you would be worried that somebody would get the measles?
5: Well, if you're a kid, right, and you're just entering the world, you should be vaccinated at 12 months of age. Otherwise, you're going to get measles because you've never had it. You know, even a few thousand cases is not enough to expose all the kids in this country, obviously. So if you're born at 12 months, you need to get the measles vaccine because you're going to get it otherwise. So I worry about all kids, and the number of kids who are getting unvaccinated against measles is growing. So we're going to have more and more outbreaks.
4: For people who are not vaccinated against measles, you said to me, if you were born in the 50s or you were born in the 60s, you're probably okay. What if you were born in the 70s, 80s, or 90s?
5: Well, then you would have to have proof that you were vaccinated. Right. And
4: okay.
5: If you don't have such proof, then you need to get vaccinated, especially since now measles virus is circulating in the U.S. and you never know when you're going to run into it.
4: Do you still, Dr. Racaniello, do you still have people say to you, what about autism and vaccines? As a virologist, do they say that to you?
5: Yes, all the time. I mean, I do programs. I do podcasts and live streams, and I get people all the time saying vaccines cause autism, and they don't. Many, many studies have shown that they do not cause autism. In fact, the original claim was a fraudulent one by Andrew Wakefield, and it should never have started this whole idea of vaccines causing autism. They do not. There is no evidence at all that they cause autism.
4: Is there any evidence that having the cumulative, one of the things that's going on in Florida, by the way, did you hear about what's going on in Florida? In Florida, this is so upsetting to me. In Florida, they have allowed parents to decide whether or not their infant newborns should have one of the Hep B.
5: Yeah.
4: And now pediatricians and doctors for the first time are seeing what happens to babies that get hepatitis B, and some of them are dying.
5: No, it is crazy. I forgot your original question, but yes.
4: I got sidetracked by thinking about that.
5: Yes. People seem to think that vaccines cause autism, and they do not. And the cumulative effect of, that's what you
4: that's
5: asked me.
4: That's what I was asking.
5: Is there a cumulative effect?
4: Yes.
5: No, there's no evidence that any cumulative effect of vaccines leads to autism. Autism is a multi-cause disease. It's caused by many different conditions. There's a genetic component. There's an environmental component as well. So don't blame it on vaccines.
4: Because, you know, a lot of parents are like, you know, I got 3, I got 5, I didn't get 36, and now it's 36. And if you were a young parent now, you wouldn't be worried about that, huh?
5: No, not at all. I'd be happy that the child would be protected.
4: So you're the virologist. Why don't you give us a little elemental science and tell us what's happening, you know, in the Petri dish to our bodies? Why does it work?
5: When you get a virus, it makes you sick and it can kill you, right? So vaccines give you the same protection, except they don't kill you. If you recover from a COVID or flu or polio, then you are immune and you don't get sick next time. But there's a risk in getting the disease, right? Because you can have serious consequences. So vaccines take away that risk. They give you protection against future disease without making you sick. And we have known that for many years. We started making vaccines in the 1930s. We are now really good at it. We know what they can do to protect not just children, but people of all ages against severe disease. And I don't understand why people are losing faith in them, except that people are lying about them.
4: You know, there are people that just like to believe and distrust so-called experts. They enjoy, from their place of ignorance, poking at things they know nothing about and inserting doubt.
5: Well, yes, there's a problem with expertise in this country. It's undervalued. But to these people, I ask them this. The next time you fly a plane, do you want your surgeon to fly it? The next time you have surgery, do you want an airline pilot to do it? Obviously, we need experts, and scientists are just one of many experts that we depend on to live our lives.
4: Are you worried, Dr. Racaniello, that because so many people in positions now of power, like Robert F. Kennedy Jr., who is a noteworthy vaccine skeptic, that we're going to end up defunding science to the extent that we're not going to have the same innovations in the next generation that we need to keep up with what goes on in virology?
5: I'm very worried because science in this country has been great for the past 50 years. It has inspired science throughout the world, and people used to come here to train. Under RFK Jr., this great system is being dismantled. And so unless we change him soon, we are going to have long-term consequences. Yes, science is going to go downhill in this country. People are going to stop coming here to learn, and we're not going to have the brains that we need to make future innovations.
4: I just have time for one more question. It was in the news this week about Moderna and melanoma and mRNA. What do you think about that, Dr. Racaniello?
5: I think this is fantastic. It's an example of how science moves forward. So we make mRNA vaccines for COVID, right? And now it turns out you can use them for cancer. So this is a great finding between Merck and Moderna. They're using mRNA vaccines tailored to each individual patient to try and eliminate their melanoma. So this is why we need science in this country so that we can continue innovation in medicine.
4: Wouldn't that be unbelievable to say, this is my kind of cancer, give me a shot and I'll be okay? That's an incredible future to imagine. Dr. Vincent Racaniello, thank you so much for joining us on The Last Show.
5: Thank you.
4: I'm Lisa Wexler. We'll be right back.
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4: Welcome back. I'm Lisa Wexler. I'm subbing in for David Cooper. You're listening to The Last Show. David is at Burning Man for a couple of weeks in Nevada, having a grand time. Joining us now, Callie Algram, senior reporter at Business Insider, who writes about pop culture and has a special focus on the music industry. Hello and welcome, Callie.
0: Hi, thanks for having me.
4: It's a pleasure. So you have a really interesting journalistic bio of things that you've written about. But among them, one of the most interesting, is an article that you wrote recently called When Divorce Pays the Rent, The Rise of the Divorce Influencer. And, you know, when I first read that, I thought, when the divorce pays the rent, well, yeah, I thought you were talking about, you know, alimony, when the divorce pays the rent. That's what I thought you were talking about. I'm a lawyer, by the way. That's what I thought you were talking about. But you weren't talking about that at all, Callie. What are you talking about?
0: No. So my article focuses specifically on people who post details of their divorce online. And, you know, we're used to influencers and content creators sharing aspects of their lives, but divorce has historically had this kind of taboo attached to it. So I thought that it was interesting when I saw more positive divorce content being shared on my For You page, stuff like divorce parties and trending topics like the divorce glow up, where people share before and afters of themselves divorced and then looking happier and healthier after. So I was curious about this, and I spoke to a couple influencers who had shared their own stories about how this they've been able to parlay this into more financial independence for themselves.
4: That is really interesting. And why do you think that that is? And are we talking about 30-somethings, 20-somethings? What are we talking about?
0: The women I spoke to are mostly 30-somethings, although, you know, divorce is not common and it is getting, it's getting less common than, say, the 80s. That's when it peaked. But it is seems like it's more common now to be open about it, or at least online and in internet spaces. So I think that's where the intrigue comes in.
4: Are people honest about the reasons for their divorce?
0: I guess you'd have to ask them, you know, and the only people that know that true details of their divorce are the two people who are involved in it and possibly the lawyers.
4: No, but what I mean by that, what I mean by that is in revealing themselves, does it seem like they're revealing their genuine issues, or are they just revealing like their elation that he's gone?
0: Yeah, I think a lot of the content that's being popularized is the sort of life after divorce content. So not necessarily the nitty gritties of the process, which can, of course, be very difficult and draining, but more so showing others that there is a brighter side, like a light at the end of the tunnel, if you will, which I think with women historically has been kind of difficult. You know, there are these stereotypes of you're past your prime, you're over the hill, or whatever it is that these stereotypes have, these sexist, you know, ideas. So it's been interesting and cool and refreshing to see women show that, yes, you can date. Yes, you can go move into your own apartment. And there is a great life after divorce if you can get yourself there.
4: Yeah. I was looking through, we're chatting with Callie Algram, who writes for Business Insider. I read your article, and then the article was really good because it takes you to people's feeds. And so I was looking through their feeds a little bit and seeing what they were up to. I mean, I think it's always a healthy thing to say, this is where I am in life. I don't have to apologize for it. This is where I am.
0: Yeah, absolutely. And some of the divorce attorneys I spoke to said the same thing. You know, they see it all the time that people are scared, and normalizing and destigmatizing common experiences is one of like the few bright sides of social media, in my opinion. So I think that the more we can destigmatize something like this, especially an experience as common as divorce, I think that can only be a positive thing.
4: From the ones that I saw, and admittedly not all of them, I didn't see any children in the braggy ones, in the bright and happy, shiny ones. More like, I had a starter marriage. Here's my afterglow. No one's going to get me down. And the one that you prominently featured was already remarried.
0: Yes, that's true. And I think that was such an interesting element to this, where a lot of the detractors and the negative comments I see is that these women are anti-love, or they want every woman to be alone and single. And that's simply not true. Like, as you mentioned, the lead influencer in the piece, Gabrielle, she is remarried. And then another woman I interviewed, Cora, is happily in love with another man, like 2 years after her divorce. So, but a couple of them are mothers. So I think that one of the women I interviewed, Scarlett, she has an incredible co-parenting relationship with her ex, and she's in a new relationship. So there's a lot of different textures to this.
4: Do you think that you could be a successful divorce influencer if you hated your ex? If you, in other words, if you're filled with a lot of bitterness or resentment, or you're still in the divorce wars in court?
0: That's an interesting question. I think never having been through a divorce myself, it's kind of hard for me to answer, but I think that what is inspiring and is hitting with a lot of viewers about this content is the self-focus, like redirecting your attention back onto yourself, especially if you feel that you've been drained or otherwise not selfish enough in a relationship. I think that is part of the appeal, is more so redirecting your attention back inwards.
4: What do you think, Callie Algram, what do you think the appeal is in general of following influencers? Do you think it's like plate glass on the window, a voyeuristic thing? Do you think it's wanting to be like them and emulate them? What do you think the appeal is?
0: I think it depends on the influencer, on the type of content. You know, they're not all posting about the same things. I think a big part of it is that people are nosy. People like to be in other people's business. And I say that as somebody who identifies as a nosy person, so no judgment. I think influencing Rose as an aspirational career, showing like the Kardashian thing, showing people the life that you could have if only you had my beauty and my money.
4: Would you want that life? Seriously, Callie?
0: I think the appeal has waned.
4: Their life is a train wreck. Come on.
0: I think that's how influencing started to become popular. You know, this like, this is my life, it's beautiful, and you don't have it.
4: But please.
0: I think it has become more about relatability, showing people that, hey, I'm going through this thing. It sucks, or it doesn't suck, but you're not alone if you're going through something similar, and sharing and building a community, I think, is where influencing has evolved toward.
4: You know, it's so interesting to me because I read recently, this is kind of pathetic to me, that a huge percentage of a certain generation wants to grow up to be an influencer.
0: I think it's just what kids see. You know, it's like, when I grew up, when I was a kid, I wanted to be a pop star because that's what I was watching on TV.
4: But pop stars have talent.
0: Yeah.
4: By definition, they actually perform, they can sing, they have to very often know how to act. I mean, by definition, they have talent.
0: I don't disagree with you, but I do think that there is, there's an appeal of like working for yourself that an influencer has, you know, setting your own schedule, being your own boss. And also it takes guts to be vulnerable online. There's no shortage of haters out there. So I tip my cap to them.
4: That's true. That's interesting that you look at it that way, because I look at it a little bit differently. I look at it as something that could be narcissistic to a fault.
0: I think that is a common feeling about this profession, but I have leaned into writing about internet culture and digital culture more over the last couple of years because of how, no pun intended, how influential this kind of content is.
4: Yes.
0: And the more women and influencers and content creators I speak to, frankly, the more respect I have for the profession as like soul-bearing and vulnerable in a way that I think a lot of people are not courageous enough to be. And I think that's one of the reasons it appeals to viewers.
4: Well, that is interesting. You know, I have a niece who is a pretty successful influencer, but it appears we've run out of time. So we cannot discuss that, but maybe the next time, because I have a niece who's making a very good living as a professional influencer, having been a reality TV star, and I'm watching her career with interest as well.
0: And that's a big part of my article, is how people are being able to, you know, forge financial independence from this career. So I think it's huge.
4: It is huge. Callie Algram, thank you so much. And I think the lesson for us is that it's okay to be who you are. And when you are who you are, you're going to find people that relate and follow you. And maybe from there, you'll even have a chance to make some money, right?
0: I think that's a great takeaway.
4: That's the takeaway. Thank you so much, Callie Algram, who is a journalist with Business Insider. Thank you.
0: Thank you.
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13: From the National Newsroom of the Canadian Press, I'm Hannah Stoles. The federal Tories have launched a Conservatives for Canada campaign ahead of the Alberta referendum. Albertans are set to vote on October 19th on whether they want to remain a province or begin the legal process to hold a binding referendum on leaving the country. Conservative leader Pierre Poilievre is calling on Albertans to stay united and argues that separatists have not a problem with Canada, but with the Liberal government. A suspect has been charged with arson after vehicles were set on fire outside Liberal MP Salma Zahid's home last week. Surveillance video released by police showed a person pouring fuel on five vehicles and setting two on fire before abandoning the lit-up gas can in the driveway. Investigators say 24-year-old Roshvin Crofton was arrested and charged with multiple offenses. Week two of the Quebec election campaign has been dominated by debates on immigration and Anglophone rights.
14: PQ leader Paul St-Pierre Plamondon faces criticism for linking immigration to overcrowded schools and the decline of the French language. Quebec Solidaire spokesperson Ruba Gazal accuses him of scapegoating immigrant children for previous governments underfunding education. Meanwhile, Christine Frechette's coalition Avenir Quebec has been under fire after Elections Quebec said language laws forced it to provide printed voter guides in French only. Liberal leader Charles Milliard wrote an open letter expressing his disapproval after Anglophone groups accused Elections Quebec of voter suppression. Jason White, The Canadian Press.
13: A hiker missing for 5 days has been found alive, walking himself to safety after going missing in mountainous terrain near Squamish, BC.
15: Squamish Search and Rescue has shared a photo of Stanislav Volo smiling broadly and giving a thumbs up with two overjoyed rescuers. The organization says in a social media post that Volo walked out himself and was found on a Forest Service road. He'd last been seen getting off the Sea to Sky gondola Sunday morning en route to a hike before failing to catch the gondola back down later that day. RCMP say he was taken to hospital with minor injuries after being found. Lisa Laporte, The Canadian Press.
13: Regina residents and businesses are leaning into a style of pizza that the city can claim as its own. Tourism Regina has launched new merchandise like keychains and t-shirts that depict a pizza logo in its famous square shape. The agency's Teal Orban says Regina-style pizza has been a staple in the city for decades and is even loved by visitors from

0: far.
1: Growing up, you're like, oh, wait, this is a thing. Like, I'm not getting this anywhere else. This good pizza is only here. And so it's just kind of something that's like born into us. We all have our pizza stories. You know what I mean? We all have our pizza locations. And it's just something that we can all kind of easily rally behind. And that we just want to celebrate. And so throw it on, you know, a shirt and a hat and let us wear that with pride. And it's kind of an easy one that residents can get behind.
0: Restaurateurs of the pizza say what makes it different from others is the amount of toppings, including how it's layered and cut. This is the Canadian Press. In sports, the visiting Toronto Blue Jays will be looking to boost their win streak to 4 straight when they play the second set of a 3-game weekend series against the Kansas City Royals tonight. The Jays start the day 1 game behind the Cleveland Guardians for the 3rd and final AL wildcard berth. Denis Shapovalov's men's singles run at the U.S. Open in New York is over. The tennis star from Richmond Hill, Ontario, lost his 3rd-round match in 4 sets to 8th-seeded American Ben Shelton last night. Canadian Leila Fernandez and partner Janice Chen of Indonesia will play Aaron Routliff of New Zealand and Aldila Suciadi of Indonesia in today's 2nd round of women's doubles. All 3 Canadian Major League Soccer teams are in action today, including the Western Conference leading Vancouver Whitecaps, who host St. Louis City at BC Place Stadium. Elsewhere, Toronto FC host the Chicago Fire, while FC Montreal visit the Philadelphia Union. And there's only 1 game in the Northern Super League today, but it's a big one. The 4th-place Vancouver Rise host the 5th-place Halifax Tides. From the Canadian Press, I'm Hannah Stolz.
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3: Hi and welcome. I'm Lisa Wexler and I'm your host for The Last Show with David Cooper. David is having a grand time at Burning Man, so here I am subbing in for him. And joining us is Nathan Radke, who's a professor of conspiracy studies at Humber College in Toronto. He's a co-author of the book Uncover Up, How to Think Clearly in an Age of Conspiracies. Boy, are we in that age. Hello, Dr. Radke. Hello and welcome.
4: Yeah, boy, are we ever. The weirder things get, the better it is for my career and the worse it is for me personally and spiritually and psychologically, obviously. But yeah, we're in an interesting time.
3: I really think it's interesting that you are a professor of conspiracy studies. I really think that that title is pretty fascinating to me. Are you the first professor of conspiracy studies?
4: As far as I know, I am. It was something that when I started working at Humber Polytechnic, I had to kind of push administration saying, no, this is a subject area that we need to pay attention to. This is something that the students are going to want to know about. This is something that deserves academic rigor. And I got a lot of pushback back then. And of course, these days I get no pushback at all, as we've seen conspiracy theories have basically swallowed our entire society.
3: Well, it's interesting because earlier on the show, I was chatting with Dr. Vincent Racaniello, who is a noted virologist, immunologist, and you talk about conspiracy theories with COVID-19 and everything else. I could argue pretty persuasively that conspiracy theories are quite damaging because they erode our faith in facts, and that could sometimes be fatal.
4: Yeah, absolutely. We certainly saw that with things like the pandemic, in which we actually had 2 pandemics going at the same time. There was the biological virus that was spreading, and also there were a lot of disinformation viruses and misinformation viruses that were spreading. And both of them, tragically, and I've seen this with my own eyes, my own field work and my own studies with my own contacts, both the biological virus and the information virus can sadly be lethal.
3: Let's talk about the information virus for a moment. Are you trolling Reddit? Are you trolling some of the darker sides of the web in order to find these conspiracy people?
4: Well, I've made a bunch of contacts, and then through those contacts, they'll vouch for me, and then I'll meet other contacts. And what I like to do is, as much as possible, is to meet people in person to get away from the internet. Yeah, absolutely. And that's put me into some interesting, dicey situations. But I think it's worth it because I think one of the crucial things that we always have to do when we're dealing with bizarre beliefs, beliefs that seem strange to us, is to remember the humanity of the people who have those beliefs. Because I think that helps us to understand the people and understand the ideas that they hold better. And so anytime I can, I actually go out into the field and Yeah, and it's, as I said, it's put me into some odd situations.
3: I want to get, I want an example, which adding Professor Nathan Radke. What's an example of a dicey situation as a result of meeting a conspiracy theorist?
4: Well, for example, there's a lot of crossover between conspiracy theorists and, say, apocalyptic cults. And so that will put you into some rooms where, you know,
3: be careful of the Kool-Aid, in other words.
4: Exactly. Well, technically Flavor-Aid.
3: Was it Flavor-Aid? It wasn't Kool-Aid, Jim Jones Massacre?
4: It was Flavor-Aid. I mean, I'm sure the people at Kool-Aid cringe every time somebody says that.
3: Sorry. Sorry to the Kool-Aid people. But that's where the expression came from. Don't, you know, people don't even remember Jim Jones or who he was, but I lived through that. And for those who don't know what I'm talking about, Jim Jones was a cult figure. Was it Ghana that he was? He was in some country.
4: Guyana.
3: And what happened was there were 300 or so people where they thought the end was near because he himself had created this paranoid conspiracy group and people were realizing that he was a problem. And so he took everybody down with him and they quite literally drank your singing Flavor-Aid, but it got translated to Kool-Aid and they died. They all died.
4: I know, it's a terrible tragedy, a terrible disaster, and one that shows the power of ideas that especially in a group, especially in a group situation, that the ideas that we hold, we have a cliche that you are what you eat. A much better way to look at it is you are what you think. The ideas that we hold change the way we see the world. The way we see the world changes our actions. And so it's so important that we're extremely careful about the ideas that we allow to take root in our minds.
3: Well, what is it about the human brain that we are so susceptible to conspiracy theories?
4: Well, the thing about conspiracy theories is they are unbelievably seductive and tempting because we're out here in an extremely confusing, messed up, chaotic, unfair world. And all of that kind of grates on us. It seems wrong. And what conspiracy theories do is they appear to provide us with an explanation for that. And then once we have that seductive explanation that appears to explain all of the fear that we have, all of the feelings of inequality that we have, then we start to see other patterns that fit in with what we already believe because of things like confirmation bias. And it starts to snowball. And there's almost protective mechanisms built into conspiracy theories. The longer you believe them, the more invested you have in them. And then something like sunk cost fallacy kicks in. And you start.
3: What's that?
4: Well, the more you have invested in something, the less willing you are to abandon it. And this is why we see people who are for example, flat earth believers. Even though you could show them evidence, literally, you could just take them to the lake and say, look, there's a horizon. The earth is not flat. But by that point, they have so much invested in it, so much time.
3: How about
4: so
3: just
4: much
3: take them to a toy store to look at a globe? Hello.
4: Well, I mean, don't get me started on big globe. Obviously, they're in on it, and they're part of it.
3: Oh, I'm sorry. I'm sorry, doctor. I didn't realize.
4: But
3: big
4: that's
3: globe?
4: The thing.
3: Oy vey.
4: But that's the problem. When somebody has got a lot invested in something, then it becomes very difficult to let go of it because it's cost them so much already. It's easier to protect an idea than to confront the fact that you were wrong and how much it has cost you.
3: You talk about conspiracy theories. And at the root of them, for people who want to believe them, it's kind of a grudge thing. In other words, there's an injustice against me. So if I have this theory that there's some other that caused it, what? Then I personally don't have to be responsible for my fate?
4: Well, that's kind of a seductive aspect of it. Another aspect of it is that it allows us to feel like at least somebody is in charge. Because the alternate explanation is that nobody's in charge. Look at what happened with the conspiracy theories. Every time a disease comes out, and diseases, you know, they emerge, they evolve, they happen throughout history. But anytime a disease comes out, it's terrifying. And the idea that we live in a world where diseases can just emerge naturally is in a way much scarier than the idea that some kind of, you know, elaborate scheme has happened where somebody is ultimately in control of all of this. And so this is another reason why we like conspiracy theories is because they allow us to hold on to the idea that at least existence and life is somehow controllable, even if it's being controlled by reptilians or shape-shifting aliens or something.
3: But as I'm listening to you, we're listening to Professor Nathan Radke of Humber College in Toronto, who is a professor of conspiracy theories and maybe the only one in the world that is. I'm thinking about established religion.
4: Well, I mean, there is a lot of crossover there because it's all about belief. I will say, though, that I'm not the only conspiracy professor because I have a colleague and a co-host, Dr. Lee Kunla, who has been doing this almost as long as I have.
3: Okay, fair enough. But there aren't that many of you. Let's put it that way.
4: Not a lot. I bet you there'll be more soon.
3: So, okay. But let's go back to this idea of religion and what you're talking about with conspiracy theories, which is wanting to assume that there is some pattern or that there is some reason or some cohesive organizing something that is causing something that is distressing. Well, what about the idea of God and the devil? Is that one big conspiracy theory in terms of the way you look at academics? And can you hold that thought? Because that's a really interesting question, and I want to be right back and have you answer it. 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I'm Lisa Wexler subbing in for David Cooper, and we're talking about the academic discipline of conspiracy theories, but how it really it shapes and is important to us. We'll be right back.
2: 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That's 1-888-505-6644. The Last Show with David Cooper.
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3: We are back with Professor Nathan Radke, who is a professor in conspiracy studies at Humber College. And I have posed the question to you, Professor. As you started to explain conspiracy theories and the fact that people look at them to somehow explain things, have an organizing explanation of things that they can't otherwise understand, it occurred to me that established religion does that for people. And sometimes established religion gives them the good guy, which is God, and the bad guy, which is the devil. And you're an academic, and I wonder if that's occurred to you as well in terms of studying conspiracy theories and organized religion.
4: Oh, yeah, definitely. There is certainly some crossover there because we're talking about belief, and because with both conspiracy theories and religion, sometimes we're talking about faith because we don't necessarily have all of the evidence at our fingertips. And so it's a really important part of both religion and conspiracy theories. The other thing that you mentioned, in a lot of religions, you do have this binary model of some kind of deity that is good and some kind of deity that is evil, the good and the evil, the light and the dark, the angels and the demons. And that is also a part of many conspiracy theories. It's referred to as Manichaean thinking, this idea that rather than having, you know, gray and complexity, there is the good side and the evil side. And that is a kind of thinking that's, again, extremely tempting because it sorts out the world for us. The world, let's face it, is a complicated mess. And even ourselves, we are sometimes complicated messes to ourselves. And so that kind of thinking, it seems so clarifying. It seems so clear in some ways, but the danger is maybe it's a little bit too simplistic and it ignores all of the grays that are in between the light and the dark. And so that Manichaean thinking can sometimes lead us astray. And then we look at people who disagree with us, not as, somebody who we might disagree with, but as an enemy.
3: So let me ask you something. Do you study religious fanaticism? Do you identify that in a way that is very similar to conspiracy theorists? Fanaticism, true fanaticism, where there's the one and the right and the only way to be. And anyone who isn't is something, you know, else dehumanizing in some way.
4: Yeah, I mean, I think maybe the ultimate example of that was what we saw in Japan, with a group called Aum Shinrikyo, in which their belief system was that there was only one good person on earth, and that was the leader of that particular cult, Asahara. And they decided that everybody who wasn't him needed to be cleansed. Anybody who wasn't him needed to be killed for their own good. And you might remember this group. They're the ones who dropped the sarin gas in the Tokyo subways. And that was part of the plan to try to cleanse the world of everybody who wasn't their leader. That's another one of the dangers of that Manichaean thinking. When you see the world as good and evil, there is no conversation that can occur between those two groups. The only thing that can happen is elimination. And so something that you often see with a Manichaean cult is that they're looking forward to this moment, this cleansing moment where all of evil will be burned away forever in some kind of big violent massacre. And we see this over and over and over again in some of these fanatical cults.
3: Well, that's interesting. But also, doesn't the book of Revelations and the coming of the Messiah and all of that and the, you know, like the Left Behind series, all of that, doesn't that kind of talk also about some kind of great awakening that unfortunately a lot of people will be gone and others will resume and rise?
4: Well, you talk about two very different books there. There's the Book of Revelation, okay, and then there's the Left Behind series. Well, and of course, the Left Behind series draws from the Book of Revelation. But what it does is the Book of Revelation, of course, is the final book of the Bible and is filled with all sorts of extraordinary imagery and what almost seems like hallucinations. But because it's written in such a metaphorical way, it's very easy for us in the present to say, because we all have main character syndrome, let's face it, it's very easy for us to look back at an ancient text like that and say, well, this has got to be about us. Mm. These things that it's saying, there's going to be storms and there's going to be violence. Why, we have storms and violence now. This book must be about us. This must be a literal thing that's about to occur to us. And what happens often is that the context and the meaning and the history get stripped from those old texts. And we end up with something that's kind of ridiculous, like the Left Behind series.
3: We're chatting with Professor Nathan Radke. I understand recently Ireland was the subject of kind of a crazy thing regarding Dr. Seuss's character, The Cat in the Hat, which is one of the most beloved children's books characters and story. But somebody decided that it could be a terroristic figure. What happened there, Professor?
4: Well, I agree that it's a beloved children's book, but I would also point out that it's a much less beloved movie from 2003.
3: I never saw the movie.
4: That's for the best. It was atrocious. It's at 10% on Rotten Tomatoes. And it's the movie version of the character rather than the book version that's been showing up in these short form videos on places like TikTok and Instagram. And what we're seeing is millions of people have watched these videos of the cat from the film or something that looks like the cat from the film walking down roads at night or standing on the roofs of cars or peering into windows or doing disturbing dances or walking around with a baseball bat, which feels threatening, or chasing someone down a back alley. And there's often a warning in text over the video saying things like, watch out, Manchester, or Oy. Whitby, you're next.
3: It's kind of a nightmarish figure. I saw it. It's like somebody with like white whiskers, and it kind of looks like from a horror film, actually.
4: Yeah, no, it's absolutely terrifying. And even more terrifying is that there is text in some of these videos that claim to be repeating police statements about how the cat has been seen walking in some specific area, or that the population of that area needs to remain vigilant, or even that what's actually happening there is that behind the cat costumes are serial killers. And so, as you would expect, this is causing a little bit of a panic.
3: I once read a book, Professor Radke, called The Science of Fear. I forgot the author. It was a brilliant book. And it talked about conspiracy theories like this. It focused on, there was an infamous, horrible case of a young girl named Polly Klaas. K-L-A-S-A-A-S. She was a little girl, and she was abducted from her second-story window in California, and the worst thing imaginable happened to her, and she died. The statistical odds of that happening in general are infinitesimally small. Period, end. They were then, they are now even smaller, because violent crime has actually gone down. But because it was such a nightmarish scenario, so many people got afraid that it would happen to them, that it quite literally changed, to some extent, childhood in America. And I'm not exaggerating. Parents, instead of letting their kids freely play on the streets or backyards, started making play dates with parents that they knew, and instilling a kind of fear of being alone that I don't think has ever gone away.
4: Yeah, well, we are creatures. The thing about all human beings is every human culture throughout history has stories. We are creatures who respond to narratives much more so than, say, statistics. Because as horrifying as that story is, and it is horrifying and true, how many children since then have been hit by cars and killed? That is a much larger threat, but that's not a threat that people pay as much attention to, even though statistically it's much more dangerous. And that's the thing about us. We respond to narratives. We also respond to visuals. We're very visual creatures. And so to see this footage of this strange being, this cat in a hat stalking the streets of Ireland and England, people are going to respond to that.
3: Or imagining a child getting abducted from a second story window.
4: Yeah. The more horrifying something is in some ways, the more easy it is to imagine being true. But the good news is about the Cat in the Hat, they're all hoaxes.
3: They're hoaxes, right.
4: They are hoaxes.
3: But how do you, as an academic, as a leader, as a thought leader, help people combat conspiracy theories that may have a germ of original truth, but should not be enough to change our entire society and behavior?
4: Well, that's something extremely complicated, but it's something that we have been working on. And it's partly why we came out with our recent book, not to be a book.
3: You can plug plugger, it.
4: But
3: it's okay.
4: It's partly the reason why we wrote that, because of exactly that question, which we've been struggling with.
3: What's the title?
4: Uncover Up, How to Think Clearly in an Age of Conspiracies.
3: Wonderful. It's wonderful talking with you, Professor Racky. We're going to have to do this again.
4: Absolutely. Thanks for having me on.
3: I'm Lisa Wexler. I'm subbing in for David Cooper. 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We'll be right back.
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3: Hello and welcome. I'm Lisa Wexler, and I'm subbing in for David Cooper, who is your regular host, but I'm not him because he is at Burning Man. He is taking his yearly fabulous vacation in August in Nevada. And we are with, however, one of his favorite guests, Dr. Cliff Redford, who appears regularly on The Last Show. He is a host of the podcast Vet Life, and he's a veterinarian. And he's not just for cats and dogs, but I understand, Dr. Redford, you're for owls and porcupines and all kinds of different living creatures around the earth. Hello and welcome. Nice to meet you. Hello.
1: Nice to meet you, Lisa. Yeah, I will do every single animal except for humans. I find humans gross.
3: I know what you mean. I mean, you know, it is the classic joke, but it's always worth retelling about the fact that if you had stuck your best friend, your spouse, your lover, your parent, your child in a trunk in the back of the car, versus your dog would still be happy to see you when you open the trunk. And the people definitely would not.
1: Definitely would not. Dogs, yeah. Dogs are truly people's best friends, I think. They're amazing. I love them.
3: You know, you sent me an article. I want to get right into it because it's hilarious. About studies that have been done recently about whether or not, because anecdotally, I think we assume, we think that our pets are wonderful companions for us when we're sad.
1: Mm.
3: So somebody did a study and they compared pet owners and not pet owners and dog owners versus cat owners. And they, I don't know if this is surprising or unsurprising to you, Dr. Redford, but they said cats, not so much. Dogs a little better, but not as much as you might even think.
1: Yeah, and David's a cat person. He's got little tomato can, the cat. And I can't say if I'm a cat person or a dog person because I'm a vet and I've got cat and dog patients. But I have three dogs.
3: You don't want to show favoritism?
1: That's right. But I have three dogs
3: okay.
1: and no cats.
3: Okay.
1: So what about you, Lisa? Are you a cat person or a dog person?
3: I've had both. I grew up with cats because my mother couldn't handle having a dog. We had one for 2 weeks. She couldn't handle it. Taffy, he was a Samoyed. I'm still in love with the breed. But we ended up giving it. It was, can you imagine this, doctor? It was a stray Samoyed. Did you ever hear
1: wow.
3: of such a thing?
1: No.
3: You never heard of such a thing. The Samoyed didn't have any tags, anything. They're going back a very long time ago. So we took this beautiful dog in. And the dog kept racing around our tiny house, just kept racing around it. My mother was like having fits. So we gave the dog back to a local vet
1: that we knew
3: would not hurt the dog, you know, that would give the dog a good home. And then we got cats. So I grew up with cats and I loved my cats, but I always wanted a dog.
1: Oh.
3: And so when I became a mommy myself and I married a husband who grew up with dogs and doesn't trust cats, we got our first Bichon, which was the right size and breed for us. I did a lot of research. I didn't want to make a mistake and have, you know, and have the wrong dog so it wouldn't be right. And we've been in love with Bichons ever since. I adore dogs. I adore, as you probably, all living creatures, but especially dogs.
1: Especially dogs. And the thing is, and this is what this study sort of showed, it's a Dutch study that was posted, published in the journal Frontiers in Psychology. And they wanted to see, as you asked, about whether or not we truly get long-term reductions in stress. We all know, and it's been proven over time and time again, if an animal just comes into a room, your heart rate drops, your blood pressure drops, your cortisol levels drop. That's great. But what happens over a long-term period? And so what they did was they created an app. Every good study these days needs an app. And they had about 25 dog owners and unfortunately only 15 cat owners. So some people are already saying the studies aren't very accurate because of that imbalance. And they would randomly message the study people 10 times a day. And they would basically say, what are you doing as regarding, are you interacting with your pet right now? And that was the only question. Are you interacting with your pet? And then what are your, like, just sort of rate your emotional happiness. How happy are you? How low stressed are you? And they found that when you are actively at that moment interacting with your cat or dog, your average happiness score is higher. But they found for both dogs and cat owners that playing with those dogs and playing with those cats did not improve your mood over the long run. So if you're going to be a grumpy person regardless, Lisa, it doesn't matter if you have a cat or dog. But, and this is why I love dogs so much, they did say, or maybe more than cats, and for my Wellington clients, I love you guys. My cat clients, my cat patients are different. I love all of you guys. But other cats that go to other clinics, they did find that over the long run, dogs really had no benefit to your mood over a long period, but cats might have actually had a decreased benefit.
3: Is that right?
1: Yeah. They found that the cat owners seemed less happy over the long run. Now, here's the question. Is it the cat's fault or is it the person's fault? Because
3: that is really fascinating. Well, doesn't it depend if the cat scratched them?
1: Well, yeah. So they also talked about the problem is you're interacting with, but I guess that's the argument, right? Like you're interacting with your dog and most of the time they like the belly rubs. And if they don't, they're just going to walk away. Cats, if they like the belly rubs, great. But then eventually they hit this like touch threshold. Mm. The cat can even jump up on your lap and say, pet me, human. Do as I tell you to. You pet them and they're like, great. 3 seconds later, they hiss, swat at you and run away. Like, I'm done with you. You could have just left. You didn't have to be so mean.
3: The truth is cats are not really pets in the same way. In other words, twice I had the pleasure of interviewing I forgot his name. Oh, Bill, his very famous name. It's like Bayron. Bill, he was the guy that trained the original dog, Sandy, in the Annie musical on Broadway. Very famous animal trainer. Always used strays, by the way. Always used shelter dogs and things like that. And he told me that cats were never trainable.
1: Yeah, I wouldn't say never, but it's much more rare. And the thing is, I just had this today, this orange cat named Toulouse. Toulouse came in and the owner, Tove, said, he's so friendly. He comes for a walk with us. They have a lot of land. He comes for a walk with us and he wants to play with us. He's like a dog. So they got these positive emotions, these positive interactions, and automatically this cat is like a dog. I'm sorry, that kind of seals it for me. And it is true. Cats were domesticated to get rid of vermin, and then they happen to become pets.
3: And they do a good job at that, by the way.
1: They do a very good job. They're amazing assassin hunters.
3: Yeah.
1: Dogs, there are some working dogs, but there are so many breeds of dogs that were bred to be pets.
3: To be pets. Or just to be like my dogs they were bred to be the king's dogs and the king of France's dogs. Mm. And they act that way.
1: Yes. Yes.
3: That's who they are. Like,
1: you know, we say that dogs have family members, cats have staff. Well, maybe Bichon Frises also have staff.
3: Love my Bichon so much. Do you know the breed well? Do you get a lot of Bichons in your practice?
1: I grew up with a Bichon named Skipper. But we didn't really get them groomed the way the Bichons really are meant to be groomed, where they have the snowball, cotton ball heads.
3: Right.
1: Do you do that with your Bichons?
3: Yeah, because that's the way their hair grows. I had another Bichon who was much more like a poodle, and we could never groom her to look like that. But this is the way they are.
1: It's a beautiful afro. I love it.
3: Beautiful. Yeah.
1: Beautiful afro.
3: Beautiful. Yeah.
1: Fantastic. So I think cats are cool, but dogs are cooler.
3: Yeah, I agree with that. We're chatting with Dr. Cliff Redford, who's a veterinarian. He hosts the podcast Vet Life. This is the last show, but not really. I'm Lisa Wexler. I'm subbing for David Cooper. And we're going to be right back. I still want to talk to the doctor. Actually, doctor, I want to talk to you about a host of things, including whether animals can predict the weather, because apparently there's a study on that too. And generally speaking, I want to ask you about some of our more non-traditional pets.
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3: And we're back. We're talking our favorite topic, which is our animals, our beloved pets, our animals, and how precious it is that they share the planet with us, and frankly, what a responsibility we have to be kind to them. Joining us is for Vet Talk, which we get to speak with Dr. Cliff Redford every week. Hi, Dr. Redford. Welcome.
1: Nice to see you again. I like how you put that. The animals share the world with us.
3: Don't they?
1: We don't share it with them. This is their planet. They're sharing it with us. So we need to be nice to them.
3: And it's such a big conversation. And I see that your world is not merely that of a veterinarian taking care of your animal patients, but that you travel the earth to try and save, conserve, protect a host of different animals that need you.
1: Yeah, about 10 years ago, the volunteer travel bug bit me when I did a 3-week volunteer stint in Jamaica and treated, obviously, cats and dogs, a lot of street dogs, but even a crocodile.
3: Really?
1: I did surgery on a crocodile named Jack. We later called him One-Eyed Jack because I had to remove his eye.
3: And then what? Did you put him back in the water?
1: No. So the nice thing about Jamaica is the Hope Zoo in Kingston is as much like a rehab and a sanctuary. So a lot of the animals they have there are animals from around the world, but especially the West Indies, that cannot be released. And so Jack,
3: they cannot be
1: zoo.
3: Released because they wouldn't survive in the wild. Is that what you mean?
1: Correct. Yeah, that was the main issue with Jack. And the funny thing is we went back right after Hurricane Melissa hit. I went back to Jamaica to volunteer, and I was at the zoo, and there was a new zoo director named Joey. And I asked him, I was like, is there a one-eyed crocodile named Jack here? And he's like, well, there's a one-eyed crocodile, but her name is not Jack. And we started talking and we figured it out that Jack, it was actually a Jill. And she got
3: really... And you had known that before. Like, we have to stop here, Dr. Redford. How do you tell the gender of a crocodile?
1: I think you just look in its genes. I don't know. Ba-dum-bump.
3: Yeah,
1: there's something to do with the cloaca and the vent, which is like both where they pee.
3: I still don't understand that. What is the cloaca? What is that?
1: The cloaca is the orifice, the hole, the exit part of both urine and poop.
3: Oh,
1: so okay. their urethra and their colon are kind of, they exit in the same. So you got to go in there and see if you can find the genitals.
3: When you went to veterinary school, you couldn't possibly have learned how to operate on such a big variety of animals. What is it that you do as a veterinarian? Are you looking at encyclopedias to study different animals to learn how to treat them? Like, you know what I'm asking? Like, how do you do it?
1: Yeah, so University of Guelph, Ontario Vet College is where I graduated in 1998. One of the top five schools in the world. Always gets beat out by Cornell, though, in New York. And so when we graduate, we're actually licensed to work on everything. Absolutely everything. Though most of our training is cats, dogs, and food animals. So cows, pigs, and then horses as well. So large
3: horses.
1: Animals. But
3: okay.
1: We take a lot of courses in comparative physiology and anatomy. And the thing is I'm a very good soft tissue surgeon. I've become a very good orthopedic surgeon as well. But if you can bake a cake, you can probably bake muffins. You just need the recipe, right? Like the techniques are the same. So if I can take the eye out of a dog, which I can do, and I literally said to them at the zoo, I've never done this on a crocodile. I've taken out the eye of dogs quite a few times, and it's not difficult. And they joked and they said, just pretend this is a dog with a dry skin condition. And the reality is they were right. Now, the anesthesia is a bit different, and certainly the handling of the animal is very different. This crocodile did a roll and dragged people on the sand, didn't like the drugs we were giving them. You know, everyone's a critic. But we worked out. Now, the other secret, though, is listen to the non-veterinarians. You know, like I ended up volunteering after that trip. I did a one day a week for 7 years. It was only supposed to be 6 months. I did 7 years of volunteer work one day a week at a wildlife place in just north of Toronto to get better at wild animals because I'd been rusty. I'd been out of school over 20 years. And I listened to the technicians and they helped me use my cat and dog skills to become a great wildlife veterinarian, to the point where recently I pinned the broken wing bone, the humerus bone, of a bald eagle, Lisa.
3: Did you?
1: Yeah, yeah. And we like to joke that she was American and she crossed over the Niagara River because she knows that our health care is cheaper and better. And but like any good American bald eagle, when I went to release her, she bit me.
3: Oh,
1: I saved her life and she bit me. Look, I got a little bit too close. So she was like, hey, buddy, you're getting too handsy for me.
3: The real question is, did she fly away?
1: She did. She did. She flew away. She said thank you. She soared over us a few times to check us out. And then off she went. And this was a couple of years ago in the wintertime. So we got to walk out onto the frozen Niagara River. So we get really, really good training. And then we sort of perfect, or I guess we never perfect it, but we get better and better and better with practice. And now with my travels, I've done surgery on microbats, big bats, snakes, turtles, a monkey in India.
3: Really?
1: Yeah. I did surgery on a monkey multiple times. So I really feel like a veterinarian now. After 28 years, I finally feel like a veterinarian because I get to do all these cool things.
3: Do you feel like with the eye for an eye thing that you can also operate on a human? Not that you have a license to, not that you would, but that you could. Would you?
1: Yeah, easily. Yeah, no problem.
3: Easily.
1: So do you remember the show Walking Dead? With the zombies?
3: No, but I did see Lost.
1: So in Walking Dead, was there a veterinarian on Lost?
3: Not to mention Gilligan's Island.
1: Oh. If there's a veterinarian, they would have been golden. They would have said, we don't need to leave this island. Like, literally, I could do any sort of major surgery, like trauma surgery. But I could also do an ovariohysterectomy. I could do a bladder surgery. I could do an eye removal surgery.
3: Could you do dentistry, too?
1: I was about to say, I could do dental. None of it will be as good as the human counterpart, but like I have a friend of mine who is a urogynecological surgeon. So he does bladder and like vaginal floor surgeries, things like that. But that's all he does. And he's really good at it.
3: Wouldn't help you too much, Dr. Redford, on that desert island.
1: It wouldn't.
3: No way.
1: But what I'm saying is like, he is a true master at that one set of skills. And that's it. Whereas we are jack of all trades. So, and what you need on a deserted island is a jack of all trade.
3: Now, you said you have three dogs as pets.
1: Yes.
3: Are there animals that you, as a veterinarian, would or would not recommend to have as a pet? You know, and I don't mean bats and obvious things, but I mean, for example, birds. Are birds a good pet to have, or you have to be a kind of a rarefied person to have a bird?
1: That's what it is. You have to be. I do not treat, like, I'll treat birds that are wild birds. I don't want to treat birds that have owners because bird owners are crazy, Lisa. They are very, very high maintenance. So look, there are people that have little caiman, like little alligator things or snakes. I don't understand it. I'm not cuddling a snake, but they're committed and that's fine. I prefer blondes.
3: Okay.
1: That doesn't, what? I get it though. If you prefer brunettes, I get it. Like, that's just the way life is.
3: You're fun. You're really a lot of fun. Dr. Cliff Redford, our veterinarian here on the last show with David Cooper. I am Lisa Wexler. Thank you so much, doctor. We'll probably talk again soon. Really fun. Much appreciated. Thank you.
1: Definitely. I'm here every week. How long are you here, Lisa?
3: Couple weeks more, about 3 weeks altogether, until David comes back from Burning Man. He really likes it there.
1: It could be a while then. It could be a while.
3: Thank you so much for listening. I'm Lisa Wexler. Thanks for keeping me company today. I'm subbing for David Cooper. He is having such a wonderful time at Burning Man, but he'll be back soon, and we'll be back behind the mic.
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5: 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The Stampede in the summer, Chinooks in the winter, and traffic all year round. 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

0: 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Thanks for leaving me. Have a good time, buddy.
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7: From the National Newsroom of the Canadian Press, I'm Hannah Stoles. Parkland MP Dane Lloyd says he understands why Albertans want a change, but Canada isn't the problem. He was named the caucus lead on the Conservatives for Canada campaign to encourage voters to stay in the country in the upcoming referendum. Lloyd says Albertans feel like Ottawa isn't hearing their voices, and that the status quo does need to change. Most economists expect a soft August jobs report will do little to sway the Bank of Canada from the sidelines after the central bank delivered another rate hold earlier this week. Stats Canada says the economy shed 42,000 jobs in August, falling short of economists' expectations, but keeping the unemployment rate at 6.4%. Andrew Grantham of CIBC says signs of softness in the economy to start the second half of the year should push back against the Bank of Canada's inflation concerns.
8: In order to live and to be successful in the Yukon during the Ice Age, it had to figure out its way to live. And that fishing niche wasn't occupied.
7: Financial markets place odds just over 25% of a quarter point rate hike at the Bank of Canada's next rate decision on October 28th. The Metro Vancouver Regional District has parted ways with its chief administrative officer ahead of the upcoming municipal election and amid ongoing governance reform. Jerry Dobrovolny has been with the regional district since 2019. His tenure included the pandemic and the North Shore Wastewater Treatment Plant, which came under fire for cost overruns and delays. Some BC school districts are banning e-scooters and e-bikes ahead of the new school year. The Langley School District says it's banning e-scooters and e-dirt bikes on school grounds, citing a rise in injuries among youth riders. Dr. Genevieve Ernst is a trauma medical director at BC Children's Hospital. She says they've seen a steep rise in e-scooter injuries.
9: So the most common injuries that we're seeing are bony injuries, fractures, road rash, extensive abrasions, and head injuries. But we're also seeing a rise in serious injuries, particularly devastating brain injuries.
7: The hospital says 13-year-olds accounted for the largest share in emergency visits related to e-scooters, even though riders must be at least 16. The Superdogs are lapping up an extra dose of attention as the show celebrates its 50th anniversary after humble beginnings at Vancouver's Pacific National Exhibition. Here's Canadian Press reporter Lisa Laporte.
10: Superdogs lore tells of the show's creation by former teacher and advertising executive Herb Williams. He recruited a handful of dogs to perform tricks for fairgoers in a parking lot in 1976. Now, Superdogs holds three shows a day for audiences numbering in the thousands at the PNE and the Canadian National Exhibition in Toronto, among other events.
7: David Acker, a writer and host for the show in Vancouver, describes Superdogs as pure joy from beginning to end. This is the Canadian Press. In sports, the visiting Toronto Blue Jays will be looking to boost their win streak to 4 straight when they play the second set of a 3-game weekend series

0: against the Kansas City Royals tonight. The Jays start the day one game behind the Cleveland Guardians for the third and final AL wildcard berth. Denis Shapovalov men's singles run at the U.S. Open in New York is over. The tennis star from Richmond Hill, Ontario, lost his third-round match in four sets to eighth-seeded American Ben Shelton last night. Canadian Leila Fernandez and partner Janice Chen of Indonesia will play Aaron Routliff of New Zealand and Aldila Suciadi of Indonesia in today's second round of women's doubles. All three Canadian Major League Soccer teams are in action today, including the Western Conference-leading Vancouver Whitecaps, who host St. Louis City at BC Place Stadium. Elsewhere, Toronto FC hosts the Chicago Fire, while FC Montreal visit the Philadelphia Union. And there's only one game in the Northern Super League today, but it's a big one. The 4th-place Vancouver Rise host the 5th-place Halifax Tides. From the Canadian Press, I'm Hannah Stolz.
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3: What do Canadians do when the work week is over and the weekend begins? Well, it could be gardening, cooking, woodworking, crafting, hiking, home renovations. I mean, it could be anything. And you know what? These things build skills, but they also reduce stress and bring people together. Joining us to talk about this is Salo Neves out at Ambrose University in Calgary, here to talk about hobbies and some of the best Canadian pastimes and how they can benefit you. Salo, welcome to the program.
4: Thanks for having me today.
3: Okay, so what do Canadian weekend projects and hobbies actually reveal about how we spend our free time and maybe what we value as well?
4: Well, the activities we select reveal a lot about us, reveal a lot about our communities, reveal a lot of how we see life and how we live it. There are many studies actually using a specific framework that I can share with you. It's called the Serious Leisure Perspective. That includes three types of leisure. Casual leisure are the type of activities we do just casually, and they are based on pleasure. We do like watching TV, something we do casually. Then there are other activities that are classified as serious leisure, the leisure that we take seriously. When you see someone biking that you say, oh, this is not just biking for fun. This guy is all equipped. You can see that there's a specific knowledge, some experience that is required to be doing that. So you look to the guy and you say, oh, yes, this is serious. It's not something casual that's just doing casually. And then you have other types of leisure that we call project-based leisure. Sometimes can get confused with this type because it's a project. People can get very serious about that. But after they've done what they propose, they are done. Like you can just select a few marathons, for example. I will run the 5 marathons in South America, and this is my project. Well, at the end, you may be so excited about that and get passionate that you get in love and you start doing marathons for the rest of your life or as much as you can. The thing is that our communities are shaped by that. And you can think about some qualities that are developed in our communities because of that. And sometimes I remember I came from Brazil. I remember a community that was very proud of having runners coming from that. Like, oh, the good runners from our state come from this neighborhood or from this state. Mm-hmm. So people would be proud of that. And the same thing, like I remember teaching at schools, and I used to teach in a place where we had many soccer players that came from that school. So you could see that they were serious about their leisure playing soccer, but then the influence of it on the community, because they were playing soccer and the community was the originator of these talents.
3: What can turn an occasional activity into a genuine hobby? Is it the repetition of it, or is it just being a part of the community?
4: The passion that you become in love with something. You start with something, but then you become in love with that activity. And what is included in this, or what is surrounding this passion, usually is this sense of fulfillment, of meaning. Wow, you have a reason. You're giving back to your community. Even just being an example, I remember some seniors in research talking that, oh, now I feel that, well, I started doing this, and I could see that I was becoming an example to youth. And then that reinforced my engagement in this activity because I'm giving back, being an example. The other thing is that this idea of belonging, I feel that I'm part of something bigger than myself. It's something that transcends in my experience. So some people will say it's connected to spirituality and they will connect to that and their religion and they will be involved in these activities. Some people will connect that to something that they maybe are not able to explain, but it's something that transcends their usual or just secular experience.
3: Salo Neves is a professor of sociology from Ambrose University. That's out in Calgary, joining us here on Weekends, heard across the Chorus Radio Network. You might have an answer for this one, you might not, but I'm curious to know how long it takes before somebody realizes that they like a hobby. Like, for example, Salo, I've signed up for 100 things, and sometimes I'll do it for a week, and sometimes I'll do it for 5 years, but had I stuck around for some of those ones that I gave up on easily, if maybe I would have ended up liking it, is there a mental block there that if it doesn't come easy to you right away, that sometimes you'll just turn your back on it and look for something else?
4: I think in terms of research, Rob, this is the million dollar question. If you know that, and this is something we investigate, we want to know what changes in our minds, in our experiences, in our body that make us to want to continue engaged. Like I started as a runner when I was younger, and I started running and I just fell in love and I continued doing that. And it just became something serious to me that even today I do that. But some people may have started. I remember my father started running and it wasn't the same for him. Like he started and he stopped. And then some people come back too. Like some people, they think that they start at school, like in the band school or community bands or high school band, and then they stopped for a while. And then when they're in their 40s or 50s, they think, oh, maybe I should come back. And they come back and they rediscover that and get involved again, helping the community, getting connected to the community, developing their belonging, helping community again, but also rediscovering something that they maybe were not as passionate before, but now they are. So,
3: Salo, for somebody who says, hey, I'm listening to this and I don't really have a hobby right now, what would be a simple weekend project or an activity that you would recommend as a place to start if they were able to do this?
4: Well, the accessibility is always a challenge, right? Not many people have their range of activities that are available. I would say you try what is available to you, something that is easy for you to start. In Brazil, I used to collect cans. It's something very simple, cans, pop cans. And it was very common, and we have lots of people in our neighborhood doing this. It was something meaningful. It was something meaningful. I was interviewing someone for a documentary, and she was talking about sneakers, collecting shoes. And I was like, okay, but if I decide to do that, it will require money for me to start. And she said, oh, maybe you could start with this type of shoes that are cheaper or this type of things. I would say try something that is new to you, something that maybe you have a little bit of passion or curiosity, and start doing that. You can start running. And of course, as an advocate for running, I would say try running. Go around your block. Maybe you'll find other people doing that too. You have some maps that you can try and see. Maybe you fall in love with running or other things like that.
3: I used to collect baseball and hockey cards and flick them, and whoever threw it further ended up keeping both the cards. And I think I threw my university tuition away when I was a kid, not realizing how much they cost. But what an interesting conversation, and I loved your insight on it, Salo. Thank you for making time for me today.
4: Thank you for this opportunity.
3: I love conversations like that. And by the way, you know how you always talk about baseball cards or hockey cards and you put them in the spokes of your tires when you were a kid so that it sounded like you were riding around on a dirt bike? I wish that I could say that's how I lost some of my best baseball and hockey cards. Years and years of great baseball and basketball and hockey and wrestling cards. And I had them in this Tupperware container, you know, one of those like 20, 30 liter things. And we finally move into our new place and we're unpacking everything. And then all of a sudden I start looking around and I'm like, I don't see this bin. And so I'm on the phone, I'm talking with the landlord of the previous place, and I'm looking around and all the people that helped me move. I'm like, did you see this red bin? Did you see this red bin? And nobody had the bin. And I think it was a day or two later where my partner at the time said to me, I think I might have taken it to Value Village. I raced over to Value Village. It was nowhere to be seen. And that was the last that I saw of a very big chunk of my card collection. And you know what? Mistakes happen. I can say that now with a lot more clarity than I could at the time, but man, that was heartbreaking. Anyways, okay, onward and upwards. We're going to take a quick break here. When we come back, really cool story on the way. Alisa Thurston standing by. She's the CEO of PopUpChapel.com. Why are smaller weddings becoming the norm? We'll get her opinion on this next. I'm Rob Fay. Good morning, Canada. 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
18: Authorized by the UCP, unitedconservative.ca. There are some who prefer to think small and hold us back, like Alberta's NDP leader who called a West Coast pipeline a pipe dream, or the NDP federal leader who called it nation-burning. Then there are those who think big, like the vast majority, supporting a new pipeline west to BC, another east to Ontario. Because Alberta was built by big thinkers, and we're not done yet. Danielle Smith and the UCP, getting the job done.
17: Broadcasting from the BetMGM studio, this is Calgary's home for news, smart conversations, and the stories that matter to Alberta. 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
1: Welcome back to Weekends, heard across the Chorus Radio Network. Well, I don't know if you know this, but weddings are getting smaller across this country as couples are looking for meaningful celebrations without taking on the overwhelming costs or sacrificing other financial goals. Alicia Thurston is the CEO and the creative director of Pop-Up Chapel. They specialize in intimate, all-inclusive ceremonies, but they do it for all sizes. So welcome to the program. Thanks for joining me this morning.
2: Thanks so much for having me. It's a pleasure.
1: Okay, so we're hearing from Canadian couples right now that they are choosing smaller weddings rather than the old traditional celebration where you have 100 or more guests. From your perspective, why is that happening?
2: I think there's a number of reasons. And I think the biggest thing is that people aren't necessarily choosing smaller weddings because they want less. They're choosing smaller weddings because they want more of what actually matters to them. You know, things, A, have gotten wildly expensive. I think that's one of the big factors in terms of cost of living in our big cities like Vancouver and Toronto and Ottawa. They do need to think about the budget, but what it comes down to is having more time to spend with the people who really matter. So instead of having 150 guests where 50 of them might be their friends of their parents or, you know, cousins who are distant they haven't seen for 5 years or whatever that looks like, they're getting to spend the time with the people that have really made a difference in their world and an impact, and actually spend time having conversations with them and enjoying that experience instead of just like being whipped through the day without knowing what's next.
1: Let's put the guest list aside for a second here. Are people starting to rethink the entire wedding format? Like, are they choosing shorter ceremonies? Are they going with cocktail style receptions? What are you seeing?
2: We're seeing a lot of cocktail style receptions because that's kind of what we are set up for mostly. We're expanding that a little bit because I'm finding that a lot of people are coming to us loving the concept of the all-inclusive, that everything's taken care of, but still wanting more time, wanting more food, wanting a few more guests, et cetera. So we're having to kind of be a little bit flexible in terms of what we're creating for people. I'd say that the reason that is so intriguing for couples is the time that they're saving with talking to 15 vendors. They only have to deal with us. And that's huge for a year. Planning a year for a wedding it's exhausting.
1: Alicia, I love your concept of pop-up chapel. I'm going to get you to tell me about it because you could tell me better than me. But the fact that you give options almost like a menu list, like the mini, the classic, the party spot.
2: Yeah.
1: That's a very cool thought process for somebody who's probably going through 1,000 different opinions of how it, quote unquote, should be. You take a lot of pressure off of people's plates, don't you?
2: Yeah, I'd say so. I'm not the founder, so I can't take full credit for the whole concept, but we have changed it since I acquired the business. Originally, it started as more like the classic. It was up to 10 couples in a day, every hour on the hour. And that was amazing post-COVID.
1: Wow.
2: So you can imagine for 2 years, people didn't get married. They had to cancel plans. They lost money. And post-COVID, that was a great option because people could come in, they could get the wedding they needed and not have to spend a ton of money. But now I'm seeing it is fast. 1 hour is very fast for a wedding, especially if that's all you want to do for the day, which we are seeing a lot of couples, whether it's because they don't have the budget or if it's because they're quieter people and they just don't want a big production about them, but they do want that celebration still. And their family wants the celebration, right? They want to celebrate their love. So coming in and being able to choose whether it's the mini, if you only have 10 guests, or the classic is up to 30, and then the party spot can be up to 75 even, it gives them a 1 hour option, a 2 hour option, and a 3 hour option. 3 hours is the party spot that gives them a little bit more food, it's open bar, it's end of the evening. And that really does feel like a perfect solution for a lot of couples these days.
1: I want to talk about the big misconceptions that come with perhaps quote unquote micro weddings. Like, does having fewer guests necessarily mean a less memorable or less elegant wedding? I don't think so, but I think there's a lot of misconceptions out there.
2: Yeah, I agree. I think micro wedding, immediately people think it's guest count or less flowers or less whatever that looks like, less money spent, less celebration. I definitely think that's a misconception. I think, like I said, the micro wedding is more about spending more time with the people who matter the most and really getting to experience what the couple wants for the day instead of what everybody else has dictated that they should want for the wedding. I think that's the biggest shift that I'm seeing is people choosing themselves instead of everybody else, their family, their aunties, their whatever that looks like.
1: Alicia Thurston is the CEO and the creative director of Pop Up Chapel. You can find her work at popupchapel.ca. Joining us here on Weekends Heard Across the Chorus Radio Network. I do have to ask because I've got two kids in their early 20s, and I know eventually, well, my fingers are crossed that they'll ask me at some point about a wedding. From a social media perspective, is that a challenge for you? Is it now people are making you pause your process while they try to get the right angle and the right 20-second clip? I didn't even have more than one or two cameras at my old wedding, but in this day and age, is it big business to make sure that you got the right shot?
2: Okay, so as I started as a photographer, so obviously I believe in the importance of the imagery of the day. And I think in terms of our memories, that's really important. But I would say, you know, social media is here to stay. It's not going anywhere. It's definitely a big push, but I wouldn't make your day about that. I think it's lovely to have. I think it's great to have those quick moments. But I also think people, it's almost like a third limb now, you know, it's not so much of a thought process for us anymore. It just, if you get it, if people are there taking their social media stuff, then you've got it. That's great. You don't need to put a whole lot of focus on it.
1: Final question for you, and I really appreciate your time. If a Canadian couple's listening right now and they want to plan a meaningful wedding without taking on significant debt, what might be one or two decisions that you recommend they make?
2: I would say think about less time. So 8 hours is a long day for a wedding and it's not necessary. I would say, you know, thinking about your food and beverage experience and venue. Those are kind of like the 4 points that are going to make a big impact on your budget.
1: If you could do your wedding over again, how would you have done it different?
2: I mean, I loved my wedding, but I definitely had a lot of people and it was a blur. So I feel like I don't remember a lot of people and I felt pulled in every direction and I definitely didn't see my husband that day. So I think the beauty of having this smaller group size is that you might actually get to see your partner.
1: I love it. Well, again, if you're listening, popupchapel.ca is where you can find Alicia and her team. What a pleasure. I'm so glad that our paths crossed today and hopefully we'll bring some business to you. But more than anything, we keep these lines of communication open because I promise you, come springtime, I'll be knocking on your door again.
2: Thank you so much, Rob. It was such a pleasure chatting.
1: You know, I will say throughout that conversation, I was almost doing a mental checklist of my wedding. My wedding was several years ago now, so I know a lot's changed, but you don't see your partner on that wedding day. Beyond that, there's so many logistical things that you're taking care of. It's just mind-boggling to me. And I've got a daughter and I've got a son, as I mentioned in the story, and they'll eventually maybe get married. And if they didn't get married, I don't know if I would hold it against them. Because the reality is if you've got a good relationship with your family and you've got a great set of friends, I don't know if you need to spend $40,000, $50,000, $60,000 or however much it costs now to put a wedding together. So for me, one thing that we did was a lot of our own crafting. Like, for example, we did the flowers and we did the giveaways for the people at the end of the wedding. And we tried to keep costs sensible on that because we knew, well, we knew we were going to spend big on food and we knew that we were going to make sure that we had a good DJ so that everybody could have a good time. And, you know, when I look back at my wedding, that's the only thing that matters to me is A, did my wife have a good time, obviously, but did the people that showed up have a good time? Did they dance? Did they have good food? All the other bells and whistles, it's just a cost. And maybe if you've had a wedding that's different and you saw things differently, hit me up on my socials. I'd love to hear from you on this at Rob Fay, which is R-O-B, F as in Frank, A-I. Okay, very quick break here. When we come back, speaking of relationships, the ties that bind Canada and the U.S., we're going to get into the vitriol that's going on between these two countries when it comes to social media. I'm Rob Fay. This is Weekends, heard across the Chorus Radio Network.
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1: Welcome back to Weekends, heard across the Chorus Radio Network. Well, there's no doubt that the Canada-U.S. trade tensions have put some strain on our relationship. You talk about tariffs and retaliation and testing this relationship. Are we starting to see, as Canadians and Americans, each other's true colors? And what does that mean for things like trust and jobs and even the flow of information? Joining us is Taylor Noakes. He's an award-winning public historian. He's also an independent journalist based out of Montreal. Taylor, welcome back to the program.
17: Thank you so much for having me.
1: It seems like a weird question to ask, but you know, with everything going on, I go online and I just see the vitriol going back and forth between Canadians and Americans. As a historian, what patterns from maybe past U.S.-Canada spats do you see repeating, and what is maybe genuinely new about this escalation?
17: That's an excellent question. So I think, first things first, there hasn't really been a spat like this in a very long time. And It also has, I would say it's probably quite unique because Canada has had trade disagreements with the United States in the past. There's been, you know, other kinds of like disagreements on policy. If the United States gets into a war, Canadians aren't particularly interested in, you know, there are protests in Canada, et cetera. That's occasionally led to, you know, a congressperson in the United States will make a comment, or a Canadian MP or cabinet minister will make a comment. Maybe it, you know, leads to a little bit of traction in the newspapers. There's some back and forth like that. This is very, very different. And it's different for a few different reasons. I think the first one being that the trade war was initiated by a deeply unpopular American president who, I think if there was some real justice in this world, probably would be on trial for any number of, you know, criminal activity that he and his family are up to or have been involved in the past. So, I mean, that like right there is like super unique. It's not a pan-American thing, right? This is not like Americans are not all on board with this idea of, hey, let's start a trade war with Canada. In fact, I would say that the average American probably doesn't even like may only have like the vaguest notion this is even happening. So it's a bit of a one-sided thing. This is definitely something we're interested in and concerned about and talking about. And it's getting some, but definitely not a lot of traction in U.S. media. It's not something Americans are having a conversation about around the water cooler. Americans have all kinds of other things, arguably far more serious things to worry about, such as, you know, the decline of American democracy or the fact that they're engaged in a war with Iran that was very poorly conceived and isn't going well, or the fact that they have, you know, sailors jumping off of aircraft carriers to commit suicide. I mean, like, these are the kinds of things that Americans are concerned about, on top of the fact that, you know, most Americans are living paycheck to paycheck. Their economy is not doing great. And their president seems more concerned about hosting UFC fights on the grounds of the White House than, you know, bread and butter concerns. And this is like very different from like, if you go back to like War of 1812, that was like a territorial spat between, you know, the British Empire and the United States, in which Canada happened to kind of like a proto pre-Canada happened to kind of get caught up in the middle of. So there's really nothing, been nothing like this before. But I think it's certainly, to your point, it's bringing up a lot of maybe resentment and animosity, especially on our side of the border, because we think that we've been, you know, kind of tricked. Canada, through thick and thin, has stood by the United States. In some cases, in my opinion, has stood by the United States on things we shouldn't have been standing by them by. And here we are, for all of our loyalty, we're getting kicked around by a kind of lunatic president for reasons that make no sense, no economic sense whatsoever. The Americans are not benefiting from this, and Canada's economy is strangely doing better than expected.
18: Let's talk about the infighting. We'll get back to the Americanists in a second, but I've noticed a lot of red versus blue in this country and the vitriol against Mark Carney. You talk to people abroad and they think that they've seen him handle Donald Trump extremely well, hasn't lost his cool, maintains his composure, but yet the infighting right now between the conservatives and the liberals is also rising to a level I haven't seen in a number of years. So you've got Pierre Poilievre, who's lost a couple of MPs. You see Mark Carney that just won't give Pierre Poilievre any oxygen to even get a word in here. Have you ever seen this kind of tension in Canada in some time?
17: That's a really good question. And I mean, this is, I think we're probably the last time that we've had something somewhat similar to this is actually, you know, before I was born. But it makes me think about the situation. I would say the situation in the late 1970s going into the early 1980s, when there was a very popular Quebec separatist movement that had won a provincial election in 1976 and was committed to holding a referendum on sovereignty, which was scheduled and occurred in 1980. In 1979, you know, Pierre Trudeau loses the federal election. He's then reelected, like, I want to say 9 months later. And then in the span of just a couple of months, he proceeds to win the Federalist. He wins on the no side on the referendum vote, and then immediately puts Canada on the road to patriating its constitution, which involves like about 18 months of like the most intense constitutional debates we've ever had. And it's worth pointing out as well that initially all of the provinces were opposed to the Constitution Patriation Project, were opposed to essentially defining what the federal government's powers were. And by the end of it, Trudeau Senior was able to convince 9 out of 10 premiers, which is a pretty significant achievement. The fact that all of this happened in like a very short period of time, losing a federal election, winning a federal election with a majority like 9 months later, beating the separatists in Quebec, patriating the Constitution, on top of figuring out what the federal government was going to be responsible for, how Canada was going to build itself out, that all happened in a very short period of time. And Pierre Trudeau did not give much of any time to the Conservatives or any other opposition party to get involved. It was his show, and he, I think it was important for Canada to patriate its constitution and for him to have done all these things. With regards to our current situation, the fact is that Carney is probably the most right-wing liberal prime minister there's ever been. And so it doesn't surprise me that Pierre Poilievre is having a very hard time establishing himself as being any kind of, as essentially being different. If you're a Bay Street conservative Canadian and you're thinking about the bottom line, you probably don't have as good of a friend right now as Mark Carney. So that doesn't give Pierre Poilievre a lot of room to maneuver. I know that he's been trying to chip away at NDP support by going, you know, by supporting more populist, not populist, but supporting like workers' causes, affordability issues. That's also an area the NDP kind of has sewn up for them, you know? I think it's telling that right now it's not just Pierre Poilievre who's struggling at the federal level. It's conservative parties across Canada that are having a very hard time. Doug Ford's extremely unpopular, despite the fact that people like it when he, you know, fights back against Donald Trump. I don't know what's happening to the BC Conservative Party, but they've lost, what, 6-7 members?
18: It's 9 as of this conversation.
17: Yeah, I think we're seeing a bit of we're definitely seeing like a political realignment in Canada, all of which is a consequence of Trump. It's the weirdest thing that an American president would be so impactful on Canadian politics. But even consider the upcoming Quebec election. Quebec has an election in just about a month now, and the leader of the Parti Québécois, which is he's still likely to win, probably a minority government. This is a guy who has campaigned for years on holding another referendum within his first mandate. He's far more committed to Quebec independence rather than just increasing Quebec sovereignty, which is an important distinction. And this guy even said, you know what, as long as Donald Trump's president, we're not going to have a referendum. Huge change for this guy, what's his name, Paul St-Pierre Plamondon. He was so committed to Quebec independence, and even he's saying, you know what, it's a little too crazy for us to be doing this. He probably also doesn't want to be associated with Alberta separatists, and that's probably a good political decision. But no, it's remarkable how an American president, and not a good American president either, probably the worst American president of all time, has had such a tremendously profound impact on Canadian politics.
18: Taylor Noakes is an award-winning public historian and an independent journalist from Montreal. We're going to take a quick break here. When we come back, we're going to talk about this trade war. Which sectors are getting hit and where does it hurt the most? I'm Rob Fee. 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
26: 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There are some who prefer to think small and hold us back, like Alberta's NDP leader who called a West Coast pipeline a pipe dream, or the NDP federal leader who called it nation-burning. Then there are those who think big, like the vast majority, supporting a new pipeline west to BC, another east to Ontario. Because Alberta was built by big thinkers. And we're not done yet. Danielle Smith and the UCP, getting the job done.
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1: Welcome back to Weekends, heard across the Chorus Radio Network. I'm joined by Taylor Noakes, award-winning public historian and a longtime independent journalist based out of Montreal. He writes frequently on Canada-U.S. relations and politics and media. Perfect guy for a weekend show. Taylor, thanks for sticking around.
2: Always a pleasure. Thanks for having me.
1: Beyond the big names, steel, aluminum, auto, lumber, which sectors are now most exposed?
2: So we are, there's a lot of different. Manufacturing is probably the big one. I mean, automotive, we have not just an integrated supply chain and manufacturing chain with the United States that crisscrosses the border many times, but that chain has been evolving since the Auto Pact was created in the 1960s. Auto Pact was kind of like the first foray into free trade with the United States. It was specific to the automotive sector, and it was a really rare and kind of amazing agreement that wound up being a good deal both for the United States and for Canada. We got the jobs that we wanted. We got access to an American auto market on fair terms that also helped stimulate not just manufacturing of automobiles, but more importantly, the whole supply chain networks that go into building automotive components. Because of the integration that's occurred over the last 60 some odd years, the finished product of a quote-unquote American car could involve pieces that have crisscrossed the border multiple times, which is why this trade war that the Americans have initiated, that Trump has initiated, is so damaging to such an important North American industry. There are all kinds of other manufactured goods and things that we export to the United States that are negatively impacted by this as well. One of the more complicated issues that we're dealing with, and we're seeing this develop, we're seeing how this is sort of evolving politically, is our integrated oil and gas industry with the United States. I'm not sure what the exact number is, but the majority of Canada's quote-unquote oil and gas industry is in fact foreign-owned, and of that, the majority is in fact owned by U.S. shareholders. So the American, and this has been the case since oil was first discovered in Leduc, Alberta, back in 1947. The oil flows south because that's where the money for our oil industry exists, and it's also cheapest. The Americans have the refining capability. It's easiest for our oil to move south rather than east or west, which is why the new West Coast pipeline that Carney's proposing, it doesn't have a private sponsor. And so right now, that means if it is built, it is going to be built entirely with public money, which is the exact same thing that happened with our last West Coast pipeline, TMX, which was purchased by the Trudeau government. They use the figure $34 billion. It's actually $40 billion. And that's all public money. TMX has had a very hard time making money back for Canada. And the most recent analysis suggests that it will probably never break even, let alone make a profit. Whether it's intelligent to build another West Coast pipeline to export Canadian oil, I don't think that's a smart idea, especially because the Asian market for Canadian oil is rapidly diminishing. They're changing over to renewable energy sources very, very quickly. Of course, China's the world's number one producer of electric vehicles. They're not going to be purchasing gas-powered cars. But it certainly makes a lot of sense when you consider that Canada's oil industry is majority American-owned. If they can convince the Canadian government to use public money to build a pipeline, they're fine with it. But notice that they're never going to propose building an east-west pipeline to benefit Canadians. They'll potentially consider a pipeline that maybe goes through Michigan to support some industry in the United States. But they're never going to voluntarily spend money trudging through northern Ontario to build a pipeline from western Canada to refineries in eastern Canada. Where this gets complicated for us is, of course, you know, for Western oil-producing provinces and gas-producing provinces, they want to maintain good relationships with the United States. For Canada, the smartest thing we could do right now is not necessarily turn off the taps, but certainly say, okay, if you're not going to play ball, then you have to, you know, you have to pay us the full amount that we want. You're going to have to pay for tariffs, et cetera, et cetera. If Canada really wanted to get aggressive, they could expand beyond fossil fuels, and Quebec, as an example, could slap some tariffs on the electricity that they export to New York State, to New England, et cetera, et cetera. They probably don't want to do that because it's not New England or New York State that's causing us political problems, right? the man in D.C. is, we want, and that's, that adds a whole other level of complexity here. Canada wants to maintain good relationships with certain states. We don't want to penalize all of the United States for the decisions that the American president is making, you know?
1: Do you worry, Taylor, about the new deal that they've struck with Venezuela? Speaking of the Americans, and they're talking about gobsmacking numbers. Now, I'm not sure if they want to take that thick, really thick Venezuelan oil and try to refine it, but it does raise some eyebrows in Canada as if they're going to go and dance with a different dance partner. We're going to be left holding a lot of oil and not a lot of places to send it.
2: As an environmentalist and as an environmental reporter who writes a lot about energy economics, if they want to spend the billions and tens of billions, hundreds of billions of dollars setting up a refinery operation in Venezuela, if they want Venezuela to be their new primary supplier of cheap oil, be my guest. If that ultimately forces Canada to abandon fossil fuels entirely and find something to replace that, that's the best thing we could possibly do, not just for our environment, but our economy as well. And the reason why is this. The tar sands are ludicrously expensive. It's not just for the end users, it's also the cost to taxpayers. $40 billion for a West Coast pipeline is just one part of what is ultimately hundreds of billions of dollars that Canadians spend just to support the oil industry. An industry that employs, I think at best, 177,000 workers, nearly all of whom live in Alberta. Most of those people are not oil engineers whose job is really specific to that industry. They're construction workers, workers who can be retrained to build other kinds of electrical systems or energy systems for Canada. The reason why I say this is probably in our best economic interest to get off of fossil fuels as quickly as possible, not only does this give Canada more economic independence and more political leverage, it also would be best for Canadian consumers. If there's estimates have already been done on what it would cost to get Canada off fossil fuels completely and build a national electrical grid, as an example, using fully renewable resources. The estimates that I've seen put that national grid cost at about $30 to $40 billion, so roughly equivalent to what TMX cost. But more importantly, it would mean that Canada would no longer be impacted by global oil shocks. Every time the United States starts a new war in the Middle East, it means that the food on your table costs more money. Well, if we remove ourselves from that equation, if we essentially get off of an international oil economy where price fluctuations in one part of the world can lead to major disturbances in supply chains and the cost of food on your table, et cetera, on the other side of the world. If we get ourselves out of that completely, we are more secure, we're more sovereign, and we're more sustainable. And that's a win-win for everybody.
1: Taylor, we had a list of things to get to, but we went off in a couple of different directions because the conversation is just so engaging. Let's talk again soon.
2: Always a pleasure. Thank you for having me.
1: That is independent journalist and Canadian historian Taylor Noakes. A very good interview, and we covered a ton of stuff there over two segments. I appreciate him sticking around for the second one as well. You know, one of the things in that conversation already getting some traction in our inbox right now, I had mentioned how it's been very red and very blue in this country. The combination of that with social media right now, it'd be awesome if you could wake up one day and feel like Canadians are working together again and working on the things that bring us together. It just seems like right now online, everything's a fight. It's a post, a reply, a screenshot. Suddenly you're in a war with somebody that you might never meet. And the algorithms reward outrage, not understanding. So it's a lot easier to dunk on a stranger than it is to listen to a neighbor. And again, social media is not going anywhere, but we can choose how we use it. So I would recommend, and I've tried to do this a little bit more myself, mute the rage bait. Unfollow the accounts that leave you just angry and empty, and just realize that common ground doesn't mean that you have to give up your values. It actually means remembering, I feel like I'm getting up on my soapbox here, but remembering that democracy works best when we argue less at strangers and build more with neighbors, if that makes any sense. So again, later on today, maybe log off a little bit earlier. Take a walk, say hi. You never know what you're going to find. Yeah, it was just one of those things that seems to be getting a lot of traction in the inbox right now. We'll take a break here. The day's top stories are ahead. I'm Rob Fay. This is Weekends, heard across the Chorus Radio Network.
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4: This is Global News at 6 o'clock. I'm Zach Ferguson. It is 9 degrees right now in Calgary with some mostly cloudy skies. Three people have been injured after a semi-truck rolled over in the southeast just after midnight. It happened around 12:15 this morning when a semi traveling northbound on Deerfoot Trail tipped over on its side near 17th Avenue Southeast. Police say another vehicle, which entered the scene, also rolled over. EMS says three people were taken to hospital with life-altering injuries. Calgary City Council will take part in a special closed-door meeting next week after a trove of confidential and preliminary budget documents were leaked. As first reported by Global News on Wednesday, the document showed a 20% property tax increase would be required to cover all the spending requests in front of City Council in the upcoming four-year budget. MRU political science professor Lloyd Williams says sharing confidential documents is a big deal.
5: There's a difference between being open and transparent in ways that are appropriate and respecting legal parameters and confidentiality agreements.
4: The preliminary budget documents show a significant property tax increase would be needed to pay for all the funding requests in front of City Council. Global News has learned an updated budget scenario with a 15% property tax next year is expected to be presented later on this month. Canada's wool producers are looking to untangle themselves from the United States.
6: The U.S. has imposed 50% tariffs on greasy wool imports, as well as some finished wool products. Greasy wool is the raw, unwashed product after a sheep is shorn. Canada lacks the large-scale industrial processing of the U.S. and other countries. That means Canadian producers often rely on foreign mills to transform greasy wool into yarn and other products. More and more Canadian producers are now shipping their raw wool to China and the Czech Republic to evade American tariffs. The chair of the Canadian Wool Council says it comes at a time when wool prices are already on the rise. Jason White, The Canadian Press.
4: And Conservative leader Pierre Poilievre is calling for Albertans to stay united, as separatists have a problem not with Canada, but with the Liberal government. The federal Tories have launched a Conservatives for Canada campaign ahead of the Alberta referendum. Poilievre argues that Alberta does not need a new country. It needs different government policies in Ottawa. Parkland MP Dane Lloyd has named caucus lead for the campaign and encourages Albertans to vote to remain in Canada. And a woman in Calgary has a juicy mystery on her hands. She came home from vacation to find the apple tree in her backyard had been picked clean. Global's Bella Finn with more.
7: Mika Blundell had been looking forward to making her annual applesauce, but that's not happening this year. The tree that had approximately 200 apples is now fruitless. There's no trace of any fallen apples, which has ruled out neighbouring squirrels as the culprits. The theory now points to apple-hungry trespassers. Calgary police say entering someone's property without permission and taking produce is an offence that could result in charges, and they encourage everyone to respect private property, adding homeowners can deter unwanted activity by installing lights, security cameras and locking gates. Mika hasn't gotten to the core of the missing apple mystery today, but police say anyone who believes a crime may have happened should report it to police. Bella Finn, Global News.
4: Looking into sports in the CFL, the Montreal Alouettes were able to beat the BC Lions at 37-30 last night. And looking at future games, the schedule looks blank today, but tomorrow, the Winnipeg Blue Bombers will play the Saskatchewan Roughriders tomorrow in Regina. Global News Sky Tracker weather. We do have a cloudy morning in Calgary, a 60% chance of showers, up to a high of 14, with more chances of showers this afternoon. Tonight, more rain, overnight low of 9. Tomorrow, moving up to a high of 14, more rain. Monday, a high of 16, and a 40% chance of showers. Right now, though, in

0: Calgary, we're sitting at 9 degrees. Breaking news when it happens. Our next scheduled newscast will be at 7. I'm Zach Ferguson.
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0: It's great to have a long weekend. Right about now, you know summer's been going for a long time. Kids are itching to get back to school. Boy, Ganesh. All right, so got a lot of feedback in my ears. We're going to get to that in a second. But man, the music is going. Everything's well. It looks like some of us are already in long weekend mode, but we're going to be fine. Going to get to the top news of the day here, which includes, I would say we should probably make this the top story of the week, because Mark Carney coming out with a multi-billion dollar, how would I say this? Investment in Canada might be the best way to describe it. I want to break down this deal with Via Rail. It's $4.6 billion to build and maintain 313 new passenger rail cars for Via Rail, and it's going to be done entirely in Canada. The announcement comes Thursday at the Alstom plant back in Thunder Bay, Ontario, where Carney said, quote, for the first time in four decades, those cars will be produced and assembled and maintained in our country. These are cars that used to be built in the United States, but will be built right here in Thunder Bay, and that's a big deal. So where the work is going to happen, the design of the engineering is going to happen in Saint-Bruno de Montarville, Quebec. The car body manufacturing, also a combination of Quebec and Ontario, and then the final assembly and all the interiors are going to take place in Thunder Bay. So the government says that the project will directly support nearly 700 jobs in Ontario and Quebec, and it's going to generate more than $1.6 billion in economic benefits across the supply chain. So question is, why am I starting the show with this? Because it's a big deal and it matters now. Because this is Mark Carney living up to his deal, saying that this is a part of Ottawa's broader, quote, Buy Canadian push amid these escalating trade tensions with the United States. We've got some audio here that I want to get to. This is Mark Carney, and you knew that he was feeling good when he not only announced a deal, but took a shot at one of Canada's most beloved teams. Ganesh, let's play the first clip.
1: They were built when the NHL had six teams. Goalies wouldn't wear masks. The Leafs would win the cup.
0: Clips a little bit later, but that's a long that time. I will ago. Say is that Transportation Minister Steve McKinnon called it the largest single investment and a generational boost. So what will Canadians actually see? The new fleet is for Via's long-distance, regional, and remote routes. It's the kind of trains that connect smaller communities and carry tourists across the shield and across the prairies. Now, the cars are going to include sleeper cars, dining cars, panorama view coaches. They're all designed to replace some of the oldest equipment in the system, and the first deliveries are scheduled to begin in 2031, with the full order completed by 2035. Alstom also says that the contract covers roughly $4 billion for the cars themselves and about $700 million for a 15-year commitment to technical support and spare part agreements. I'm getting into the fine print here, but the big picture is this. This Via deal lands alongside some of the other recent rail moves. Back in July, Ottawa announced $1.6 billion for 45 new locomotives from Stadler, plus $357 million for a new assembly and maintenance facility in Montreal. So the total investment here in renewing Via's long-distance and regional fleet, which was very long in the tooth, I might add, he's about $6.5 billion. Supporters are going to say that this investment will help with domestic manufacturing. It's going to keep paychecks in Canadian communities. But more importantly, it might signal confidence in rail as a part of Canada's economic and climate strategy. You're going to have critics and you're going to have some rail advocates note that the track priority and on-time performance still need to be addressed if passengers and people and commuters across this country will feel the full benefit. But for now, the message is, from Ottawa is pretty clear. In a time of trade uncertainty, this is a nation-building bet. It's a bet on Canadian workers. It's a bet on Canadian steel. And it is also a bet on Canadian rail, which is also a very good thing. Okay, want to switch gears and talk about Toronto's Rogers Stadium. I know it's been a couple of days removed, but this is the first time that I've had a chance to look at this. I don't know if you had a chance to look at the footage. And I mean this as I broadcast across the country. In Toronto, this was a very big story. But not sure if you're listening this morning in London or Winnipeg or Calgary or Edmonton or soon to be Vancouver. But a powerful late summer storm left large sections of seating at Toronto's Rogers Stadium damaged and unusable. And it raises questions about the venue's readiness for upcoming shows. The damage came during Wednesday's severe weather storms that swept through the greater GTA, and it brought big-time winds, heavy rain, and large hail. At the 50,000-seat capacity, which, by the way, is open air. Boy, I saw the drone footage. I couldn't believe it. I saw the video footage from helicopters as well. And it was just row after row of blue bleachers twisted and torn. Parts of this northern grandstand collapsed in tangled masses of metal. Now, it is operated by Live Nation. And realistically, the company adds that they're still assessing the extent of the damage and are going to provide some details when they become available. And the timing of this is critical because Rogers Stadium is scheduled to host AC/DC on September the 16th as a part of the band's North American tour. And as of Friday, no cancellations or rescheduling has been announced, but city officials now involved. The city of Toronto has issued an order to remedy an unsafe building to the stadium's owners, and that is fair. Because this right now is really bad. I had a couple of friends that went to the BTS concert and I said, hey, I got a question for you. Did you sit there? And they said, oh, yeah. They said, we can't believe it. We're looking at the same footage that you're looking at. And that was exactly on the same scaffolding, quote unquote, that we were sitting on. And one of my better friends, Davey, said, you know, I remember sitting there during the concert and you could feel that structure swaying. And this was during the concert. This is just when people are standing up and bopping around doing their thing and said, didn't feel 100% safe. Now, again, I'm assuming at the time it was up to code and everything was up to snuff and there had been several events there. But at the same time, unbelievable. So what do you think they should do here? Do you think that they should just keep it torn down? Do you think they should refurb it? What do you think they should do? I'd love to hear from you on this. Hit me up on my socials, at Rob Fay, R-O-B, F as in Frank, A-I, or of course, the worst, you know, email in the Chorus Radio Network, which is rob.fay@chorusent.com. I personally think, and again, you can't rule out a repair time, quote-unquote, in time for the AC/DC concert, but it's becoming less likely given the scale of the work, which is everything from clearing the rubble, rebuilding the stands, getting it up to an engineer's specifications, passing safety checks, that they're going to be able to get this done in short order, and that it won't come with a pretty significant price tag. Now, ticket holders, much less season ticket holders, the situation is uncertain. Fans have not received updates yet. They haven't received anything. But the storm's impact went well beyond the stadium. Trees downed, roads flooded, tens of thousands lost power, and thousands still without power days later. And Environment Canada described it as a pretty extreme rare event, some officials calling it a quote-unquote 100-year storm. For now, Rogers Stadium remains closed. Engineers and crews evaluate what it will take to reopen this one safely and whether one of Toronto's marquee fall concerts can still go on. All right, if you've heard some pauses in the first segment, we're dealing with some technical issues. We'll try to work that out during the break. But when we come back, Ali Budd returns for season two of The House of Ali. She's an award-winning designer. She's the host of House of Ali. We'll get to her conversation next. I'm Rob Fay. Good morning, Canada. Welcome to Weekends, heard across the Chorus Radio Network.
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1: Welcome back to Weekends, heard across the Corus Radio Network. Well, Home Network's hit design series, House of Ali, is back for a second season. And this, of course, follows interior designer Ali Budd as she tackles multi-million dollar renovations from Canada to Costa Rica to Connecticut. This premieres, by the way, Thursday, September the 10th. It's a new season that blends luxury makeovers with the real life pressures of running a global design firm. Joining us, the host herself, Ali Budd. Ali, welcome back to the program.
2: Thank you for having me.
1: Okay, well, as I mentioned, we're going to go, Canada, Costa Rica, Connecticut. How does designing in all of those different places change your approach? I mean, be it, climate or materials, I mean, even the people and how they use their homes.
2: Yeah, I mean, that's a really good question. So A+ question to begin. I think there's always considerations wherever you're working. You know, if you think about Canada and our weather, we have really hot, really cold. You know, you have to think about these things everywhere you go, and also different things are priced differently depending on where you're working. So a climate like Costa Rica that's in the jungle is very different than what we would build here. I think if you understand how to build and you understand what materials can be used in different situations, then, you know, your knowledge can lend itself to working all over the place. At the end of the day, doing a space in Miami isn't that different from doing a space in Costa Rica. We want all outdoor fabrics. Everything has to be mold resistant, all of that kind of stuff. So I think it's just been many, many years of building and understanding what to use where.
1: Now that you've got a season behind you, will we get to see a different side of you in season two?
2: I think so. You know, consciously, we've left the kids out of this for the most part. I mean, they're in it in like tiny little hits because they are so involved, you know, in my day to day, obviously. My husband is in it more this season. My family is in it. We're working in my own house for parts of it this season. So if you've ever renovated with your spouse, you know that that can cause some problems, especially when one spouse is the designer, contractor, manager of the project. So I think we're all so many things and doing so many things. And, you know, I run this firm, I film this show, I have this family, they're all intertwined. I'm not three different people. So I think it was just, there's more of that balance this season.
1: What part of the business, or maybe even just the renovation process, do you hope that viewers understand better after watching this season?
2: I think that I wanted to do something that felt really rooted in what my reality is in terms of the process and things that can go wrong and what we're up against, or, you know, all the different personalities that we're managing day to day. And I hope it does give people a really honest and authentic look at what it is like to build homes like this. You know, it's not just sort of that here's like two problems that happen and then the end. There's so much that goes into it. And, you know, all of the details that we're responsible for and the things that we have to notice and take care of. I don't know, it seems maybe even a little bit more prevalent in this season.
1: What do you think, design trend-wise, what's being overused right now? Maybe there's something also under the radar that you could educate us about.
2: I think if you're going to Rona or Home Depot or engaging in anything for yourself, focus on things that you love. You know, it's not like getting dressed where you're going to change your outfit tomorrow, or you might not even own this piece of clothing in a few years. Like, you're doing something that should have longevity. So while I think it's cool to be inspired by what you see, and, you know, maybe there is an image of a home 3 years ago, you know, that you love, or right now, I don't think that because green is the color of the year, that's what you need to use. I think if you love green, use it. If you hate it, don't use it. I think trends are something to be infused in lots of different areas in life. But from an interior design perspective, I feel like turn out the noise and, you know, get inspired by whatever you see, but focus on things that speak to you, not what you think you should be doing.
1: Season two of House of Ali is back. It premieres on Home Network on Thursday, September the 10th. The designer extraordinaire herself, Ali Budd, joining us here on Weekends, heard across the Corus Radio Network. You're an award winner as well. And I'm curious to know, for example, in 2024, when you won the House and Home Designer of the Year, did that change you? did that make you say, you know what, I've reached this level, now I got to do it again? Like, it's like receiving a Michelin star, now you want the second star or the third star. Did it make you more hungry, or did it make you finally feel validated?
2: For me, everything makes me more hungry. I also, I still have like just imposter syndrome, and I'm my own worst critic. You know, I'll see things in a different way, but I was so honored for that to happen. It was a really big deal. And in Canada, that's like really the biggest design award here. I'm just like on to the next.
1: You mentioned imposter syndrome, and that's a really tough thing to shake. I think in any industry, you face it at some point. How do you get through it? Is it just talking with other people in your field? Is it seeing the joy on the faces of the people whose house you've recreated or resurrected? Is that where you get that energy?
2: I mean, therapy is helpful. You know, and sort of looking at yourself from the outside in, you know, my therapist will say to me, she's like, I worked with massive CEOs who run Fortune 500 and they all feel this. So I think there's always this notion, like even sitting talking to you right now, I'm like, why me? I think it keeps me humble to feel that way, which is so important. And I think you got to have a bit of fire under you all the time. I remember my mom saying, and it was with love, but you know, when I won designer of the year, she's like, right now you're the shiny new thing. You better figure out how to stay there. And that's like, how do you become iconic? I think sometimes people get to a point and then they think their work here is done. And like, I'm like at a point, I'm like, my work here is just beginning. I think having that mindset to keep chasing different dreams and goals and trying different things and failing at different things and then succeeding at different things is where my mind is.
1: You work with these high profile clients and these professional athletes and business leaders. How do you handle it when a client's taste clashes with yours and you know you've got the best idea for that space?
2: I don't look at it from a taste perspective. So functionality, you know, I need to make sure they've engaged me to make sure these things work, right? And, you know, the space performs for them in whatever capacity they need it to. We're really creatively diverse in the projects that we do. And I love thinking of things in a different way. I don't design, you know, for me all the time. And I think that if there's an idea that somebody loves, there's a way to make it doable. It's not even that their taste is necessarily bad. They just don't know what's different. So, you know, you kind of identify like, oh, is it, you know, you're showing me this like awful red room and you're like, I love that. But maybe there's a feel in the room they love. Maybe there's a specific piece of furniture. Like maybe there's always ways to kind of like dive in and figure out what someone loves. And I think at this point, you know, I'm not new anymore. So most people that are coming are familiar with the work that we've done or that we are doing. And there's something that speaks to them in that. So it's sort of past the days where we're like aesthetically opposite.
1: Home Network is ready to go. Season 2, House of Ali, premieres Thursday, September the 10th. We will be there. Ali, thank you so much for making time for me today.
2: Thank you. It's going to be a good season. Buckle up.
1: All right, Ali Budd joining us here on Weekends Heard Across the Chorus Radio Network. If you ask me if reality TV has a crown, I still think home renovation and design shows are wearing it. I love the gut jobs. I love watching something go from brutal to awesome. And again, at the core, these shows tap into something that's kind of universal, right? That idea of transformation. So I'm all about it. There's comfort and predictability. I love that Ali Budd's coming back this year. And in a world of bad news, sometimes these shows offer a different universe where problems actually have solutions and they work on a budget and the tension's real, but it's safe tension. So nobody's actually losing their house. And if anything, they're just gaining a new backsplash. Which for me, in its simplest terms, is just fine. Okay, when we come back here, Robert Phillips is an executive member of the First Nations Summit. In British Columbia, out west, they've been going through a lot of challenge when it comes to DRIPA. And this is the rights for First Nations in this country and in that province. And I think it's been misunderstood. It is getting challenged right now by somebody within the Conservative Party. But they're at a side table right now and everybody's trying to figure out a solution because the way that it was rolled out several months ago was brutal. So with the rest of the country looking in on British Columbia, I'm going to get it from a guy that is sitting at the table about what's wrong with it and how it could be fixed. We'll talk to Robert Phillips next.
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16: 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You don't want your mortgage payment because you're on a fixed income now that you're 55 plus, maybe retired. There's four different mortgage lenders in Canada that do reverse mortgages. It's important to find out the differences between them all. 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
1: Welcome back to Weekends, heard across the Chorus Radio Network. Well, British Columbia's Declaration on the Rights of Indigenous Peoples Act, otherwise known as DRIPA, has sparked debate and legal questions and growing public interest from across the country. With so much discussion on this topic, I thought it'd be a great time to talk about some of the common misunderstandings and where that is coming from. Joining us is Robert Phillips, political executive with the First Nation Summit and the First Nation Leadership Council of British Columbia. Robert, it's great to have you here. There's obviously been recent legal and political attention surrounding DRIPA. Without commenting on specific cases, what are the main areas of misunderstanding that you're seeing in public debate right now?
17: Well, I do believe, people think that DRIPA is something that is in the way
10: that it's something that it's a law or that which leads to policies and procedures that may not benefit all British Columbians. In fact, especially in this age now where federal provincial government are looking at major projects and expediting such projects, what we're saying is DRIPA is a mechanism. It's a tool. It's part of the toolbox of implementing Aboriginal rights and title. It gives us the tools to do that through co-development, working with the provincial government and working on laws and legislation that will, in fact, get to not only the free, prior, and informed consent that's necessary, but as well for projects that are on people's minds right now because of this era that we're in with President Trump and the tariffs. And we need to see employment, skills, training. We need to see revenue come into federal, provincial governments in order for us to, you know, to build that transportation and build the houses and build the schools and hospitals that are needed. DRIPA is just a mechanism, a way for us to get to that free, prior, and informed consent. And it will work on laws and legislation so that there won't be any areas that we see that there isn't agreement or potential for disagreement. And basically, the long answer is it just sets up a mechanism for federal, provincial, and First Nations to work together so that we can expedite these major projects. Because I know that's what's on people's mind. But in terms of laws and legislation, if there is co-development of these laws to incorporate the Aboriginal rights and title that's there, then we can, in fact, work together so that we can stay out of the courts. We can stay away from direct action and protest on the ground. That's what we were trying to accomplish with DRIPA. And so when all of government got together, whether it was at the time, you know, the NDP, now the, you know, what is what I think is the Conservatives and the Green Party, they all came together and said, yes, we have to do this. We have to get reconciliation in British Columbia. And DRIPA was a way to do that through the United Nations Declaration on the Rights of Indigenous Peoples.
13: Robert, do you think that it was rolled out without perhaps enough communication so that people across this country and in British Columbia in particular could understand it and digest it? Because one of the things that I hear, there just aren't enough answers to the questions that they have. So if we were to restart this process, would you have done it differently?
10: You know, before we even get there, we have to really understand, like I was getting at, everybody agreed back in 2019, including then BC Conservative leader John Rustad. It addressed the real concerns British Columbians and many had. You know, when we look at the United Nations Declaration on the Rights of Indigenous Peoples, when we look at DRIPA, it was a way to get away from the prejudice, racism, the colonialism that was there for 150 years. DRIPA is just, it's an Indigenous human rights framework. People are always worried about that word veto. And, you know, when it comes to free, prior, and informed consent, they're so worried about that they're going to stop. But a lot of First Nations, if you look at these proposals and these major projects, a lot of them are First Nations led. That will mean, you know, then I always say we would want not only prosperity for First Nations, but in those isolated rural, northern, coastal communities where jobs are needed. My focus a lot, I know, is on business, trying to get not only treaties, but treaties, agreements, and other constructive arrangements, but just trying to set up a meaningful process, a meaningful way where governments can work with First Nations, and DRIPA was that. I'm going to give you an example. Section 7, the SK Creek Mine Project with the Tahltan Nation. Along, not only was there consent, but there was working together in co-development with the provincial government. You know, another one is Simp First Nation. These are agreements that were made that were DRIPA was the framework and these Section 6 and 7 agreements so that they got to a place where they agreed. They worked together on these agreements. They came to conclusion, and then they worked together in collaboration so that they were at the negotiating table, and they came together. And in the end, what happens? It creates jobs. It creates revenues. It attracts further investment. And that's what everybody's been saying, that we want to attract this investment into British Columbia. So if you get the stamp of approval from First Nations in any of these major projects, then you can see that it will then be a success story rather than fighting them in the courts and everything that we've seen in history.
13: I think I was Grand Chief Stuart Phillip, whom I was speaking with a couple of weeks ago, and we were talking about just Indigenous and First Nations abilities in certain sectors, where he had mentioned that they're still in their infancy and they're still learning and they're still developing their business strategy within the community. Is that a fair assessment, that as now all of a sudden we're having more collaboration and more consultation and British Columbians and Canadians are taking this a little more seriously, that you're almost learning on the fly as you go? Would that be a fair assessment?
10: Well, I think you have to remember, First Nations have had laws for thousands of years. And so a lot of times we look at the laws that have been created, especially some of these older laws, they're over 100 years old. And our governments have changed. Our people have changed. Our degree and our education of, people looking at the government. And the government knows itself, and especially with Indigenous people, the wrongs that, that have happened the last 150 years. So, laws do change. And so, there's one thing, especially after all the court cases and a lot of the misinformation that was out there, that made First Nations look like we were imposing this, that this was something new. And not only is DRIPA, going on, 7-8 years now, a lot of these are based on Supreme Court of Canada, whether it's the Calder case, Delgamuukw, Silcoteen. And look what the Silcoteen did, at Fish Lake. They brought in consent after 35 years of fighting with the corporation. The corporation finally apologized and said, no, we're not going to go ahead with this. They worked with the provincial government. They got some other deals with, in other areas probably. So, once you get the consent of the First Nation, then you can move ahead with these projects. So DRIPA, like I've been saying all along, is a mechanism. It's a way of how we can get there. And I think that if we continue to do that on a government to government with British Columbia, nation to nation with Canada, then we'll get to a place where we can say there is reconciliation. That past 150 years, yes, there was a lot of colonization, residential schools, the list is long of things that have happened to First Nations. And now we're in a place where these laws that First Nations have for thousands of years can be implemented in some ways into the governments. One important point that I have to make, Aboriginal rights and especially Aboriginal title has been on the ground for thousands of years. It's only been the last 150 years that, again, federal, provincial, or what's deemed as crown title has been here. We're just trying to sit down, reconcile that, not only acknowledge Aboriginal title, but let's get to implementation so that we can get on with all the work that is at hand.
13: Robert, when you see petitions going around from certain politicians saying that they want to repeal DRIPA, what does that make First Nations people feel? How do they perceive that?
10: I think especially, ever since that we had that conservative race, we've seen a lot of uptake in terms of prejudice, racism, attacks on First Nations, whether politically, publicly, or, I always say at the cafes and at the, places where we go to shop, and we've seen it. There is an uptick in that area, unfortunately. I've said this, I think it was an excellent opportunity, and I tried to reach out to the BC Conservative leader and say, okay, you won the race. The race is over. You're now the leader and you have to change. And, I did as best I can to say you have to change, and it didn't change. And the rhetoric now, now they want to do, like a vote on DRIPA and trying to get 10% of votes of, each riding. So that just creates uncertainty. And that's what we're trying to create, is certainty. We're trying to reconcile that Aboriginal title with the Crown title. And when we have this, misinformation that's floating out there that land is going to be taken away, houses are going to be taken away, it just doesn't make sense. And so no one has been saying that. It's all at the negotiating table. I just came from Joan Phillips' funeral, and she was the one that stood up to the premier. She stood up to all of government. She held her feather high, and she's now gone on to the afterworld. And there we are in a place now, which I think she made a lot better. And she stood up there and she said, no, DRIPA has to be implemented. She worked all her life with Grand Chief Stuart Phillip to uphold the United Nations Declaration on the Rights of Indigenous People, along with people like Grand Chief Ed John, who worked so hard for decades. And so we have a mechanism around DREPA. We have a way to reach in the toolbox to implement Aboriginal title constructively with the bureaucracy of government to not only recognize but to implement these laws, whether it's an environmental assessment, forestry, mining, the green energy, the list is long. Mm-hmm. And, you know, including areas like health care and education, because we will work together in that end and then eventually make this place a better place so that not only lands and resources are protected, but especially water. Water is going to be the big one that's coming up. And so we want to protect that. And we've seen it now with drought. We've seen it now with forest fires. We've seen it now through, you know, the change in our climate. And so we are just trying to be at the table, not only for First Nations, but for all of British Columbians, for all of Canadians and internationally as well. This took decades in the making. And if we have one party that comes along that happens to get in and by, you know, the strike of a law that would then take down DREPA, we're at a side table now. We're working with the premier. We're working with the attorney general. We're working with the minister. We're working with the government. I can't say too much what we're working on, but we're working on looking at the wording of DREPA very carefully. We're incorporating the thoughts, getting a consultation to the softer part of the word. I say consultation because I have to be careful with that whenever I say consultation. But so if I can avoid informing and getting decision making, I should say, from our chiefs and our hereditary chiefs and our First Nations leaders, trying to find wording that will be suffice for the government going forward on DREPA. And I think that's, you know, and we've brought in Russ Brown, we brought in Grand Chief Stephen Point. These are facilitators that will help us get there. I went into the last session, tried to help out as much as possible, but we have great leaders that are in there that are working on it. And we're hoping that at the end of the day, that we'll come to an agreement. If not, we'll set up a mechanism so that we can find a way to get to a place where British Columbians will not only accept, but understand as well. But there's a lot of times that we're here that this work and some people want to know, and we're going to try our best to be as transparent and open as possible. But right now we're in that dialogue and we have a table and we're working towards it. We hope to get there by the fall and then find some resolution so that it will be suffice for all British Columbians and all First Nations around DREPA.
13: Robert, I really value your time and your insight. I know you've been traveling like crazy this week, including Joan's funeral. I'm so grateful for your time today. Let's continue the conversation in the future.
10: Okay, great. Thank you very much.
14: You know, across Canada, all eyes are on BC and DREPA. The province's laws aligning provincial rules with the UN Declaration of the Rights for Indigenous People. Again, why the attention? Because BC is essentially the test case for how DREPA works in practice. You got these new agreements with First Nations, changes to the resource projects, questions about jurisdictions, there's certainty issues, and there's a whole bunch of other provinces and investors that are watching to see if this model delivers reconciliation and economic stability, or if it just creates new friction. So, in short, what happens in BC could pretty much set the template or the cautionary tale for the rest of the country. I'm very grateful that Robert was able to stop by. All right, we'll take a quick break here. When we come back, the Blue Jays are back to 500. We'll talk about why not rolling over has got them in the playoff conversation next. I'm Rob Fay. This is Weekends, heard across the Chorus Radio Network.
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1: Welcome back to the program. I love talking sports and I love talking baseball. And it is nice right now to be able to talk about the Toronto Blue Jays and still mention the P word in the conversation, right? That, of course, being playoffs. And I know that there's work to be done and that considering where they were this time last year, getting ready to make their run towards the World Series, that this kind of felt like a bit of a lost season. And it could have easily been a lost season. This was a team that at one point were 10 games below 500. 500 being, you know, if you have as many wins as you do losses. And they started to trade some of their players, including the beloved Kevin Gausman. And all of a sudden you thought, boy, okay, well, they're retooling for next year. But then it happened. And what I mean by it is the team got their act together. And even though Vladimir Guerrero Jr. has yet to hit a home run at home, which is surreal to say, the reality is this Toronto Blue Jay team is one of the hottest teams in baseball. Matter of fact, they are as hot as any team in the American League. Only the Houston Astros in their past 10 games have been as good as Toronto. So the question is, with 20 games to go, 20 minuscule games, 3 weeks, if you will, can the Blue Jays put a little more, I guess you would say, wood onto the fire and get through the night and, dare we say, get into the postseason? They wake up this morning one game out of the final wild card spot in the American League. And realistically looking at the American League wild card, there's only one spot available. Yankees are 8.5 games clear of the Blue Jays. Boston's 5. I mean, one team would really have to tank for the Blue Jays to leap two teams. But right now, all they've got to do is fend off Texas and Baltimore and leapfrog one last team. Now, for a little perspective here, and I know you're not driving around with a pad of paper and a pen carrying the one here. I'll make it easy for you. A month ago, the Toronto Blue Jays would have had to leap over five teams to get into this playoff position. Five of them, Minnesota, Baltimore, Texas, Cleveland, and at the time, Seattle, and Detroit was hanging around as well. So the fact that they have leapt over Detroit, Seattle, Minnesota, Baltimore, Texas is staggering. And now if they can somehow get past Cleveland, they've got a legitimate shot to line up in a perfect world, Dylan Cease, who is I don't want to call him a favorite for the Cy Young, but he's definitely in the conversation. An opportunity to, dare we say, go further. And as we all know from last year, once you're in the playoffs, anything is possible. Cream of the crop right now, a phrase often used by the Macho Man, Randy Savage, Tampa Bay at 84-57. They got 84 wins. In this division, by the way, the American League East, where the Blue Jays reside, there is a potential that four of the five teams in this one little quirky division could make it to the postseason. I don't know if that's ever happened before. You ask me about the Dodgers. Well, you know, they spent all that money to go get Kyle Tucker. They spent all this money to just, you know, insert superstar here. Yes, they look like they're going to punch their ticket to the postseason again, but it is not easy. They've got teams like San Diego, Milwaukee, Atlanta, they're all circling as well, all desperately hoping that they can knock off the Dodgers, who went out and got Tarek Skubal and went out and got all the stars, and yet right now are just decent at best. They're 4-6 in their past 10. So why do I tell you about this? Because the Blue Jays right now are rolling. And if they could somehow, for just 2.5 more weeks, figure it out a little bit longer, then anything is possible. And the best part about it, knock on wood, is that they're, God, I hate saying this because I know I'm going to jinx them by doing it. If you look at their schedule right now, fate is in their own hands. That's the best way I can say it without jinxing them. Do people still say jinx? I'm not even sure. But anyways, Blue Jays at least are now masters of their own destiny, which I think is very cool considering where they were just a couple of weeks ago. Ah, I love it. I love that the boys are back, so to speak. Okay, we'll take a break here. News, weather, traffic all coming your way. We'll welcome Vancouver into the conversation. When we come back, the Canadian economy is down a little bit when it comes to jobs, but unemployment overall holding steady. We'll get to the data next.
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2: This is Global News at 7 o'clock. I'm Zach Ferguson. It is 8 degrees right now in Calgary with some cloudy skies. Three people have been injured after a semi-truck rolled over in the southeast just after midnight. It happened around 12:15 this morning when a semi traveling northbound on Deerfoot Trail tipped over on its side near 17th Avenue Southeast. Police say another vehicle, which entered the scene, also rolled over. EMS says three people were taken to hospital with life-altering injuries. Calgary's mayor is calling a special meeting of council on Tuesday morning. The move is to discuss the ramifications of the release of confidential preliminary budget documents obtained by Global News and the city councillor who claims to be behind leaking the information. Some councillors were on hand yesterday at a committee meeting searching for a new CAO. Councillor Andrew Yule says councillors need to be able to keep confidential information confidential.
3: It is essential that members of council understand and uphold this expectation to protect the integrity and credibility of the process.
2: City lawyers are expected to join councillors behind closed doors to provide advice. And a Calgary company is one of 16 businesses getting funding from the province to advance innovative work in the hopes of reducing greenhouse gas emissions. Emissions Reductions Alberta awarded the successful applicants a total of more than $51 million in three separate funding rounds. One Calgary company is using the money to advance their developments of a heavy-lift drone system that deploys spacers on power transmission lines. Fulcrum Air CEO Patrick Arnett says the idea is to reduce emissions associated with that work by up to 95% and keep everyone involved with the job safer.
4: A 95% reduction from traditional methods when you use robots to do this work versus helicopters versus bucket trucks and other comparable equipment.
2: Other projects include a first-of-its-kind recycling process for used motor oil, the development of more environmentally friendly asphalt binder, and converting fleet vehicles to hydrogen power. And federal Tories have launched their Conservatives for Canada campaign ahead of Alberta's referendum. The drive seeks to encourage Albertans to vote to remain in Canada. Albertans will vote on October 19th on whether they want to remain a province or begin the process of holding a referendum on separation. Conservative leader Pierre Poilievre said earlier this summer his caucus would be campaigning against separation. And a woman in Calgary has a juicy mystery on her hands. She came home from a vacation to find the apple tree in her backyard had been picked clean. Global Bella Finn with more.
5: Mika Blundell had been looking forward to making her annual applesauce, but that's not happening this year. The tree that had approximately 200 apples is now fruitless. There's no trace of any fallen apples, which has ruled out neighbouring squirrels as the culprits. The theory now points to apple-hungry trespassers. Calgary police say entering someone's property without permission and taking produce is an offence that could result in charges, and they encourage everyone to respect private property, adding homeowners can deter unwanted activity by installing lights, security cameras and locking gates. Mika hasn't gotten to the core of the missing apple mystery today, but police say anyone who believes a crime may have happened should report it to police. Bella Finn, Global News.
2: Looking into sports in the CFL, the Montreal Alouettes were able to beat the BC Lions 37-30 last night. Looking at future games, the schedule looks blank today, but tomorrow the Winnipeg Blue Bombers will play the Saskatchewan Roughriders in Regina. Looking at Global News Sky Tracker weather, we do have a cloudy morning in Calgary and a 60% chance of showers. Later on, a high of 14 degrees this afternoon with more chances of showers. Tonight, more rain and an overnight low of 9. Tomorrow, up to a high of 14 degrees with more rain showers. Monday, a high of 16 and a 40% chance of showers. Right now, though, here in Calgary, we're sitting at 8 degrees. Breaking news when it happens. Our next scheduled newscast will be at 8. I'm Zach Ferguson.
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0: All right, that's better. We go from the hardest of hardcore rap to the Blue Jay song, which, by the way, I had on vinyl on 78 back in the mid-80s, something like that. I'm Rob Fay. Welcome back to Weekends heard across the Corus Radio Network. If you were listening when we started the show about an hour ago, a couple of technical glitches. There were certain things we could do and certain things that we could not do. We've remedied it. So all systems are going, as they say, we don't have a Houston, we have a problem anymore. But wanted to get that song in. I looked at Ganesh when we went to the break, show producer, and I said, Ganesh, we didn't play this one song. He's like, we could still do it. I'm like, I know it doesn't fit anywhere, but hell yeah, let's do it. So there you go. A little OK Blue Jays on your Saturday morning to get your, to get your day started. This is the beauty, by the way, of doing the weekend show. It's a little lighter, so you're fine. Okay, we do have to get into the top stories of the week. Canada's job market hit a rough patch right near the end of the summer. In the month of August, the economy loses about 42,000 jobs, even though the unemployment rate stays at 6.4%. Now, that feels backward until you remember how the rate is actually counted. It only includes people actively looking for work. If folks stop searching because, you know, maybe they're discouraged or they're going back to school or whatever, the rate can look flat even while the payrolls shrink. And the losses weren't everywhere. Looking at the data here, the public sector, yes, it did drop about 20,000 jobs, the third month in a row of declines, I might add. But the biggest hits were in the business and building support services sector. On the flip side, manufacturing actually added 22,000 jobs. That is a bright spot, and that's a little bit surprising to me because of the U.S. tariffs that are trying to squeeze these export-dependent industries. So those tariffs matter because August's data only partially captures this new 50% U.S. duty on about, what is it, $28 billion Canadian goods? That started mid-month. So the real StatsCan data is still to come. But in plain terms, the trade war is starting to show up in hiring plans and in some sectors, layoffs. And one of the other things that if we really want to peel back the layers of the onion here, young workers felt this one. Teens and young adults aged 15 to 24, I guess 24 still technically in that range, that age group lost about 19,000 jobs in August. And that to me, not alarming because you think of all the students that are heading back to class, but still StatsCan says this summer's youth job market was a little bit better than last year, but could be in big trouble coming up into next year. So while the monthly number stings, the seasonal picture isn't just dire. So what does it all mean, right? Expect more ups and downs. Yes, with trade uncertainty, you're going to feel that. Yes, there's going to be a shift in public sector hiring, and there might even be some slower wage growth. But watch the layoff rate and where the losses cluster. That's the one thing that I've learned. If export-heavy sectors start trimming more, that is a sign that the tariff shock is going to spread. And remember, a steady unemployment rate can actually hide stress underneath. So I would say the takeaway isn't panic, it's perspective. And yes, one month doesn't define a year, but when jobs fall and the wage growth slows and the trade tensions escalate as it continues to do, it's a reminder that steady, quote-unquote, can hide a lot of the movement below the surface. And in 2026, as we head into the fall, that to me is a story that is definitely worth watching. Okay, I'm going to play a clip here from Donald Trump. Oh, you're like, wow, you went a whole hour without him. Don't worry, we're going to make up for that in this hour. But I want to get to Donald Trump sitting at the Resolute desk, Diet Coke button to the right, a bunch of cronies in the back, talking about how they're not even tough on Canada yet, but it could get worse. Here's the clip.
1: A lot of people say, who's the toughest one to deal with? Is it China, sir? Is it China? Is it Vietnam? I said, no, actually, it's Canada. Canada has felt emboldened. They had presidents that didn't know what was happening. Not only the last one, all of them. I mean, they just were taken into... Our country's been taken advantage of by Canada. They took 20% of our car industry out. All they would have had to do is charge tariffs, and they would have put tariffs on if you... Build a car in Canada, you have to pay a 25% tariff. And nobody could pay. And if that didn't work, you make it 50%. Or if that didn't work, you make it 100%. And we have everybody coming. Or you stop doing business with the nation.
0: Or you just stop doing business with the nation. So the reports that are coming out this week is Trump is openly furious. He's seething, according to some, at Canada. And he continues to threaten duties and even more duties, as you just heard there, steel, autos, trucks, parts, a move that would hit our deeply integrated North America sectors. There's no doubt about it. On social media, beyond that clip, he's doubled down. He says, we don't need Canada. They need us, blah, blah, blah. We've heard it all before, and promises more pain if Ottawa doesn't back down. So what about a total shutdown? In a recent post, Trump has floated an even more extreme idea, cutting off trade with countries that run deficits with the United States, unless, of course, there's always a curveball here, unless the Federal Reserve lowers their interest rates. It's kind of a wild threat that would upend the whole global commerce if taken seriously, and more experts just see it as a pressure tactic rather than anything that is ready to go. But still, the rhetoric matters because it keeps uncertainty high and it's keeping the markets on edge. And for Canada, here at home, the stakes are real. Both sides, just to me, it feels like they're digging in. You got auto tariffs on the table for January and Canadian counter tariffs taking effect literally in a few hours this week. What is it? Tuesday of next week. And that means more costs for business, more caution on hiring, and just gosh, volatility for consumers all over the place who already feel pinched at the pump and at the grocery store. Two topics that we're going to talk about before this show today is done. So the bottom line is a full, quote unquote, total shutdown is unlikely, but the drift towards harsher measures is real. And in trade wars, as we're learning in real time here, pride often outlasts patience. And until one side blinks, I think Canadians should buckle up for more headlines, more uncertainty, and more reasons to watch the border closely. All right, from duties of one type to duties of another one, scientists have invented smart underwear that will track your, buckle up everybody, kids in the back, this one's for you. Scientists have invented smart underwear that will now track your farts. It's not a joke. It's a small disc that snaps into the back of your underwear, uses tiny sensors to detect hydrogen gas, and logs how often and how much you pass gas. And the goal here isn't comedy. It's to learn what your gut is actually doing. I mean, why bother? Well, because everybody farts. But nobody measures it, I think. Doctors usually rely on your memory. They ask you, you know, how often do you feel gassy? Or in older studies, something far less dignified involving tubes. But listen, one early study found that the average wearer had about 32 passings of gas over 12 hours. And yes, researchers are now studying. I'd love to be a researcher. Hey, you're taking on this topic. What is it? It's this. Sleep flatulence. See, science is finally asking the hard questions. But the bigger mission here, on a serious note, is digestive health, because a lot of us don't eat enough fiber. Estimates say that 95% of Canadians fall short of that goal. But fiber, again, great for your gut, your blood sugar, your cholesterol. The catch is when gut microbes ferment the fiber, they make gas. And for some people, that means bloating and a little bit of embarrassment, so of course, they'll back off the fiber. Do you know that there's a global project called the Human Flatus Atlas, where volunteers wear this device, they log the meals, so scientists can map how diet and microbes and gas all connect. It's not a medical device, but down the road, it can help spot patterns linked to your gut problems. So the question that I have for you is, would you be willing to purchase these fart-tracking undies anytime soon? I don't know if they're going to be on sale anywhere. Whoever created the discs is going to be a millionaire in short order. But anyways, the data's in, and so far it is coming back as very, very positive, according to this report. All right. It's a great segue to our next guest. Eric Kam's going to stop. Eric Kam out of Toronto Metropolitan University is going to stop by. We've got a lot to get to here. And Ganesh, I'm not even going to read your joke. Our producer on the other side of the glass is saying that they should name it Fart-O-Ware. I wish I had a cymbal and a drum and a little monkey that would do both. But anyways, when we come back, there are lawyers right now that are making a bid here to block Toronto Metropolitan University law grads from practicing in Ontario. This is a pretty serious situation here. Eric Kam is going to join us on the other side to break that and much more. The week's top stories down next. I'm Rob Fay. Good morning, Canada. This is Weekends, heard across the Corus Radio Network.
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1: Welcome back to the program. A very interesting situation is happening out at Toronto Metropolitan University, where there is a call, well, a call to just basically, how would I even say this, ban their lawyers or ban their law school from being able to practice in the province of Ontario. It's convoluted. We're going to get into this with somebody who's in the know. Eric Cam, professor at Toronto Metropolitan University, kind enough to join me. And Eric was the one who shone a little bit of light on the article that was written by Marty York about this. Eric, welcome to the program.
2: Good morning there, my friend Rob. And by the way, thank you for that stunning introduction relating me to gas.
1: Trust me, I'm full of it myself. But let's focus on this one, because to me, I think this needs to be told. And I think a lot of people don't really realize what's happening right now. Give us the latest on this challenge and why this is so concerning.
2: Well, the problem is that there was, when the whole October 7th, 2023 issue blew up, there was a very famous letter that came out of the law school. It was not signed by every faculty member or every student, but it was signed by a lot of them. And it basically said in a nutshell, Israel is not a real state, and that as a state, it is an anti, it is an anti-Palestinian route. And so what happened was that letter got taken by the general population of the university. And again, not everybody, but the people who agreed with the anti-Israel, anti-Zionist stance went to town on it. And because of that, it blew up, and anti-Semitism at TMU has absolutely materially worsened, Rob. And so from that letter, the problem is that anti-Zionism now, which one could argue, I actually argue it's the same thing as anti-Semitism, but if you want to argue that it's a criticism of the state of Israel, all right. But what happened is that TMU has been judged as an anti-Zionist, anti-Israeli institution. And so the law firms, look, it's no secret, there are many Jewish lawyers, and there are many Jewish lawyers in positions of power at the law firms. And they had just had about enough of it. And they said, you know what? We're not going to even interview the graduates from your law school. We're really sorry to the students who didn't sign the letter that they're caught up in this. But we're really sorry. But actions have reactions. And this is a reaction. And let me just say this too, Rob, and then I'll be quiet. I don't think my role here is to adjudicate the Middle East. And I'm not advocating for one group against another, although transparency, I'm Jewish. I'm an academic at TMU, and what concerned me the most about the Bonetto report is what it says about my campus. And if members of our community, if members of the Jewish community believe they have to conceal who they are or avoid parts of the campus or worry about being targeted, that is a straight out failure of university environment. And if we have rules designed to prevent intimidation and harassment, but we don't enforce them, then I'm having a real problem with the university.
1: So what exactly are the lawyers asking the Law Society of Ontario to do? Are they asking to withdraw TMU's accreditation? Are they just going to block individual grads? Like, what's the legal basis for this request?
2: I'm not a lawyer, and so I don't want to extend my knowledge past where it goes. And you know me, that's not very far. Mm. But yeah, there's a group of law firms in Canada that are asking for the university's law school charter to be revoked. And that is, you know, in a football expression, I don't know if you remember, but there was a university in Texas that got what was called the death penalty.
1: Yeah.
2: And that basically meant their program didn't exist anymore. So this would be an expression of the death penalty. And before I tell you what I think about that, I know that one of your questions is going to be, and it would be fair, do you think that TMU is an anti-Semitic campus? And I wouldn't characterize an entire university in that way, because that's just too wide-ranging. You're talking about 50,000 students and more than 1,000 faculty and countless thousands of people who work on the campus. I think the more useful question, Rob, is whether anti-Semitic behavior has occurred, whether people feel intimidated by it, and whether the institution responded adequately. And Bonetto's findings give a serious reason for concern on all three of those issues.
1: Okay, so I was trying to look for precedent here, and Trinity Western University several years ago had something similar happen. It wasn't anti-Semitic. It was more of a community covenant which barred sexual intimacy outside of a heterosexual marriage, which is basically, you know, common speak for they had problems with you know, gay and LGBTQ community. This went on for years, but the difference here is TWU sets a precedent that accreditation can hinge on whether a law school provides a welcoming, safe, inclusive environment, but that case stopped a new school before it launched. The TMU fight would be the first in modern times of pulling an accreditation from an existing Canadian law school over campus climate. So this is really new territory, and I'm curious to know how people are going to respond to this. Do you expect this story to get better before or worse before it gets better?
2: It's going to get much worse. And what you're going to have is just another deepening of the lines. So if you are sympathetic to the state of Israel, then you are going to think that this is probably completely justified and looks good on the law school. And if you're somebody who is not pro-Israel or pro-Zionist or whatever term you want, you're probably going to see this as just another example of the state of Israel or Jewish people in general punching above their weight. And I say that specifically, Rob, because you see, I mentioned the word Israel, and you're thinking, well, Eric, what does Israel have to do with the law school at TMU? And that's the problem with all of this, in a nutshell, is that all of this hatred that's been going on, especially in the city of Toronto and Montreal, all of this anti-Semitic, anti-Zionist behavior is a reaction to what's going on in a war halfway across the world. And so the Jewish people who've been targeted, who've been threatened, who've had firebombings at synagogues and Jewish day schools are going, what did we do to cause this when you're mad at a war going on far, far away that doesn't involve us? And so this has so many layers, and it's so disheartening because I love my campus, I love my university, but this is a major institutional failure. I just think it's one of enforcement. We have rules. They're just not being consistently or effectively enforced. Nobody, and I mean this sincerely, nobody should be afraid to walk on our campus. And right now, there are sections of the Jewish community who are just out and out threatened openly. And much like when Olivia Chow does nothing about the problem of anti-Semitism, the Jewish people on the campus realize there's no cost. There's no cost to the anti-Semitism right now. And all we're asking for is, isn't there a cost to being threatened to walking on your own campus, one that which you pay tuition?
1: It's an incredible story. And Eric, I'm so glad that you brought it to light this morning. I think there's a lot of people across this country that are going to look in on this and really wonder if beyond the courtroom, should professional regulators police university culture or, you know, stick to competence and ethics after graduation? I mean, where's that line? So, Eric, engaging conversation. I wish we had more time for it, but I'm sure as I fill in Toronto this week that we'll continue this conversation well into the week. So thank you again this morning.
2: My pleasure, and happy flatulence, Rob.
1: You as well. Eric Gab joining us at a Toronto Metropolitan University. I'd love to hear from you on this. This is one of those topics that I think needs a lot more light shone on it. And the question is, you know, how would this compare to past accreditation fights in Canada? I don't think there's been one to the same level. Again, I referenced Trinity Western University. That's more than 10 years removed. But this one's going to, once it catches news and becomes a bigger story, a broader story, I could see this getting national attention as it's getting here this morning. All right, we'll take a break here. News, weather, traffic coming your way here at the bottom of the hour. When we come back, can you believe that in a couple of days, it's going to be 25 years since September the 11th? 25 years ago, September the 11th, 2001, Mike Armstrong is global national correspondent. He's going to join us next to tell us where he was on that incredible day. I'm Rob Fay, back with more after this.
3: 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You don't know. 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Until this happens. 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
1: Welcome back to the program. Well, on weeks where I have no producer, it is me who has to look for the stories. And I was scouring around trying to find somebody who could talk about, you know, free trade and all the stuff that's going on between Ottawa and Washington. And one of the names that I came across, of course, a very good friend of the show, Mike Armstrong, Global National Correspondent. And he said, you know what? I have to be honest with you. This week probably wouldn't be the best week. I'm doing stories on the 25th anniversary of 9/11. And all of a sudden, I sat back in my chair and I said, it's been 25 years. And I thought, you know what, Mike, if he'd be willing to come on the show, I'd love to have you on, because he had reported on this during the actual happenings in New York. So, boy, that is an unbelievable timeline that has been 25 years. Mike, kind enough to join us this morning. Mike, good morning to you.
2: Good morning.
1: Well, let's get into this, because 25 years ago, you were pretty busy and you were covering this. And before we get into what you're doing now on reflections, can you take me back to 9/11 and just how that affected you?
2: Yeah, it's funny when you talk to anybody who was around back then, everybody remembers where they were. I was literally waiting in a car, because we weren't allowed to park until 9 o'clock. So just before nine, we were sort of waiting so we wouldn't get a ticket. I was with a couple of other people. And then we heard that the World Trade Center had been hit. I thought we'd see like a little tail of a Cessna sticking out of the building or something. And I said, well, I have to see this. And so walking right into our station, there was a TV in the lobby, and you sort of realize, oh no, this is really bad. And then watched it live, the second plane live. And then the Transport Minister of Canada was actually at an airport managers meeting in Montreal at the convention center. So we had to go to that. And these were the managers of airports all over North America. And every one of them had two phones basically running their airport in the chaos. We watched the towers collapse on 40-foot screens at the convention center. That was surreal. And then we went to Mirabel Airport, north of Montreal, where I believe it was 11 planes were routed. And so I probably told hundreds of people why they were in Canada, because they had been in planes, you know, coming back from Europe and things like that, and had no idea what had happened. And the pilots didn't even tell them. So they were literally, you know, disembarking from the planes, not knowing why they were in Montreal. It was surreal. It was a surreal day. And then I did get to go down a couple of weeks later when the buildings, Ground Zero, was still burning. It burned for 100 days. 100 days. Imagine that.
1: Mike, when you finally go down to New York and see this and you see the smoldering, can you maybe paint us a picture for us radio listeners? Like, what were you smelling? What were the looks on the people's faces, even weeks removed? Like, was there something there that still made it feel like something unforgettable had happened?
2: Yeah, I remember it being strange. We went down to Ground Zero a couple of times, but I remember going at night and it was eerily quiet. We also went down to one of the fire halls that was just a few blocks away and spoke to the people there. And, you know, I remember when we were there just for a little bit of time, people kept coming in and sort of shaking hands of the firefighters that were there. And I also remember Jean Chrétien came down at the time, and there was an event with the mayor of New York City, Rudy Giuliani. I actually got to shake his hand that day, and I remember he was pretty important. It's a very different Rudy Giuliani today, I think, the way people think about him. He was a superhero back then.
1: He was. And now let's fast forward 25 years. You were off for a little while, but you've been on the road for the last couple of weeks, haven't you? New York, New Jersey, Pennsylvania, and really getting ready for what's going to be a pretty unique week here when you broadcast some of these things. I mean, there's been so many stories that you've come across. I know that they're going to go to air shortly, but can you share even one of them that you've been working on for us?
2: Oh, yeah. No, it was a really interesting trip. I spent a few weeks sort of tracking down people I'd like to speak to and people with stories. And there were a few that I wasn't able to get. For example, there was an air traffic controller, the gentleman who closed Canadian airspace that day out of New Hampshire. And he was going to do the interview with me. He said, but I'm in hospice. And he passed away just 2 weeks ago. But it was such an important day for him. He wanted to talk about it right up to, he said, if I'm still alive, I'll talk about it. There's another family I tried to get. A woman who was pregnant on 9/11. She lost her husband. She had three kids and with another one on the way, had a little argument with her husband. unfortunately, and he called to apologize. And then just moments later, he was killed in the World Trade Center. She still is not up to talking. But I did find another family. There's a family, the family of Frank Doyle in Montreal. So I spoke to his wife and his daughter. Just an incredible interview. And you know, 25 years later, still tears. I went down to New Jersey. We spoke to a gentleman, Brian Clark. I mean, this gentleman was on the 84th floor. So he was literally above the impact zone. He's one of only four people in his tower who got out from above the impact zone. And he saved someone on the way down. There's someone he didn't even know. And they are friends to this day, and he still carries around the business card of the person he met that day, Stanley Kramer. So Brian Clark and Stanley, they're both friends to this day because they met on the way down. And they tell the story. I mean, boy, what they went through to get out of the building, including meeting people on the way down. So imagine this, you're trying to get out of the building, you're on your way down, and a group of people is coming up, and they're like, no, there's smoke, there's flames, you can't go down, you have to go up. And this gentleman, Brian Clark, just said, no, I think down's the right direction. And the woman who he argued with went up, and she was never seen again. And then we went to Flight 93, Shanksville, Pennsylvania, where there's this memorial to Flight 93. So that's the plane that the authorities believe was probably headed to the Capitol building in D.C. It was about 18 minutes away. It had been hijacked, and the people on the plane were still, they were sort of moved to the back of the plane. So it seems like the pilots were probably killed, but the flight attendants and the passengers were moved to the back of the plane. It was only about a third full, actually. So they were all sort of in the back of the plane making phone calls. I believe it's 37 phone calls were made. So they knew the World Trade Center buildings had been hit. When the Pentagon was hit, they were already in the back of the plane and they were hijacked. So they found that out in real time. And then they voted. And, you know, some of these stories you remember, but you get reminded of the details. And that's the Todd Beamer. He's on the phone with an operator. And he said to the operator, we've just decided we're going to fight back. We're not going to let this happen. Would you mind saying the Lord's Prayer with me? And the operator said the Lord's Prayer with him. And he said, okay, I'm going to hang up the phone now. And she said, no, don't hang up the phone. So he just put it down on the seat. And that's when that famous, he said, okay, we're ready. Let's roll. And that's when the passengers and the flight attendants took boiling water and kettles. And they used seat cushions as shields. And they took cans of soft drinks to throw. And they went to the front of the plane. And that plane crashed in Shanksville, Pennsylvania. Instead of killing hundreds or even thousands in Washington, D.C., went down in this field. And that memorial, by the way, you know, I've been to a lot of the great monuments and parks that Canada has in France and Belgium and places like that. That's kind of the way that field in Shanksville, Pennsylvania is treated and how it feels being there, like hallowed ground. And it really isn't just to remember the loss. It's to remember the courage of those passengers and crew who said, no, not today, not us. This isn't happening. And they fought back.
1: Incredible recollections. Mike Armstrong is with Global National. He's a correspondent joining us here on Weekends, heard across the Corus Radio Network. Mike, before I let you go, because I know you've got a long day ahead of you, I just want to talk about what that does for you as a journalist. I mean, this has kind of been back of mind for years, right? And all of a sudden you start to interview these people, some incredible conversations that you've had. Does it stir up old memories? Like I can't imagine you were the same man back in 2001 that you are today. Does it change the way that you view what happened in 2001?
2: It just reinforces how big it was. You know, it was so big. And a slight tangent, Global National as a show, a broadcast, newscast, went on the air September 3rd, 2001. And it was like literally week two of the show that 9/11 happened. And I never thought I'd go to Afghanistan. I ended up going twice because of 9/11. And so we're sort of celebrating the 25th anniversary of Global National this week. And we're sort of marking the date of 9/11. And it kind of feels like it's bookended by time as a national reporter. It's right. Been a little strange.
1: Mike, surreal. I'm so glad that our paths crossed today. And just like I said, when you told me that what your assignment was for the week, it kind of made me sit back in my chair. But your accounts and your recollections, really second to none. I'm so grateful you made time for me this morning. I'll be with you the rest of the day. I hope you're well, and please safe travels.
2: Thank you. Have a great day.
1: You as well. Mike Armstrong, Global National Correspondent. Boy, how about that? I didn't know that either. I didn't realize that September 3rd, 2001, Global National went to the air. Could you imagine week two of your station? You're still working out the bugs. You're still working out the kinks in the computer, making sure that the lighting's right, making sure that you could just get off the ground, cutting promos so that people know you even exist, and then 9/11 happens. Wow. Okay, here's what we'll do. We're going to take a break here. When you and I get back together, we're going to get into the sounds of 9/11. We're going to look back at this day in history from how it was covered on a number of different fronts. We're going to get it from the Americans' vantage point. We're going to get it from the Canadians' vantage point, as we just got there from Mike, and even Australia. And we're going to try to do this in order of how it happened. So we're going to get into the chronological timeline of what is really, if you're old enough to remember, and it's hard to believe that there's a 24-year-old out there that's driving around that has no idea what this meant to the world. But I'll educate some, I'll remind others, and we'll get into the audio of 9/11 next. I'm Rob Fay, back with more after this.
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1: This is Weekends with Rob Fay.
2: Welcome back to the program. Glad to have you along for the ride. Just moments ago, we had Mike Armstrong from Global National joining us to talk about his accounts of 9/11. And if you're seeing Rob, why are we talking about this? Because this coming week, I think it's next Friday, will be September the 11th, but it marks the 25th anniversary of 9/11, just one of the most devastating things that has ever happened in my lifetime. And I thought this segment, we could kind of reflect on the chronological elements of that, because the reality is this happened bright and early in the morning, and it woke many of us up. We looked at our TVs. We all of a sudden realized what was happening. And I'm not sure for me the exact moment that it sunk in, but we'll walk through this. So 8 o'clock in the morning, American Airlines Flight 11 departs from Boston's Logan International Airport, and it's headed for Los Angeles. So it's a cross-country flight, big plane, fully stocked, and you got a full tank of gas on there as well. About 15 minutes later, United Airlines Flight 175 departs Boston for Los Angeles as well. Flight 11, in the same minute, chronologically, is hijacked. So if you do the math here, Flight 11 departs at 8 o'clock in the morning, and at 8:46, this happens.
3: This just in, you were looking at obviously a very disturbing live shot there. That is the World Trade Center, and we have unconfirmed reports this morning that a plane has crashed into one of the towers of the World Trade Center. CNN Center right now is just beginning to work on this story, obviously calling our sources and trying to figure out exactly what happened, but clearly something relatively devastating happening this morning there on the south end of the island of Manhattan. That is, once again, a picture of one of the towers of the World Trade Center.
2: Okay, so that is 8:46 in the morning, and everybody around the world is getting to a TV. They can't believe that this has happened. They're just trying to figure this out. And again, just a little bit before 9. Then, as everybody started to understand that it was a huge plane that went right into the North Tower of the World Trade Center, this happens.
4: Hoboken, that as you look at the picture from our chopper now arriving at the scene, Jim Friedel in Hoboken said it appeared to bank sharply and smash directly, perhaps purposefully, into, oh my goodness,
5: oh God,
4: there's another one.
2: That is from News 11 out of New York. So the first audio from CNN, News 11 New York with the second clip. They are on air trying to dissect what happened with the first crash, and then with cameras rolling and microphones on, at 9:03, flight 175 crashes into the South Tower, and live TV captured the second impact. And at that moment, it became crystal clear that this was a coordinated attack. Now, a half an hour later, flight 77, which departed from Washington, headed also for Los Angeles, full tank of gas again, crashes into the Pentagon. This causes a massive fire and a partial structural collapse. So now the word is getting in around the world. So we've heard from CNN, who breaks the story, News 11, who was on the air trying to figure out what was going on with the first plane, only to watch the second plane go into the South Tower. Here is a clip from Australia with reaction to this. This is how quickly this got all around the world.
6: Inside.
7: The building's exploding right now. You got people running up the street.
6: Okay.
7: Okay, what's going on?
8: What floor?
9: The first one.
8: What happened? Tell me.
9: When a big explosion happened, some guy came out, his skin was all off. I helped him out. This is him all over. There's people jumping out of windows. I've seen at least 14 people jumping out of windows.
3: We just are replaying the vision now of that second plane plunging into that second tower. We are also hearing eyewitness reports from CNN that the plane, as it approached the World Trade Center, seemed to slow and level and direct itself towards the tower deliberately.
10: And he made this remark, which was heard live on 1010 West. But today we've had a national tragedy.
11: The fire is spreading now. We can see it completely. Oh my God, it's inside the first building.
2: So again, recounting 9/11, which again will celebrate its, well, I shouldn't say celebrate, it will commemorate its 25th anniversary this coming Friday. Now, at 12:15, this was again after the fourth plane crashed in a field in Shanksville, Pennsylvania, after the passengers and crew tried to retake the plane. At 12:15, the U.S. airspace, the entire country, decided that they were going to shut things down. And so that is where Canada got activated. We heard from Mike Armstrong from Global National saying that some planes were diverted to Montreal. A bunch of planes were diverted to Gander. I'm going to play this clip. I found it online. It's a social media clip talking about how Canada stepped up in this moment.
0: When American airspace completely shut down on September 11th, 38 commercial airliners carrying nearly 7,000 stranded passengers were abruptly diverted to a tiny Canadian town, Gander, Newfoundland, population 10,000. The town's population instantly surged by 70%. What happened next became one of history's greatest displays of human compassion. Without hesitation, local residents opened their homes, schools, and community halls. Bus drivers ended a union strike to transport the travelers, while townspeople prepared tens of thousands of warm meals, provided medicine, and set up makeshift shelters. For 5 days, strangers from over 90 countries were treated not as refugees, but as family. Operation Yellow Ribbon proved that even in humanity's darkest hour, kindness and hospitality can overcome fear.
2: All right. So again, that report I found online. One of the things that I will say about 9/11 as we reflect on this is you're going to hear from all the different presidents. George W. Bush will obviously be at the center of this. He was the president when this happened. Remember, he was teaching a classroom of kids and they were reading together. And then all of a sudden, one of his advisors kind of whispered in his ear that something's going on and that he stepped away and stepped back. This moment is going to get replayed a lot over the next week or so because this is such a big moment in our history. And there's so many players in it. Mike Armstrong mentioned Rudy Giuliani and how 25 years ago he was thought of as a god of New York. You remember George W. Bush went out to Yankee Stadium and threw out the first pitch showing that the United States was not going to be, you know, be deterred despite this terrorism attack. And everything that comes with it is a huge piece of history. But this shows, and I hope, I pray that this week doesn't get politicized, because this is a moment to remember the lost lives, to remember all those firefighters, to remember how Canada rallied behind the United States at moments like this. So my only hope, my only takeaway is that this week it doesn't become political. He said, she said, that we can simply acknowledge those who lost their lives and the heroism that took place in Pennsylvania. And 25 years ago. That's how long 9/11 was. Unbelievable. All right. News, weather, traffic coming your way. Dan Matag, president of Canadians for Affordable Energy, stopping by next to talk about if there's any reprieve on the horizon. We'll get his take next.
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19: 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Teachers, postal workers, and flight attendants have all been denied their constitutional right to strike. Meanwhile, many of us struggle with the cost of living crisis. Many work multiple jobs to feed and shelter their families. 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Workers are back and ready to fight for what we deserve.
20: Ever wish you could play like you're at Caesars?

0: 12:15 this morning when a semi traveling northbound on Deerfoot Trail tipped over on its side near 17th Avenue. Police say another vehicle which entered the scene also rolled over. UMass says three people were taken to hospital with life-altering injuries. Calgary City Council will take part in a special closed-door meeting next week after a trove of confidential and preliminary budget documents were leaked. At first reported by Global News on Wednesday, the documents showed a 20% property tax increase would be required to cover all the spending requests in front of City Council in the upcoming four-year budget. MRU political science professor Lori Williams says sharing confidential documents is a big deal.
1: There's a difference between being open and transparent in ways that are appropriate and respecting legal parameters and confidentiality agreements.
0: Global News has learned an updated budget scenario with a 15% property tax next year is expected to be presented later on this month. And a Calgary company is one of the 16 businesses getting funding from the province to advance innovative work in the hopes of reducing greenhouse gas emissions. Emissions Reduction Alberta awarded a successful applicant a total of more than $51 million in three separate funding rounds. One Calgary company is using the money to advance their development of a heavy lift drone system that deploys spacers on power transmission lines. Fulcrum Air CEO Patrick Arnett says the idea is to reduce emissions associated with the work by up to 95% and keep everyone involved with the job safe.
2: A 95% reduction from traditional methods when you use robots to do this work versus helicopters versus bucket trucks and other comparable equipment.
0: Other projects include a first-of-its-kind recycling process for used motor oil and the development of more environmentally friendly asphalt binder. And the Conservative leader Pierre Poilievre is calling for Albertans to stay united as separatists have a problem not with Canada but with the Liberal government. The federal Tories have launched a Conservatives for Canada campaign ahead of the Alberta referendum. Poilievre argues that Alberta does not need a new country. It needs different government policies in Ottawa. Canada's wool producers are looking to untangle themselves from the United States.
3: The U.S. has imposed 50% tariffs on greasy wool imports, as well as some finished wool products. Greasy wool is the raw, unwashed product after a sheep is shorn. Canada lacks the large-scale industrial processing of the U.S. and other countries. That means Canadian producers often rely on foreign mills to transform greasy wool into yarn and other products. More and more Canadian producers are now shipping their raw wool to China and the Czech Republic to evade American tariffs. The chair of the Canadian Wool Council says it comes at a time when wool prices are already on the rise. Jason White, The Canadian Press.
0: And looking into sports, in the CFL, the Montreal Alouettes were able to beat the BC Lions 37-30 last night. Looking at future games, the schedule looks blank today, but tomorrow the Winnipeg Blue Bombers will play the Saskatchewan Roughriders in Regina. Moving to baseball, the visiting Toronto Blue Jays will be looking to boost their win streak to four straight when they play the second set of a three-game weekend series against the Kansas City Royals tonight. And Global News Sky Tracker weather, a cloudy morning in Calgary with a 60% chance of showers. We do get a high of 14 degrees with more chances of showers inbound this afternoon. Tonight, more rain and an overnight low of 9. Tomorrow, getting some rain and a high of 14. Monday, a high of 16 degrees with a 40% chance of showers. Tuesday, finally some sunny skies and a high of 20. Right now, though, here in Calgary, we're sitting at 8 degrees. Breaking news when it happens. Our next scheduled newscast will be at 9. I'm Zach Ferguson.
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6: To see if there is any reprieve on the horizon for us Canadians. Let's talk with Dan Mattag, president of the Canadians for Affordable Energy, kind enough to join me here on a Saturday. Dan, welcome to the program.
7: Hey, Rob, good to be here on the long weekend, and sad to see it's already here, but hey, we'll manage it in the beautiful month of September.
6: There is a parent that hasn't shaved in a week, and they're looking forward to getting their kid to go back to school so that they can actually catch up on things. But one more weekend for families to hit the road, and it is the last long weekend before school. What's your price forecast from, you know, let's say the next coming week? When should drivers be filling up if they are going to even try to save the most? Is there any reprieve on the horizon?
7: Well, today's probably the best day, whether you're in Vancouver, Toronto, Montreal. It doesn't really matter. prices are going up in eastern Canada about 4 cents a liter and about 2 cents here.

0: here in Vancouver, Victoria, and of course another 2 cent increase for the prairies as well as central BC. So this is probably as good as it's going to get as price pressures continue to mount. The only real reprieve or any solace we can find in all this might be on the 15th of September when we switch back to winter blend gasoline, and that'll save us 5 or 6 cents a liter. But other than that, I don't see much in the way of any, any alleviation of prices. Of course, in Vancouver, they had the shutdown of the Olympic pipeline south of the border in Washington State. That's the artery that runs most of the, connects all the refineries there and runs a lot of the fuel from Oregon all the way back up to Vancouver and vice versa. So what we're seeing here now, though, is price pressure on a few days might be diesel, next few days might be gasoline. But they're both heading in the wrong direction. That is much higher for consumers, especially now that the the various actors on the futures markets have lost the battle pretty much on trying to short sell oil. You can short sell oil because it's stuff that you don't really take delivery of. That's why we call it the futures market. But on the spot, what's called the spot market, the prompt market, diesel is, you either have it or you don't. You use that or you don't. Same with gasoline. So with what's happened around the world, it continues to see a decline in supply, especially in diesel. We're heading to winter months, colder, more use, harvest time for farmers across the Northern Hemisphere. Look for diesel prices to go much higher than the record we saw earlier this week of over 250, in some cases 285, like we saw here in Vancouver.
1: Wow. Dan, you wrote a really great article on affordableenergy.ca about extending the fuel tax holiday, and you called it pure window dressing. I'd love to get your thoughts on this.
0: Well, I think for a lot of people, it's what have you done for me lately? The price continues to go higher. It's about 40, 50 cents a liter higher in a case than it was this time last year. It's about double the price than it was this time last year for diesel. So, short of saying, well, we can't do anything about it because it's an international affair, an international problem with both Straits of Hormuz and the ongoing war between Russia and Ukraine that's limiting supply, what the federal government can and should be doing is to deal with the what I think is a bit of a sneaky play. They don't do it deliberately, but as the price goes up, so does the take by the federal government in Western Canada. But in Eastern Canada, we also have provincial governments involved with GST, HST, and in some cases it's 15%. So think about it. The price goes up, it doubles in the case of diesel. You give back people 4 cents on the excise, big deal, because it goes up 40, 50 cents a liter. As I said, most people won't notice the fact the government said, well, we're going to continue the suspension. What they ought to be focusing on, most importantly, is the HST, GST. They should, second of all, look at the issue of the clean fuel standard, the so-called second carbon tax. It's hidden for most people. In Eastern Canada, it's about 10, 11 cents a liter. In British Columbia, it's more like 17, 18 cents a liter, called the BCL-CFS, long acronym for British Columbia Low Carbon Fuel Standard. I think those are things that provincial and federal governments must look at, because the rising price makes its way into the cost of everything. And if you are worried about inflation and the destruction of our purchase power, look no further than the fact that we're in an energy crisis, an oil, gas, petroleum crisis. We have plenty in Canada, but for 10 years we've been saying, no, there's no business case. And we've rooked ourselves. How? It takes 139 pennies to buy a U.S. dollar. That adds 35 to 36 cents a week to the price of gasoline, diesel, and every other commodity in the food section that you can think of or that we use day to day because of that weak Canadian dollar. So there's a triple whammy here. And it's nice to say, yeah, we're going to deal with the excise tax, but it's too little too late.
1: Dan Mittag is the president of Canadians for Affordable Energy. He's joining us here on Weekends, heard across the Chorus Radio Network. Dan, I was filling in Toronto this past week, and one of the big stories out there is obviously electric vehicles and BYD and China. For the rest of the country here, I know that the Liberals have their EV mandate, but you said, again, at your website, the Liberals aren't scrapping the toxic EV mandate. They're simply renaming it. What are your thoughts on this?
0: Yeah, look, I saw this play happen quite some time. And by the way, Rob, I do come from the automotive sector. I was public relations with a tiny little company, you might know it, Toyota Canada, before I was elected as MP. So automotive is near and dear to me, not just in terms of the marketing side, but also in the backyard mechanic. Look, and I come from a family of all electricians. Anybody who knows the name McTigg and Whitby will know the name. Ontario. Nevertheless, what is concerning here is that while we celebrated the federal government getting rid of the EV mandate, which basically said over the years you'd have to have more and more EVs sold and less internal combustion engines sold, everyone greeted that with great news. But on closer examination, the Carney Liberals are actually going to do something else. They're bringing in what's called the 75% reduction in tailpipe emissions. Now, we're not talking pollution. We're just talking about CO2. You have to reduce it by 75%. Most vehicles already have significant reductions to the extent possible. I mean, I'm not just talking about inventions reducing pollution like we saw with the catalytic converter over 50 years ago, but real, true inventions. California tried this and said, we'll do 50% tailpipe reduction. They couldn't make it happen. There is no technology in the world that does this. Unless automotive companies are willing to buy carbon credits, which are, you know, basically paying someone else to do nothing, money out of thin air, what we're really spelling is the end of the automotive sector in Canada, simply because to have 75% tailpipe emission reductions means basically you want to get indirectly EVs, because that will meet the standard, this harsh standard that exists nowhere in the world, for which no one can build, no one has the technology to achieve. Unless, of course, we want to run our Big Mac trucks and Freightliners and International, et cetera, on one cylinder, which is not very efficient. What the government is trying to say is that, we got rid of the EV mandate, but we're going to get it by another means, by imposing such harsh restrictions on internal combustion engines. Now, we may not like the idea, but they're more efficient, they're less costly, and they're less environmentally damaging. Think of how batteries made in China, using coal and using little children in the Democratic Republic of Congo to pull out the cobalt and all these other products, and copper. Look at the price of copper. My point is simply, the federal government has to be transparent, and Canadians need to wake up about what the federal government's doing, because it basically amounts to switch and bait. And it's, again, as I said, the federal government trying to achieve its EV mandate indirectly, because it can't do it directly. The public doesn't want these things. And frankly, they may have their use in downtown Toronto and downtown Vancouver, but I'd suggest people start using public transit. That's what it's made for.
1: Yeah, it's an interesting time. There's so many topics we could go down the rabbit hole with. But, yep. Dan, on a Saturday, so glad you made time for me this morning. And, again, I love even learning that the blend of the gas is about to change here. And hopefully there's some reprieve, albeit temporarily, for Canadians. Dan, thank you for making time for me this morning.
0: Thanks again, Rob. Fingers crossed.
1: Yes, isn't that the truth? Dan Mittag is president with Canadians for Affordable Energy. It's a great website, by the way. You can find them at affordableenergy.ca. Okay, we're going to take a break here. On the other side of the break, this was an interesting conversation between a reporter and the commander of the U.S. Pacific Command. Samuel Paparo is one of the top dogs when it comes to the U.S. military, and he was pushed on a question that a year ago, you never would have thought possible. But on the other side of the break, I'm going to introduce you to the question that had one of the top military minds stopped at his tracks and wasn't let off the hook either. We'll get into the question, the answer, and your thoughts next. I'm Rob Fay. This is Weekends, heard across the Corus Radio Network.
2: 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The Stampede in the summer, Chinooks in the winter, and traffic all year round. 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
1: All right, welcome back to the program. You know, you're always scouring for news on this show. I've got a bunch of segments that I got to fill. Somebody said to me the other day, they're like, how do you get so many guests? I'm like, good question. Some weekends I have a producer, like sometimes I'll have somebody to help me make calls, a book guest, Mackenzie, who, by the way, is producing today's show. Sometimes she helps me. Sometimes it's Ryan. Sometimes it's Tammy. And sometimes it is nobody. In the last 2 weeks, because of the summer schedule, it has just been yours truly. So I'm scouring all these different places, trying to find news and stories that I think are relevant to you. Like, is it going to affect your pocketbook? Are you going to be safe at night? What are some of the big stories that are going on? And we try to bring it together and put a big old bow on this show. So I see this audio in the long list of different audio options, and I'm like, you know what? Let me just click on this one. And I was taken aback by this conversation. So I guess it was a couple of days ago at a defense conference in Victoria this week, a reporter put it out as clear as a whistle to a guy that is a very big deal, Admiral Samuel Paparo, who is the head of the U.S. Indo-Pacific Command. Like, this is a big guy. And the question was posed to him. Actually, I'll play the audio and then we'll get to this on the other side. Here's the reporter's question and then the initial answer.
21: Under what circumstances would you obey an order to launch military action against Canada?
22: I find that scenario to be absolutely and utterly preposterous. I follow the orders of the commander in chief, but that is a needlessly emotional question. Canada is a close ally.
21: Thank you.
22: I'm sorry. I didn't mean to be insult you, but
21: you didn't answer the question.
22: I'm sorry.
21: You didn't answer the question.
22: I said I follow the orders of the president, and I find it to be would you ask me, please, also what my attack plans are for the Martians?
1: Okay, so again, a reporter asks an admiral, there we go, within the U.S. Indo-Pacific Command, under what circumstances would you obey an order to launch military action against Canada? And Paparo's reaction was immediate. He called the idea absolutely and utterly preposterous, and then joked, as you can hear in his tone, that you might as well ask him about his attack plans for the Martians. But he was pressed on the question and added, hey, I follow the orders of the commander in chief. And it's the I follow the orders part that stuck. So here's the reporter not letting Paparo off the hook.
21: You want to dismiss it by all means.
22: Yes, sir. I don't dismiss you. I don't dismiss you, but I do dismiss the question.
21: You belittle it.
22: I'm sorry?
21: You belittle it, and that's, I don't think that's the right approach at all. This is a serious question about a serious issue. We have threats of annexation. I know it's not. I know it's not hypothetical, but nonetheless, if you've not thought about it,
0: thank you, Ben.
21: Maybe you should.
22: Military-to-military relationships are such a serious foundation. They're executed without emotion. They're executed on the facts on the ground of our requirement to defend our spaces together. And these are foundations, and militaries are designed to remain apolitical and ruthlessly focused on the facts of the geography and of the capability and of the long-term interests of the country. And so while you do see, political discussions take place for military professionals, we're always sort of ruthlessly focused on the mission ahead. And this professional ethos of apolitical militaries is really so common throughout the Indo-Pacific and throughout the world. And, that's how we deal with the, ups and downs of political discourse, is with solid, mill-to-mill, apolitical, technically focused, day-to-day alliance issues that we work together.
1: So, reading through all the different chat rooms and all this stuff, a lot of people took umbrage with the reporter for pressing on that question. But a reporter's got to ask the question. And I'm not defending one side or the other, but here's the context that often gets lost in this. Politics and policy rarely intertwine. Leaders can trade barbs and sharp words on the campaign trail and do so on social media posts like Donald Trump seems to do, while civil servants, diplomats, and, uninformed officers, how would I say this properly? Because I think this matters. Generals are going to roll their eyes at that rhetoric, but they're still going to show up to joint exercises and NORAD briefings. There's a separation there between political heat and policy continuity. And usually that's what keeps allies functioning when the headlines get ugly. So why did the question even come up? Because the relationship's obviously strained, right? Like trade talks have collapsed. U.S. slaps 50% tariffs on billions of Canadian goods. Ottawa answers with counter tariffs. The rhetoric is sharpened on both sides. And in that climate, even an absurd hypothetical can feel a little less absurd to some listeners. It's a unique question. I don't know if it's a question that I would necessarily ask myself, because I don't think we're even in the stratosphere of that being a possibility, but it comes back to the lowest common denominator, which is Donald Trump. Because the rhetoric that you hear from the Oval Office behind the Resolute desk is that, you know what, we'll go from 25% tariffs to 50 to 100, or maybe we just won't do business with them at all. And you've got this Department of Defense or War, Pete Hegseth, that's firing shots at Canada, and J.D. Vance is discounting Canada. And then you got Howard Lutnick that's, denouncing Canada. And in those contexts, you all of a sudden say to yourself, well, maybe this isn't such an outlandish question to at least put out there. Now, the question is, why would you put that out there? If anything, it's to hear from somebody in the know, in a uniform, that says, dude, that's crazy. And maybe it doesn't mean anything to you, but I guarantee there's somebody out there that hears that that says, okay, well, thank goodness that we're not there. And this is the problem to go back to social media. And this is the problem to go back and strictly do, you know, politics through headlines and social media posts, is these things escalate a lot faster in the days of digital than it would have before. I don't think it's that crazy a question, believe it or not, because it gets you the answer that makes you realize where the temperature of this situation is at. Do I ever think that the U.S. is going to invade Canada? No. Do I think there'd be other countries that would come to the aid of Canada in the event that something like that happened? Absolutely. But I don't think that this is a conversation worth much more than this segment, other than to say that the question was asked, the answer was given, the follow-up question was asked, much to the chagrin of the PR person that you could hear in the background saying, okay, okay, that's good, on to the next thing, trying to brush it under the rug, but the reporter wasn't going to let it go. And they wanted to keep on this and ended up getting a pretty articulate answer from a guy that's, again, pretty high up the food chain, Admiral Samuel Paparo of the U.S. Indo-Pacific Command. I don't think you enlighten every reporter when you say something like, well, you might as well just ask me about my attack plan for the Martians. And I think that's part of the reason that maybe he was pressed. But the line here that got the attention was, I follow the orders of the commander in chief. Now, if that was Obama or Biden or Clinton or Bush, either of the Bushes, I don't think that would raise many eyebrows. Pretty unique commander in chief that's going on south of the border right now. So you just take it with a different grain of salt than you usually do. Takeaway for me here is this. It's not panic, it's perspective. Odds of the U.S. invading, effectively to me, zero. But what is interesting for me, and we'll talk about this maybe even tomorrow, is these two countries do share deep intelligence ties, deep integrated supply chains. And in tense times, words matter. So even reassurances matter. And the expectation on both sides of the border is that eventually professionalism and law and this alliance will, you know, hold firm, no matter what the headlines are saying. I just thought it was an interesting conversation, a good back and forth between reporter and admirable, which you don't say. And I'm going to work on saying that word properly during the break. Okay, we'll take a break here. When we come back, George Cooper is a former marketing director with the Calgary Stampeders. Big changes coming to the CFL, which will affect some of the integrity of the game to some. We'll talk about these changes next. I'm Rob Vay, back with more after this.
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1: Welcome back to the program. As a self-identified long-term fan of the Canadian Football League, I was a sideline reporter for the BC Lions not long ago. I saw some of these changes that the Canadian Football League's kicking around, and I, you know, my eyebrows raised a little bit. Got an email from a gentleman by the name of George Cooper. He says, yeah, I've seen these changes too, and there's some problems here. And George has got a background here with the Calgary Stampeders, a former marketing director, kind enough to join us here on Weekends. George, welcome to the program.
8: Good morning, Rob, and thanks for the invitation.
1: Well, let's talk about it. Let's talk about the changes and then talk about some of the challenges with them. Of the changes, which one do you look at and say that just absolutely cannot happen?
8: Frankly, there's two. It's shortening the field to 100 yards, which is ironically the same yardage as the National Football League, and moving the goalposts to the end of a shortened end zone, which again is parallel to the National Football League.
1: Why do you think they want to make these changes?
8: A couple of reasons. One is potential expansion again, having once done it and it failed. The second one is there was an announcement. We'll go backwards for a minute. It's the new commissioner, Stuart Johnson, was the former president of TSN since 2010. He knows the media world inside and out. Some 6 months after he was appointed last April, in September, stood in front, and I must say, Rob, with smugness and arrogance, and announced these changes, many of which took place this year, though they were minor. And you know, Rob, do you know that coaches and players were not consulted? We saw players and coaches really come on media and say, what has happened? What is this? So the other one is, they, in selling the soul of this historic 68-year-old league, they brought on a streaming network starting next year, DAZN. And they've paid a hefty fee for having the streaming rights. And any of us who want to watch Saturday games starting next season, we have to pay a $25 streaming fee to DAZN.
1: So, George, one of the things that caught me by surprise, and it was implemented for this year, is the bench locations, that team benches now have to be on the opposite side of the field. As a guy that used to work sidelines for the Lions, I liked being able to look to the left and to the right and getting my information from one side of the field. And we saw it in last night's game where BC had to cross the field in Montreal, walk through the Montreal bench if they wanted to go to their own locker room, which ended up posing a rather large problem before the game was done. But a lot of these changes here, I feel, don't necessarily need to happen. So are they changing just for the sake of changing, or are they doing it because they actually think they're going to improve the game?
8: Stuart Johnson's quote was, "We're looking to modernize the game." Excuse me? What does changing historic field dimension, moving goalposts, shortening end zones do? How does that equate to modernizing the game? Again, many of us, and there's thousands of us, there's 5,500 people. I know it doesn't sound like many, but on Facebook, fire the commissioner. And I've watched and read thousands and thousands of people who are canceling season tickets, if not this year, next year. They're pissed. I'm sorry to use that word, but they are. And he also was quoted recently on the media. "We will get over it. We, the fans, will get over it." That only just continues to poke the bear.
1: You know, it's such a... By the way, George Cooper is a former marketing director with the Calgary Stampeders, joining us here on Weekends, heard across the Chorus Radio Network. I think the one that most Canadians who even aren't CFL fans will identify with is the length of the field, going from 110 to 100. And yes, that is an NFL style, especially when you combine it with the end zones moving and the goal... Or, pardon me, the end zone shrinking and the goalposts moving. That 110 is such a signature of the Canadian Football League. I just don't understand why you would try to remove it. Like, what's the logic behind taking away those 10 yards aside from appeasing the Americans?
8: I'm questioning myself again, and many of us are. You know, Rob, when I joined the Stampeders in 81, have been involved with them as a volunteer to market it, I was challenged with the fact that the Atlanta Flames were moving into Calgary, and Jack Gotta was so concerned about losing a chunk of our season ticket base. Now, in that era, Calgary was involved in the community, but we realized we had to get more involved. We had to be out there with our potential customers and our season ticket base, not 6 months a year, 12 months a year. We had a winter Calgary Stampeder hockey team, and we went across Calgary and area and raised money for charities. And the people got to shake hands with the players with their helmets off. Community involvement, visiting hospitals. And the league, under the former commissioner, Randy Ambrosi, failed miserably. And the league has failed for years from the head office level, and not all the teams, some of the teams, to really get involved with the schools and communities. Here in BC, and I love the Lions, I can't remember last when we had a BC Lions involved event here in Abbotsford, where I reside.
1: Wow. Interesting. And by the way, the league says here, I'm reading the report now, that they're trying to speed up the game, increase scoring chances, and make late game strategy a little more dynamic. But here's the thing for me, George, that catches my eye, is that neither Football Canada nor U Sports, which is the university programs here, neither of them are going to adopt these field changes. And they're saying that, you know what, there's operational constraints and an independent rule book. But for me, I just don't think they want to make this an NFL-style game. So it looks like there's people that are standing up for this, but do you think this actually gets pushed through? Do you think that next year we're going to see these changes, or that maybe there'll be enough of a revolt between now and then that the CFL actually backpedals on this?
8: I'd invite anybody to also join our Keep the 55 Facebook group, which only started a month ago, but it's growing very exponentially. The CFL now is a problem. I really don't believe they thought that the Football Canada would continue to take the stance that they made last September, and they just reiterated it this week. We are not changing. So you've got fields like Calgary Stampeders Field, owned by the University of Calgary. That field is not changing. And if I'm right, University of Manitoba. See, these fields... a lot of them are not changing. So now what is the CFL going to do? And it's interesting to note also with the change of the playoff format. 8 out of 9 teams will make the playoffs next year.
1: It's pretty crazy.
8: CFL has a problem, and it's interesting that Stuart Johnson, we haven't heard a word from this gentleman for probably 4 months. He's been muzzled, I should say.
1: Interesting times. Well, you know what, George, thank you for bringing it to my attention. And more than anything, making time for me bright and early here on a Saturday morning. Your opinion's valued. I'm going to open up the phones on the other side of the break. We'll see if we get any calls on this. But I appreciate the passion. Let's talk again.
8: Thanks, Rob.
1: All right. George Cooper, again, with the longtime Calgary Stampeder guy, former marketing director. And he brings up some interesting points. And it does get a little, you know, how would I say this? It's a really interesting time for the Canadian Football League because they're trying desperately to connect with younger fans. And in baseball, I was a huge, I did not want the pitch clock. I just thought it was going to speed up the game too much. I thought it was going to take away from the beauty, the je ne sais quoi of just a game that didn't have a clock. Like, that was one of the cool things about baseball, is that it didn't have a clock. But one of the problems with baseball is that it didn't have a clock. So when we first brought a pitch clock to Nat Bailey Stadium as a broadcaster, I had a really tough time with it because I was like trying to tell stories and I had all this usual dead air that I could get in and tell the, forget it, man. It was just kind of like go, go, go, go, go. It was like every 15 seconds, there was another pitch that had to be thrown. CFL right now is facing one of the, I would say, crossroads of this league, is that they do need to get faster. And they do need to increase their scoring chances and make late game strategy more dynamic. But you can't take away what this game is. The reason that the CFL struggles in certain lights has nothing to do with the length of its field or the size of its end zones or whether the goalpost is at the front or the back. And maybe the goalpost is the one thing that I can understand. Moving it to the back line instead of the front line might save you an injury or two. But I can't remember the last time a player clunked his head on a goalpost. So to me, like I said, this is a lot of change that might is the key word, engage more younger fans. But I don't think that's the way you go about it. You want to engage with the CFL, lessen the price of your tickets, make cheaper food at the concession stands. Don't charge so much for parking, like little things like that. That's what brings families out to the games, is the quality of food, the cleanliness of the bathrooms, making sure there's a place for you to park, making sure the field is entertaining. And what I mean by that is there's a lot of stuff going on around the actual game itself. That's how you bring people to the stadium. I don't know. It's really interesting. You know what? I think we should open the phones on this. We haven't opened up the phones this morning. How about this? We'll do a segment on the other side of the break. And I'm going to open up the phones and you can call in about the football. You can talk about the Canadian reporter that asked the U.S. military guy about the commander-in-chief. If he ever said invade Canada, whether or not the military would, I will talk about anything. We'll call it the garage sale of this show. So let's go to the phones at 604-602-7373. That's here in British Columbia, 604-602-7373. Anywhere in this country, if you're listening this morning, I'll pay for your call. 877-399-9898 is how you can interact. You want to talk CFL? I would love to. You want to talk about any of the news of this week? I'm your guy. I'm Rob Fay. Back with your calls next.
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1: All right, welcome back to the program. Full boards on a Saturday morning. I love it. 604-602-7373. When we can get to your call, I promise we will try. We're going to start with Diane in Calgary. Diane, good morning to you. Welcome to the program.
33: Good morning, Rob. I love your show. I just have to say, our family has been a four-generation Stampeder season ticket holder since 1964. We currently and always have held six seats. If the Canadian CFL football makes changes, we've decided we're going to give up our seats. We're not going to participate in making our football. We're standing up for Canada. And we are not going to go to an NFL U.S. format. Canadian football is a unique identity and rich tradition that strongly believes we should be protecting our football. And there is no real benefit for this change. It's just that they need to hear loud and clear from Canadians from B.C. all the way to Quebec, where all the teams are, that the public is not going to stand up for going to a NFL U.S. format. We want to stay unique and Canadian.
1: All right. Appreciate it. And thank you for the kind words, Diane. By the way, the Stampeders got a heck of an offense. They just need to stop the ball from going into their own end zone this season, and they'll be just fine. All right. Let's keep the conversation going. Alan in Vancouver. Alan, good morning to you. Where do you want to go?
34: Oh, hi. Good morning, Rob. Rob, the key for bringing people back into the game is making the game a bit more exciting. And one of the most exciting parts of the game is the kickoff return for a touchdown. I can't recall when the last time I saw one of those. But in order to get more excitement in the game, what about just reducing the number of players on the field at kickoffs and third downs from 12 to 9 or to 8? I'm sure that would kind of increase the likelihood of kickoff returns for a touchdown.
1: You know what, Alan, you bring up a real, I'd never heard that in my life before, and that's not the worst idea. I'm actually low-key a fan of that one. All right, let's go to Peter in Calgary. Peter, good morning to you. You want to talk a little politics, I hear.
0: Yes, I was listening here. That reporter had the correct question. I mean, that question should have been asked by, you know, asked to Trump. And the question here is very, very simple. We keep going ahead and having premiers in this province threatening to stop shipping, electricity, potash, uranium. I mean, all the essentials that keep the Americans alive during the winter. If you stop shipping that, do you not believe that somebody would have the idea, let's just go take it?
1: It's a bold statement. Thank you for the call, Peter. You know what? I just never thought in my lifetime that we would have these conversations. And you know what's funny, Peter? I didn't think it was that outlandish a question to ask either. I mean, I thought it was a little surprising and it kind of came out of left field, but you have to put it at least in the conversation just because of who the commander in chief is. Anybody else in any part of my life, it would have been completely ridiculous to ask this question, but man, I'd never thought I would have these conversations at any point in my life, but yet here we are having them on a Saturday morning in Canada. All right, let's go to Deborah in Vancouver. Deborah, welcome to the program. Good morning to you.
2: Good morning.
1: Hi, Deborah. What do you want to talk about this morning?
2: I wanted to say I liked some of your suggestions, and I have a couple. Maybe they're doing them already, but for BC Lions, I love to have, for example, date night, 2-for-1 tickets, family tickets. Maybe they already have a family zone, but I really appreciate BC Lions because they do give back to the community, and I think all the CFL teams do that across Canada, which, you know, makes me proud to support them and be entertained. But I have to tell you, where are you from, Rob? I'm curious.
1: I am from Toronto, but I moved here when I was 20 years old, so I feel like I'm more Vancouver than I am Toronto. I call myself a Vancouverite, but my allegiance and my sports teams will always be Toronto, and I know people in Vancouver are going to boo and hiss, but Deborah, that's just why I'm thank you for the call. I do appreciate it here. Man, you know, it's so interesting with this CFL. It gets people's backs up, and you know what? It just shows that they care. I would much have, a pissed off fan than somebody that couldn't care either way. Like that for me is when you know you're in trouble, is when the indifference sets in. This one coming in online. Hey, Rob, the caller minutes ago talking about changes to the CFL field next season said Stuart Johnson became the commissioner of the CFL last April. Wrong. Last April was only 4 months ago. He became the commissioner in April of 2025, which was last year. Bradley, I just put it out there into the universe, and hopefully we can figure that out shortly. All right, let's go to Rob in Red Deer. I love Red Deer. Rob, good morning to you.
3: Good morning. Did the owners actually have any say in this stupid decision? Like, where are the owners' voices? Anybody out there know? Have you heard anything?
1: I haven't heard anything from the guy in my neck of the woods. I haven't heard anything from Amar Dolman, who owns the BC Lions. But again, this is kind of fresh. This has only come out in the last little bit. And I know that they were making changes for this year, which were already implemented. I had mentioned earlier in the broadcast about them moving the benches, one on each side of the field, and how in certain venues that would be problematic. But now they're talking about the core things, like taking out the 55-yard line of a CFL field. Really, it's kind of like taking away the signature from something that's literally over 100 years old. Rob, what do you make of these changes?
3: When people get into power, like as politicians, their head grows 6 times all of a sudden, and it doesn't allow for more thought. It allows for more idiocracy. You know what I'm trying to say?
1: Don't worry. I don't know the word either, so you're fine. You called the right show to mispronounce a word. But, Rob, thank you for the phone call. I'm going to try to squeeze in one more. Less in Calgary. Hopefully less is more. Good morning to you.
4: Rob, it is less is more. you know what? I've been a season ticket holder for 29 years. When you try to take a family there, it's not affordable. Let's say you take Calgary Transit, $4 a person. You get in, the kid wants a bottle of water, it's $7.
1: Yeah.
4: $12 or $13.50 for a beer. We haven't even got the tickets. The stamps haven't even been on the field yet.
1: I got to cut you off. I'm up against the clock. Les, I wish I could let you run a little bit longer because I think you're on the right track here. This is a part of what the CFL should be focusing on. Who cares if it's 50 yards or 55? Apparently a lot of Canadians do. So maybe you need to pivot and focus on the things that you can control. Is your venue clean? Is the parking free? Is your food good? Will your families have a good time? I can tell you this because I worked in pro sports for years. The mom in the family makes the decision. If she knows that her kids are going to be safe, that the food's affordable, that the washroom's clean, that there's a place to park, they will show up. And without it, you've just cut your base in half. So we'll talk about this again, but I do have to take a break here. When we come back, weekend projects. What is your hobby? We'll get into some of the best ones next. I'm Rob Fay. Good morning, Canada. This is Weekends heard across the Chorus Radio Network.
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15: This is Global News. I'm Zach Ferguson. It is 8 degrees right now in Calgary with some cloudy skies up above. Three people have been injured after a semi-truck rollover.

0: Councillor Andrew Yule says councillors need to be able to keep confidential information confidential.
1: It is essential that members of council understand and uphold this expectation to protect the integrity and credibility of the process.
0: City lawyers are expected to join councillors behind the closed doors to provide advice. And a Calgary company is one of the 16 businesses getting funding from the province to advance innovative work in the hopes of reducing greenhouse gas emissions. Emissions Reduction Alberta awarded the successful applicants a total of more than $51 million in three separate funding rounds. One Calgary company is using the money to advance their development of a heavy-lift drone system that deploys spacers on power transmission lines. Fulcrum Air CEO Patrick Arnett says the idea is to reduce emissions associated with that work by up to 95% and keep everyone involved with the job safer.
2: A 95% reduction from traditional methods when you use robots to do this work versus helicopters versus bucket trucks and other comparable equipment.
0: Other projects include a first-of-its-kind recycling process for used motor oil and the development of more environmentally friendly asphalt binder. The federal Tories have launched their Conservatives for Canada campaign ahead of Alberta's referendum. The drive seeks to encourage Albertans to vote to remain in Canada. Albertans will vote on October 19th on whether they want to remain a province or begin the process of holding a referendum on separation. Conservative leader Pierre Poilievre said earlier this summer his caucus would be campaigning against separation. A woman in Calgary has a juicy mystery on her hands. She came home from vacation to find the apple tree in her backyard had been picked clean. Global's Bella Finn with more.
3: Mika Blundell had been looking forward to making her annual applesauce, but that's not happening this year. The tree that had approximately 200 apples is now fruitless. There's no trace of any fallen apples, which has ruled out neighbouring squirrels as the culprits. The theory now points to apple-hungry trespassers. Calgary police say entering someone's property without permission and taking produce is an offence that could result in charges, and they encourage everyone to respect private property, adding homeowners can deter unwanted activity by installing lights, security cameras and locking gates. Mika hasn't gotten to the core of the missing apple mystery today, but police say anyone who believes a crime may have happened should report it to police. Bella Finn, Global News.
0: Looking into sports, in the CFL, the Montreal Alouettes are able to beat the BC Lions 37-30 last night. And looking at future games, the schedule looks blank today, but tomorrow the Winnipeg Blue Bombers will play the Saskatchewan Roughriders in Regina. And in baseball, the visiting Toronto Blue Jays will be looking to boost their win streak to four straight when they play the second set of a three-game weekend series up against the Kansas City Royals. Global News, Guy Tracker weather. We do have a cloudy morning in Calgary. 60% chance of showers leading into a high of 14 degrees and more chances of showers this afternoon. Tonight, more rain and an overnight low of 9. Tomorrow, getting more rain and a high of 14. Monday, a high of 16 degrees with a 40% chance of showers. Right now, though, here in Calgary, we are sitting at 8 degrees. Breaking news when it happens. Our next scheduled newscast will be at 10. I'm Zach Ferguson.
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7: Welcome to the Spotlight Hour. I'm your host, Linda Olson. I want to start with a number that might surprise you. Alberta's film and television sector brings in nearly $500 million to our economy and supports thousands of jobs, and that's worth celebrating. Not just the dollars, but the creative talent behind it. That's what I'm diving into today. The Rosie Awards shine a light on the people whose work shows up on our screens, on the air, and everywhere stories are made. It's kind of like Alberta's Oscars. For 52 years, AMPIA has honored the crews, the long days, the big dreams, and the talent shaping Alberta's productions. So this hour, I'm going inside the Rosies with Kelly Fox, AMPIA's new executive director, and Brendan Parker, now host of Flames TV and a Rosie nominee. It's all about celebrating Alberta's film and media production community and the people who bring our stories to life. Fox has just stepped into

0: role of executive director at Ampia, and she's arriving with a resume most people in the industry would dream of. The National Film Board, TELUS Originals, and her own company, Morning Lark Collective, where she spent years championing Canadian and Indigenous storytellers. Her work takes her across the province, supporting and celebrating the incredible work being done here. Hi, Kelly. Thanks so much for joining me.
1: Hi, Linda. What a pleasure to be on your show.
0: I'm really looking forward to going inside the Rosies because I really want everyone to know all about this long-running celebration of homegrown talent. You're new to this role at Ampia as executive director. What made you want this particular job at this point in your career?
1: Well, it's funny. I started in the industry in 1997, and I think my first Rosie Awards would have been 1998. And I was completely green, completely new. I had no actual background in film and TV. And so, you know, it was a kind of a scary industry to be in. I was with the National Film Board then. And I went to the Rosie Awards and I looked around at all the people in the room and the people at my table and felt like I was part of something. I felt like this, you know, was my industry now. These were my people. This was my career. And it really solidified to me the role that Ampia plays in the industry of connecting, you know, what can be quite a disparate industry of people doing different genres of films, people at different levels of their careers, people in different parts of the province. But we were all there and we were all celebrating together and supporting each other. And so that was sort of my first introduction to the power of what Ampia can do in the province.
0: And I was at the awards that night, and I agree with you. It feels like such a tight and collective group and supportive group and impressive, the incredible work that's being done at that time and for so many decades. So you're not new to the industry, as you mentioned, but what has surprised you about this local, and I mean local in terms of Alberta, production community?
1: It's interesting. I think that we can all get quite siloed in what we do. And so at the National Film Board, obviously focused on documentary, focused on, you know, our Alberta portion. And we also did work with Saskatchewan and Manitoba in our office in the north. But you can really look at sort of what you do in your own part of the industry. And so working at Ampia, you know, having to go out of that mindset of, okay, I've been working in documentary and I've been working in marketing, but there are so many other genres out there and, you know, productions coming in from outside of Alberta to be shooting here. So there's so many different aspects of it. And that was a, you know, not a surprise in the sense of I knew that was the reality, but what all of those things need and how they're different. What everybody needs is a little bit different, but what we, you know, in the general terms, we all need to be boosting the industry and bringing, you know, work here and telling our own stories here and advocating for our industry here. So, you know, the breadth and depth of what goes on in the province, you know, every day is a new, mm-hmm. a new reveal of something I didn't know was already taking place.
0: So how does Ampia do that? For somebody who's not familiar, how does the association actually work with local creators?
1: I mean, we've sort of built our mainstay reputation on our signature events, which are the Rosie Awards, obviously, and the Producer Power Up and the Bespoke Mentorship Program and doing other professional development events throughout the year. But what we're really wanting to do more of is working to support the industry as a whole. So we've got so many different players and we've got educational facilities. We've got loads of festivals. I mean, more festivals than anybody really, I think, is aware of in this province. We've got film, commissions, we've got unions, we've got guilds. So we've got all of these different players, and then we've got national organizations on top of that and funders. And so what I'd love to see is Ampia being a little bit more of a facilitator with that information of, you know, having just the knowledge of all that's going on around so we can connect people.
0: Kelly, we talked a little bit about your transition into the role at Ampia, but I want to go further back than that. What was your life like growing up? And I'm wondering if you had influences that led you here, because it's quite a fascinating career. So I'm curious how you started that path.
1: I would say growing up, there were no artistic influences. I come from a pretty straightforward financial background family of accountants. And I think it was known earlier on that that would not be my course when I saw my math grades. So that was never a path for me. But I was always interested in the arts and always pursuing sort of, you know, acting at school and things like that. So that I started in university with a Bachelor of Arts, and I went on to do a Master of Arts in history, in Canadian history. And that was actually what led me into this field, is that I wrote my thesis using the archival resources of two journalists that came here in 1905. And I didn't want to speak to any living relatives because I was just using the archives. And when I finished, I approached the grandson of these journalists, and that was Tom Radford, who was a former executive producer at the National Film Board and working with the National Film Board resources for another company. So it was, he brought me with him to work with his other company, all a circuitous route, ended up working at the film board office with film board resources. And then a job opening appeared, and I went right on in and got my first job at the film board. So it was not planned, not sort of intended, but it was such an interesting way of blending, you know, what I'd been working toward academically right into storytelling in a different way.
0: You've done so much and experienced all kinds of different roles in this industry to date. Is there an experience that stands out for you, something that just really solidified that you're in the right place, that this is the industry you want to be part of?
1: Well, that's a great question because there's been so many. But I think, I got a really great opportunity at the film board working with Tasha Hubbard, who I worked with quite a lot and is also who I work with Morning Lark. And we had the opportunity to take her film, We Will Stand Up, and really investigate what we could do with it from a social impact point of view. So we did a lot of screenings. We worked on the theatrical, and we worked much more carefully on that and with the family of Colton Bushy, who the film is about. And so it was, an opportunity to fully understand the impacts a film has on the community that's, the subject of the film, the family that's the subject of the film, what it means to tell that story and the responsibility to tell that story, to work with that story in community. And then the responsibility to the audience when you're having people come in and see such an impactful and really difficult, challenging story. What does that do to the audience, and how do you take care of your audience? So that whole, all-encompassing aspect of, you've got a documentary that's really important and tackling really important subjects. How do you get it out to the public? And how do you really take care of everyone whose story you're telling and who's listening to this story? So that was, for me, the most eye-opening experience into the power of film and how carefully you have to work with everyone to make sure that you're being respectful and doing good versus harm.
0: That is a powerful moment and a story, and you're right. We have such a responsibility when we tell stories like this that impact other people's lives. Kelly Fox, Executive Director of Ampia, is my guest. When we come back, I want to take you further inside the Rosies themselves, 52 years running now, and how they're kind of like this province's version of the Oscars. Stay with us.
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0: You're listening to the Spotlight Hour. I'm talking with Kelly Fox, Executive Director of AMPIA, the Alberta Media Production Industry Association, as we talk about Alberta's screen industry and the awards built to celebrate it. Kelly, I wanted to touch a little bit on the economic realities of the industry. I mean, it is a powerhouse in the province, but how is AMPIA adapting to those economic realities right now?
1: I mean, I'm finding right now it's a bit of an interesting challenge every morning to get up and see what's on the news. We are finding, you know, with our neighbors to the south having new restrictions or tax incentives that they're putting into place in the United States to support their industry and possible prohibitions about shooting, you know, in other countries. That's one thing we're facing. Of course, this Bill C-11, the streaming tax for, you know, big streamers like Netflix and Apple. There's all these new things that are coming into the landscape all the time that, you know, put some challenges in front of us of what's going to be going forward. And then watching our federal government, which has stepped up with a support for the industry to sort of shore up these challenges, which is really great to see. So we're, you know, there's the opportunities that we're facing. And I think cultural sovereignty and telling our own stories has been a bit of a uniter. And in Alberta, of course, telling Alberta stories and to the world is something that unites us here. And it's sort of matched with the challenges of new rules and regulations coming in, new laws. So we have to balance that opportunity that I think we're really united on telling our stories and the challenge of the daily shifting landscape economically.
0: Kelly, I want to talk now a little bit more about the Rosies, the awards themselves. 52 years, that's a long history. What do you think has kept the tradition of the Rosies alive this long?
1: I mean, we're a big province, and I think having two major centers can really cause us to not check in with each other sometimes on what's going on. And the Rosies provides that sort of pivotal point every year where it flips back and forth between Calgary and Edmonton. So this year is in Calgary on November 7th. Last year was in Edmonton. So it brings us all together. And so, as I said earlier, we have so many different genres, so many different ways of working, so many different stories we're telling, and so many different levels of career, whether you're just starting out or you've been at it for 30, 40 years. And the Rosies is that one place where we can all come together and share our stories with each other, share connections, and just celebrate each other. And the fact that the Alberta industry is pretty incredible, both with the stories that come here for our landscapes, for our crews, for our tax incentives and our dollar, and for the people telling our local stories out to the world. So it's such a connector. And I think that it's the one thing we have every year that really does that job.
0: I understand you had, about 500 submissions this year? What does that tell you about where the industry's at right now?
1: And the submissions are just so amazing. And this year, finding the real truth of what goes into making the Rosie Awards, when my colleague, who's the amazing Desiree Burkett, showed me what goes into all of the adjudication, the finding the jurors who are all from outside of Alberta, taking in all of the submissions. It is such an outstanding amount of work. I was blown away. So I think it shows that people are really wanting to highlight what they're doing, really show people what they're doing. And the producers in the province really want to support the crews and cast of their shows to show what they've been doing and the great talent that they're working with. So I think it's a real source of pride that people want to be sure that the people that they're working with are highlighted and that their skills are shown to the whole community.
0: For someone outside the industry, you know, we watch the Oscars and maybe you're becoming more familiar with the Rosies and we watch the awards show and it can look celebratory. But from your perspective, what practical difference do the Rosies make in someone's career? Like, how does this help them going forward to get this kind of recognition just beyond their industry colleagues?
1: Mm-hmm. I mean, when people go to festivals and win awards or are, you know, submitted to festivals and accepted and you get the laurels, it adds that sort of seal of approval from outside of your own crew or your mom who said it was a great job that you just did. It's sort of that industry recognition that we see you and we saw the work you did and we thought it was really great. So I think that something like the Rosies adds that sort of outside perspective of celebratory, you did a great job on this and we want to celebrate you and honor you for what you did. And I think it's also, it's really good for us inside the province to see who's doing what, where, when, and why, because it's really easy to lose sight of what everyone else is doing. So, you know, the list of nominees, I mean, of course, everyone's always really excited to see who the winner is, but the submissions and the nominees just go to show how much talent is in the province. And that sort of seal of approval when you get the nomination and you're, you know, possibly the winner, I think just shows that you've been recognized by the people around you.
0: We've talked a little bit about this, but I want to be a little bit more intentional. If you had a message for, let's say, a Calgary filmmaker, producer, or talent, what would you say about the kind of work that's being done here that the Rosies showcase every year?
1: I mean, I think there's no holds barred now. I mean, we've moved into so many different genres. Storytelling here doesn't need to be about telling a little local story from down the street. You can be telling an enormous horror film. We're moving into the game show space. We're really excited to welcome game shows into the province. Reality TV, documentary, scripted. We've got all of these different avenues. And so the kind of story you want to tell, there's no limit. We've got the landscapes running from, you know, mountains, cities, lakes that can look like oceans, badlands, farmlands, and extreme cold and a lot of snow. We can do all those things here. So I think that there's no limit to your imagination of what kind of story you can tell. And there's so many different platforms where people want to watch these. So, you know, the world is sort of your oyster in what you want to do. So I would say just, you know, there's no limit to what you can do. in the roles, in the type of film, and just to go at it and find those resources, find those educational institutions, find those places where you can enter into the industry.
0: And Kelly, can you give me just a real quick synopsis of what you're expecting from the Rosies this year? The awards are here in Calgary at the Jubilee Auditorium, hosted by Andrew Fung. What do you have in store?
1: Well, I think, you know, with Andrew Fung being our host, laughter is the main thing that we're going to all have in store. Of course, being behind the scenes in an award show, I think the number one thing that myself and my colleague Desiree would hope for is no technical failures. That's every award show behind the scenes person's desperate request. But I think it's going to be a real, you know, beautiful night with one solid show this year. We've run it in the past as two different shows, you know, throughout the day. This time it's one. We're in the Jubilee Auditorium, which is such a beautiful venue to celebrate in. So I think it's going to be a really important night for everybody to get together and, you know, be wowed by Andrew because he hosted the CSAs this year. So I think we're in for a real treat. Hopefully no one's in for a scathing roast. We'll have to talk about that in advance. But I think it's going to be a really great night of comedy and celebration.
0: Looking forward to it. Kelly Fox, Executive Director of AMPIA, thanks so much for walking us through what your organization does and why the Rosies matter so much to this province. I appreciate it.
1: Thanks so much, Linda.
0: Coming up, my next guest knows exactly what it's like to be nominated for one of those Rosies himself. Brendan Parker, host of Flames TV, joins me next.
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0: Welcome back to the Spotlight Hour. I'm so glad you're joining me today as I take you inside the Rosie Awards, hosted by AMPIA, the Alberta Media Production Industry Association, for the past 52 years. My next guest and I go way back. Brendan Parker and I worked together at Global Calgary, where he spent years as a sports reporter and anchor while I was on the news desk. Then Brendan was tapped to step into a high-profile, exciting role as the host of Flames TV back in 2018. He's now part of Sportsnet's regional broadcast team for the Flames, and this year, the show he helped create, The Chase, inside the Calgary Flames, has earned him a Rosie nomination, which means we finally get to go inside his world for a change. And I'm so thrilled to say you're joining me in studio today. Thanks so much, Brendan.
5: Just like old times, it feels great to be here chatting with you in person. And thanks for the opportunity to talk.
0: I love this. We spent many years on the anchor desk together and had so much fun. And I always loved the way you told the story. And I want to get into that more. But first, I want to go back a little bit. I mean, we've stayed connected. Usually I'm texting you during Flames games. So sorry about that.
5: Always welcome. I always appreciate it.
0: But let's go back to those Global Calgary days. I mean, we know the media landscape has changed a lot. But I want to reminisce a little bit. And what did you love about local storytelling at that time in your career?
5: Well, I think for me, when I got the opportunity, I was working previously at Shaw TV. And so, you know, I always looked at what Grant Pollock and Ryan Leslie and those guys were doing, because we'd run into the same circles, and you would be just so excited for the opportunity to be on that desk, I think, first and foremost. But I was already part of the local community through Shaw TV. And, you know, I think one of the things that I appreciated most was the ability to meet so many people locally. I think that's, you know, one thing I feel like is probably missing a little bit in some ways from a sports standpoint, is how many good amateur stories. I think, you know, the storytelling of professional athletes is usually the one that garners more interest, or Olympic athletes. I think one of the cool things was always being able to meet some unbelievably talented and charismatic people at all levels. I think I always loved the Olympics. I loved the Olympic spirit. I thought, you know, professionally, most times people are making good money. Olympic athletes are doing it purely for the love of the sport. And I always thought that, you know, whether it was fundraising, whether it was working and then doing training, those athletes fulfilling their dreams was always something that fascinated me. And I met so many of them, actually so many that I still keep in touch with, Gilmar Junior and Jesse Lumsden, Helen Upperton, and all those athletes that, you know, I helped, you know, share their stories along the way, you still keep in touch with. But I thought that was something that, you know, struck me, as there's so many brilliant stories and so many people that just, you know, participate in sport, the power of sport, what it can do for, you know, camaraderie, teamwork, and just how many people chase their dreams at all levels and in any different sport. And Calgary is still one of the great vibrant sports communities out there.
0: Yeah, I agree. And you're right. It goes so far beyond just the sport itself, right?
5: Yeah,
0: and the highlights.
5: For sure.
0: It brings a community together and just that human element. Did you always want to be a sports reporter when you were a kid, or where did that dream start for you?
5: I think it's probably somewhere in a basement somewhere, but I think there was even, like, you know, one of those worksheets that said, you know, all about you and what do you want to be when you grow up. And mine quickly shifted from NHL player, like at an early age, like grade three, when you realize you don't have that kind of talent, it like shifted right away to sports broadcaster.
0: Grade three, you knew.
5: Grade three. It was early. It was early for me, unfortunately. So the new dream, I think it was like grade five, I think it said sports broadcaster and Hockey Night in Canada and things like that. So It actually started pretty early for me, and I jumped into it basically right out of high school. So I was on the path away from the actual athlete and more to covering the athletes right away. So I think it was pretty early on, and the dream started there. Yeah.
0: Let's fast forward to what you do today. What is your actual day-to-day work like now, splitting between Flames TV and Sportsnet? What does it look like behind the scenes for you?
5: Yeah, so it was, I guess, almost 8 years ago I started with Flames TV. And, you know, I think it was sort of a newer role in the National Hockey League, not at that time, but maybe a few years prior to that, where a lot of teams would have kind of their own reporter. You tell stories, you cover the team, and in a lot of cases travel with the team and provide interviews and updates kind of throughout. And in our case, we had our own Flames TV pregame show and postgame show. And basically provide any coverage throughout the course of the game if you went and watched it, you know, at the Jumbotron. So that's kind of where it started. And then now last year took on the role as Sportsnet host. And so there's a little bit of a juggling act there, but primarily throughout the course of the hockey season, my job is just to bring stories of the players and interviews, really setting up the game and sort of the key storylines throughout the course on the broadcast, which has been kind of the thrill of a lifetime for me, something that I've always wanted to do. And as you know, with Grant Pollock back in the Global 2 and 7 days, he was one of my mentors in the industry. And, you know, to see all the names that have worked that job prior to me and being a host for Flames games, you know, whether it's Grant or Roger Millions, Ryan Leslie, and then even, I think for a short time, Ron McLean there. So it was just, you know, a really cool opportunity to kind of fulfill a lifelong dream of mine. And that's kind of where we're at, getting ready for another season.
0: Well, you're so good at it.
5: I appreciate
0: you
5: that.
0: Really connect with everybody that you interview, and you make us part of the game and part of the excitement. And I know for you, it's all about the storytelling. It's not the scores or the stats. You're a journalist at heart. And I know you've described it as humans over highlights. Is that what prompted you to first create The Chase, to get that real behind the scenes look at the people who bring us this form of entertainment?
5: Yeah, absolutely. I think when I first started, one of the things that we wanted to do is try to find unique ways to, you know, allow fans to get to know players and staff and just sort of what that world is like. Because I think, you know, you go to the games, you see the on-ice product, but, you know, we'd sit there and you watch and you look at all the work that everybody puts in terms of getting a hockey team ready, right? It's not just the players on the ice, it's the coaching staff and the hours of film that they go through and the preparation and the meetings. And then it's the medical staff and it's the trainers. And I think one thing that we would always see is there's good stories here. And you would know, like, you spend your whole career like that too. Even if you're just driving around, you see things that are good stories. They just sort of, that's just maybe how we're wired a little bit. And I think that's one thing that jumped out to me in the early days. And then myself, along with my coworker, Ryan Dietrich, who does a great job, and he'd be, you know, the executive producer of The Chase. And, you know, it was kind of our hope to pitch something that would allow fans to see more behind the scenes. And that was 2 years ago. We're coming up on our third year now. And a credit to, you know, hockey operations, because inevitably that's who has to grant access to those rooms that fans don't get a chance to see. And I think maybe more so than any other production like this, you know, Amazon's had theirs and there used to be one on HBO, but to be a team specific show that looks directly inside, I think it's pretty unique. And, you know, there really isn't a lot of, you know, red areas. There's not a lot of red tape that, you know, because the organization has really allowed us to kind of tell those stories and be in those rooms. And from Don Maloney, the president of hockey operations, Craig Conroy, the general manager, and especially head coach Ryan Huska, you know, they really let our cameras be everywhere and to showcase, you know, what happens on a day-to-day operation. I think fans have really been excited to see all of that. I don't think it's something that they've witnessed before. And I think, you know, I think I can speak, I see it too, even though I'm around the team a lot. You know, you really start to get to know the personalities of the players that you wouldn't otherwise know, or even just how things work on a day-to-day basis, especially around key times like game days and even training camp would be a specific one. So that's kind of where the idea came from, is just to be able to get fans a little bit closer, show them what happens behind the scenes, but more importantly, just sort of get to know the players, that, you know, the player that they want to put on the back of their jersey. That's how you, you know, develop a relationship or some sort of feeling toward a player that might become your next favorite player. And I think showing that personality is part of that. So
6: And I think Calgary, like you said, is such a unique and special market to do that in.
7: Sure.
6: Because we love the team and the players so much. Like, you have really passionate hockey fans here. So, you know, it's really locally focused. But as you mentioned to me earlier, it's getting really a lot of attraction around the world. Like, you're getting a ton of views on this program.
5: Yeah. And I think it started as an idea around young players in our first training camp, just to show, like, okay, you want to know what it's like to be a 19 or 20 year old kid going into your first NHL camp and some of the pressure, the feeling, the nerves. And that's kind of where it started. And the reaction was so positive, both within the organization and out. And that was kind of it. That was, people were saying, you know, it's just so cool to see them in that light, where it's not just with their helmet on and on the bench or a quick walk-off interview, which normally you don't get that true sense of personality here in the middle of the game. And then, you know, I think the other part of it is, I think hardcore fans are always paying attention. They're listening to sports talk radio. They're trying to get the latest information. One of the things we wanted to do was more casual hockey fans. Like, why would you be interested in the Calgary Flames or what they do? And why might these players be of interest to you? And I think one of the, I'll tell you a quick story, because we were focusing on players who maybe to the casual fan wouldn't have known right away in the very first training camp. And Ilya Solovyov was a defenseman, Belarusian. He had just had a baby boy born in Calgary at the time and was getting ready for camp and was trying to make the team. And my own kids were watching, and they watched a couple episodes, and then they wanted to know, like, did Ilya make the team? Like, was he on the team? You know what I mean? So you're trying to draw a connection. And I think that's one thing that it does really well, is you learn what maybe the guy's interested in off the ice, maybe their families and their background stories and how they ended up in Calgary and, you know, why they love Calgary. And I think, you know, Rasmus Anderson's a perfect example of a guy that has so much personality. And I think he was already a fan favorite, but became even more of a fan favorite over the course of our chase history, because he happened to play well to the cameras. He had a great family that supported him and, you know, moved from Sweden and obviously made their home in Calgary. And, you know, I think those are the kinds of stories that people, whether you're a diehard Flames fan or maybe a casual hockey fan, we would get a lot of people who weren't Flames fans, but would say in the comments section, hey, I'm an Oilers fan, but I really enjoy this. Yeah. Or I'm a Canucks fan, but I can see why, you know, this is doing so well. So that means a lot.
6: Yeah, it's that emotional investment in your team.
5: Yeah.
6: And, you know, we often say that the fans are like the extra person on the ice or the field or something, right?
5: Yes.
6: They're so important to success for the team.
5: For sure.
6: Brendan Parker, host of Flames TV and The Chase, inside the Calgary Flames, talking about his Rosie-nominated series. Up next, what it means to be recognized by Ampia for his work, and maybe some insider updates on the Flames this season. Stay with us.
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6: Back with my friend and former longtime colleague Brendan Parker, host of Flames TV, as we talk about his Rosie nomination for the show he created featuring the Calgary Flames, The Chase, and learning what it's like telling hockey stories for a living in this city. First of all, congratulations.
5: Thank you.
6: On your nomination for a Rosie. It's really a great production behind the scenes of what it's like to chase Lord Stanley's Cup and all the personalities along the way. The episode that your production team was nominated for, Wanderlust, follows the Flames through a brutal road stretch. Why did you want to do an entire episode around that?
5: Well, I think, you know, that's one of those, as I was mentioning earlier about the so many different stories that happen around, around the game, not on the ice. And I think, you know, we've gone through in detail what it's like to be a trainer and getting ready for a road game, you know, throughout the course of it, or the medical team and how much time they spend with the players off the ice and help getting them ready, the coaching staff. And I think in this case, you know, it was a really long road trip that at one point went from Vancouver all the way to Tampa Bay, wound its way through Florida. And, you know, I think you look at what hockey is and it's glamorized and it's obviously, you know, very, very much a dream of so many kids and people to play in the National Hockey League, but it isn't all glamour. You know, it is hard. It's the travel adds up. They're away from their families. And I think that's one thing we wanted to show is that there is a real element that these guys deal with, you know, and I think we even saw it around the trade deadline, how hard it can be just with people trying to figure out what's going on and arrange travel and families and things get moved. And, you know, in this case, it was leading closer to the trade deadline, but it was also part of just one of those really long strings that guys will have every year. And so they're connecting with their family. In some cases, like Blake Coleman, he's FaceTiming, you know, on a birthday and talking to his children back at home. And, you know, they had some funny things to say, as kids do at that age. And, and just kind of detailing a little bit about what it's like, you know, really for all these guys and what they like to do. In this case, Devin Cooley shared a lot of what he likes to do on the road. You know, his education side of things and really trying to better himself off the ice mentally and physically and all the things that he's doing and a lot of the readings that he's done.
6: He's a voracious reader.
5: Absolutely. And obviously he was putting together his own book on some of his learning. So like that was fascinating. And then Rasmus Anderson, just as one of the personalities and how much such a young kid coming into the Flames organization had you know, treated Calgary as home. And obviously he was, you know, traded afterwards. So you kind of see just the dichotomy of all of that, where you're, you know, a guy that really grew up, as he said, as a person, as a father, his kids born in Calgary, you know, his wife, and now, you know, he's calls it home, but as now he's, you know, moving on with his career. So I think there was just like a lot of character driven. I think that's one thing that our series has done a little bit differently than what you might see, especially in the sports category, is just allowing the characters to really drive the story. So we sit in a lot of meetings, we sit in on everything and shoot a lot of things, just because we don't want to miss anything. I think that's what something, you know, Ryan Dietrich and Alex Clark, who both do a lot of the filming, give them a lot of credit for compiling everything. They don't like missing out on things, so they shoot a lot of stuff, but it's also because we sort of let the players and the coaches, they kind of drive the storyline, because that's what it's all about. And when we say humans over highlights, they tell their own story, and we don't, you know, really craft it in a way that changes a narrative by any means. It's just sort of following along what it looks like and really trying to introduce fans to who they are and how they go about their business to get where they are.
6: You've had a profile TV role for many years as a storyteller. What did it feel like for you when you found out The Chase had been nominated? Because it really is such a passion project for you.
5: Yeah, that's a great question, because I think, you know, we knew we were doing good work, or we knew that what we were doing, you know, it felt like it mattered to, you know, the fans and to the people who are watching it, which was the first thing that we, you know, struck us as, we had something good here. But when you find out that you're nominated, I think maybe it is a little validation to know. I think for us, the viewership and people really commenting on how much they enjoy it was kind of the first check mark. But it means a lot, because there's some recognition there, along with some great nominees. And obviously, you know, such a historic, you know, the AMPI Awards have been around for so long, and there's so much history there, and obviously so many good pieces of film and TV. So I think that means a lot to us to be recognized amongst so many great names in Alberta production. And I think for us, it's an opportunity to continue to showcase what we're doing too, and to, you know, to build it and to work on it and add to it. And I think that's kind of what we're excited about now, is trying to find pieces and maybe even learning from what some of the other people have done in their production pieces and series, and find new ways that we can kind of amplify what we're doing.
6: Let's talk about the season ahead.
5: Yes.
6: Because this is the final year in the Saddle Dome.
5: It's hard to believe, isn't it?
6: It's so hard to believe. I was there, believe it or not, opening night.
5: Opening night.
6: Yeah, that was a long time ago. And now it's coming to an end. So will that shape your storytelling going forward with The Chase?
5: Yeah, absolutely it will. And I think we started to sprinkle it in a little bit at the end of last year, probably more so in regards to what's coming up. I think there's so much excitement every time you drive by downtown or drive by the Saddle Dome. You see Scotia Place and it's coming up, and I think everybody's really excited. But this year, I think we'll shift more toward the memories, and you know, whether it's on the Sportsnet broadcast or on the Flames TV production side, and specifically The Chase, for sure there's going to be a lot of storytelling about the Saddle Dome, the history, and hopefully a lot of people sharing memories of whether it's games, moments, you know, things like that, that we get kind of one chance at it. You get one year, one final season, and there'll be a lot of lasts this year, which is kind of hard to believe. But I think that's going to shape a lot of what we do throughout the course of it. And, you know, hopefully we can find some great stories. But we even saw at the end of last year some former players making trips in. Not sure if they could make it back this year, but would just kind of show up. Just wanted to bring their families. Jordan Leopold came with his kids, and he just said he wanted to show his family where he played. Dion Phaneuf, yeah, came late last year and said the same thing. Like, he just wanted to come watch a game, be in the rink. And we kind of suspect there's going to be a lot of that this year, yeah, where people return. And hopefully we can share some great stories, some good memories. And it's a lot of history. And it's hard to believe that this is the final year, but hopefully we can have some fun with it and share some good stuff.
6: You will, absolutely. Yeah, there'll be a lot of emotions.
5: Oh, I know. Yeah, that's the other part of it, yeah. At least we get two more games this year, or one more home game, but two extra bonus games.
6: Okay, real quick, insider information. What can you tell us about how the team looks going forward this season? What should fans look for, the storylines?
5: Yeah, I think for the fans this year, I think we saw a real shift last year. I think we talked about some of those big names, Blake Coleman and Rasmus Anderson, the guys who are not Mackenzie Weegar, the guy Nazem Kadri, guys who are no longer here. But I think, you know, it's a categorical shift for the organization to start to lean on some of the younger players. And I think there's a lot of young players who could soon make an impact. And I think that's one thing, you know, fans will get an opportunity to see, you know, Zane Parekh and the Matt Vagrindens. And there's a lot of college kids right now too. And that's one thing we started to sprinkle in last season is we did some college visits. We visited Ethan Wittenbach at Quinnipiac University out east. And, you know, hopefully if things go as planned, they're playing their final seasons in college and will soon be part of the fold here in Calgary. And I think that's an opportunity for us to really show fans, you know, who these young kids are and what it looks like as they try to earn a place. And Simone Nemish is another new name on the blue line, another younger guy. There's just a lot of youth. And I think that's kind of the exciting piece for Flames fans is, it's just seeing what it's all about, what they can do and how they can make an impact, but they're going to be given opportunities. And that's certainly one thing to watch for. Yeah.
6: Well, I'm sure looking forward to it. Looking forward to the season, watching and celebrating our Calgary Flames in the Saddle Dome. And congratulations again on your nomination, nomination for the Chase. What a pleasure to sit down and chat with you, Brendan.
5: Well, I really appreciate the opportunity to talk about it and more specifically chat with you again.
6: Thank you so much. Thanks for tuning in. Such a great conversation with Kelly Fox and Brendan Parker going inside the Rosie Awards. I'm Linda Olson. For now, the hour is up, but the spotlight continues to shine on Calgary.
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0: This is Global News. I'm Zach Ferguson. It is 9 degrees at 10 o'clock here in Calgary with some cloudy skies up above. Three people have been injured after a semi-truck rollover in the southeast just after midnight. It happened around 12:15 this morning when a semi traveling northbound on Deerfoot Trail tripped over on its side near 17th Avenue. Police say another vehicle, which entered the scene, also rolled over. EMS says three people were taken to hospital with life-altering injuries. Calgary City Council will take part in a special closed-door meeting next week after a trove of confidential and preliminary budget documents were leaked. As first reported by Global News on Wednesday, the document showed a 20% property tax increase would be required to cover all the spending requests in front of City Council in the upcoming four-year budget. MRU political science professor Loy Williams says sharing confidential documents is a big deal.
3: There's a difference between being open and transparent in ways that are appropriate and respecting legal parameters and confidentiality agreements.
0: Global News has learned an updated budget.

0: safe.
1: A 95% reduction from traditional methods when you use robots to do this work versus helicopters versus bucket trucks and other comparable equipment.
0: Other projects include a first-of-its-kind recycling process for used motor oil and the development of a more environmentally friendly asphalt binder. Alberta businesses are getting a direct line to the government, and this time it's about tariffs. The province has launched an online portal where businesses can report how U.S. tariffs and Canadian counter-tariffs are affecting their costs, jobs, and growth. The information will help shape Alberta's response and identify where industries are feeling the biggest impacts. Premier Danielle Smith says the province will keep pushing for free trade with the U.S. Portal comes as Canada prepares to impose $27.6 billion in retaliatory tariffs on the U.S. September 8th. And Canada's wool producers are looking to untangle themselves from the United States.
2: The U.S. has imposed 50% tariffs on greasy wool imports, as well as some finished wool products. Greasy wool is the raw, unwashed product after a sheep is shorn. Canada lacks the large-scale industrial processing of the U.S. and other countries. That means Canadian producers often rely on foreign mills to transform greasy wool into yarn and other products. More and more Canadian producers are now shipping their raw wool to China and the Czech Republic to evade American tariffs. The chair of the Canadian Wool Council says it comes at a time when wool prices are already on the rise. Jason White, The Canadian Press.
0: And looking in sports, in the CFL, the Montreal Alouettes were able to beat the BC Lions 37-30 last night. Looking at future games, though, the schedule looks blank today. Tomorrow, the Winnipeg Blue Bombers will play the Saskatchewan Roughriders in Regina. And looking in at global news, Sky Tracker weather, we do have a mainly cloudy morning here in Calgary and a 60% chance of showers. We're going to get up to a high of 14 with more chances of showers inbound this afternoon. Tonight, more rain, an overnight low of 9. Tomorrow, up to a high of 14, more rain inbound. Monday, a high of 16 degrees, 40% chance of showers. Right now, though, here in Calgary, we're sitting at 9 degrees. Breaking news when it happens. Our next scheduled newscast will be at 11. I'm Zach Ferguson.
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6: This week, it was Canada's ice cream getting all the attention for standing up for Canada. Joining us to discuss how ice cream is supporting us all, Ashley Chapman from founders David and Penny Chapman. Chapman Ice Cream's Chief Operating Officer joins us now. Welcome to the show, Ashley Chapman.
7: Thank you for having me.
6: This is incredible because this week, everywhere I looked, on my social media, in news, I saw your last name and your ice cream brand. Everyone buzzing about it because you came to play this week. You said, we see what's happening with tariffs. We're not going to stand by Chapman's ice cream. We're going to change how we do things.
7: Absolutely. We've been on this path ever since, March of 2025 when the first tariffs hit. And we said, you know what? This is going to happen again. Something's going to come down the road and we better protect ourselves now. So we've been very busy.
6: You've been a beloved Canadian brand since 1973, started by your parents, David and Penny Chapman, and you've always been about Canada, and now even more so. This week you announced you are on track to convert over 70% of your American ingredients by mid-2027.
7: Absolutely. It's very, very exciting. And the journey that we've been on since last year has really, you know, it's a horrible situation in the background, obviously. But it's been really encouraging to us to see Canadian businesses wanting to cooperate in new ways with other Canadian businesses and get a more direct supply chain for some of our ingredients. And I couldn't be happier.
6: What is that like, saying, all right, let's look at all this inventory and volume we get from different suppliers in the United States, and now we've got to find homegrown companies or non-U.S. companies to become those people for us. How complicated is that in the ice cream world?
7: You know, some of these things are very complex.

0: complicated. Others are not at all, because it's all about who you talk to. My purchasing director made a call to one company just outside of Hamilton, Ontario. Had a quick conversation with the owner, Steve. He said, let me get back to you. He got back to us in a couple of days, and he said, you know what? If you sign a five-year agreement, I am going to bring in a sugar cone line from Germany, and I'm going to make the first sugar cones ever produced in Canada to supply your products. So these are the kind of conversations that we've had where, you know what, probably 3 years ago, Steve would have never even considered this. But because of everything that's going on, he's like, you know what? Screw it. I'm going to just do it and, you know, make a little money in the background. Why not? And support Canadians. So it's been really refreshing. Really refreshing.
1: Refreshing, like your 280 frozen treats, Ashley Chapman?
0: I don't know. Yes, definitely. Yeah, I don't know if I'm going to be the savior for Canada. I'll leave that up to somebody else. But really, we just want to get out there, and we just want to make a statement that this situation is ridiculous. And as Canadians, we are just much stronger, more resilient when we stand together. And it's not impossible to cut the U.S. out of your supply chain. And we're doing it at no added cost to our consumers as well.
1: But this is why I think people were so hungry for the story this week, because people are eager and they want to see how Canadian companies are coming to support their workers, their industries, their nation. And I think sometimes it's difficult to say, how can a Canadian company pivot to do even more and not make it so much more expensive for what comes out the other end? So when Chapman's Ice Cream this week said, we'll put this really simply, we're going to convert 70% of our American ingredients by mid-2027, not increase the cost for Canadian consumers, it got to the heart of Canadians because they saw you doing something to fight back, but it was also something very tangible and understandable in this huge discussion.
0: Oh, absolutely. And it's just been an incredible outpouring of support since we made the statement. And as of this Friday morning, I can honestly say I've never been more proud to be Canadian.
1: Because are you already feeling this commitment and this gratitude for pushing to be even more Canadian, even just in the past few days? Chapman's is already feeling this?
0: Oh, for sure. And, you know, we've been very busy trying to find Canadian suppliers. But since we made that statement, I think I've got a dozen emails from Canadian businesses that we didn't even know existed who are saying, you know what? I produce this, and I produce this, and I don't produce anything now for you, but maybe we should have a talk and see what we can do. And people are Canadian businesses are opening up their minds to out of the box solutions for our problems, and it really is truly inspirational.
1: We're chatting right now with Ashley Chapman, who is the Chapman Ice Cream's Chief Operating Officer, son of the founders, David and Penny Chapman. We've been talking about current day and looking forward, but going back to 1973, how did your parents' ice cream story start? What was it in their love and their marriage that got them into the world of ice cream?
0: Well, actually, my father is from England. He's an immigrant to this country, and he met my mother, who was he got a job at this little mini market. She was working behind the till, and it was love at first sight. And then skip forward a couple of years, and they were both working at a place called St. Clair Dairy in downtown Toronto. And mom was scooping cones, dad was delivering ice cream for this company, and one day they said, you know what? I think we can do this ourselves. So they packed everything up. They bought this little creamery in Markdale, Ontario. And, yeah, they started with a hope and a prayer and six employees. Though of the six employees, only half of them lasted the first week. Slowly but surely, they built the business from absolutely zero.
1: And now this week, when people were looking for someone to say, who is going to fight for us? It was in the most unlikely of places. And that was Chapman's Ice Cream, which is Canadian and working to become even more so. Ashley Chapman, I've been looking forward to this conversation for the past 2 days. It was everything I expected, like a good cone. Have a fantastic Friday.
0: Thank you very much for having me. Have a good day.
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1: As part of the tariff war, the government of Canada has announced $7.5 billion in measures to support Canadian businesses and workers affected by the tariffs, and especially in the world of small and medium business. Now, joining us to talk the support, is it enough? What else should we be doing? Welcome back to the show, Deborah Yedlund, President and CEO of the Calgary Chamber. Welcome back to the show, Deborah.
12: Thanks for having me this morning.
1: What a stressful time to be in business. You throw in affordability, and then you throw in the referendum on separation. Now you add in this tariff chaos, and the business owners, the smallest to the biggest of this province, must just be having the time of their lives, and not in a great way.
12: Not in a good way at all. And you forgot to talk about the conflict in the Middle East as well. So all that volatility and uncertainty is definitely weighing on businesses, and certainly what's happened over the last few days is not helpful whatsoever. However, I would say that the supports that have been announced are very encouraging, and the fact that it is very focused on small and medium-sized enterprises is critical, because we know that 95-97% of Canadian businesses are small and medium-sized enterprises, and they are the ones that need the support through this really volatile period.
1: What's interesting about the tariffs is you talk about Canada and the U.S., and we have major players like Premier Daniel Smith weighing in and saying, we're not going to use Alberta energy as a bargaining chip here. So we see it from the major big sides of it. But on this show, we've had very small jewelry business owners and a family that does back to school products. And they're the ones saying, we're the smallest of the businesses, and these tariffs are going to come for us. And without some help, without support of Canadian buyers, it's toast. They don't know how they're going to get through the next few months.
12: Well, I think the imperative is that, we have to double down on buying local. We know that. But the other thing is the focus of these supports are to get these supports to the businesses as soon as possible. So, for example, the Chamber will be having a portal. We are going to help businesses connect with what they need to get their supports. We know that Prairies Canada is going to be very involved. BDC, Business Development Canada, is also going to be very involved. And so the imperative is, and this is what Minister Jolie said, is to get the supports as fast as possible to the businesses that need it, because they are going to be feeling the impact quickly. And so this is how the plans are going to be rolled out.
1: And that's an important and interesting role for the Calgary Chamber, because what we're hearing from the smallest of the business owners is them saying to us, you know, I make jewelry or I do woodworking. Yeah. I didn't ever foresee having to become a tariff expert. So that kind of learning curve while running their business is, I am assuming, incredibly stressful. So having the Chamber there to say, let's walk you through, let's hold your hand, let's get through this, critical.
12: Chambers across the country are going to be very involved in supporting the businesses in their communities. And so, you know, it's going to be, you know, we're going to be one of the portals that will be making sure that the connections are made to get the supports that the businesses need.
1: When you look at these measures, the $7.5 billion from the government coming to small and medium businesses, they've talked about investing in diversification and immediate help, but also saying, if we have to, we'll keep these in effect for 36 months, if that's what it comes to. Anything in the list, the ingredients that you haven't seen or you wish there was more of, Deborah Yedlin?
12: Well, I think, you know, the broader conversation, of course, is we have to do better at removing internal trade barriers and making sure that we're one Canadian market, not governed by 13 separate jurisdictions that, you know, have duplicative regulations, et cetera. And so if we can really unlock that interprovincial trade, then that benefits, you know, it benefits Alberta businesses, it benefits businesses across the country. And we need to really work on making sure that we eliminate those barriers. I think what's really important is the way some of these supports are structured in terms of, the extended EI measures, the access to benefits, the fact that there are non-repayable loans for up to $3 million and interest-free loans for as much as $2 million. I think there's some really interesting measures that have been put in place. But I think, broadly speaking, we have to become our own best customer. Mm. And that's what we have to work on as a country and to lower the barriers that are causing us not to seize the opportunity. You know, the IMF did have a study that said that we could increase our GDP by $210 billion, with a B, if we eliminated those interprovincial barriers. So let's think about doing that.
1: How satisfied are you, though, in the speed that we're breaking down interprovincial trade barriers? Because since tariffs became the talk of our lives, we've been talking about breaking these barriers down. Are we actually getting any progress, any work done, or are we still talking about it a lot without a lot of action coming out the other end?
12: Well, there's fragmented action that's happening. Alberta's put in some measures. Ontario's put in some measures. We have the alcohol flowing now across the country, for the most part. So I think, you know, there's some things that are coming forward, but we still have to look at how the professional associations are regulated. We need to, you know, increase the program or process of mutual recognition to decrease the duplicative regulations. You know, we look at the securities commissions across the country. They have a system of mutual recognition whereby they rely on the regulations in each province. And then you're able to, you know, file your prospectus and go to market and not have to file in 13 separate jurisdictions. And so we need something along the same lines across the country, across the board, whether it's building codes, whether it's trucking regulations, whether it's, you know, certifications for trades. We just need to unlock those barriers because, you know, we look at it and we say that, you know, it compromises that their internal trade comprises about 20% of our GDP. We can make that bigger.
1: Mm. We started this conversation talking about the stressors on Calgarians right now. I said affordability and separation referendum and also the tariffs, and you added into the fold and the geopolitical events of the Middle East.
12: Yeah.
1: The other biggie coming is next week. School's back. It's first day of school. Personal question, yeah. Deborah Yedlin. Were you a kid who loved the first day and your binders and the pencil crayons were all ready to go? Or were you someone who was like, I want my summer. I want the freedom to read. I want to be in my home doing my own plans.
12: I was the pens and pencils, new notebooks, and I'm still very much every September I think about that, a new pen, a new notebook. It's a habit that has not gone away.
1: Yeah, me too. I loved pencil crayon shopping. Was my favorite day of the summer. So I am right there with you.
12: No, I'm just glad my kids, I don't have to worry about that, but I know it's stressful for a lot of parents on so many levels, whether it's the cost pressures, whether it's how to get their kids to school, what the after school care is like, you know, that's a complicated time. The schedules come into play and there's lots of moving parts.
1: Mm-hmm. Deborah Yedlin, President, CEO, Calgary Chamber, joins us often on this show to break it down how the big stories affect us here in our city. Thanks so much, Deborah.
12: Thanks for having me.
1: That is Calgary Chamber President Deborah Yedlin and CEO on the QR Morning Show talking about how interprovincial trade in Canada is getting better, but there is still much work to be done. 6:08 Friday morning. Welcome to QR Mornings, your show here on QR Calgary. The trade tariff battle between the United States and Canada once again has heightened our focus on what's happening in this country and breaking down interprovincial trade barriers. Now, it was about two years ago, we started chatting with our next guest, who is the expert in this world, also wrote the book Booze, Cigarettes, and Constitutional Dust-Ups, Canada's Quest for Interprovincial Free Trade. Joining us to discuss, expert and author Ryan Minucha. Welcome back to the show, Ryan.
13: There is such a delight to be back. Thank you so much for having me.
1: There is a new look, again, on what's happening in this country. So from being the expert in this space, seeing the tariff battle, where are we right now in killing it when it comes to supporting our own in Canada?
13: It's hard to describe just how much has happened on internal trade reform over the past 2 years. And, you know, when you get Mr. Trump coming and renaming Lake Ontario to Lake America, and you're seeing premiers from across the country rallying in support, that's, you know, unfortunately, the silver lining of that is continued momentum on internal trade. And Sarah, just yesterday, Canada's senior most internal trade ministers convened up in Nunavut, and they announced some pretty exciting progress. And the big thing now is labor mobility, but we'll unpack that.
1: So we have checked in over the past 2 years, and the starting conversation was there is so much work to be done, because at the start, you know, in fairness, Premier Jason Kenney was sort of ahead of his time with this, but there was always premiers sort of trying to protect their own and provinces standing on their own. And then finally, we started to say, this isn't the way. So we were starting so raw, so fresh. How much work for the average listener have we accomplished in the past 16 months, 24 months?
13: I think we've accomplished more work on internal trade in the past 16 months than we had in probably the last 100 years. And you're right about Jason Kenney being the first out of the block, even pre-Trump. on internal trade. And he kind of really showed what could be, but it was the catalyst of Trump that got everyone moving and rowing and actually implementing. And so just to put it in perspective, Sarah, yeah, I'd say this is a century's worth of reform in 18 months.
1: Okay, that's wild. More done in less than 2 years than in the past century because of different leaders, different passion points, different stressors, including these U.S. tariffs on our country. Let's go back to what you just said, Ryan Mnuchin, and that is intensive and new updates on reforming labor across the provinces.
13: Yes. So it may sound small to some, but it is big in the land of internal trade. Every province agreed to 30 days to reviewing inbound credentialed labor from another province and giving it the green light. This has never happened before. This has been something we've only sort of thought could happen in a dream state. And so it's this idea that you're going to be, and 30 days doesn't sound like a lot. Some provinces like Alberta have been even better, 20 days, 10 days in some. And it's not just about credentialing, right? You're talking about like all the occupational health and safety rules that catch people up when they try to come over across the provincial border. And so it's, we saw this happen, a big round of this happened on trucking just earlier last year, actually. A massive, I'd say 12 months of negotiation landing at some really landmark trucking regs, making it easier for trucking firms to transport across borders, not changing lights and flags and truck configurations based on what border you're crossing. So, labor, we are a services-based economy, Sarah. It's our people. Our people are what's going to build the infrastructure and activate everything that this, major projects office is allegedly building. So this is big.
1: These new labor descriptions, is this for all professions, targeted areas of work and employment? What is specifics in terms of the labor?
13: It's supposed to be for all. All. And so this is wide ranging, and they're creating a digital online registry for tradespeople. So it's supposed to be even more seamless for folks to be able to get across to verify credentials. And it's going to be backed up by both legislation at the provincial level and the Canadian Free Trade Agreement. Like it's going to have the force of pretty much law. So it's big.
1: And then what are you looking for in this renewed tariff fight between Trump and Carney and the U.S. and Canada? What is the next big point for you as an interprovincial trade expert and author? What are you looking for to say, okay, we've done a 100 years work in less than 18 months. The next thing to focus is this. We have to get on blank.
13: We got to bring down the pricing of housing and construction overall. And internal trade is a reason why housing costs so much and why it costs so much to build. And so concerted effort by Canada's senior internal trade ministers on all aspects of housing and construction where internal trade barriers worsen the costs.
1: How is that, Ryan Mnuchin? How is it that internal trade hampers affordable housing and building housing?
13: You don't have provinces using the same set of building codes, meaning that builders and all the subs that sit underneath them are having to track a multitude of building codes that may not be aligned across the provinces. You're talking about the same thing with electrical codes. And then you're talking about things that interact with that. So again, occupational health safety rules, fall safety training program rules. So it's multidisciplinary. There's a lot of things that were at the cost of the workers on site, the cost of the goods. Do we have a single aligned code on modular housing? No, not yet. Can we get that, please? So housing, an outcome that matters to Canadians.
1: One of the other things we talked about once before when you were on the show, Ryan, is also some of this can come together faster because instead of using the brains of people in this country, we're also going to be able to tap into some tech and AI to help streamline some of these roadblocks. Are you still tracking that as well?
13: Yes, there's actually a professor at the University of Ottawa who is just is doing exactly what you're talking about, using AI and regulatory codes to find where opportunities lie. So AI may prove to be a game changer as well in creating alignment across Canadian provinces and territories.
1: here's the great thing for you to go about your day. This little chunk of knowledge to set you apart from others on the Friday. You can say you learned on QR Mornings that when it comes to interprovincial trade barrier, more has been done in the past 18 months than in the past 100 years. That is from expert Ryan Minucha, who is also the author of the book Booze, Cigarettes, and Constitutional Dust-Ups, Canada's Quest for Interprovincial Free Trade. Always fantastic checking in with you, Ryan. We'll do it again soon.
13: Such a delight. Thanks.
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19: Authorized by the UCP, unitedconservative.ca. There are some who prefer to think small and hold us back. Like Alberta's NDP leader who called a West Coast pipeline a pipe dream. Or the NDP federal leader who called it nation-burning. Then there are those who think big, like the vast majority, supporting a new pipeline west to BC, another east to Ontario. Because Alberta was built by big thinkers. And we're not done yet. Danielle Smith and the UCP, getting the job done.
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1: Now, here's the thing. It's expensive to be in school. There are additional fees. You might have a gym class where you'll pay extra to go swimming. You need the shoes and a math set and a calculator, maybe a scientific calculator. Maybe you do need a laptop. But what about getting to school? That's where the expenses start. There was a crazy story this summer in the Calgary Herald that said Calgary Board of Education school bus registrations down after 40% fee hike. Now, registrations are down on the yellow school buses, even though enrollment is growing. The story said 1,000 fewer students to use the 2026-2027 school year busing compared to the previous year. It's gone up per rider $360 to $500 per rider. Joining us to discuss is Wing Lee of the Public Education Advocacy Group, Support Our Students Alberta. Welcome back to the station, Wing.
0: Thanks for having me. It's my pleasure.
1: We start to think about all of the costs of going to school, and there are the fees associated with some classes, and you've got to have all the right running shoes and the clothing and the markers and the pencil crayons and the tablets and the calculators, the math sets. But that's all stuff when you're in school, and this is a conversation in this province about just getting our kids there in the very first place.
0: Families, as we see, are feeling the crunch of transportation, and getting to school is a basic need. In order to attend classes, you have to get those bodies through the door from your house. And we're also seeing lots of schools out of district. So we're hearing lots of parents say there's not even a school nearby. So the transportation piece is a critical need. It's not necessarily a luxury. And also school focused transportation that's like the yellow busing and only for students has, you know, that accommodation piece for universal safety, et cetera. So to see transportation getting so expensive is certainly troublesome when we consider that public education should be accessible to all kids.
1: And I think one of the problems is we go back in our brains and many people will say, well, I don't know what the big deal is because I walked to school and I walked home from school and that's how we did it. But if you don't have a child in public education, if you aren't in a neighborhood where you see the schools, depending on where you live in the city of Calgary, depending on what programs and schools your child is in, you have to get there somehow. Bus, a parent who can drive you, public busing or C-train. There are many, many children who have no opportunity to walk because of distance or major roads. And so the walking, the cycling isn't possible for many of these families.
0: Yes, and the way that Alberta has built schools in the metro areas, you know, our cities are getting bigger, we're seeing more sprawl, and as you mentioned, there are just no space in some of the schools that are even a little bit closer. So the distance and where schools are being built or programming, we're seeing lots of different program options. We're losing that idea of that community school where it's walkable from the past decade. So it really is a different model, and it's turning into a pay-to-learn model, too, because of all that, all of those factors where, you know, one thing I have to say is the underfunding comes into the play, too, because the fees used to be covered. Busing at one point, you know, was just part of the package of getting kids, especially, you know, out of district into school buildings. And now with these different programs and distance, it is one of those things where kids can't get to school without paying, and that is a problem.
1: And it shows that this truly is an economics problem for many families because, according to the story in the Calgary Herald, 1,000 fewer students are going to use the busing in the CBE this year compared to last year. But you also have to know when discussing that number that enrollment is going up. So numbers are going down while at exactly the same time enrollment in CBE schools going up. So clearly there's a disconnect there between students needing to get to school, but parents saying, you know what, we'll get grandma to drive them or the neighbor is going to take them, or I'm just going to have to change my work schedule up because I just can't make this work, this $500. It's just not going to fit into our budget in any way, shape or form.
0: Absolutely. This is a burden that's falling on individual families. Absolutely. As we're seeing people not be able to afford the transportation cost, even though there's more kids going to CBE, that's wild. That's wild to me, you know, because it means that there's going to be some kids that maybe are going to miss school even, right? Like mm-hmm. this might fall into under the declining attendance, unfortunately, because not every family can make it work every day. That means maybe one parent has to work less, right? So that's going to be another budgetary concern. So the strain has downstream ripple effects for sure. And it's just unfortunate to be downloaded onto individuals like this when it should be a collective responsibility to make sure all of our kids can get there.
1: Why is the cost going up? Because one, rising fuel costs. Two, dwindling transportation reserves. So it's a two-pronged problem. But how many families are still needing to have that conversation with their boss, their manager, their supervisor saying, can I start half an hour later? Can I work a little bit from home trying to make this work so they can afford their mortgage and their children's lives and the chicken fingers for dinner? Also mm-hmm. knowing they have to get their children to school some way. CBE school bus registrations down after a fee hike this year. Fewer students on the school bus, even though enrollment is going up. And what that means about education being affordable before the kids are even in school. A conversation to think about with Wing Lee of the Public Education Advocacy Group, Support Our Students. Happy first true week of school, Wing. Thank you for joining us.
0: Thanks for having me.
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1: New numbers from the government say 1.2 million out of the 3.4 million eligible Albertans have signed up for the energy rebate. Now, you must have a household income of $225,000 or less. You had to file your taxes last year, and we're going to talk the money, honey, with one of your favorite guests, Chris Sims, Alberta Director of the Canadian Taxpayers Federation. Welcome back to the show, Chris.
9: Thank you, Sarah.
1: What is your gut reaction to 1.2 million getting this on so far? We're not even at halfway, but 1.2 million out of 3.4 have applied for their $100.
9: It doesn't surprise me because there's been two schools of people who've been contacting us. One are people who are usually older folks who are having an awful lot of trouble navigating something like that on a computer.
1: Mm-hmm.
9: It's just not their thing. And then there's another school of people who aren't comfortable uploading absolutely everything about their banking information to a government website.
1: Yes.
9: They're just not cool with it. They don't like doing that. They think less is more. They're more on the privacy side of things. So I think from our perspective, there might be different types of people that are not filing for different reasons. But so far, those are the two types of folks who are contacting me. I was just at an event in Claire's home the other day talking about censorship and carbon taxes and stuff. And a lady said that when she tried applying, that now this is just what she said. I don't have experience with a credit union. So she came up and said that since hers was a credit union, that she wasn't able to fully upload her information. And in order to verify it, apparently the system asked her to take a selfie.
1: Yep.
9: Yeah, okay. Well, she's very uncomfortable with doing that.
1: I had to do that too because my bank wasn't listed. So you have to take a selfie and you have to upload it and then they have your face. So it's, do you want the $100 enough to give them your face in exchange?
9: You know, a lot of people are concerned about the future of digital ID. They are, straight up. So when they see stuff like that is when they hit the brakes and they don't like it. I think that's one of the reasons why this hasn't been fully absorbed and taken up yet. This is also one of the reasons why, not necessarily the pictures, because I was not even anticipating needing a selfie. It's the complicating factors. Every time you put one more step in front of someone, they're much less likely to do it.
1: Now,
9: whereas if they had just cut the gas tax,
1: yeah,
9: people would be saving the money. Yeah.
1: What do you make, though, of, okay, so let's pretend every single eligible person, 3.4 million, every single eligible person got their $100. Then that would ding the government the certain amount of money. What do you make of the money, though, that's not going to be claimed? How should we wrap our heads around that chunk that people are not going to take their piece of? What do we understand about that? Where should it go? What conversation should we be having about the money that is left?
9: You nailed it, as usual. Call me cynical, but I'm a little bit suspicious why the government, opposed to its own policy. Its own policy says that it was going to reduce the fuel tax down to zero, period. But then suddenly it didn't. And now suddenly, we've got this pot of money left over, Sarah. Isn't it a miracle? Now, I don't know if I'm that cynical. Maybe they truly, in their heart of hearts, experienced people who've literally worked in government, okay, for years. They really, truly thought that if they cut a tax, people wouldn't save the money and that a retailer would just eat it, which is what they tried to tell us. Now, I know that that can be a perception of like, oh, well, you know, the gas station will just take it anyway. It won't actually get, you know, the savings, et cetera. That's possible. It's also not above board. Also, gas stations compete. They should be competing with their prices. Also, we have history showing like actual gas price drops at the pumps when governments remove taxes. We saw that when Prime Minister Mark Carney suspended the fuel tax back in April. We saw that when Prime Minister Mark Carney got rid of the consumer carbon tax. Price at the pump dropped about 20 cents. So they should have just dropped the fuel tax, Sarah. And then we wouldn't be having this fun conversation about what can the government now do with the savings it has, you know, saved on the backs of people.
1: So we need to wait, because this closes September 30th. We need to wait to see what ultimate number of the 3.4 eligible Albertans signed up to get their $100 back, and then return to the finance minister and say, now look, here's the unused chunk of money. Where specifically is that going? What's happening to it? Because if we're going to play the cynicism card, you would like to know what happens to those savings.
9: Yeah, I would. I would. I want to make sure that it's not being handed out as corporate welfare, or that it's not going into somebody's riding in order to help one area. This is, again, this all could have been avoided, Sarah, if they'd simply stuck to their own plan. Keep it simple. Reduce the fuel tax in the beginning of July, the way everybody who's been watching them was expecting, and the way their own policy states. I have to stress this. This is not something I've dreamt up at a work dream or something. The Alberta government put through a policy that said when the price of a barrel of oil goes over $80, $85, and then $90 per barrel, it would either reduce or eliminate, suspend, bring down to zero, the fuel tax, saving people 13 cents of gasoline and diesel, I will point out, which would save people money on trucking, like everything. I will give to, now I'm going to take off my cynicism hat and I'm not going to be as angry. Remember when they did this, when they announced the rebate thing and they looked a little wobbly and they're like, we're trying this? They used the T word. Now, credit where it's due. This government is very responsive. Like, I've never heard of a premier hosting a call-in radio show every 2 weeks. That's pretty great.
1: Yep.
9: Going on, seriously, going on tours and directly taking calls at the mic of people, like, that's very responsive. So I will give the government a nod here. They are very responsive to when people tell them stuff. So I would very politely recommend that folks very politely send a note and say, this isn't working for me, XYZ, this is why I didn't want to do the rebate thingy. Please give us the fuel tax cut. And I think next time around, I think they will.
1: We'll return to this. We'll see what the numbers are after September 30th, and then we will check back in with Chris Sims, Alberta Director of the Canadian Taxpayers Federation. I like your cynicism hat. I think it looks lovely on you. It brings out your eyes, Chris.
9: I'm going to go look up your facial scan. That's fun.
1: Have a great day, Chris Sims.
9: Bye, Sarah.
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19: 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There are some who prefer to think small and hold us back, like Alberta's NDP leader who called a West Coast pipeline a pipe dream, or the NDP federal leader who called it nation-burning. Then there are those who think big, like the vast majority, supporting a new pipeline west to BC, another east to Ontario. Because Alberta was built by big thinkers. And we're not done yet. Danielle Smith and the UCP, getting the job done.
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11: 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Traffic mornings and afternoons. 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
32: This is Global News. I'm Zach Ferguson. It is 9 degrees at 11 o'clock here in Calgary with some cloudy skies up above. Three people have been injured after a semi-truck rollover in the southeast just after midnight. It happened around 12:15 this morning when a semi traveling northbound on Deerfoot Trail tipped over on its side near 17th Avenue Southeast. Police say another vehicle which entered the scene also rolled over. EMS says that three people were taken to hospital with life-altering injuries. Calgary City Council will take part in a special closed-door meeting next week after a trove of confidential and preliminary budget documents were leaked. At first reported by Global News on Wednesday, the documents showed a 20% property tax increase would be required to cover all the spending requests in front of City Council in the upcoming four-year budget. Global News has learned an updated budget scenario with a 15% property tax next year is expected to be presented later on this month. Tariffs are causing headaches for Alberta businesses, and now the province wants the details. Alberta has launched an online portal where businesses can report how U.S. tariffs and Canadian counter-tariffs are affecting the bottom lines, jobs, and growths of the businesses. The province says the feedback will help its targeted support and shape its response to the trade dispute. And federal Tories have launched their Conservatives for Canada campaign ahead of Alberta's referendum. The drive seeks to encourage Albertans to vote to remain in Canada. Albertans will vote on October 19th on whether they want to remain a province or begin the process of holding a referendum on separation. Conservative leader Pierre Poilievre said earlier this summer his caucus would be campaigning against separation. And here in Global News Sky Tracker weather, we do have a few showers this afternoon here in Calgary with an 80% chance of showers hitting us as we get up to a high of 12 degrees. And then tonight, jumping down to an overnight low of 9 with more rain. Sunday or tomorrow, up to a high of 14, more rain. Monday, a 40% chance of showers with a high of 16. Right now, though, in Calgary, we're sitting at 9 degrees. Breaking news when it happens. Our next scheduled newscast will be at noon. I'm Zach Ferguson.

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9: Well, it's finally time. What a Saturday this is going to be on QR77 and Raw Mike Richards. Wasn't easy getting this thing, folks. But I will say this. I am hoping that this becomes, as we look back on this day, maybe it becomes a historic Saturday. The time in which Calgary decided that they wanted to take sports radio back for themselves. That's right. Not someone or an entity from another province telling them what they believe sports radio is. If you're from here, if you're from this city, you know what's important to you. But for years and decades, it's been dictated by somebody else. Well, they're gone. It is a devastating thing to be on that side. But to be clear, let's stop the crying. I mean, let's stop the finger pointing. Let's stop the whining. The reason, I might as well cut to the quick, the reason I'm doing this is because I know the want of sports radio in this city. I have a pretty good understanding of how powerful it can be and what it means into the lives of Calgarians and the surrounding areas of Alberta. It's a great signal. And let's not, you know, as people said, well, why an hour? How come you're only doing an hour? Because that's what's available. Because that's what I have. But for those that know me, that's enough. Like, just give me an inch. Leave a crack of the door open. Because I'll find a way. And the reason I know this is because when I came here originally in 2004, I had less than a crack. I had a half a crack. That station that I inherited, shows didn't even have zeros, less than zero. They had dashes. And so when people rolled their eyes and I talked about what I thought I could do, I had no idea that it would encompass for me for the rest of my life what it means to be part of something and part of the city, part of the province. Because the elephant in the room to me is, it's not so much about what I do, about what I say, what my take is on sports. The reason that show was so popular enough that by the time 2010 rolled around, we had the biggest numbers in the only morning show in the country that was number one. It was the number one sports show. And basically, if you really want to be honest, it was the number one sports station in the country. The powers that be at the time, who still had radio people at that time, said they felt in North America, because of Calgary's size, that 960 was probably the best medium market sports radio station in North America. And he wasn't wrong. We had a lot of talent. We had a lot of people.

0: So guess what? Let's do it again. There have been amazing people, and the outpouring of support has been unlike anything that I've ever seen. I've not had what I've seen in the last 2 weeks. So let's start where it needs to be, and that is QR77 and the people here at Chorus. This is a gift to me. This is a godsend. Sometimes you don't get treated so well in this business. Well, I can tell you in the last probably month or so, the support that this station and the people of QR77 Chorus have given myself and Ron Tarrant is unprecedented. They have been marvelous, and I don't take that for granted, because it is something that is very, very rare. But how do you think that we, that's right, you and me, are going to bring back sports that would extend from where we're starting, from a four-hour show? It's very easy, folks. And again, it gets back to the bottom line. It is money. That's what will make this work. Ratings and money, which means that's your involvement. But let me start off the show with a great announcement, and you may have heard it off the top. I am so thrilled that our official sponsor, and the official sponsor of Raw Mike Richards, the official book, is FanDuel. Because of a company like FanDuel, this is going to happen, and it's going to happen on a large scale. They have been remarkable. So, you know, to have the power of a North American company like this, who are like, we're in, and they were in from the very beginning. It's, you know, no full disclosure, FanDuel is my book. that is the one that I use. And we have a lot of things and a lot of ways that we can talk about. They're going to be important. But the bottom line is, for those who go, well, I don't gamble, I'm sick of hearing all this stuff. This is the backbone of what this show financially is. And what we need to do is show the rest of the city and those in this area of this country that it is worth putting money in to sports radio in Calgary, because you know it is. Going back to 2004, what I thought I had to do, standing on my head, all the bits, all the impressions, all the songs, everything that came to kind of make this show, in some ways, a little famous in this country, was really my inspiration because of the listeners. It was always you. That sounds like one of those romantic movies. It was always Calgary and the listeners that kept pushing me to go on, to go a little further, to cross or come close to crossing some lines, because it all made us laugh. It was a good time. It was called entertainment, and it worked, and it will work again. So to get a hold of me, you see what the Twitter is, because you've been there enough. Raw Mike Richards. It's the same thing on Instagram. It's the same thing on Facebook, which has absolutely exploded. We can do this, and we'll do it together. Because to me, the fact that there's a little destiny in all of this is magic. And it's where my heart is. So what do you say? No more crying. No more finger pointing. This is the time, right here on QR77, Raw Mike Richards, that we start this Saturday and start pounding away to show ourselves. We don't have to prove anything to anybody else. We don't have to prove to another province, another part of the world, what we, you know, what they say. Oh, look what they're doing with sports radio. We don't care about them anymore. They don't count. You do. So let's start today. Let's start with the inspiration of what's going to happen on this show. Craig Conroy, the general manager of the Flames, who's always been so remarkable and so great with me, he's going to come on because, quite frankly, there were so many, well, most of the questions which you asked on Twitter and on Facebook, on Instagram. Let's ask the GM. Let's see what Craig Conroy has in store for us. The other thing is, of course, the Flames are on this very radio station. You know, trust me, I mean, it would have hit them with all the pulling the rug out from under their feet. How do you do that? Well, you know what? Again, QR77 Chorus, they came to the rescue. So this is a great association that we have. The other thing, too, that was really difficult for all of us in this city. And then we lose Peter Maher. Pete was going to be on the show. I was going to reach out because he's just, he is like the uncle of this entire city, a beloved figure who was, as much talent as he had, the magic was in his heart. And he meant everything to this part of the world, beyond, you know, being in the Hall of Fame or being a Foster Hewitt winner. It was Peter Marr that made, you know, getting up in the morning and having Marr in the morning every day, making him laugh. But don't forget, he also made us laugh. Yes, people, I'm still trying to find Bonesaw. But do you remember the nighttime drama Sylvan Lake? Sylvan Lake, where at the very end, we thought it was Lanny McDonald that was causing all those problems in Sylvan Lake, robbing places, setting things on fire. But really, was it Lanny McDonald? Well, in the ultimate Scooby-Doo ending, where a rubber mask was pulled off, it turned out that it wasn't really Lanny McDonald. It was Peter Marr in one of his finest acting moments that I will remember forever.
1: Wait a minute. Let me pull it. It's a mask. Let me pull it off. Holy.
2: Ah.
3: Like, wow, Scoob. It's Hall of Famer Peter Marr.
2: I would have made it, too, if it wasn't for you meddling kids.
1: But I don't understand.
2: Well, I needed money to support my illegal frog-fighting ring, run by my cousin, Henry Burris. We have family property by Gull Lake. We were going to set up a ring of underground frog fights.
3: He, like, totally hates Sylvan Lake.
2: That's right, Shaggy. We Gull Lakeans have always hated Sylvan Lake. And if things went wrong, I could blame it on the greedy mayor of Sylvan Lake.
1: That bastard.
2: And Lanny McDonald.
4: But why do you hate Lanny McDonald?
2: I've always hated the attention his mustache got. You see, I'm incapable of growing one.
4: Well, you'll have lots of time to grow one where you're going, Marr.
2: Why, you dirty grunt whistle?
4: Oh!
0: Raw Mike Richards right here on QR77. Oh, Pete, we will miss you forever. Now, of the other great sponsors, as you'll hear, GameSense. GameSenseAB.ca. That's the website. That's the responsible gaming arm of what we do. Because if we're going to talk about gaming, we're going to deal with our friends at FanDuel. We need to talk about responsible gaming, and they are fantastic. To deal with them has been, again, another real treat, a real find at this point in my career. And they're very good at what they do. So GameSenseAB.ca, you know, they're there to guide you. If there is an issue or you wonder, you know, am I doing this right? Is this the right way to go about it? They would know. So talk to our friends at GameSenseAB.ca. Obviously, Tony Spalatini, Spalambos. Need we say more? An institution. If you're Calgarian, go have a sandwich and talk to Tony. Best day you'll ever have. And, of course, our good friends at DKI Calgary, who were instrumental over the first couple of years and even getting us to this point. And what do they do? Well, aside from repairing Calgary's homes and helping people when they need it the most, they also have a feature called the Disaster of the Week. Kind of goes like this.
5: It's the sports disaster of the week. It's the sports disaster of the week.
0: Well, yes, the DKI Calgary Disaster of the Week. Now, we don't have hockey yet to necessarily make fun of or fun of some person. Hello, Edmonton. But I will say, to me, the Disaster of the Week once again continues to be the fumbling and the stumbling of NCAA football. You know, just when you think they may have got it right a little bit, there's always a fumble. No pun intended. Looking at the LSU situation where they're going to use a loophole in the 5-5 rule for a player, and Daquan Wright's going to be able to come back after failing to make the Cleveland Browns and play yet another year of NCAA football after failing to make the NFL. So essentially a pro player. You know, there is a point in time where you do have to move on in life. I mean, it'd be nice to have a make good. Like, no matter what you do, well, no worries. We get to try it again. But that really isn't life. But college athletes have very often had a hard time hearing the word no, or that maybe it's the end of the road. It is the ultimate in I'm never going to grow up. But this is an entire league, and there are not millions, but billions of dollars at stake on those who do play by the rules. or the kid that goes to spring football, OTAs, and tries out all year, only find out he's getting bumped from the roster from a guy who's like 47. They just seemingly don't get it. And it always makes college football look even worse than it already is. Because it would be nice if we could have a redo or a makeover. Just ask the Minnesota Vikings when they chose J.J. McCarthy. Coming up, we're going to talk to, as you know, Craig Conroy. He is the general manager of your Calgary Flames and everybody's favorite. I've known him since he was a kid. Pat Steinberg, Patty Boy, going to join us this morning as well. Stay tuned.
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0: Interview number one on a brand new station, QR Calgary, which I hadn't been on, and I was trying to figure out the last time I was on. It's when Jerry Forbes first went to Calgary back in, I don't know, 1873. I don't know when that was. I can't even believe they had him on the air there. There's a fit made in heaven. So now we are at the same home of the Flames, which means, of course, it has to be the home also of our good friend Craig Conroy, general manager of the Flames. Thanks, Connie, so much for joining me here today.
15: Hi, Mike. Thanks for having me. It's been, well, maybe only a year now, but too long.
0: Yeah, it has been too long, little shuffling amongst the radio stations, but we're all here at the same place. And, you know, when this was announced and that I was going to do this, and I said, you know, I guess I'm pretty much the last man standing. Everyone else have sort of my ilk. They're gone. One, either pushed out or retired. And they're like, well, why do this? And this is how I explained in the first segment opening up. And it's the same thing we talked about a year ago, is that, you know, when you love your town, when you love the place where you work, it doesn't necessarily really mean it's about the dollar figure, even though we're all professionals at what we do. But this is important. It's important for the city of Calgary to have access to their players, to their coaches, to the general manager, a place where they can come and hear sort of the inside of it. So the fact that I'm here with you means to me it's day one. It's not necessarily where they say, okay, Richard, just turn the lights out when everything else is gone. I'm like, no, you don't get this. This is a chance to rebuild. And when I look at what your organization is doing, what the Flames are trying to do, and you've already started that foundation. Some people think that rebuild is an insult, that rebuild somehow is insulting, that it means somehow that you're not good enough, you're not trying. I don't see it that way, and I don't think you do either.
15: No, I mean, you have to change and adapt, and you want to get better. And, you know, for us, the ultimate goal is the Stanley Cup. I mean, you know, but here with you guys, I was pretty upset when I heard the news the fan was gone. And I thought, what? Because I know how much it means to the city, how much it means to our fans, and just even for us to be able to get our message out, whether, you know, I always joke, not everybody agrees with it, but at least they know where we're coming from and we can talk about it. And, you know, I've ridden home some games and and heard people ripping us, but that's, you know what? If they're ripping us or they're happy with us, they care. You know, that's the thing. They're passionate. And you're right. This is a chance to kind of rebuild and start fresh. And I think it's a great thing. And I'm looking forward to it. I mean, I was worried maybe we wouldn't have anything for Calgary. And I don't think that's fair to the city and the fans. But now that we do, I'm super excited. You know, hopefully you guys are nice to me. But, you know, definitely there are going to be days when you're not happy with me.
0: Well, I kind of look at it this way, too. You know, if you're looking at you know, this balance, which isn't easy to do when you've got some real huge young talent that is still young. I mean, this is still in, relatively speaking, it's the infancy of their careers. And you also want to win hockey games, which means, you know, you've got, you know, the thoughts of free agency, probably PTOs, probably on the mind of the organization of what would fit and what works. There's no blueprint for this. And I think sometimes when people talk about expectations, I'm like, yeah, so you're looking at the paper and you're making some sort of guesstimation at it. I'll be honest with you. It's you spin the wheel and you don't know what you have until these guys hit the ice. So I'm not going to ask about predictions or expectations because I'll be honest, I don't think you know.
15: You're right. I mean, you know, like Nemec coming in, I just got to see him on the ice there this morning. It's, you know, until we get in the games and watch and see how they do. But the one thing these young guys, and I'm going to push them, this is an opportunity for them to play in bigger roles, more minutes, and show us, hey, we're a top six forward. We're a first line forward. We're a penalty killer. We're a power play guy. Like, this is a great opportunity for them, and they need to take advantage of it. And we need to see growth from all these young players as the season goes along. Wins and losses, I don't know. I can't predict wins and losses. I want to be competitive every night, and I want to see these young guys get better and become the players we think they can. You know, we've given them lots of excuses. Well, there's, you know, veteran guys and this and that surrounding them. Well, now, you know, there are a few veteran guys, but as hard as it was to trade Coleman, it really freed up power play, penalty kill, extra ice time, last minute of the game, you know, whether you're winning or losing. Coleman played in all those. Now other guys or young guys are going to get a chance to play, and they got to take advantage of it. You know, as much as we hate seeing Coleman gone, we just felt like it was something that with his age and where the team was going, we have to give these other guys an opportunity, and now they got to step up and grab that.
0: Yeah, it's also a time, too, which is tough. You know, when people, you know, ask me about Jonathan Huberdeau and, you know, even from the moment that, well, you know, that he becomes a Calgary Flame. I mean, not a ton of people, quite frankly, at that time were watching Florida Panther games. I mean, there wasn't a reason to do it except probably for him. Now he's recuperating after what has been, it's been a tough stretch for him. So in the handling of, I mean, because you've been in the locker room as a player where you see veteran guys who are fighting to come back. So how do you handle that? Because there was so much pressure when he gets here and then expectation after the first, it seemed like hour. How do you handle this situation?
15: You know, we want to get him back and healthy and ready to go. You know, so whether he, it's a little bit on his time frame. And the one thing, this is a major surgery. So, you know, we want to be careful and not rush. You know, we were, I guess, somewhere we were thinking, is there a possibility? Yeah, that he could start at training camp. But we want him to be 100%. So he needs to kind of work with us, and we need to do the right thing for him. So when he comes to us and says, I am 100%, I can take contact, I can play in NHL games. You know, we don't want him coming in after having a major surgery like this at 85%. We need him to be 100 and ready to go. And there has been a lot of pressure, but he has had this hip injury, and obviously not a lot of guys have had it. So, you know, I think the other day I might have said, it's just the time frame. This is between a 7 and 9 month thing. So I think we're going to be right in that window, but we're going to make sure, you know, he's on track. He's doing great in the gym. He's skating, he's working, but it is still going to be, when can he play an NHL game? And we want to make sure he's 100% mentally and physically ready to go when he does. So if it takes a little bit longer, we're not going to rush him into playing day one of camp. You know, we want to make sure he's feeling good, and he's going to dictate a lot of that to us.
0: We're in conversation with Craig Conroy. He is the general manager of the Flames right here on QR Calgary, Raw Mike Richards. The other thing, too, that is a great game saver in the sport is your goaltending. And so, I mean, I don't think there would be really that much decision over the summertime, of which, you know, a lot of moving parts, but I don't believe that would be one of them. And for people to understand, and certainly in this market where they get hockey, the stability between the pipes is something that just seeps forward right down the middle through every single player. So at the very end of the day, the performance of the goalkeepers really does. And I mean both. And I'm talking about both guys here. You have that in spades.
15: We do. You know, I think Cooley coming in and playing as well as he did last year, you know, and that was Dustin's first time being the starter. So, but to have Cooley come in, and everyone's got the belief, hey, if either goalie goes in, we can win on every night. They're going to give us a chance. And it's exciting, because I think the year before there was uncertainty. Wolfie was coming in to be the starter, but he'd never done it before. So, you know, the NHL is a different beast. You know, the shooters are that much better, the size, the speed, the traffic. But to see them now together, and have, they know each other, they get along great. Now to have them as a tandem, and they're going to push each other. I mean, that's the one thing I think Cooley did a great job, coming in, winning games, and now they can push together. And we feel comfortable with either goalie on any given night. So I think it's great. I mean, I think that is a real strength of our team going into the year. Maybe the strongest part of the team going in.
0: Well, you know, it's interesting when you say, you know, the difference between, you know, when you actually get to be the starter. I remember when Daryl brings in Mika Kiprusoff, you know, people didn't really know. I mean, because how would you know until you take that kind of, you know, sort of lift that amount of freight that you have to as a starting goaltender? Well, I think that worked out okay. I don't know about you, but I thought that was a good decision.
15: Well, even when they made the trade, we heard about Mika, and I remember the first practice, we're like, well, let's see. I remember sitting on the bench with Jerome, and we're kind of talking. He made one of the best saves I've ever seen. I'm like, well, this guy might be all right. I'm like, we don't know who he is, but and then it's you know, a great story ever since. But he, you know, you just don't know. And it does take a little time, and goaltending's a tough position. So, but to know we have two guys that can play, it's a real, real strength for the team this year.
16: Well, the only thing you need is a lot more American players. You got to get a little more U.S. You really do. There's so many Canadians, and they're so bad. They're so bad. So if we can get more U.S. Americans, or a tariff, or more tariffs are coming your way, and I don't think you want that. You really don't.
15: Well, I live on Lake Ontario in the summer, and it's Lake America, I guess, on our side.
16: It's Lake
15: now.
16: America. It really is. What a great name.
15: It's still Lake Ontario in my mind. It'll never be any different. And everybody up in that area says, you can't just switch the name, can you? I guess you can, though.
0: Well, when you're crazy, everything works, right? I mean, it doesn't really matter. I am so thrilled that we had this chance. And we'll do this throughout the year. I mean, as I said, you know, to get a chance to talk to players, which I really didn't get a chance to do, but I would like to do that. And, of course, the coach. You know, you got the right guy in the right place, and people always say, well, why do you say about that about coaches? Because I think sometimes in the age group and the mix of players you have, I truly believe there are certain coaches that fit that cycle. And I don't think you could get better guy than Ryan that you have right now.
15: He does a great job. I mean, he's a teacher. He's articulate when he's explaining what he wants from the players. You know, if you didn't even know hockey, you would understand what he wants out of you, what he expects, and how we're going to get there. I mean, now you still have to execute and do it, but he does a great job with our young guys. And, you know, people are going to be mad if he didn't put this person out or that, but, you know, he's always doing the best for the team. And he's, I never question them being prepared, focused, and having the game plan. And now it's about going out and executing. So he does a great job with that. So it is exciting to have Ryan here and the whole staff. They do an amazing job. And now I just can't wait to get going. But to have you back, Mike, it's going to be I feel like this is a home run for the Flames, too. So it's exciting. And hopefully we see you down at the Dome a little bit more.
0: Oh, you can bet on that. You really can. Thanks, pal, so much for this today. Appreciate it. Look forward to seeing you in the building. And best of luck to what's going to be, I think, a really exciting season.
15: It's going to be a lot of fun. Thanks, Mike. Thanks for having me.
6: Rob Mike Richards will be right back. Powered by FanDuel.
0: Hey, this is Mike Richards here. A lot of people who aren't from Calgary ask me, what is the most Calgarian thing you can do? Is it going to a Flames game, Stamps game? Is it going to the Stampede? Well, it can be all those things. But the most Calgarian thing you can do is go to Spalumbo's. 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
0: Yes, I'm actually saying QR Calgary. I think I've said it wrong like four times, but you have to realize I've had a lot to drink in my time. Alberta Premium and myself, we're really good friends, and sometimes the brain cells, they're not there anymore. But it is QR Calgary, and people say, where's Steinberg? What about Steinberg? How come not Steinberg? Okay, enough of the Steinberg. But guess what? Who's joining me here this morning? Patty Steinberg. How you doing, buddy?
18: Mikey, what's going on, brother?
0: You know, we go back such a long way. I couldn't even begin to tell people the moments that we had at the Fan, because they're all funny and probably some of them not great for Pat going, did you have to, again with the McLovin stuff, like I lift weights, you know, like I'm way bigger than you are. I don't know where you get this strength from. But I got to tell you, I'm so, and this, the only word I can put is I'm very proud of you. I think that when people start young, just like Ron Tarrant, you see the growth of someone's career, and it's not sidekick stuff. It's not and throwing things in as a co-host. It's being your own man, and what you have done with the Flames and the response from the city to the job that you have done for almost the better part of 15 years. I just got to say, dude, I am very proud of you, because it's a great career and there's more coming. So I'm thrilled with that.
18: Well, thank you, man. It's crazy. When we started talking about chatting on this show, I remember, geez, it would have been, when did you start in Calgary? 2006?
0: 2004.
18: Yeah. Was it 2004? So I would have been, you would have met me when I was 19 years old. I was, I was 22 years ago when I was working overnights at that station. And yeah, you saw 19-year-old Steinberg and now here's 41-year-old Steinberg on your program. So no, it's cool, man. I'm happy to be here and I appreciate that. It's been a hell of a ride. I'll say that much.
0: Well, it certainly has. And it's about surviving sometimes. And sometimes you got to be good to survive. So clearly you have done that and the people have spoken and the radio station has spoken and so have the Flames as it was announced. And for those I can't believe that would have missed that announcement on Thursday, but the position is exactly what for you?
18: So it's pretty similar to what I was doing before. We've got Flames now from 4 till 6 p.m. Monday to Friday. So that's going to be your place to hear from top insiders and Flames players and Flames management. And you know, I've got a I know that there's a certain general manager that you've spoken to, and he's very adamant that he would like to be the. He was very upset that on the old show he was not the last guest. It was crazy. We didn't know that the show was ending. So our last show, we had Craig Conroy on, and so he was the second last guest. And so he was very upset that he was not the last guest on the old show. So I said, okay, well, we'll make sure that you're the first guest on the new show. So yeah, Flames management and coaching staff and players and insiders and all Flames talk. But so that'll be 4 till 6 on Flames now every day, Monday to Friday, and then pregame, postgame for all 88 broadcasts this year, and we'll see how many more after that. But I'm looking forward to it. Postgame show, pregame show, and a daily Flame show. Kind of feels similar to what I've been doing somewhere else. So I'm pretty stoked.
0: Yeah, we all are, and I think the city is just thrilled that you're back doing what you do best. And, you know, interesting, having just talked with Connie, you know, I talked about that balance, sort of where the team is in its cycle, if you want to put it that way, where the trajectory of where I believe the team is going. And sometimes, you know, obviously fans have what they, you know, they have their say and what they believe is right, and that's sort of the fans' prerogative. But the balance between the youth they have, and there are some real standout, you know, young players, But it can't be, you know, you see what happens with that. I mean, the Oilers went through years of just piling up in these young players, but there wasn't a balance. Like, you've got to have some vets. You've got to probably, whether it's via, you know, free agency, and of course, PTOs are such a big part of this world now. Where do you think that balance is? Like, what would you like to see from your perspective in the creation of what's happening this year?
18: Well, I mean, I think there's a few things. I think it's important, first of all, that they really have leaned into being young and allowing young players to develop and putting young players in spots to succeed, but also grow and learn. And I think that is the number one thing, is that there's going to be spots available for young players, and they have. So whether it's Zane Parekh getting an opportunity to play top 4 minutes right from the get-go, that's going to be built into the start of this season. Or when we get to the springtime and, you know, former first round picks are ready to come out of college, they're going to have the ability to jump right into spots that are there and open for them. And so I think that, while I agree that I think it's important to have a balance, and you need to have, like, Michael Backlund and Jonathan Huberdeau are really, bringing Jacob Middleton in, like, these are important guys to have as part of it, because I think you need to have guys who have been there, done that, to help lead the way. But I also think that one of the things that over the last 10, 15 years that this team has had difficulty with is that they haven't had spots readily available for younger players. And so a lot of times maybe the development curve hadn't been where it needs to be. So I think that that is the number one. And then the number two is they've got a plan, and they've got a ladder, and they've got players who are gradually, like, it's kind of a step thing. And they just went out and got Simone Nemec, and there's another player who's a little bit further up the ladder, but still young, that can grow and build with this team. So I think having a plan, having the actual mechanism,
19: mechanism to get young players in and be patient with them and let them grow and build with the organization. And then, you know, they probably need one more high pick. And I think that is something that in years past has been a little taboo for organizations to say, but I think it's pretty clear in some form or another. I think they probably need one more high pick, and if they can get Landon DuPont or Alexi Joseph, if they can get a player like that, if they can get somebody, one more guy to kind of round out this young core that they're trying to build and have as part of the next centerpiece of this team, I think that they've got a real shot of building to where they want to get to. And you know, Connie's been given the reins. He had a vision, and the fact that they're letting him realize that vision, I think is a really, really important step for this organization. And I think for a lot of fans, there's been a lot of non-playoff years recently, but this has been a team that has, you know, I think that the middle of the road, almost making it or just missing, that kind of got old. And I think there's a lot of excitement about, hey, this team is actually building the way that a lot of the top teams in this league have built. And so maybe in a few years, they can be a top team too. And I think that's maybe the most exciting part about this season, is that regardless of what happens on the ice and how many wins and losses it ends up being, there's a very clear path, and this season's part of that path. And they're not going to realize the end goal this year, but if you can have it pointing in that direction, I think people are going to be really excited about it, and that'll make potentially the results that aren't as good as they could be or as other teams, I think it's going to make it a whole lot easier to swallow. I really do.
0: We're in conversation with Pat Steinberg. He's the host of the Calgary Flames. Everything right here on QR Calgary on Raw Mike Richards. Look, you know, with Parekh, because of being out of the market, you know, so you know, I'm spending that time in Toronto and I'm, you know, listening to sort of the buzz. This guy has had more talk and buzz than, I mean, I'd have to go back to see where I would actually put that. I mean, I don't mean Jonathan Huberdeau. I mean someone young coming in. I mean, you go back to a Jerome Iginla. I'm just trying to think about what name is the equivalent of the kind of excitement. And although completely different players, different positions. And so we are now at the point where the thing about being young, you know, that dies pretty quickly. You go from a rookie to a veteran in the blink of an eye. So now, is there pressure on him to say, not only pressure as from a skill set, but there's people out there who say, oh yeah, well, not big enough. You know, you got to get bigger. Where do you think it is for him in his head? And how is, I've never talked to him. So where is he, do you think, with that between the ears with all of these circumstances?
19: I think so. The thing that I remember being at the draft in Vegas and being on the draft floor at the Sphere, and that was the year they drafted Zane 9th overall. And, you know, you had the book on him from like a scouting perspective at that point. Like, this guy's a really good skating offensive, like elite offensive talent off the blue line. But, you know, I'd never talked to the guy. So the PR staff brought Zane to our spot. He sits down. I'm like, this is like, he was basically interviewing me. He took the interview over. Here's this 18-year-old kid. And he's running the interview. I'm like, this is the most gregarious guy I've ever been around at that age. And that is continues. That's the number one thing, is that you've got a guy who just is very comfortable being in the spotlight. But I also think there's been, I think the last year has been a really important kind of learning experience for him, because for the first time in his career, it didn't come easy. He was not an instant hit at a level of hockey. It took a lot of time for him to get to that point. There were ups and downs. There were injuries. There were healthy scratches. He played in the American League. He played in the NHL. He played at the World Juniors last year. Like, he was everywhere. And so I think this, and he was pretty open about how, you know, his first training camp, he didn't make the team. His second training camp, he made the team, but then it was a really kind of turbulent season. And so I think those things have maybe added just a little bit of context and perspective, which I think any young human being ends up needing, especially somebody who's been so good at what they do for so long. Well, now you're at the cream of the crop level. Like, this is the top 0.0001% of players in the world. And I think Zane is absolutely that. But I think sometimes a little bit of learning is really important. And I'm really bullish on this young man. I think that the mental makeup and the way that he is able to take things in stride, the way that he was able to take this past season in stride, and then the way he plays, like, I think this is going to be a really exciting year for him. I really do. And I don't throw the term superstar around very often, but I think that the mental side, the ambassador side of things that I think he can bring to the table, and the on ice. Like, I think the Flames have got a superstar, a potential superstar in Zane. And I'm really excited for this year. And it may not be like, he may not get 70 points this year, but I think he's going to prove that he is a regular in this league. I think he proved that in the backstretch of last season, that he can play, he can hang, he can play, take top 4 minutes. He can create offensively. He scored Calgary's goal of the year in the last game of the season. Like, he's a talent, Mike. And I think this is the year that the rest of the league says, okay, this guy that we all knew is talented, it's really popping. I think it's really going to start to pop this year. That's kind of my hope, but I think it's a realistic hope. And I think we could start seeing it as early as October.
0: I do too. I agree 100%. I also think they have the right coach for him. You know, that sometimes there's not a fit. This is a great fit in terms of that matchmaking. We got to run because I know we were so tight for time. But I got to tell you what a great moment this was. But we're gonna have more of them. I mean, Patty's gonna be around, obviously, and we're excited with QR Calgary and what has gone on with not only myself, this show, but for Pat and the Flames. We're gonna make this thing happen. You know, I was like, yeah, I don't know about sports radio in Calgary. You don't? Are you sure about that? Anyway, Patty, great to have you on the show, buddy. We'll talk again soon.
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0: Great job, Patty Steinberg, as we all sit here now as one team, all together here on QR Calgary. Rob Mike Richards, Pat Steinberg, thanks so much. Okay, before we go, we talked about just our tremendous launching of not only this show, but our partnership. And our main sponsor, our title sponsor, FanDuel. These are the kinds of things, like I said before, that are going to move the needle in this city. And that was one of them. That was huge. Can't thank Dean and his team for doing what they have done, because we are starting to roll. And you can really feel it. And speaking of that, Labor Day. So, of course, we're going to use FanDuel numbers all the time. And I do want to tell you, they have something coming up. Now, we won't be doing NFL. And my good buddy Jimmy the Bag, who's going to join us, because we just don't have any time this week. But there's a new feature. And so if you like player props, like I do, Yeah, just hate it when their player, you know, you got a guy you put a lot of stock in, and then 1 second after the national anthem, he goes down. Now you're screwed. Well, they have something this year that they're going to launch called Bet Protect. It's an insurance basically on player props. So Bet Protect is coming and badly needed. But it is the CFL, the big weekend. It's like a high holiday if you're a CFL fan. And Mike Babcock's coming in. Is that Mike Babcock? Okay, I wasn't ready for this, but he's the head coach of the Oilers. I don't know why. All right, let's bring him in.
20: Yeah, that's right. I think you got to do what's right. And, you know, I think it's the Labor Day weekend, and there's a lot of football.
0: Yes.
20: And I don't want to do something, a segment day. I'm going to call it a segment.
0: Segment.
20: It's going to be called Betting with Babs.
0: Oh, do you think of that yourself?
20: I did.
0: Okay.
20: Let's start with the Bombers and Saskatchewan, and I like the Raiders in this one. I think you got a great quarterback in
0: Trevor Harris.
20: What's his name? And I think that 4.5 is a good. This is of course from FanDuel. They got great numbers there. They're a good group.
0: Yeah.
20: And so -4.5 is what I'm taking there. You know, they got a guy named receiver Keyshawn Johnson.
0: Keyshawn Johnson. Yes.
20: And you know the joke there, eh?
0: No, what's the joke?
20: Yeah, there's two Keyshawn Johnson. So I went up to him one time and said, "Hey, Keyshawn," and he goes, "Me?" And I go, "No, I'm talking about the other one."
0: Oh, good one.
20: Anyway, also let's go to the Labor Day games. Those are the big ones, and I like the Argos. You know, Hamilton without Bo Levi Mitchell. I mean, they're hurting.
0: They are.
20: Not only that, it's a bad city. You know, it's not pretty. It's actually worse than Edmonton. I don't say that often.
0: No.
20: But I like Chad Kelly to have a big game there, and I think he's going to do it and get her done.
0: Well, what about the big one here?
20: I know it's in Calgary, you know, but this Elks group, they're a good group. You know, they got some good players. And,
0: yep.
20: And I think the Cody Fajardo is—he's a good kid. He's a good-looking kid.
0: What's that mean?
20: Nothing. And then I think when you look at his receivers, I mean, you're not going to stop very often Justin Rankin or TJ. So I really like. I'm going to take that number there. It's that's -1.5.
0: Wow.
20: According to FanDuel, and I like that. That's almost double your money. So
0: are you going to talk about the Oilers?
20: Yeah.
0: At all? Because they're...
20: I can't talk about that. You know, it's pretty secret stuff, eh? It's, you know...
0: Secret?
20: Yeah, by the way, can I see your phone?
0: No.
20: I really think I need to see your phone. I know what you're like. You're,
0: what?
20: All those texting, what do you call it, sex texting or whatever, and I imagine you got the thing about the, you know, the naughty nurses or whatever, or the...
0: No, I don't.
20: Bad postman or...
0: What's that?
20: That's a thing.
0: No.
20: Well, good luck, eh? Good luck in the new show and the new station here, QR Calgary. Can you play a song? Can you play Country Roads?
0: Which one?
20: Country Roads.
0: No.
20: Or whatever.
0: Yes. Mike Babcock. Those are kind of reasonable picks. Maybe not the reasons I would take them, but they're pretty good picks. I'd like to thank everyone who joined us here this morning on the maiden voyage right here on QR Calgary for Raw Mike Richards, Craig Conroy. I mean, it's always a good day when I talk to Connie. And I think it's going to be, you know, a very engaging season for Flames fans. Look, there's a lot of things that they have to get done. And this isn't a year where everyone is crossing their fingers for a Stanley Cup. But I think these young guns are really going to give her. And I'm looking forward to each and every moment and hopefully getting to the Dome as many times as I can. Also, Pat Steinberg. Without, you know, the moments to look back on, you know, just through our careers together. But I didn't realize he was 19 when I first met him. And, of course, the... amazing Mike Babcock there, but again, just a wonderful start to the show. I'd like to thank FanDuel. This is just a remarkable announcement that we could make today. They're great and have been awesome with us, very supportive. Play with the Plan is their part of responsible gaming. They have a lot of information. And speaking of which, another partner, which is very, very important to us, and that, of course, is GameSense. GameSenseAB.ca is the website. If you're looking for strategies, if you're looking for information, even on how to play the games, not everyone gambles all the time or familiar with how you play. That's where you get your information. There are partners for a reason. GameSenseAB.ca. Once again, DKI Calgary, you've got Tony Spalatino and Spalombos. This is a wonderful start. And this is where it starts, Calgary. This hour, every week, this is what we're doing. Let's get it back. And thanks to Chorus and QR Calgary, because none of this happens without you. So, for all Mike Richards, I'm Sage Broda.
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25: 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And tell them Mike sent you.
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27: This is Global News. I'm Zach Ferguson. It is 9 degrees at noon here in Calgary with some light rain hitting our city. Three people have been injured after a semi-truck rollover in the southeast just after midnight. It happened around 12:15 this morning when a semi traveling northbound on Deerfoot Trail tipped over on its side near 17th Avenue. Police say another vehicle, which entered the scene, also rolled over. EMS says three people were taken to hospital with life-altering injuries. Calgary's mayor is calling a special meeting of council for Tuesday morning. The move is to discuss the ramifications of the release of confidential preliminary budget documents obtained by Global News and the city councillor who claims to be behind leaking the information. Some councillors were on hand yesterday at a committee meeting searching for a new CAO. Councillor Andrew Yule says councillors need to be able to keep confidential information confidential.
28: It is essential that members of council understand and uphold this expectation to protect the integrity and credibility of the process.
27: City lawyers are expected to join councillors behind closed doors to provide advice. And the Calgary Company is one of 16 businesses getting funding from the province to advance innovative work in the hopes of reducing greenhouse gas emissions. Emissions Reduction Alberta awarded the successful applicants a total of more than $51 million in three separate funding rounds. One Calgary company is using the money to advance their development of a heavy-lift drone system that deploys spacers on power transmission lines. Fulcrum Air CEO Patrick Arnett says the idea is to reduce emissions associated with the work by up to 95% and keep everyone involved with the job safe.
29: A 95% reduction from traditional methods when you use robots to do this work versus helicopters versus bucket trucks and other comparable equipment.
27: Other projects include a first-of-its-kind recycling process for used motor oil. Tariffs are causing headaches for Alberta businesses, and now the province wants the details. Alberta has launched an online portal where businesses can report how U.S. tariffs and Canadian counter-tariffs are affecting their bottom line, jobs, and growth. The province says that feedback will help it target support and shape its responses to the trade dispute. Conservative leader Pierre Poilievre is calling for Albertans to stay united as separatists have a problem, and not with Canada, but with the Liberal government. The federal Tories have launched a Conservatives for Canada campaign ahead of the Alberta referendum. Poilievre argues that Alberta does not need a new country. It needs different government policies in Ottawa. Parkland

0: closed due to flooding. Don Mitchell, The Canadian Press.
1: Looking into sports in the CFL, the Montreal Alouettes were able to beat the BC Lions at 37-30 last night. Looking at future games, the schedule looks blank today, but tomorrow the Winnipeg Blue Bombers will play the Saskatchewan Rough Riders in Regina. And then in baseball, the visiting Toronto Blue Jays will be looking to boost their win streak to 4 straight when they play the second set of a 3-game weekend series against the Kansas City Royals tonight. Global News Sky Tracker weather. We do have a high of 12 incoming today with more showers throughout the afternoon. Tonight, though, more rain and an overnight low of 9 degrees. Tomorrow, going to get some more rain and a high of 14 degrees. Monday, a high of 16, 40% chance of showers. And Tuesday, finally, some sunny skies and a high of 20. Right now, though, in Calgary, we're sitting at 9 degrees. Breaking news when it happens. Our next scheduled newscast will be at 1. I'm Zach Ferguson.
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1: All right. Here we are. All right. Welcome to it. Ben Mulroney Show. I'm Drex here from the Edge Radio Network covering for Ben for the rest of the week. Man, this is a fun show to do. We had a lot of interesting things to do yesterday. For those of you listening across the country, once you dropped out of the network, we had an insane storm play out in Toronto that knocked one of our radio stations off the air, which is just the strangest thing ever. All right, I want to start with this story today. It is just the oddest thing ever. I saw this playing out last night. An Ontario University student has been arrested in the United States after allegedly taking photos at two airports at the request of someone he believed to be a Chinese government official. Now, an affidavit filed in a Michigan court, an FBI agent said that Weihang Zhang, a Chinese citizen studying at the University of Waterloo, was initially flagged by authorities in connection with an incident at Chicago's O'Hare International Airport in April. The agent said a man was seen taking photos, climbing a forklift, trying to open locked trailers at a FedEx facility at the airport on April 21st, at about 10 days after Zhang arrived in the U.S., across the Ambassador Bridge, according to this Global News report. It was later linked to a car that was at a facility during the incident. It was a dark blue minivan, had Ontario license plates. So when Zhang tried to drive into the U.S. again with the same minivan on August 23, the student was pulled aside for a series of interviews with border agents and later with the FBI. He gave conflicting accounts over the course of all the interviews, the agent said. The document said he'd been charged with making false statements. Okay, this is an odd story. What possibly could he be doing? What for? I guess most of us, our minds go towards some level of espionage, right? Because I got friends who are absolute planeheads. They will stand out the sides of airports and take photographs. But this seems suspicious. You look at some of the vision, you're like, okay, that seems a little odd. Mubin Sheikh is a counterterrorism expert and former operative with CSIS and the RCMP. I've interviewed him a bunch of times over the years. Always a great interview. Mubin, welcome back. How are you?
2: Hey, thank you for having me.
1: What do you make of this story?
2: Yeah, I mean, interesting. Interesting because how easily this guy got caught because of his brazen activities. Not even really trying to be covert or discreet, which may indicate, what kind of person he is. Is he, and this is the question, right? Is he just an actual spy, or is he just a hapless fool that's basically been recruited as a cutout, as a co-optee to do the work of actual spies? And I think most professionals incline towards the latter just because of, again, the lack of discretion in his behavior.
1: How often does that happen, and how often have you kind of witnessed that over the years, where people that want to maybe do something suspect?

0: obfuscate themselves from the situation by paying someone else to actually do the work.
1: Yeah, this is kind of well known in the space of espionage using, you know, sometimes they're called cutouts, you know, people that are basically fit a particular profile, and it gives the agency, the whatever intelligence agency is trying to conduct the behavior, a little bit of deniability, or in this case, a lot of deniability, because you're using people who are really just there for transactional purposes. I mean, think about, you know, what's been happening recently with, you know, Iranian regime cutouts that have been used to, you know, for example, shootings at the U.S. consulate and at Jewish sites across the city. And you see this also in Europe, you know, teenagers that are basically promised a sum of money. Usually for those kids, it's money that, you know, they think is a huge amount. And it's a free lunch, really. Just, hey, just go and do this and we'll pay you. So this kind of tactic is used across the board, not just by the Chinese.
0: What do you think will likely happen with him? Because he's in an interesting situation. He's been caught doing something that people think is suspect in the United States. He's a Canadian student, but he's an international student. So how does this sort of all play out to whether he's allowed to stay in the country or not?
1: Yeah, it's going to be really bad for him just because of the U.S. posture when it comes to counterintelligence investigations. You know, they're at the level of terrorism investigations. I mean, the amount of resources that are used, the amount of very specific skill sets that U.S. government officials bring to bear on this means things are going to go really bad for him. I mean, first of all, he's being held in custody. There, as far as I know, there's no request for bail either. They made it very clear to him that you're going to remain here until your trial. I mean, that could take, you know, who knows, a year, 2 years, and he will remain in custody. And just on the surface alone, you know, he's basically made the case against himself. All the stuff that the information that they've certainly seized off the phones, all the follow-up investigations that are being done, you know, what were the accounts, you know, if they're going to try to, you know, find who these individuals are to get a proper attribution, meaning if we know that this account is a state security, you know, account. So that's where, I mean, this is where the deniability is coming in, where it's like, well, you know, somebody from a forum, well, who is that person? We don't know. Well, what do the messages look like? So they're going to look at all those things. But on the surface, it already looks like espionage-like activities. And it's just not going to go well for him because the U.S. is very punitive when it comes to these things. So he should expect a very lengthy prison sentence.
0: Just reading through this global news story that they published, Paolo Logrio from the Canadian Press sort of wrote this. Just reading through this, it's given us so much surface-level evidence they have potentially against this guy. You, generally, with cases like this, you wouldn't see that much evidence talked about within a news story. But this seems a little different. Like, oh, we've got this on him. We've got the SIM card thing. We've got photos of him doing this. We've got him in this vehicle. Like, they've got a lot on him, and they've released a lot of it to the media.
1: Yeah. I mean, the U.S. is pretty open when it comes to this sort of stuff. We are not. We oftentimes do try to be a lot more careful, especially where, you know, there may be a jury trial and we don't want to kind of poison the jury trial with an assumption of guilt. But the U.S. is not like that. The U.S. will post whatever information they have. And I mean, he's a low-hanging fruit in that regard. I mean, if you think about other more high-profile espionage cases that have occurred, they weren't really rich with information, right? And those are usually when they're at that level, you know, there's diplomatic concerns and considerations that they need to bring to bear as well. So you generally don't get a lot of information, but a case like this where really what appears to be a hapless student getting into something well over his head, he provided that low-hanging fruit, all that information, they're happy to share it.
0: Given your experience in this sort of stuff, does he ever set foot in Canada again?
1: He will never set foot in Canada again. He will probably, the way that it works, he will serve his sentence in the U.S. and then be deported back to China.
0: Wow. Yeah.
1: If there isn't a deal made somehow in between. But I doubt the Chinese are going to deal over a low-hanging fruit like this.
0: Yeah. All right, Mubin. Thanks so much for the insight on this. What a great chat. Thank you very much.
1: Most welcome.
0: That is Mubin Sheikh, counterterrorism expert and former operative with CSIS and the RCMP. Yeah, I can't imagine how. Well, look, I can. It's hard to imagine that somebody could easily fall into this. But I guess they got ways of trapping you into doing stuff. And I would imagine as this sort of rolls through the U.S. justice system, we'll learn more about exactly what he was doing, what he was planning to doing. Because it's just from reading that story, it's just so, it just gives off, all right, something's happening here. Looks off. The fact that, you know, with the cars and the SIM cards and the whole thing, it's a great story on the Global News website if you want to see it. Well worth your time to read. It is the Ben Mulroney Show. I'm Drex from the Edge Radio Network, covering for Ben until Friday. He's going to be back in this chair after the Labor Day long weekend. When we come back, we live in really bizarre times where the police can tell you to stop doing something that is actually, under federal law, perfectly legal. We'll dive into it next here on the Ben Mulroney Show.
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1: All right, welcome back. Drex here from the Edge Radio Network covering for Ben. Until Friday, he's going to be back in the chair on Tuesday after the Labor Day long weekend. I feel like I've done this story every single year that I've been on the radio. Honestly, and still it seems that some police services don't actually understand their own laws. So a woman in St. John, and look, Danny is going to weigh in on this one as well. Georgie, I'm going to get you to weigh in on this. In fact, I want everyone to weigh in on this one. There's not really much to weigh in on, to be honest with you, because the law's already set. But I'm just interested to hear people's opinions. So a woman in St. John, I was told by police to cover up while topless at a city beach in the summer. She's now received a formal apology from the St. John Police Force. So her name is Lacey Tompkins. She was at, I guess it's called the Dominion Park Beach on July 25th, when she took off her bikini top while sunbathing. She said a lifeguard then approached her, told her to cover up. She said, no, I'm not doing that. Then a police officer was called over, and the police officer decided to tell her, hey, you got to cover up. Can't be topless. And she's like, actually, no, that's not the law at all. I'm well within my rights to be topless. Apparently, throughout the exchange, she was very polite. Why do we know this? Well, the police chief received a complaint about the police officer for telling this woman to cover up. So the police chief did his due diligence and looked at the body cam footage and ascertained that, oh, hang on, there's nothing that you've done wrong here, ma'am. Our police officer was in the wrong. He does not know the law. Now, for those of you that don't know the law, it is perfectly legal. Look, here's the hypothetical. It's very simple. I'm at work, I wouldn't, but I can go outside on the street, right? I'm going to walk home. And I've decided, it's kind of warm. I'm going to walk home. I'm going to take my shirt off. Guys go running with their shirts off all the time. A woman can legally do that anywhere in the country, the same as a man can. This has been the law since the 90s. And it was, for those of you that remember this from the 90s, it was the Gwen Jacobs case. She's a Canadian women's rights activist. She's known for successfully challenging the Canadian indecency law and winning the legal right for women to go topless. This was in Ontario, but this is now it's the law across the country. So this happened July 19th of 1991. She was then a 19-year-old University of Guelph student. She removed her shirt while walking down the street in Guelph, Ontario, during a 33-degree heat wave. She noted that several men were walking around without shirts, arguing that if the public nudity line is drawn at the waist for men, it should be the same for women. After refusing a police request to put her shirt back on, she was arrested, charged with committing an indecent act under the Criminal Code of Canada. Her initial conviction, a lower court judge found her guilty and fined her $75. Famously ruling that the female breast is sexually stimulating to men and should not be exposed. She appealed the decision, sparking a 5-year legal battle and a massive national debate regarding the objectification of women's bodies. I did the exact same story probably about 10 years ago. A couple of women from Vancouver had gone to Kelowna for a vacation, and they decided to go to a beach and sunbathe topless. A mother had come up and said, hey, do you mind covering up? I have children. And they said, no, we do mind covering up. We're legally allowed to have our shirts off. We're sunbathing. Please don't bother us anymore. And that mother then made a big fuss, song and dance about it, got the police involved. The police came over, asked her to cover up. Once again, they were in the wrong. So I don't know why this keeps coming up. Women in Canada can be shirtless in any place a male can be shirtless. This is the law. This is the law. And guess what? From what I understand, municipal police forces can't take the law and change it for themselves. It is now set in federal law. So, Danny, when I brought this story this afternoon, what were your initial thoughts on this? You knew this, right? Or did you not know this?
2: Oh, I know this, my initial thought was you're not going to like what I have to say, but that's okay. We can show that two people on opposite sides can still engage in respectful discourse.
1: Oh, so you think it is indecent for a woman to have her top off anyway?
2: As a woman, I have never once felt so hot. I mean, I've felt hot because we get really warm summers, but I've never been like, it is so hot that taking off this tank top or this bathing suit top is somehow going to change how hot I feel. So it's not a right that I've ever wanted asked for. And I'll be honest, if we're going to talk about making things exactly equal, and I don't know if we do need to make it exactly equal.
1: We're going to have to go through a massive list.
2: But wait, yeah. I would say instead of giving women the right to also go topless, then I'd say let's just make it so that men also have to wear a tank
1: No, I don't want men to cover up. What are you talking about? Why would I want that?
2: Okay, are we talking about the beach or what about at the park? At the public park?
1: You are allowed to be topless anywhere in public in Canada if you're a woman. It's not the beach. It's not the park. If you're in just a park and there's a guy playing volleyball without a shirt on, then you can do the same thing.
2: Yeah. And that's not a right that I've ever wanted or needed. I don't know. We're going to disagree on this one, Drex. I don't know.
1: There's nothing really to disagree on. It's already set in law. So, you know.
2: Well, it is the law. I'm saying I don't need or even want that law. I disagree with the law.
1: But at the end of the day, it doesn't bother you in any way because you're not the type to take your top off outside anyway, right?
2: No, so
1: it doesn't affect you. But you support the women that say, hey, this is the law. Leave me alone.
2: I understand that legally they have the right. I understand legally they have the right. And I think that the police should know what the laws are and understand that it's a waste of time to talk to them about it. But no, it's not a law that I need. It's not a law that I necessarily want.
1: Right. And you don't have to use it, which is kind of the point of a law, right? Is if you don't need to use it, it's not there for you. Right.
2: I would be more on board if there was, let's say, designated beaches or designated parks for...
1: Yeah, they're already designated, all of them, every single one. Every single park within Canada right now, every single beach within Canada, a woman is allowed to be topless if she chooses.
2: Okay.
1: Yeah.
2: Well...
1: In fact, even at a public pool, you cannot stop a woman from being topless. So when I go to the pool... Like, it's all out there, baby. Got a Speedo on. I like to get a little bit of sun. In fact, I believe the last time I went to my local pool, there was one woman that was topless. And guess what? I didn't care. Doesn't matter. Just let people get some sun. Don't get too much sun. It's bad for you. All right? Like, get a little bit of sun, but, you know, make sure you got sunscreen on. You will burn.
2: And okay, you're going to ask Joy to jump in on this one?
1: I
2: want to hear what Joy has to say.
1: Joy, what do you think? Real quick.
3: I agree what Danny is saying, but at the end, it's a law. So if you feel like doing it, go ahead, do it.
1: Right.
3: No one is stopping you.
1: Correct.
3: But no one is forcing you to.
1: Correct. All right, I think Danny's saying this because I think she wants me to keep my shirt on. Because I think she saw that video I did for The Edge in Toronto for one of their big promotions where I was actually in a Speedo on Sugar Beach. Mind you, that video got at least 12,000 views. I will mention that. And I maybe got 11 or 15 new followers from it.
3: So maybe it's you then.
1: Skin is good. Look, most people know this about me. They've ever heard me on the radio before. I'm a absolute nudist. Get nude. That's why we have nude beaches. Like, who cares? It's just the human body. We're so prudish. Live your life.
2: Are you okay with absolute nudity for both sexes, even at a regular, like a public park? We're not talking about a nudist beach.
1: That's not the law. Okay. The law is there are clothing optional beaches where you can be completely nude. They most cities have them.
2: Okay. Yeah. I was just curious where you're drawing the line.
1: The line is keep it in your pants. I don't want to see that. You can take your shirt off, though. That's fine. All right, when we come back, I want to dive into, and I haven't listened to any of this audio, by the way. I saw this story yesterday. The amazing people at SoCan are suing Suno for Canadian copyright infringement. Now, Joy G, real quick before you hit the button here, you have an AI version of a Tom Corcoran and the actual version?
3: Yes.
1: I haven't heard them, so we're going to play them in real time. Alexandra Alonso from SoCan is going to join us after the break. Stay there.
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1: Yeah, welcome back. It's Drex here from the Edge Radio Network covering for Ben. He's going to be back in the chair on Tuesday. That right there is Avril Lavigne's Skater Boy, one of the biggest Canadian hits of all time. Man, I remember when that song came out. I was working at Australian radio. Boom. It was getting played every hour. It was a huge song. She was massive. I'm reading this story today, and I'm hearing that there are AI versions of this. So this is the story, if you didn't know. SOCAN here in Canada, which is the Society of Composers, Authors, and Music Publishers, has filed a lawsuit against Suno, alleging that the AI music generator has infringed on the performing rights of musicians. I haven't heard any of this audio, and I'm going to go through it. But first, I want to welcome our guest. Alexandra Alonso is the Vice President of Quebec and Francophone Affairs for SOCAN. Hey, Alexandra, thanks for coming in.
2: Hey, thank you for having me.
1: This is such an insane story. I had a feeling that this sort of story was going to play out at some point. I didn't think it would be Canadians sort of speaking up about it first. So when did your organization first get an inkling that there were AI versions of Canadian songs out and about?
2: I mean, Suno, they launched their service 2 years ago. So, you know, everybody's aware of Suno. Everybody's aware of AI.
1: Yeah.
2: So when they launched their service, they didn't mind taking any consideration of the copyright. They didn't reach out to SOCAN, didn't ask for a license, didn't ask for any authorization, neither gave any remuneration to our members. So we were aware. We had conversation with them, but it was not fruitful. So unfortunately, while we have other conversation with other AI platforms that are going in the right direction, it's not the case with Suno. So at this point, we have to sue them.
1: I know that the way Suno works, like if I'm just a regular user of Suno and I pay my fee or whatever, I can go in and create a song if I want. Maybe I can add some lyrics, but I can give it a style I'm looking for. I can give it maybe an artist reference point. And I've heard the results of it, and it's quite shocking to hear how close it can be to certain things. So I wanted you to do something with me on the radio here, Alexandra. So I have the audio of Tom Cochrane, Life is a Highway, the original, one of the greatest Canadian songs of all time. And then we've got the AI version. So explain to me, just for in layman's terms, sorry. He might not be able to hear it. Okay. Explain to me just in layman's terms, Alexandra, before I play it. So I've got an original Tom Cochrane. He is probably a member of SOCAN. Yes? Tom Cochrane would be? Right. So he's got this original song. So what happens? Someone puts it into SOCAN and they slightly change it? Is that what's happening here?
2: Actually, we can tell. You know, we don't know anything about the process, the treatment, whatever happened during the process. What we can say is that we see hundreds and thousands of copies that are almost identical to the original songs.
1: Wow. Okay. All right, let me play this. All right, so this is the original Tom Cochrane, Life is a Highway. You know this song.

0: All right, so that's the original. All right, it sounds like the song that I play on the radio and I back announce. And okay, all right, play me the AI version.
1: With the brave are free and lovers soar, come ride with me to the distant shore.
0: All right, kill it, kill it. Kill it. That's awful. Oh my God, I can hear the difference. Alexandra, that's crazy.
2: It's crazy.
0: All right, can you play me the Avril Lavigne Skater Boy? Play me the original first. All right, let's see this. We just played it.
3: He wanted her, she'd never tell. Secretly, she wanted him as well.
0: All right, that's all I need. All right, we know that song. It's so famous. All right, play me the AI version.
3: One is the tea, she'd never tell. Secretly, now the one has well.
0: All right, kill it. All right, I think you got a case, Alexandra.
2: We have a case, and we have in the claim 150 songs, really well documented, that do that very demonstration. It's practically identical.
0: Where do these songs live? Do they live on streaming services, or are there rules against that? What do you know about this? Where would people find these things?
2: Yeah, they do live on Suno platforms. You can go on Suno platform and search for any song and listen to it, but it's an AI version of it.
0: Wow. And I guess they think legally they can get away with this. So when this case goes ahead, depending on what the outcome is, would it likely set some sort of precedent for Canadian artists going forward when it comes to AI usage?
2: Oh, there's definitely a message that will be sent to any user of music or any AI platform. There's no reason for stealing music, right? And copyright doesn't stop innovation. Innovation doesn't stop copyright.
0: Yeah. Wow. All right. Alexandre Alonso from SOCAN. He's the Vice President of Quebec and Francophone Affairs. Thank you so much for your time and sort of talking us through this. I appreciate it.
2: Thank you very much.
0: God, I hope SOCAN win this. I hope SOCAN kick Suno's ass. Like, this is just not acceptable. Like, the great thing is, and look, regardless of the Canadian content rules and everything, because it's always a back and forth, right? And it has been for eons. We have such a rich plethora of Canadian talent in this country. And the fact that the SOCAN organization has gone, we're not putting up with this. We won't stand for this. We're going to sue them. That must send a really good message to Canadian musicians, because I feel that some musicians have felt like they've been ignored, because you do have some musicians like Diplo who are like, well, if you don't use AI, you're going to be left behind. Like, using AI to assist you may be a thing, but when you are directly stealing someone's work and passing it off or monetizing it, then you got to get into a realm of something else. Because here's the other thing. You're going to have, and we saw this play out with Taylor Swift, and that's not really an AI thing. But do you remember when Taylor Swift put out her songs? Everyone's like, oh my God, Taylor Swift's so good. Then Scooter Braun bought the catalog, right? So Taylor Swift went, you know what? I'm going to record my new versions of this. And what did Taylor Swift fans do? They went out in droves and made sure they got Taylor's versions of songs. I think this is going to embolden people to make sure that they protect actual music, because I think we're moving back towards physical media. Like, we know that. The trend is that. We're buying more vinyl. We're buying more CDs. For God's sake, Weezer just dropped an album on cassette, and it's 2026. So there's lots of music out there. There's lots of content out there. It's whether or not our ears can differentiate what is real, what is not. All right, I just want to do this one again. All right, so this is can I play this now? All right, so this is the original of Tom Cochrane, yeah. Hang on, I need the chorus. What a great song, right? And where's the AI one? All right, here's the AI. Sounds like a bad cover, doesn't it? What a bunch of ick. Have you been tricked by anything AI yet, music-wise? Like, I know that we've talked about posters and stuff, but have you been tricked by anything?
4: So when I was listening to this song of the Avril Lavigne one.
0: Yeah. Skater Boy, yeah.
4: Yes, that is much more similar in comparison to the Tom Cochran one?
0: See, I don't think it is. Maybe your just ears are a little different. Let me. Where's Avril Lavigne? All right, so this is the OG again. Like her voice is so distinct, right? Like I can tell you it's Avril Lavigne from 20 Paces. Like I'm like, oh, that's her, right? But the AI one, it's just a little, it's not her, but it's just off as well. Obviously, the Japanese version. So it's just, yeah, we can't be doing that. Like, there is covering a song. Like, hey, I'm going to cover this song and I'm going to lay it down on the track. But then there's punching it into a Suno going, Avril Lavigne, Skater Boy, but make it Japanese.
4: What many people are doing, and that's even worse, that our favorite singers who have passed away, for example, Frank Sinatra,
0: yeah,
4: they're taking their songs,
0: yes,
4: or their voice and creating new songs with their voice.
0: I don't like that.
4: And it's way bad. It's good. Like, you can see Frank Sinatra singing that, but it's not real. That's all AI.
0: Yeah. This, what an amazing story this is. This drove me wild. It's thrown me for a loop. That's crazy. I need to hear all the other versions now of all the other AI songs. All right, when we come back, I want to talk about this this bizarre story. Have you ever quit a job on the first day? Like, you walked in, you went, nope, yeah, not for me. And then left? I have a story for you. And we'll dive into it next with Danny. Joy Jeet's here as well. It's the Ben Mulrooney Show. Stay there.
5: 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Thanks for leaving me. Have a good time, buddy.
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1: All right, welcome back. I'm Drex from the Edge Radio Network covering for Ben. He's going to be back in the chair on Tuesday after the Labor Day long weekend. Danny Vaughn's producing the show. We've got Joey Jade along with us this afternoon as well. This is a wild story. Yahoo has done a bit of a published story about people have quit their jobs within the first couple of days of starting. And this piqued my interest straight away because I'm one of these people. Danny, all right, so where did you find this story? It was just you just saw it in your feed, and you're like, well, all right, a second, hang on. People quitting their jobs the first day? Something's up.
2: Where did I find this story? You know I find like 100 stories a day.
1: 9,000 of them.
2: I don't know. Yeah, exactly. I just saw it, and I thought we can definitely make a segment out of this because I'm...
1: Yeah, have you ever quit a job on your first day?
2: Not quit. I do recall years ago, back when we used to actually have video rental stores, I had a job at Blockbuster Video, and I remember that
1: Aging yourself.
2: Yeah, that's okay. That's okay. And they wanted us to greet people at the door as soon as they walked in. And I don't think this is going to work in Canada. I said, maybe it works in the US.
1: Like a Walmart greeter. Welcome to Walmart.
2: Basically the second they come through the door, we're supposed to greet them. And I'm like, I don't think they want that.
1: Leave me alone. Look, don't get me wrong. I like going to Best Buy. But Best Buy, as soon as you walk through the door, what do you want? What are you looking for? Can I help you? It's like, let me breathe, man. I just walked in. Let me breathe.
2: Exactly. So I just disagreed with them, and I think they didn't push it too hard on me. But
1: you quit the job not long after?
2: No. I said I didn't quit, but I did have an issue with something.
1: Okay. All right. Well, look, so I'm looking for people to quit their job. They walk in and went, yeah, nope. That's what I want this afternoon, because here's the thing is I know for a fact, because I've done it. I know Joy Jeet's done it, and he's about to tell me. We've all done this at some point. And look, I'll tell you mine real quick. Actually, no, I'll save it because it's a crazy story. All right, Joy Jeet, what do you got? Have you quit a job on the first day?
3: Yes, I did.
1: Yeah.
3: And I got an opportunity to work at a sanitation job.
1: Yeah.
3: Like just to sweep the floors after in a metal factory, if I'm not wrong.
1: Okay, yeah.
3: And I went there for the first day, and the pay was really good.
1: Like
3: compared to other jobs, it was almost 1.5x. And I was like, perfect, I'm gonna be millionaire in a couple months.
1: Yeah.
3: But I went there and I just couldn't handle the smell of that sanitizer thing. And I was like,
1: you couldn't handle the smell of the chemicals.
3: The chemicals that I was working with. And within 2 hours, I was like, sorry, I'm done. I have to go
1: home. Were you getting a headache from the chemicals?
3: It was just, I was getting nausea because of that. I was about to puke. And I was like, this is not the thing that I can do. And I got to know that day that this is something that's not for me.
1: And what was the response when you said, hey, listen,
3: this is... The worst part was it was an overnight shift.
1: Yeah.
3: So I started somewhere around 11 p.m.
1: Oh, you quit mid-shift overnight.
3: I quit at 2 a.m. I was like, I'm done.
1: Was there a supervisor then you could tell? Or?
3: There was. And at the end, they were like, no, you have to work till 5. I said, show me where the door is. I need to go out for 5 minutes.
1: Yeah, you don't need to even pay me for the 2 hours.
3: I went out for 5 minutes and I never came back.
1: Oh, my God. All right. Thank you for providing some examples here, Danny, from the story. She says that there's a couple of people that responded here to jobs they quit on the first day. I quit as a dishwasher that night. It was definitely not to my liking. Funnily enough, one of my more enjoyable aspects of working at Pizza Hut was just chilling in the back washing pans. But washing pans was much better than cleaning food cleaning food that other people ate off. I guess plates, they're saying. I don't know your job or what industry you're looking into. I know that the job market has been rough for many fields. So unless you're comfortable with the idea of being unemployed for a long time, you may consider trying to line up for a new job first. This person quit as a bank teller. But I came from a law background. My contract is only 1 month. So anyways, it's not going to last long. All right. So my parents got me a job when I was, 14, almost 15. And it was with our upstairs next door neighbor. So there was a brand new mall built in our city. And a dude that owned a chain of mall pizza spots in Brisbane, in the big city, close to where I grew up. decided to open up one of these stores in this new mall. So he moved up there for the first year just to make sure everything was running fine. He moved into our apartment block because we lived on the water. And my parents kind of became friends with him. And he goes, oh, well, you know, if your son wants a job, I'd give him a job in my pizza restaurant. So I show up on the opening day at the mall, and I recognize two of the other staff. They're two girls that I go to high school with. So I knew them. I was friends with them at school. I didn't realize that they were going to be working there. And one of them was in the back with me. So I was looking after, like, big trays of pizza and stuff because they were doing, like, big sheet format. And she was looking after pasta stuff. And we were both in the prep kitchen at the back. And she goes, oh, have you met the new boss? So I'm like, yeah, he's my upstairs next door. She goes, just watch what he does with women. I'm like, oh, okay. And she goes, I'm going to be leaving after today because I don't like what I've seen so far. And I'm like, okay, I don't know what you're talking about. So all I had to do was stand there for 10 minutes and I was doing some dishes and stuff. And he came in and he's one of those guys that has to touch women around the waist. Like, he's the boss. And all of these young women, like, maybe there's a couple in their early 20s, but most of them are teenage girls. They're my age, 14, 15 at the time. And while he's talking to them, he grabs their hips. Like, and I'm just like, no, this is creepy. And then I decided to quit on the spot. I was like, yeah, I'm not. I don't think I did the full shift. I think I left like 2 hours early. Me and one other girl, we took our aprons off. We went, yeah, this is not for us.
3: Did you call the cops?
1: No, we did not call the cops. I told my parents about it. I don't know whether they went upstairs and talked to him about it, but I was just out of there. I was having nothing to do with it. He was so creepy. Right? And it's just,
2: good for you.
1: Yeah, it was just odd to see that happen in real life. Cause you hear stories of how, some men can be handsy with people. Without being invited to be. And this is, look, admittedly, this was 1995. So it was before we actually have proper adult discussions about consent, right? In the 90s, we weren't talking about this sort of stuff, right? It is absolutely forefront now. We're educated about it. We know it. We understand it. Like, it's their front of mind and we tell people about it. But in the 90s, when the rules were a little lax on that sort of stuff, where you likely, even if you reported that sort of thing, you wouldn't be believed anyway, right? And it's no different now. Plenty of women report things that they don't feel that they're believed on. But just me as a 14-year-old witnessing that in 1995, I was like, yeah, I don't want to be around this.
3: I would have loved to see that store close down the very day
1: it opened. It was gone within 2 years of that new mall opening. And then a salad shop opened up in its place. Yeah. It was a bizarre thing. I quit another job within about 3 months, actually, before my probation came up, because I worked for a radio station that had the weirdest owner ever. Like, it was a rock station, but he also owned a record label, and he'd signed a guy that didn't win Australian Idol, who was a rapper, and he comes into my office. He goes, "You had to add this to high rotation." I'm like, "Dude, we're a rock station." He goes, "No, high rotation," and I'm like, "Okay, cool." I resigned that Friday. No, I'm not doing it. It is Drex here from the Edge Radio Network covering for Ben. Ben is going to be back in this chair on Tuesday after the long weekend. And goodbye to our friends at 880 Edmonton. Courtney's on your radio next. You be nice to him now. See ya.
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18: From the National Newsroom of the Canadian Press, I'm David Augustine. The U.S. tariffs have some mom-and-pop manufacturers considering moving down south. DFC Woodworks faces a looming decision whether to keep absorbing costs, raising prices, and risk U.S. sales falling to zero, or move the majority of its manufacturing to the U.S. President of the family-owned business, Francois Bruneau, says it feels like they are in a lose-lose situation. The Muskoka chairmaker's dilemma illustrates the challenges facing many Canadian enterprises that depend on the U.S. market. A hiker missing for 5 days has been found alive, walking himself to safety after going missing in mountainous terrain near Squamish, BC.
19: Squamish Search and Rescue has shared a photo of Stanislav Volo smiling broadly and giving a thumbs up with two overjoyed rescuers. The organization says in a social media post that Volo walked out himself and was found on a Forest Service road. He'd last been seen getting off the Sea to Sky gondola Sunday morning en route to a hike before failing to catch the gondola back down later that day. RCMP say he was taken to hospital with minor injuries after being found. Lisa Laporte, The Canadian Press.
18: Officials on Nova Scotia's Cape Breton Island are warning residents to avoid flooded roads.
20: Environment Canada says very heavy rainfall in the region is expected to continue through much of the weekend, leading to localized flooding. The National Weather Agency says rainfall rates of 20 millimeters an hour are expected in some areas on the island, with up to 200 millimeters expected in total. Cape Breton Regional Municipality says several roads in the Sydney and Glace Bay areas are closed due to flooding. Don Mitchell, The Canadian Press.
18: Toronto police say they've arrested a suspect and are looking for another after vehicles were set on fire outside of a Liberal MP's home last week. Surveillance video shows the arson involved the pouring of fuel on five vehicles and setting two ablaze before a person abandoned a lit-up gas can in Federal MP's Salma Zahid's Scarborough driveway. A 24-year-old has been arrested and charged with multiple offenses, including arson causing damage to property. Prime Minister Mark Carney has called the fire a, quote, cowardly act of violence and intimidation. In the U.S., there was a hung jury in the Lindsey Clancy murder case, and there are now questions surrounding a possible retrial. The judge declaring a mistrial on Friday, Clancy is charged in the killing of her three children, the case sparking a debate about postpartum mental health.
21: Usually the majority of the times the prosecution has the advantage of a retrial because the element of surprise that the defense had is no longer there.

0: at BC Place Stadium. Elsewhere, Toronto FC hosts the Chicago Fire, while CF Montreal visits the Philadelphia Union. There is only one game in the Northern Super League today, but it's a big one. The fourth place Vancouver Rise hosts the fifth place Halifax Tides at Swengard Stadium in Burnaby, BC. The Rise have 23 points, two more than the Tides, who have played two fewer matches. And with the BC Lions losing 37-30 to the host Montreal Alouettes last night, the Winnipeg Blue Bombers will be looking to move 2 points ahead of the Leos in the CFL's West Division as they take on the Saskatchewan Roughriders tomorrow in Regina. From the Canadian Press, I'm David Augustine.
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4: Hi there and welcome to the best of the Bashy Capello Show. I hope it's a wonderful long weekend wherever you are. We're very happy to be with you. Thanks for taking some time out of your day to listen to our conversations. The first one we have, we'll go one-on-one with Frances Donald. She's the chief economist for the Royal Bank of Canada, and she'll join us to talk about the Bank of Canada's decision this week to hold its key lending rate to 2.25% for the seventh consecutive time. When you go below that headline, what was very interesting was listening to the Bank of Canada governor, Tiff Macklem, who basically said, look, inflation is a risk, meaning we might, I mean, he didn't explicitly say this, but reading between the lines, they might have to hike rates because of the persistent nature of high oil prices. He says the energy markets he's more worried about when it comes to inflation than counter tariffs. So we'll ask Frances to weigh in on that. And really, what is the prospect of increased interest rates? Then the German ambassador to Canada, Matthias Lutenberg, will be here because this week Germany proclaimed that Russia was behind an unsuccessful attack using drones on Leipzig Airport, which is an airport that's like a NATO hub, very crucial to Germany's military as well. So we'll talk about what that means for how Germany responds to Russia and when hybrid warfare turns into actual acts of war. Then Rob Buffum will be here. He's CTV's legislative reporter in British Columbia. We're going to bring things closer to home because BC politics this week could not be more wild. The Conservative Party, which, you know, catapulted to new heights in the last election, has lost, I think it's up to 9 MLAs this week. They have left to become independents. They blame the new leader of the party. She's only been leader since the end of May, Carrie Lynn Finley, a former federal Conservative MP. So Rob will be here to walk us through that political controversy. And we'll wrap things up with John Klotz and Money Talk. He's going to prepare us parents for what we need to save for post-secondary education.
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4: The governor of the Bank of Canada a few hours ago announced that the bank will hold its key lending rate for the seventh consecutive announcement at 2.25%. Here is Governor Tiff Macklem.
5: Look, today we held our policy rate at 2.25%. The data we've received since our last decision was broadly in line with our forecasts. But as I've just outlined, the risks are shifting and we are prepared to adjust monetary policy as needed.
4: That's the governor of the Bank of Canada. Frances Donald is the chief economist at the Royal Bank of Canada. She's with us live on the line right now. Hi, Frances. Great to have you back.
6: Hi, thanks for having me.
4: I appreciate you making the time. So the governor at the end of that clip, I'll just sort of pick up where he left off, talked about the potential or the prospect of risks. When you look more broadly out there at the economy right now, what risks would you identify?
6: Oh, there's a whole bunch. But the problem is some of them are risks that would produce less growth and less inflation. And some of them are risks that would produce more inflation. And some of them, I would say, are kind of good risks, like the economy is accelerating and has momentum, but that itself can create problems. So What we were looking for from the Bank of Canada today is how are they going to prioritize this long list of risks? And what was a surprise to us, and I think also to markets, given the reaction, is how much prioritization went to the conflict in the Middle East and the surge in the energy shock, because one would have expected

0: that the prioritization would be on trade, but not so with Governor Macklem today. A lot of comments about being worried about those energy prices seeping into the broad story. And that tells us this is a Bank of Canada that doesn't want to cut. If anything, they may be preparing further down the road for a hike.
1: Okay, I want to delve a little bit deeper on that. And I want to play for our listeners what you're referencing, because we've isolated one of the clips that in which he referenced, you know, he was asked about essentially the impact of counter tariffs on inflation. And he pivoted very quickly to exactly what you just described. So let's play that clip and then we'll react.
2: With respect to the counter tariffs themselves, they're mostly on intermediate inputs. Not much of them is on, not much of them is going to directly impact things that are in the CPI. Yes, we are going to be tracking the effects of the counter tariffs. But the much bigger impact is really what's going on in energy markets.
1: So why was that surprising, that the emphasis on energy markets over other stuff?
0: Well, one, it's not the new shock. We've, you know, been talking about energy prices for a couple months, but the Bank of Canada made the point that, hey, we got a runway issue here. These energy prices have been high for longer than perhaps we had expected, though we didn't say that explicitly. And the longer they stay high, the more that they can seep into consumer inflation expectations and bleed into other products. So it's really the time decay element of this that seems more relevant. But energy is one problem. It's not the only problem. Indeed, counter tariffs, as much as Governor Macklem sort of downplayed them, they're another inflationary shock. Last year, the Bank of Canada said about a quarter of higher prices from counter tariffs bled through for Canadians. Food inflation is still at 3% in Canada. That's too high for a lot of Canadians. We got that gas tax relief from the federal government that's coming off here. And there's a little bit of heat under these inflation metrics. But I think, as you and I have talked about before, it's not even. Some provinces are facing much higher inflation than others. And some Canadians, particularly low-income Canadians who spend more on food and energy, are feeling even more inflation. So this is a Bank of Canada that said to us, yes, we know there's downside risks to the economy from the trade shock, but we also know 25 basis points isn't going to solve a trade war, and it could make cost of living issues harder for Canadians. That's the balance Governor Macklem was trying to explain to us today.
1: So do you feel like the prospect of, and you kind of mentioned this briefly, but like that there is a distinct prospect of having to hike rates in the future?
0: Based on how the Bank of Canada is communicating, that it wants to keep inflation around 2%. And in part, Vashi, I have to say, there's a bit of some global bleeding into this story as well, because the Americans are fighting inflation that is much higher and has been more persistent of a problem. But global bond markets are telling the U.S., you better wake up to the fact that inflation has been out of control for too long. So there is a motivation for central banks from a variety of angles to make sure inflation stays at 2%, which is where it is now. But if the economy continues to print things like 3% growth measures, if the unemployment rate continues to decline, there is an argument to be made that you could have a very light amount of hiking that would contain inflation. What worries me about that is not necessarily that it's the wrong policy move, but that actually that higher interest rates impact Canadians very differently across the country. And the last thing, you know, a steel worker in southwestern Ontario is going to want right now is a rate hike. You better hope that there's enough fiscal support in the system that's very well targeted towards those who need it, from those impacted from the trade shock to lower income Canadians, to offset some of the potentially higher rates coming later in 2027 from the Bank of Canada.
1: So let me pick up on that, because in an hour, the finance minister is going to announce the gas tax, the excise tax suspension will continue until the end of January and then sort of gradually be lifted into the spring. When you talk about targeted help that sort of might work in the way that you describe, what the government has put in the window so far, does that do the job, or do you expect in the budget that there needs to be augmentation?
0: It's a shock absorber. So the government, any government when it's facing this type of shock, but particularly the Canadian government now, needs to be doing two things exactly at the same time. One is they have to build a bridge to the next economy. And to do that, they have to provide very direct support to those who've been impacted by tariffs themselves or by counter tariffs that will come through. So that includes small business relief coming through, improvements in EI plans. That we've seen a good chunk of that. We've also seen an enormous amount of support from provincial governments. We can't forget about those. But concurrently, at the exact same time, they have to build a stronger economy with which we are trying to get to. And that's going to be some of the bigger emphasis on building out infrastructure, creating jobs in the long term. So when we talk about targeted support, right now we're talking about the government actually going into areas where you have sectoral weakness or even little regional recessions which are in play across the country in areas where tariffs are being impacted, go right to the source and solve those challenges and provide support. But that support needs to be targeted. It also probably needs to be short term. It's not for forever. So when we see the budget coming up, you're going to hear a lot about needing to balance both putting out the fire right now and building a better firehouse exactly at the same time. We have to see both from this government coming forward. And yes, we've seen seeds of both of those in play already.
1: When you talk about like the supports being not for forever, what if the trade war continues to escalate and remains pronounced for the next 2 years, let's say? Is it possible for those things to not be forever?
0: Well, not for forever is a broad term that I've intentionally used, depending on how long that they are needed. However, here's where things would get a little bit different. If we had a broad trade war that persisted over 2 years and weighed on the economy in a broader sense, weighed on many Canadians, bled into business confidence more aggressively, created a spread, for example, let's say you see a milled decline or fall and go bankrupt. And then those folks aren't going to movies or to restaurants, and then servers lose their jobs and you start seeing that bleed through. Well, then the Bank of Canada will respond, and they'll respond very aggressively in that type of setup. That would be multiple cuts to provide relief across the entire country. And that's where the baton gets passed from fiscal back over to monetary. But as long as it is very targeted towards areas that need support, as long as the intention is part of we're building a bridge to a new economy where those who have lost their jobs will have new jobs, then the bond market will be okay with this type of spending, and you'll probably get a passing grade from most economists, even the super traditional ones who don't like debt.
1: Okay, I will leave it on that note. I wish I had more time. You are very, very amazing at explaining things that are well beyond my reach. So thank you. I appreciate it.
0: Thanks, Ashley. Have
1: a good soon. One. Yeah, I hope so. Frances Donald is the chief economist at the Royal Bank of Canada.
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1: I want to turn our attention to Europe right now, where a couple of significant events have happened very recently. Most recently, this week, the German government has officially said that it is Russia that was behind an attempted attack at Leipzig airport last month using a drone that was laden with explosives. That's a significant airport, not just for Germany, but it's a key NATO and military logistics hub. The drone was found near a Ukrainian plane on August the 4th. And if you remember way back then, we actually covered it on the show because U.S. intelligence, there were already basically reports out of the United States that U.S. intelligence had shown that Russia was behind it. But this week, it's Germany officially saying that that is their belief as well. As a consequence, the Russian ambassador was summoned to the foreign ministry in Berlin. Germany also announced that the Russian consulate in Bonn would be closed effective September 18th. And then the Russian House Cultural Center in Berlin also closed, though that may take a bit more time. The heads of NATO and the European Commission have used the event to illustrate or to talk about how it illustrates that Russia, in their view, is growing increasingly reckless and they are vowing to respond, quote unquote, to a new normal. Here's the European Commission President Ursula von der Leyen speaking in Brussels.
18: Had this attack succeeded, this would have resulted in enormous damage and possibly even loss of life. So I want to be very clear about what this was. This was an attack using military-grade material carried out by Russian operatives on European Union soil.
1: Germany's ambassador to Canada, Matthias Lutenberg, is live on the line with us right now to talk more about this. Ambassador, a pleasure to welcome you to our program.
19: Thank you very much for having me, Vashi.
1: I appreciate you making the time. So we listened there to Commissioner von der Leyen sort of say, like, you know, this is what could have happened. How significant? I know it didn't happen, so people might be taking solace in that. But if it did, or the severity with which it could have, you know, what potential consequences were there?
19: Well, of course, that's difficult to say, but it was a very serious incident from our point of view. It could have led to very serious consequences. You know that the drones were targeting the wings of these huge planes, which are full of kerosene, fuel, gas, and that could have led to a major fire explosion and huge damage for the airport, for the plane naturally, and also for those in the vicinity. So this is something which we have to take very seriously, and it also tells you why our reaction was the way it was.
1: What does it tell you about Russia and sort of its actions and activity toward Germany specifically, but Europe more broadly?
19: Well, of course, we are observing that Russia's leadership is treating our country with blatant hostility for quite some time, but they're taking it further and further. And this is now the new step in an escalation. If you look at the numbers, of course, there's a huge number of acts of sabotage, of espionage, and that many of them are attributed to Russia, not all of them, naturally. But we are very much aware that we are a target of Russia in these days. My political leadership would say we are not at war with Russia, but we are also not longer at peace with Russia. Or as our Minister for Public Safety put it, we are a target of hybrid warfare on a daily basis. And this is unfortunately the reality in Germany, but also between Germany and Russia these days.
1: And so what does it mean? What does that reality mean for a change in posture? Like, does it necessitate changes in the security apparatus, for example, or the defensive posture? Like, I know there's obviously been a lot of changes where a lot of defense issues are concerned since the onset of the full-scale invasion into Ukraine. But now that, you know, we see what happened at Leipzig, like, what further changes might we anticipate?
19: Well, first of all, we have this package of measures with which we responded. You mentioned it already, Bonn and the Russian House. But of course, it also affects our military setup and it affects the work and the way our intelligence services are working. We are already in the midst of a reform of our secret services because we feel that we have to be ready for those sort of challenges as well. But we also, of course, and we're doing this actively, have to align with our allies in NATO. We have to find support in the EU, and I want on that occasion thank Canada very much for the words of solidarity that you expressed after we took our decisions.
1: And what is your assessment of the level of unity right now in the EU, for example, around how to respond to this?
19: The EU seems to me very united. We just had the informal meeting of the foreign ministers, which, by the way, was also attended by the Canadian foreign minister. But there we discussed possible ways forward. In these informal meetings, we're not taking decisions. But, of course, in the next round, it has already been announced, we will take additional sanctions against Russian individuals. But we will also go after their so-called shadow fleet to an extent which goes beyond what we have already seen. But I feel, and this is also expressed by many of the European leaders, that everybody feels the same sort of threat. And if you look at the different events which have already occurred and which are attributed to Russia openly and which are covering the whole range of hybrid warfare, from disinformation to sabotage to cyber attacks to pressure through migration, the list is very long, then you see that many different European countries have been affected, are affected on a daily basis. Just alone in Germany, until today, for this year, we count 160 cases of presumed sabotage and more than 700 drone incidents. And this is the new type of hybrid warfare that we have to be ready for. And therefore, in Germany, for example, we already have established the National Security Council with a new government, which is now looking at all of these threats with the overall view from the government's position.
1: So the way you describe it, and it's commonly described that way, as hybrid warfare. When do you think it moves from hybrid into actual acts of war? And is there a hesitancy to describe it or characterize it as such because it could lead to further escalation?
19: Yeah, that's a very good question, Vashi. And I also don't know the answer. I mean, I'm following the discussions of the experts who say this is not actually hybrid anymore. And if you look, for example, at fighter jets approaching or entering NATO space, this is certainly going far beyond. And some people are now calling for Article 4 NATO. We don't want to escalate. We want to respond proportionally. And this is what the German government has done so far. But we, of course, reserving all other measures if and when Russia is not stopping these hybrid activities. And indeed, some people say call a spade, but what we've seen so far, I mean, just imagine these drones would have reached what they were meant for. We had two more incidents this week alone on our energy infrastructure in Germany. And this morning, I just read that in Bavaria, there has been another incident, which is not, of course, yet attributed to anybody. But the language is very clear, and we see what's going on in Germany, and we have to brace for that.
1: Do you think the increase in that kind of activity from Russia is correlated in any way to Ukraine's increasing success? And I don't want to label it as such. You know, I know they're engaged in a very devastating war, but increasing success on the battlefield, particularly from an offensive posture rather than simply defensive?
19: Let me start by saying that it's definitely tied to Russia's unjustified war of aggression against Ukraine, because Germany is now the main supporter of Ukraine, not only in Europe but globally. And of course, the Russian leadership knows exactly that Germany has also, in parts, polarized population. We have elections coming up. There's a right-wing party which is getting stronger and stronger. So this is a moment where, of course, the Russians would like to divide the German public even further, would like to spread uncertainty around our public institutions, our government institutions, and just damage the feeling of security that Germans are used to have. But on the other side, you are, of course, right. I mean, we all observe how bravely Ukraine is defending itself and how they now very creatively have found ways to also put harm, to inflict harm on the Russian infrastructure. And that might lead to this sort of increase in actions against those who are supporting Ukraine.
1: Okay, I'll leave it on that note. I'm out of time. I appreciate your time very much, Ambassador. Thank you.
19: My pleasure. Thank you very much for
1: having me. Thank you so much. Pleasure to talk to you. Matthias Lutenberg, the German ambassador to Canada, speaking with us live on Russia's pronouncement that they blame Russia for that Germany's pronouncement that they blame Russia for an attempted attack at Leipzig airport. There is certainly an increased frequency with which Russia is, you know, using, as I mentioned to the ambassador, this term hybrid warfare to target other European countries essentially aside or outside of Ukraine, in addition to the war, the ongoing war with Ukraine. There's a lot of analysis about whether Europe is pushing back hard enough or whether they plan to push back further. We'll continue to cover that on this program.
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1: We're going to go straight to British Columbia, where politics, I would say it's a pretty exciting province for politics, but lately, the past few weeks has been wild. There are seven MLAs, so people who represent the Conservative Party in the legislature in that province who have quit the Conservative Party to sit as independents in just the last few weeks. And they have a pretty newish leader, Carrie Lynn Findlay, former federal MP. Kind of controversial character, won by a tiny amount in the leadership just at the end of May, but she's barely been leader for a few months, and this mass exodus is occurring, and there's tons of speculation there could be more. Here is the latest MLA, Aaliyah Warbus, speaking to our own Rob Buffum about why she left.
5: It's extremely frustrating to go from a position of strength, talking about key issues, holding the NDP to account, the feet to the fire, getting them to answer questions on behalf of British Columbians. That's what I came here to do. And to see that we've moved so far away from that to having to explain and being the news instead of, talking about the issues that matter to everyday British Columbians, I think it sucks a lot of air out of the room. I think that it takes way too much time away from the job that we were elected to do.
1: That's the latest MLA to quit the Conservative caucus to sit as an independent. Rob Buffum is CTV News Vancouver's BC Legislative Bureau Chief, and he's with us live on the line right now. Minutes before, by the way, I should point out, Premier Eby is scheduled to hold a press conference. So thanks, Rob, so much for squeezing us in.
6: Oh, you're welcome. Yeah, happy to be here, Vashi.
1: I've been dying to talk to you for like the last 10 days because I'm kind of watching it from afar with my jaw dropped. What a time, first of all. What the heck is going on?
6: It is wild. The old cliche, never a dull moment in BC politics, seems to prove itself time and time again. And a lot of people, when I interview political scientists for stories, they do talk about, they say, look, the word unprecedented is overused, it's cliche, it's trite, but in this case, it does apply. It has been wild, and I think it's going to only continue. Over the weekend, Carrie Lynn Findlay, as you pointed out, the new leader of the BC Conservatives, who was elected by their members on May 30th in a very close race, she's been trying to find a place to run, a riding, because she's not in the House. And finally, last week, one of the MLAs in Abbotsford, a rural area outside of Metro Vancouver, gave up her seat so that Carrie Lynn Findlay could run there. Well, Premier Eby over the weekend announced a by-election in that riding for September 26th. So just about a month away, 25 days from now, I guess. And that will be very interesting because There was supposed to be a caucus meeting yesterday to address some of these grievances. As you say, there's been seven MLAs who've left since August 14th. The party has dwindled from 44 MLAs when they narrowly lost the last election in 2024 to 30 MLAs now. There's been scandals. There's been allegations that the new leader, Carrie Lynn Finley, has offered people inducements to vacate their seat, which, you know, depending on how the law is interpreted, could be a criminal code. She denies that. She's adamant that that did not happen. But there have been controversies, and there's been seven MLAs who left. So there was this plan to have a caucus meeting yesterday to air some of those grievances. Well, that caucus meeting got canceled, which Alia Warbus, who you just played the tape of there, she cited that as the reason, this kind of a straw that broke the camel's back for her. She said, look, we can't even get answers to some of our concerns.
1: And like in general, is there one reason, like is it the leadership that's, you know, prompting this group collectively to lead? Is that like the through line, or is it different for everybody?
6: Well, I will say that Carrie Lynn Finley's team have pointed out, hey, what are the policy changes? What's different now than it was prior to May 30th when everybody in the BC Conservatives seemed very happy and unified under interim leader Trevor Holford? And all of the releases that have come from the seven MLAs who've jumped ship have all cited concerns about Carrie Lynn Finley's leadership in some form or another. They've talked about her conduct, her decision making. There has been, you know, really a clearing house of staff, which I think is, in fairness, is to be expected. A new leader comes in and they're going to bring in the people that they want to be their advisors and their staff. But I think there's been a pushback to how rapid that's happened, in a sense that she has moved the party ideologically further to the right. And maybe some of the cultural issues that were presented previously by the party are now going to be more prominent moving forward, so that culture wars are going to feature more prominently potentially than issues like BC's record deficit.
1: So are these basically centrists?
6: The seven people who have left, with a few exceptions, are people who were previously members of the BC Liberal Party, which transformed into the BC United Party. So you'll see online people who are supportive of Carrie Lynn Finley saying, hey, good riddance, this is great. We're getting rid of the less pure conservatives. These are people who don't share our ideology. But what's happening is the right, as you pointed out the other day, I think when we had an email exchange, is getting really fragmented. And David Eby is going to be delighted. I mean, he has to be delighted. Prior to Carrie Lynn Finley being the leader, his party was down in the polls. The conservatives were up by as many as 10 points. They were doing great with fundraising. And now I've been told fundraising's reached what was termed a glacial pace. The conservatives are behind them in the polls. And we've got the right splitting. We've got these seven people may form a new party. I think there'll be other more moderate BC conservatives who leave as well. There's the BC Conservatives. There's another party to the right of center called Center BC that was designed to sort of fill this void of people who want a more moderate option, but they don't have any elected MLAs. They're headed up by a former BC Liberal cabinet minister. And then there's an additional party called One BC that was founded by a BC Conservative who was kicked out of that caucus about a year ago. So there's at least four different options right of center. And David Eby, who nearly won the last election, is probably, you know, licking his chops.
1: And I'm sure you'll ask, like you have before, whether he plans to call an election in light of everything you just described. I have two questions quickly on that. But also, does Carrie Lynn Finley hold on to the leadership even until the by-election? Like, if there are, as widely, you know, you've reported, and like there's tons of speculation, there's going to be more.
6: Absolutely. There is speculation. Well, there is speculation there'll be more today. There's a thought that Trevor Holford, who had been the interim leader and had done a good job of sort of steadying the ship from John Rustad's leadership when there was a civil war back in December until the end of May, that if he decides to leave, a bunch of other MLAs will follow that lead. What I'm hearing, the most likely sort of series of events would be Carrie Lynn Finley, despite what's happened, holds on and tries to win this by-election on September 26th. If she doesn't win that, I think she's got a tough argument to make, because it is historically a conservative riding. It's a riding that probably she should win. The NDP are running a former MLA who won back there in 2020 in that riding, so it might be close. But by all rights, Carrie Lynn Finley should win that riding. If she doesn't, I think she's got a hard case to make, despite having won the membership's vote as leader, for staying on, especially in light of everything else that's going on. I'm curious to ask David Eby today why he called the by-election so early. He had more time to do it. Some people think, hey, he should be happy to have Carrie Lynn Finley as the leader in all the chaos that's unfolding. On the other hand, maybe he thinks he may lose that seat, and that will just kind of add fuel to the fire of what's going on the right.
1: And I know you're going to that press conference momentarily. I've got another 30 seconds with you. I know David Eby keeps saying he's not interested in calling an election. Do you believe that's true?
6: Well, that's a good question. I don't know. I mean, there's a lot of speculation here in the building that if there's not a fall election, there will be a spring election. I would not be surprised. I mean, I think it would obviously look opportunistic, but John Horgan did that during COVID and won a majority. So right now, the right is so vulnerable. It would not be a surprise to see a spring election, if not a fall election.
1: Okay, Rob, I'll leave it there. Good luck at the press conference. We'll be listening in. I appreciate you making the time.
6: You're welcome. Thanks, Vashi.
1: Thanks. 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BC politics is usually pretty exciting, but it's extra exciting right now.

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8: Hi, Vashi.
2: Been a while.
8: You.
2: I missed you, too. How are you doing?
8: Thank you. I'm good. I'm good.
2: You have
8: Welcome
2: a good summer?
8: Back. Great summer. How about yourself?
2: Good. It was a mixed bag. Pretty nice. I had a rough, my kid was sick, and then I was, it's like one of those things, but it's okay. I didn't have four TV shows, so I could actually go to the hospital, which was really encouraging. I'll take the win.
8: Wow.
2: Speaking of summer coming to a conclusion, we're all thinking about back to school. My son starts tomorrow. I know lots of people listening have kids that started either today or might after Labor Day. And then on the weekend, we're taking my stepdaughter back to university. So all different stages. And I would love to pick your brain about financial planning for those different stages. Maybe we'll start at the end stage, the post-secondary phase. What are your thoughts at this moment in time about like great investment vehicles for that?
8: Yeah, you know, Vashi, I always get asked, how much do I need for my kids' education? That's the loaded question. And the answer is, it depends. And I always say, you know, basically, just in terms of sort of planning for this, you have to sort of anticipate costs. So, you know, if your child is going to stay at home for higher education, current costs are between $12,000 to $18,000 a year. But believe it or not, if they go away, these are current costs, $35,000 to $45,000 per year. And if you're in a major metropolitan center, it can even go up.
2: More than it was when I was in school. Just to interject, like, I think my tuition was $5,000 and rent was like $400 a month. Like, that's a big, I know I sound like an elder millennial, but that's a big change.
8: I know it is. And you think about if you fast forward to 10 years from now for the people who are planning.
2: Oh, yeah. I guess I need to be doing that.
8: Exactly. Yeah. Think about all the pressures that are on parents, you know, the mortgage, the retirement planning,
2: benefits. Think about it. I'm living it. Yeah.
8: Exactly. Exactly. Isn't that interesting? Yeah. You're living it. And so the idea that potentially you need, you know, in today's money, $140,000 to $180,000 to, that's in today's dollars.
2: This is so funny. A year ago, we talked about this. You said 120. I remember it because I made a note of it. 125. So we're already looking at more. It's only been a year. It's true.
8: Well, have you been to the grocery store recently?
2: Yes.
8: There you go. Right.
2: You're right.
8: Like nothing got cheaper. And that's an excellent point. And so the question that in lieu of that, you know, one of the things is, when should you start saving? And, you know, the answer is as soon as possible. And so to your point, what are some of the best vehicles? Well, I think the RESP, the Registered Education Saving Plan, is still the best deal going for higher education. And, you know, typically, the reason I say that is if you're committed to higher education, that really, you know, a lot of the parents have higher education, you know, BAs, MBAs, PhDs, whatever it is, they should be doing this planning, because there's a 20% contribution amount on the RESP, right? You put in $2,500 per year, which is the magical number, and the government contributes 20% to that.
2: And there's a max, right? Like over the lifetime of it?
8: Maximum $50,000 per child, and the maximum grant is $7,200. So speaking of the magical number, and I said $2,500, $208 a month is what people should wrap their heads around, because that's $2,500 a year, and that maximizes the grant contribution, which is really good.
2: So you put in 50, is that right? And then you get...
8: No, if you invest $208 a month, that is equal to $2,500 per year. The government will supplement $500
2: Until that max. Like, let's say you maxed it. Like, is the max 50,000?
8: Yes. So, if you dropped in 50, but that's probably not the best way to go. Because basically what you want to do is you want to maximize the grant opportunity. But yes, that is the maximum amount you can contribute to an RESP.
2: And if you had along the way maximized the grant opportunity, is that 50,000 inclusive of the government's contributions or outside of it?
8: No, that's the contribution amount that the parent or potentially grandparent could put in. And that's the other thing too. There, people ask us, you know, can the grandparents get involved? Yes, but the best way for them to do that is through the parents' ESP that they set up, because you have to track the amount of contribution room. If you overdo it, there's penalties, right? So you want to get them in line with that.
2: So that gets you like halfway there, according to Ralph. Yeah. Let's say if you maximize everything, what's the other half?
8: In terms of additional investing opportunities?
2: Well, yeah, like what's a strategy if you want to hit that 140 mark, let's say, or 150? What's, you know, and half of it, or approximately half, you do through the RESP. What other vehicles should you be looking to?
8: Okay. So firstly, let's talk about investment vehicles for the RESP. We want to grow this thing. Yeah. We've got a newborn. And by the way, as you know, you have to get a social insurance number for the child to set up the RESP. So that's step one. You start putting your money away. My feeling is that's an 18-year investment horizon. All equities have a growth-orientated strategy. As the child gets closer to university, say 5 to 10 years away, maybe create a more balanced portfolio. And as you get closer to the term date, we convert to a more conservative investment strategy. So that's step one for the RESP, a good investment strategy. And obviously getting advice on that is key. Now, what other avenues are available to parents to create this fund that is required? As you mentioned, we talked 125. Now we're talking 140. I agree. Inflation is brutal. Maybe set up an informal trust for your child. And that's basically where you say Vashi Capellas is the owner in trust for her child. And the money accumulates within this fund. Now, the interest and dividend potentially in such a portfolio is subject to you. And so there are some taxation implications, but that's one way to save. The other option that you might want to consider is the parents' TFSA. So I have a TFSA. I'm going to put part of it towards my child's education. Because I'm the parent, I can use it any time to withdraw the funds and use them for paying my child's education. I guess the idea would be to sort of earmark those funds for that purpose.
2: So there's is there any official like TFSA for parents, or you could just use it?
8: So
2: you can just use it for that.
8: Yeah, just use it for that. The other vehicle that's being touted is a life insurance policy with cash values. If you set up these things early enough, you can accumulate cash values within these plans that can be used for paying for university or college. Or if the child doesn't attend, that it can be used for other purposes, starting a business, I don't know, down payment on a home, that sort of things. And I think those things need to be looked at individually. But there are no contribution limits on in-trust accounts or life insurance policies.
2: Okay.
8: And so just some additional vehicles to consider above and beyond.
2: It's great. I could talk about this with you forever, but we're out of time. So okay. I'll leave it there. Very helpful information. Thanks, John.
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16: From the National Newsroom of the Canadian Press, I'm David Augustine. After escalating aerial attacks between Russia and Ukraine in recent weeks, it appears the two sides will refrain from further attacks for the next 3 days. The move comes after Ukrainian President Volodymyr Zelensky said yesterday that Ukraine would halt airstrikes during a U.S. envoy's visit, and he urged Moscow to do the same. Today, the Kremlin confirmed that Russian President Vladimir Putin ordered a 72-hour pause in strikes on Kyiv. U.S. envoys Steve Witkoff and Jared Kushner are in Moscow, and they hope to try to revive a stalled push to end Russia's full-scale invasion of Ukraine. Two researchers suggest Canada must focus on actively stabilizing ground conditions and dismantling of obstacles before officially recognizing a Palestinian state. In September 2025, Prime Minister Mark Carney said Canada was officially recognizing the state of Palestine, saying to reporters it was predicated on the Palestinian Authority's commitment to much-needed reform. University of Ottawa human rights researcher Jeremy Wildman says Canadian politicians should focus on Israel's disproportionate power over Palestinians instead of Palestinian reform. Meanwhile, York University Osgoode Law professor Heidi Matthews believes Canada's focus on reforms could be understood as an attempt to create facts on the ground supporting Palestinians self-governance. BMO Financial Group says it has completed the sale of 138 branches in the United States to First Citizens Bank and Trust. The sale was initially announced in October of last year, along with a plan to open 150 new branches over 5 years, focused on growth in California, but not limited to the state. Here's Canadian Press reporter Lisa Laporte.
17: BMO says the transaction supports its strategy to optimize its U.S. network and focus on markets with long-term growth potential. The branches involved in the sale are located in North Dakota, South Dakota, Wyoming, Nebraska, Kansas, Missouri, Oklahoma, and Idaho, as well as select branches in Minnesota, Oregon, and Illinois.
16: BMO has said it plans to open 7 branches this year in Greater Los Angeles, the Bay Area, and San Diego. Well, Labor Day weekend marks the unofficial end of the summer travel season, with travelers looking to squeeze in one last getaway over the long weekend. The TSA expects to screen more than 17 million people over the holiday weekend.
12: Look, if you are one of the ones heading to the airport, you will not be alone. The FAA is expecting more than 280,000 flights over this holiday travel stretch, with TSA expecting to screen more than 17 million people.
16: That was ABC's Morgan Norwood at Newark Liberty International Airport in New Jersey. And the worlds of rock and movie stardom are colliding at the Venice Film Festival as both Robert Pattinson and Oasis leads Noel and Liam Gallagher arrived for world premieres on Saturday. Pattinson's film Primetime is about the reality series To Catch a Predator and its host Chris Hansen at the height of its success on Dateline NBC. The Gallaghers are coming in support of a documentary about their 2025 reunion tour. Both films will hit theaters this month. This is the Canadian Press. In sports, the Toronto Blue Jays, winners of three straight and back to 500 for the first time since June 22nd, won Friday's opener of a three-game weekend series against the host, Kansas City Royals, 9-2. The Jays, who remain one game back of the Cleveland Guardians for the third and final AL wildcard berth, scored four times in the first inning and added three more in the sixth en route to the win. The Texas Rangers and Baltimore Orioles both lost ground in the AL wildcard race on Friday. The Rangers fell two games behind the Cleveland Guardians for the final playoff spot, with a 7-6 loss to the visiting Tampa Bay Rays, while the Orioles dropped three games back with a 1-0 loss to the visiting Boston Red Sox. And the Montreal Alouettes shrugged off

0: Least trade and back to 500 for the first time since June 22nd, won Friday's opener of a three-game weekend series against the host Kansas City Royals 9-2. The Jays, who remain one game back of the Cleveland Guardians for the third and final AL Wild.
1: Sharp analysis and the stories that shape the week. Hosted by CTV Chief Political Correspondent and award-winning journalist, Vashi Capellos.
2: Welcome back to the Best of the Vashi Capellos Show. I am your host, Vashi Capellos. Really glad to be with you today and very grateful for you taking some time out of your busy schedule to take a listen to some of the conversations we have going on this hour. We're going to kick things off with a Canadian exclusive, Democratic Senator from Arizona, Ruben Gallego, who has not ruled out a run for president in 2028, was in Ottawa. He's been one of the most outspoken Democrats against tariffs applied by Donald Trump. And he came to Ottawa to learn more about the Canadian response and to talk to people like me and listeners like you about what he intends to do to try and counter those tariffs. And interestingly, you know, you would have heard Gavin Newsom before, who told me just a few days ago that he couldn't promise to reverse all those tariffs if the Democrats take over the White House. Senator Gallego has a different view. He is promising to reverse all those tariffs. So we'll talk about that coming up. Then we'll talk to Kathy Scott, because this weekend, kind of something that took me by surprise, if you're around my age, I'm 45, I've been following, you know, I remember when Tupac Shakur was killed, and I remember all the conspiracy theories and the fact that there was no resolve in that case decade after decade. Well, 30 years after it happened, someone was convicted of orchestrating his murder. And Kathy Scott is a best-selling investigative journalist, and she actually covered all of that back in the 90s for the Las Vegas Sun. She even wrote a book called The Killing of Tupac Shakur. So she's going to be with us to talk about what closure actually means and why it took so long for investigators to actually arrive at, you know, a conclusion. Then Eric Blay will be here. He's a marketing strategist as well as president of Headspace Marketing in Toronto. He's an expert on messaging. There's two very different messages coming from the Canadian and American side in this trade war. The Americans are out front in the media a lot more than they have been in previous iterations of the trade war. So we're going to talk to Eric about that. And we'll wrap it up with an explainer. Dr. Nicholas Leyland is here to talk more about postpartum depression versus psychosis.
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2: We continue to track and to follow the war of words, really, between Canada and the United States right now, all grounded in a more tangible trade war in which the U.S. government, the White House, has levied a series of tariffs on Canadian goods, and Canada has issued a number of counter-tariffs, and then more counter-tariffs are coming next week. Democratic Senator Ruben Gallego from Arizona has been one of the more outspoken senators, even on the Democratic side, against these tariffs. He's been doing so for a number of months in the public sphere in the United States. He's so kind of into the subject or worried about it that he actually made a trip to Ottawa yesterday. I had a chance to speak with the senator about how much Americans or people in his state have actually absorbed about the tariffs, whether there's actually going to be some action or pushback from Congress, because there's been very little during this entire trade war, and what comes next. I started off by asking him what the impact on the ground of the tariffs have been in Arizona.
3: Well, on the ground, it's actually very impactful. You know, I think everyone thinks like Arizona is just a state that's dependent on trade with Mexico. Mm-hmm. We have a very integrated economy that relies on a lot of Canadian imports for us to have a full-scale economy. And so anytime we have this types of problems, it will extend into our economy. Now, we have a high-tech economy where we have a lot of aerospace that is dependent on goods from Canada that we use to create some fine products. We have, you know, chips and chips manufacturing coming out of Arizona to come to Canada, and vice versa, in terms of finished products coming back to Arizona. So we don't want to see this happen.
4: And what about the role of Congress? And maybe if I could be more specific, the Senate, I know that Senator Schumer today has said that he's going to introduce a bill aimed at essentially addressing specifically the tariffs, the most recent round of tariffs levied against Canada. What recourse do you see there being?
3: Well, look,
4: if any.
3: Yeah, well, under the Constitution of the United States, it is Congress that has the power or of tariff policy. For many years, we've been given away, and this is a Democratic and Republican problem, we've been given away that power to the president, right? And largely because we thought that it's best to have them use their power, especially when it comes to leverage. You assume they're going to be responsible with it. They have more information. They can move in a more swifter manner than Congress. And now we see that that is a power that we need to really start pulling back. So Schumer's introduction of that bill is that first attempt. I think it will have popular support.

0: We have seen votes that have come out of the Senate negating some of the President Trump's tariffs. I think those votes are only going to increase for two reasons. Number one, he's going to have less support, less senators, Republican senators in the Senate. Number two, he is a short-termer. After this election, he is essentially has 2 years and everyone's looking at the next president. And at that point, I think a lot of Republicans are going to start realizing that we have to pivot back to where traditionally the United States has been, which is a better border and trade policy.
1: So if I could respectfully challenge you, what leads you to believe that Republicans will do that? And I ask, with great respect, but
0: 100%.
1: But only because, there seems to be this sort of consensus view emerging that he's, everything's not going to go his way. And
0: right.
1: He's going to do he doesn't seem to care from where
0: right.
1: I sit.
0: You know what? I'm just praying, to be honest. Let's be honest, right?
1: The honesty,
0: let's be honest. Like, I hope I talk to my colleagues, my Republican friends, my friends. They tell them, like, they see the horizon. That's what they're saying to me. I hope that they understand that they're going to have a political consequence if they don't change their ways, because it's not just 2026 that you worry about. It's 2028. Courage is a value that's not really found among my Republican caucus friends when it comes to confronting the president, especially on things of this nature. I do hope and pray that it comes back because, again, back to what really matters, the American everyday worker is hurting. We're not getting richer because of these tariffs. We're actually only getting poorer. And again, it's deteriorating a relationship. It's a very strong relationship, one of the strongest relationships in the world, of an alliance that has really stabilized North America and has created one of the most economic behemoths in the history of the world. Why are we messing with that? Why are we messing that with, I think particularly a very strong ego of our president and to some degree the prime minister also?
1: Do you think there is the possibility of ratcheting down that rhetoric? I mean, we're speaking to each other and I'm not asking you to defend the president or the administration.
0: Well,
1: obviously
0: you're going to have a very hard time getting that.
1: Yeah,
0: yes.
1: We're speaking, a day after the Secretary of Defense posted a meme, essentially, not a meme, a picture making fun of two innocent cadets in this country, something that the prime minister said, and he very rarely engages on this sort of tit for tat. He said, was beneath the office. I think Canadians are of the view right now, like, how worthwhile is it to do exactly what you described when there are so many insults being slung?
0: Sure. Well, the U.S.-Canadian relationship is going to supersede the prime minister and this president. It always has. We've gone through these changes, party changes, multiple times, and that relationship has always been strong, both economically, in terms of military support, alliances, and everything else in the future. We have to focus on that. These men, especially someone like Pete Hegseth, who's acting the way he is not reflective of the general public of the United States. I think that will end up winning at the end of this day. I think there's some politics that's being played right now because there are people voting in Canada, and there's going to be soon people voting in the United States that are kind of pushing some political narratives. I think when that ends, things might get a little better. In the meantime, I would hope that minimum we could do is not engage in a tariff war. It doesn't help anybody. It ends up hurting. And in the long term, it can help a very important relationship that's been a stabilizer to North America.
1: Are you specifically referencing the counter tariffs that Canada plans to apply?
0: Well, but also our tariffs.
1: Okay. Because I was going to say they're in response.
0: Yes, 100%. Right? Yeah. No, I think the best thing we could do is everyone just pull back, go to their corners, let the politics play out and get back to negotiations. Again, nobody wins from this war. This is a stupid trade war. The only people that end up getting hurt are people that are barely making it, people that are on the margins right now.
1: The last thing I wanted to ask you, Senator, was about more specifically the Democrats' position, right? If there is a shift in power, not just in the midterms, but more consequentially, let's say, in 2028. Last week, I interviewed Governor Newsom, who said, he couldn't guarantee that Democrats would roll back the tariff regime. They just wouldn't do it in this way. Essentially, the disrespect being shown, et cetera, the fashion with which the tariffs are being applied would not happen. But he couldn't guarantee, and he even made reference to Joe Biden and the fact that he didn't roll back all of Trump's tariffs and Trump's tariff regime. So I wanted to ask you, from your vantage point, do you think the Democrat position should be, if you assume, for example, the White House in 2028? That the tariffs being placed on Canadian goods since Trump came into office the second time around should be reversed?
0: I certainly think so. I think we need to have a full slate clean when it comes to that. If we want to get into real trade policy, then you sit down at the table and you negotiate that out. That's good for both government. It's good for business. They know they have stability, that you're not dealing with the whims of either government, whether they change or not, or someone's having a bad day. That's the way to actually deal with trade policy. I think the days of us using tariffs to actually try to create or recreate industries is just not the way it works. We've seen more
1: Are
0: success.
1: Are you offside with your party on that?
0: I don't believe so, but who knows? I'm on sides of my party all the time. So if I measure that, I'd be very confused. But I also like just looking from my personal perspective of Arizona. We did an industrial policy, and we as in a bipartisan manner, when it comes to chip and chip manufacturing, we didn't engage in tariff policy to try to reignite the U.S. chip market. We did very strategic and smart industrial policy, and we are booming because of that. When it comes to us trying to reengage the U.S. economy in certain sectors, smart industrial policy is going to be the way to go. I think that's going to be better than trying to engage through some type of manipulation using tariffs.
1: I'll leave it on that note, Senator. A pleasure. I appreciate your time.
0: Thank you for your time.
2: Ruben Gallego, the Democratic senator from Arizona, here in Ottawa visiting yesterday to talk tariffs. You heard me reference there California's Governor Gavin Newsom, who had a very different point of view when it comes to the efficacy of tariffs. And I had asked him, because he is somebody who is considering a run at president, whether or not whether or not if the Democrats take over the White House in 2028, that means that all these tariffs will go away. Here's what he said.
3: I think it's the right question. And to be fair, it's a foundational question on the basis of experience. You had Biden, who came in and actually maintained some of the tariff policy of the Trump administration, particularly China, not just in relationship to other countries, but notably in China. And so I think, look, having targeted tariff policy is an industrial policy. This is not an industrial policy, what Trump's doing across the board on hockey sticks. This is a tantrum. Being plain out, honestly, it's literally a tantrum. And so I can't guarantee that, but I can guarantee you nothing like this.
2: So what I took from Governor Newsom was no promise, and he was pretty explicit about that, to roll back tariffs, just because, as he also referenced, Joe Biden didn't do so after the first Trump time in Washington. He kept, actually, many of the tariffs that were in place at the time. Now, the tariffs that Donald Trump applied in the first time, his first round in office, didn't, you know, were not nearly as high or as specific to Canada as they are this time around. So maybe there's a different conversation there. But in any event, different vantage points there from two different Democrats.
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2: If you're like me, born in the 80s, you will have paid very close attention to the killing of really a rap icon, Tupac Shakur, all the way back in 1996. And you will have followed the case and, you know, kind of realized along the way that it was not being solved, that people were not being charged, that investigations appeared to go nowhere. Until very recently, when someone was tried for that killing. And yesterday, a jury found Duane Davis guilty of orchestrating the killing of Tupac Shakur. I want to play for you what the reading of that verdict sounded like in the courtroom.
18: The verdict reads as follows. We, the jury in the above entitled case, find the defendant, Duane Keith Davis, as follows. Count one, murder with use of a deadly weapon. Guilty of first-degree murder with use of a deadly weapon, dated this 31st date of August 2026. Ladies and gentlemen of the jury, is this your verdict as read? So say you one, so say you all.
19: Yes.
2: Kathy Scott is live on the line right now. She's a best-selling investigative journalist and author who covered the 1996 murder of Tupac as a police reporter for the Las Vegas Sun and wrote the 1997 book, The Killing of Tupac Shakur, as well as the New York Times bestseller, The Murder of Biggie Smalls. Hi, Kathy. It's such a pleasure welcoming you to the program. Thank you so much for making the time.
20: Oh, you're welcome. My pleasure. Nice to meet you.
2: As someone, it's great to meet you as well. As someone who followed this, who covered it when it happened, I have to ask, like, what your reaction was like, kind of in your gut, I guess, as you listened to that verdict and you saw that it had come down yesterday.
20: Oh, it gave me goosebumps. I've been, you know, justice is finally served, and it took a long time, but, you know, it's now done. And I think it was just a huge relief. I wish if Annie Shakur, Tupac's mother, could have been here, but it's about time, and justice is served. And now someone is finally being held accountable for it.
2: I listened to some of his family members who were there, who did react, and some of what they said really stuck out to me, namely, you know, how trying to convey to people who have not experienced something as horrific as they did, how difficult it is to feel any sort of ability to not necessarily move on, but just like closure period without resolve, like without any justice for as many decades as that is what they had to experience. What do you think of that?
20: It's like an open wound. And I've met lots of people over the years, you know, covering crime, you know, as a crime reporter. Now I write crime books. Yeah, I'm working on my 14th one and two crime books. And when there's not a resolution, it literally they don't you know, they don't come to terms with it. It's like it's like something, it's like missing a leg, you know what I mean? I think it makes them whole again. And finally their, you know, their cousin, brother uncle has finally seen justice be served. So it, you know, they can rest well now.
2: I imagine for sure. I imagine it's difficult to isolate just one factor, but for those of us who didn't cover it, obviously as close as you did, but just watched from the outside, like kind of again, like jaws dropped at how long this took to reach any kind of conclusion. Like why was there no resolve earlier? Why weren't police and investigators able to come to any kind of conclusion?
20: Well, their excuse was, well, nobody was cooperating. Nobody was cooperating. Well, since when do you have to have cooperation to go after the facts? I mean, there were two gang cops out of, and Bobby Ladd was one of them, a detective, and he testified in court, and the other detective has since passed. They were Compton street cops, you know, and detectives and street cops, and they were talking to everybody on day one following the murder the next day, because Keefe D and Orlando drove back home to Compton, and there was a bloodbath afterward. And so those guys were all over it, and they took all their evidence pointing to Keefe D and Orlando, and Keefe D, you know, Davis provided the gun to his nephew, and he bought it that day, Keefe did. And so they were frustrated, and they drove to Las Vegas and provided the homicide unit with all the, and the homicide team. There's a sergeant and two detectives assigned to the case, and nothing came of it. And then they were reading the newspapers, and they contacted me. So I had dinner with them when they were there, and they were so frustrated. And so I think it's justice for everybody. And, you know, you just close the file. And so a lot of people are just relieved. I am writing a book, but after that, I never have to write about Tupac Shakur again. I am writing a new book, but so it's justice served finally.
2: And what about Keefe D, like, and his nephew? This was basically retribution.
20: Oh, clearly. And it was, you know, it was street justice. That's how they think. That's how they work. And it was, you know, Tupac and Suge and their homies saw Orlando Anderson. Somebody spotted him. He had stolen somebody's shoes from a Foot Locker, you know, shoe store a few months earlier. And they go, oh, that's Lando. That's Lando. You know, Baby Lane, Orlando Anderson. And he didn't have a ticket to the Mike Tyson fight, which was where Tupac and Suge were coming from. So he was waiting for his uncle, Keefe D, to come out. And while he was waiting, Tupac, they spotted him, and they just started beating him up because of the shoes, stolen shoes. And so Keefe D, they were headed to Club 662 like everybody else who loved that genre, rap music. They were going to go to the club, but in the meantime, they were trying to find Tupac, and they drive head to the club, and they come across him on the road. It's a, you know, Vegas streets are just straight, no hills, flat, east, west, north, south, they're easy. So that street at night, it's all lit up because of the casinos, and they saw him, and he just sticks his arm, Keefe D, hands Orlando the gun in the back seat where Orlando was. He unrolled the window and stuck his arm out and started firing into the passenger side of Tupac's car. So he lied in court, said he wasn't even in Las Vegas. Of course he was, Keefe D. And so they lied all these years. So justice is finally, you know, he deserves everything he's getting right now, deserves it all. It's noisy on in a cafe, sorry.
2: That's okay. No, it's fine. I was struck also with the degree to which the prosecution relied on, like, his own confessions, basically, and his own testimony at various points. What did you make of that?
20: Well, you can't fix stupid. So my mother used to say that. And when you write something in a book and you claim that it's a true story, it's a biography basically of him. And then later he says, no, it wasn't. I made it up. It was fiction. That was just gold. That was gold to it because they had it in his own words. And that really, I think, was what sealed the deal. When that came out, they'd already interviewed him. They already had evidence from the Compton PD. They had a lot to go on, but this was really what sealed the deal. And I think the reason it was his success was that he put it down in his own words. Plus he said it on the radio. He talked about it. Like, I guess he didn't know that there was no statute of limitations for homicide. It's not a burglary where in 5 years they can't prosecute you. There is no end to a prosecution. They could have done it when he was 80 years old.
2: Okay, I got to leave it on that note. I'm out of time. I could pick your brain for hours. Kathy, I really appreciate you making the time for this conversation. Thank you.
20: My pleasure.
2: Thanks a lot. Kathy Scott is a best-selling investigative journalist and author who covered that murder of Tupac Shakur as a police reporter for the Las Vegas Sun and also wrote the 1997 book, The Killing of Tupac Shakur. There is a verdict. As of yesterday, Dwayne Davis found guilty of orchestrating that. His nephew was the one who, according to testimony and according to what the court concluded, actually shot and killed Tupac, but his nephew actually passed away in an unrelated, different shooting a couple years after that. And so he was found guilty yesterday. He's 63 years old of a single count of murder with a deadly weapon, and he could face a sentence of life in prison. That sentencing, I believe, will happen in October.
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6: We have been talking, of course, about the trade war that is going on between Canada and the United States. Over the past few days, though, it's been less about tariffs and more about kind of this war of words that continues to escalate alongside the tariffs. I want to play for you a couple of clips, that are an example of that. We're going to start off with what Prime Minister Mark Carney said yesterday. He was asked about some of the things that the Americans are saying in the news about Canada, because a lot of White House surrogates are doing a bunch of interviews. And in particular, he was asked about this, you know, picture that was reposted of two female cadets by Pete Hegseth, the Secretary of Defense in the United States, like the official Secretary of Defense, when he said, you know, basically made fun of them by saying, yeah, this is real. And this is what the Prime Minister said in response to that and the prospect of getting back to the negotiating table.
7: When the Americans stop doing memes, stop throwing shade, stop trying to be tough, and start being serious about having those discussions, we can have those discussions.
6: And here is what Howard Lutnick said in response to those clips.
8: It's really disrespectful. We were treated disrespectfully. And I think when you treat Donald Trump disrespectfully, you know, he knows it. And that's what happened. They did it for politics. They're going to do it through their elections in Quebec. And then they have an election in Alberta. And after October 12th, all of a sudden, the Canadians are going to treat us respectfully because their elections will be behind them. It's just, it's sad.
6: And here's more from Commerce Secretary Scott Bessent.
9: You know, we've had a free rider problem with Canada for a long time. And Prime Minister Carney, after getting a little bit of a verbal beatdown from myself, Secretary Hegseth said, well, you know, you got to stop throwing shade and to get the negotiations back on track. Well, he's the one who said we were at war. What the Canadian government has done to the Canadian armed forces, if you look at the ranks of NATO spending, they are near the very bottom. Like, they're cellar dwellers.
6: All right, so let's unpack some of the messaging from either side and to what degree it is or isn't resonating. Live on the line to help us do that, the best in the business, Eric Blay, is a marketing strategist and president of Headspace Marketing in Toronto. Also the author of Normal Nation, How Normalcy Could Play in a Third Quebec Referendum, a wonderful book that if you can get your hands on, you should definitely take a read of, particularly at this juncture when we're staring down the possibility of that, you know, an election is coming, I should say, and then the possibility of a referendum for sure. Eric, good to have you with us. I appreciate you making the time.
10: Hi, Bashy.
6: So you write on this stuff all the time. I have to ask, as you listen to just the past 24 hours of messaging from either side back and forth, what's going through your head?
10: Well, you know, I wrote a piece last week about, you know, entering this trade war from a marketing communication standpoint, thinking this would be a propaganda war where you're focused on, you know, persuasion and changing minds and all of that, the classic stuff we see in wartime. But this has turned out to be more like a bad breakup, frankly, with one side that's basically saying they don't need anything from the other side, but they're sending posting memes at 2 a.m. When I see all that, and I think of the discipline on the Canadian side, and maybe I am biased, but, you know, we have a brief in Canada. We saw Minister LeBlanc on CNBC. It's pretty clear. The Prime Minister speaks pretty clearly about where he stands and the importance of being serious about this. And then you have the Americans with the fellows that you've just described in the clips you've just played. And what I find most interesting in all this is that Americans, frankly, would not have been noticing that much what's going on with the trade war had these guys not done what they're doing right now and posting and speaking the way they are. And when you look at the most recent Reuters Ipsos poll, you know, you've got now about only one in five Americans who aren't aware of what's going on with Canada. And those who are aware of what's going on with Canada are not really on Trump or Trump's administration's side on this. They feel we're being poorly treated. They don't support the idea of renaming Lake Ontario and so on. So it's an interesting dynamic where they're trying to spin this thing, and it's almost to their detriment within, you know, among the public that they most want to influence, which are Americans who will vote the midterms.
6: Well, I did want to ask you, this time seems different in that there's a more robust response in the media from the American side. Like they are, maybe it's because they're being asked about it more frequently, but they seem to have decided that the thesis they're going to put forward is that the Prime Minister and Canadians are just doing this because they had by-elections to win. And they keep, you know, repeating it. Basically, these decisions were taken only for political advantage. What is your take on what the, like, why they think they need to do that? Like, what do we take from the fact that they're even doing it?
10: Yeah, I think they're almost taken aback by the fact that maybe we can be principled in these talks, in these negotiations, and we walked away on matters of principle, protecting our economy, but also protecting French culture and so on. And so I think they're not prepared to be in this sort of transactional mode that all these fellows are. One was a bond trader. And so for them, everything is a tactic and everything is a play, but it's not principle. It's a play. So they think that they're somehow, the more they send out these messages, that somehow they'll get a rise out of us. And I don't think they will. And I think the Prime Minister has been very clear that we won't, that we will just stay put until it gets more serious. And so to me, that's the difference here. You know, and by the way, as you call Canadians nasty or the most difficult country to deal with, and I deal with heads of states around the world, and they're really difficult in Canada, that's an interesting narrative to Americans who, by and large, you know, see us as friendly, see us as polite. Yeah, he could call us socialist, sanctimonious, tree-hugging and all of that stuff, but nasty, that doesn't stick, I think. And you're seeing it in the polls in the U.S. It's just there's a disconnect there. So for a president who, you know, built his brand by being very media savvy, by messaging to a base in a spectacular way, I think that they're shooting in every direction. And that Hexet, Vernon Cadet thing yesterday, I think, what was that? So I think there's no message discipline. I think we have a brief here. The other side has a mic and a Truth Social platform.
6: So let me ask you a bit about the Canadian messaging, because I would say that there has been an evolution to kind of describe it kindly, right? Like there was a real opaqueness to everything until the talks broke down. And I would like delineate kind of the way in which the government communicated prior to that and the way in which they're communicating now. If you were to assess the message and the media and the way in which they're delivering kind of their perspective on this right now, what would you say?
10: Well, you know, in communications, particularly in advocacy, you know, you look at three levels. You look at framing, then there's potential distortion, and then there's outright lying. I think that we can't be accused for framing. And I think that, you know, of course, On that Saturday morning, when Prime Minister Carney delivered his speech after the breakdown, he was framing. He knew that standing for French culture, given the by-election in Chicoutimi and the Quebec election, that this would be a frame that would be

0: official to the federal government, to the Liberals, and to him. So I get that. But that's not distortion. That's stating facts. And in fact, we now know that French was on the table because it was no longer announced that it was no longer on the table soon after. So that's framing. And I think you'll see more of that from Canada, but in a very, disciplined sort of way. What we're seeing in the U.S., I think, is far more distortion and in some cases outright lying. But, you know, there are also within Canada, as there are in the U.S., there are those who are strongly, you know, have very strong positions. But there are also those who are questioning what they're hearing from their elected officials. And we have the same in Canada. We have people who, you know, maybe it's a function of what we heard about the Gordie Howe Bridge. There is noise online. The sentiment on social is not all, you know, Carney is on side here and Carney is telling us exactly what's going on. There is a growing sense, and we'll see how it evolves.
1: Okay, I gotta leave it there, Eric. I'm so sorry. I'm out of time. I appreciate
0: pleasure.
1: Your time. Eric Blay is president of Headspace Marketing in
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9: We're going to turn our attention away momentarily from the Bank of Canada's interest rate decision and the trade war, and we have lots more of that coming up. But there's, if you're like me and you know your online algorithm is similar to what mine is, you'll be getting lots of coverage right now of a trial that's going on south of the border. Lindsay Clancy is a 36-year-old former labor and delivery nurse from Duxbury, Massachusetts. And she has been charged with three counts of first-degree murder for the January 2023 strangulation deaths of her three kids who were 5, 3, and 8 months old. The trial has been televised, so there's lots of information out right now about, or not information, but coverage about the idea of postpartum psychosis, which is part of her defense attorney's defense. Nobody is claiming basically that she didn't commit the crimes, but whether she should be held responsible is basically what a jury is now deliberating for a fifth day. The deliberations are so stuck that they actually went to the judge yesterday and said so, and you know, said we're stuck. And he responded by saying that he would like them to continue deliberating. So that's where the trial is. But it's also kind of become a bit of a, or informed a bit of a culture war, and people are kind of slinging around the terms postpartum depression, postpartum psychosis. And I felt like it would be helpful if we talked to an expert today in our weekly explainer segment about the actual definition of those two things and what we can do to address them, if possible. So let's do our explainer.
10: Explain this.
8: The explainer.
9: With us today, Dr. Nicholas Leyland is the president of the Society of Obstetricians and Gynecologists of Canada. Hi, doctor. Pleasure to welcome you to the program. I appreciate you making the time.
11: Well, thank you very much for asking me, Vashi.
9: Well, I feel like it's so odd to me that this has become such a culture war thing, but I feel like explaining it will help diffuse some of that, I hope, is my hope at least. So I thought I would start just by asking you for what each means, separate from each other. So what is postpartum depression versus what is postpartum psychosis?
11: So first, postpartum depression is actually much more common than the postpartum psychosis. It affects roughly 1 in 7 new mothers in various levels of severity. But the mother has a mood disorder, which is where she remains grounded in reality. So they have intense sadness and severe anxiety, exhausting, and difficulty bonding with their infant. So it's a very serious condition, but it's not as serious as postpartum psychosis, which is much rarer. It affects 1 or 2 out of every 1,000 deliveries. And it really comes on abruptly, usually within 48 hours to 2 weeks postpartum. And this is a severe psychiatric crisis. The individual loses touch with reality and then begins to experience delusions, which are fixed false beliefs. For example, the infants or children are possessed or in extreme spiritual danger. They have hallucinations, which could be auditory or visual, such as hearing command voices to instruct the mother to harm the child. And it really is involving gross disorientation. So the risk factors of the latter are really related to bipolar disorder, which increases the risk

0: by up to 100-fold. So we could identify people who are at high risk of this, people also with a personal family history of postpartum psychosis. The problem with this, I'm sure, in the United States is there is a lot of controversy about this. It is not specifically identified in the Bible of psychiatrists, the DSM-5, which is a Bible that tells them all the different diagnoses. And there's a lot of push for change to change it from just being a brief psychotic disorder to something that can be much longer in process. So this is probably part of the controversy that the plaintiffs, or at least the defense, is utilizing to. Sorry, go
1: No,
0: ahead.
1: I'm so sorry. I was just thinking of, as you were speaking, thinking, you know, is it, you described like some of the risk factors prior to getting pregnant. Is there something about having the baby that brings it on? Like, is there, you know, just the word postpartum, for example, like, is it just because it happens after you have a baby, or is there some potential link?
0: Well, there is definitely a link, and it is not well understood why this develops in this particular clinical scenario, but it does, and it appears to be unique to this postpartum phase. And unfortunately, a lot of women try to reach out, but they feel a deep shame about being identified as a very poor parent, and perhaps having their children taken away. So we need to speak openly about maternal mental health to reduce that stigma.
1: And I'm wondering, you know, for women who might be listening who are about to have a baby, let's say, are there things that you would observe about yourself that are more than just like, obviously, again, there's a spectrum I would understand, but you know, it's a very stressful period. So I imagine, like, how do you know what is just sort of regular newborn induced stress versus something that you would need to consult an expert, like that you would want to get help for? And I guess this is more related to just the depression side. And then maybe I'll ask you a follow-up about, you know, if it's like a sign to notice of psychosis.
0: Well, it's, you know, it's very difficult to say because often the patients don't have the insight into what's going on. But many women can have intrusive thoughts. But the differentiating feature with psychosis is really where they're hearing voices or they are losing touch with reality. And so one of the important things that the SOGC, my organization, wants to do is to have universal screening for mental health issues for women. And because 1 in 5 patients are really never asked about their mental health. So we have to really get all of the primary care providers to be able to provide this kind of screening process for women. But women need to also be able to feel comfortable about sharing this with their providers, midwives, nurses, nurse practitioners, obstetricians, and even pharmacists these days.
1: Have you seen an evolution in the comfort level during your time, or is it still pretty stigmatized?
0: It's still pretty stigmatized, and that's really what we need to work on in underscoring the idea that suicide is one of the leading causes of maternal mortality in the perinatal period for any number of reasons, including postpartum depression and postpartum psychosis. So we have to have an open dialogue to reduce the stigma for the mothers admitting to these reality distortions or intrusive thoughts.
1: Well, I appreciate you making the time to help us, you know, try and do that a little bit. Thank you so much, Dr. Leyland.
0: Okay, thank you, Vashi.
1: Thank you. Dr. Nicholas Leyland is the president of the Society of Obstetricians and Gynecologists.
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7: From the National Newsroom of the Canadian Press, I'm David Augustine. Canadian wool producers say U.S. tariffs are making cross-border processing too expensive, pushing some businesses to abandon U.S. customers and seek alternatives overseas. A 50% tariff on greasy wool and some finished products is especially disruptive because Canada lacks enough large-scale processing capacity and often relies on U.S. facilities. Some producers are turning to China, Europe, and domestic mills, while retailers are also dropping U.S. brands in favor of Canadian-made products. Industry advocates say the dispute highlights the need for more Canadian processing capacity and diversified supply chains to make the wool sector less dependent on the U.S. Insurance experts say Southern Ontario residents dealing with storm damage should first check whether their home and auto policies cover wind, hail, flooding, or sewer backup. Standard home insurance usually includes wind and hail damage, but flood protection often requires additional coverage. Experts recommend documenting damage with photos, keeping receipts or proof of purchase, and contacting insurers quickly because major storms can create claim backlogs. Manitoba has revealed the winning design for its next specialty license plate.
8: A loon design won a public survey on the new plate, which pays tribute to provincial parks. Manitobans had 5 options, including a campsite at night, someone canoeing on a waterway, and a replication of a map. The Nature Conservancy of Canada applied for the creation of a new plate as a way for Manitobans to show their love for nature. A portion of the proceeds from every plate will go to an endowment fund for park improvements. The Manitoba government says these new plates will be available in the new year. Jason White, The Canadian Press.
7: Latvia is expanding civilian drone training as it strengthens its defenses against growing security threats linked to neighboring Russia. The Riga-based Drone House aims to train 50,000 people, including students and business leaders, while Ukrainian soldiers share battlefield expertise on interceptor drones. Latvia has also restored conscription and introduced mandatory defense education in schools, including drone training for younger generations. The efforts complement a Canadian-led NATO mission in the Baltics as Latvia confronts drones, cyber attacks, sabotage, and disinformation that increasingly blur the line between peace and conflict. In the U.S., he once lived in the Kentucky governor's mansion, but now he's calling the Jefferson County Jail home. Former Governor Matt Bevin has been sentenced for repeatedly failing to provide financial records in the child support case of his now adult son.
9: The attorney representing Jonah, a child Bevin and his now ex-wife Glenna adopted from Ethiopia, called on the court to put the former Republican Kentucky governor behind bars. Bevin's lawyer argued for home confinement. Judge Angela Johnson.
10: You have done nothing to show the court that you are willing to act in good faith, and I cannot reward that.
9: So?
10: You will serve 60 days.
9: 60, but the judge says after 30 days, if there's cooperation, Bevin could get out.
7: That was ABC's Chuck Sievertson reporting. This is the Canadian Press. In sports, the Toronto Blue Jays will look to make it 4 wins in a row as they take on the Kansas City Royals tonight. The Blue Jays won the opener 9-2 last night and are just 1 game back of Cleveland for the final wildcard spot in the American League. Canada's Leila Fernandez and Indonesia's Janice Jen fell 6-4, 6-4 to New Zealand's Aaron Rutliff and Indonesia's Aldila Sujiadi in a second-round women's doubles action at the U.S. Open. A new look for Manchester City, same old Erling Haaland. The Norway striker scored his 3rd goal of the season as City extended its perfect start by beating Coventry 1-0 to stay at the top of the Premier League. He put home a header in the 26th minute. And Alpine's Pierre Gasly claimed his first ever pole position in qualifying for the Italian Grand Prix. The F1 driver seemed as surprised as everyone when he was informed on the team radio that he was the fastest immediately after the session. Gasly looked strong throughout the session and finished ahead of Mercedes driver George Russell. From the Canadian Press, I'm David Augustine.
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0: 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It's more than money.
1: Welcome to More Than Money on QR Calgary, the show that helps you plan, protect, and enjoy your retirement. You're here today with Faisal Karmali and myself, Liana Wojniak. Happy long weekend, Faisal.
0: Happy long weekend. How are you?
1: Not bad, thanks. How about you?
0: I'm doing well. Very interesting show we have today. Talk about healthcare, different types of long-term care, talking about the avatars are coming.
1: The avatars of you, maybe when you pass away.
0: That's some creepy, weird stuff.
1: We're going to go full science fiction on that front, and then we'll talk about healthcare, and then we're going to talk about how to pay for healthcare in our last segment.
0: And surprise how expensive it can really be.
1: Mm-hmm. Yep.
0: Speaking about expensive, people were investing in their retirement, and they were going through a rule of thumb, and I'm not a big fan of rule of thumbs, but they were using this as a barometer. Some were actually putting it into practice. And it's called the 4% rule. And for those who don't know what this is, basically it's a, you can, if you invest, generally speaking, in a 60% stock, 40% bond portfolio throughout your life, you can take 4% of that value and away you go for the rest of your life for your retirement from 65 to 90, 95 years of age, and you'll be fine. They've now changed that number. It's 4.75?
1: 4.7.
0: Or on an after-tax basis, 4%.
1: Well, it depends on how much tax you pay.
0: Right. Okay. Still don't like the rule of thumb. What are your thoughts of when they come out and say, okay, here's the new number?
1: Well, it's interesting that they've changed the number. And basically, they've changed the number based on equity market performance over the last several years. It's been fairly strong. So they figure on average,
0: what's happened in the past is going to happen in the future. So let's up it.
1: That's right. So that is what prompted the change to this particular rule of thumb.

0: You know, neither of us particularly love rules of thumb at all. But when we look at how much you can spend, we talk about this, and I think I talk about clients on a planning basis for this for a long time. I often get the question, just tell me how much I can spend.
1: Yeah.
0: And it's their finances driving what their lifestyle is going to be, rather than the other way around. And I know you have particularly strong feelings about how lifestyle should be driving those expenses, and how you actually spend the money, and prioritizing those might be something you need to do, but it shouldn't start from the number. It should start from what you want in your life.
1: Right. And I think when we say the word lifestyle, Leanna, mm-hmm. a lot of people listening to this show will come out and say, yeah, but I'm going to be doing A, B, and C in my retirement, so this is my lifestyle. Mm-hmm. When I say lifestyle, I want people to add more than just what they're doing throughout their retirement from a day-to-day activity perspective and some of the fun stuff that's called travel or hobbies or what have you. There's two other parts that this rule of thumb does not address that I think people need to think about. And today's show is going to discuss a part of it as well. Number one is healthcare. What's not part of this 4.7% withdrawal rate is what if you need more money in the future for healthcare? Mm-hmm. Now, we're biased on our team. We believe it's going to increase. And surprise, this provincial government just recently announced that you could now have the choice to beeline the whole system and get front of line service, kind of like a fast pass if you just pay for cash.
0: Mm-hmm.
1: Fast yep. pass for cash. Here's your headline.
0: for surgeries in particular.
1: Right. Then you look at the other part of this. And the reason why we set up this practice that we have for retirement and specializing in this is because we understand there are four different problems that people have and need to be planned properly for. Number one, of course, is what this withdrawal rate is talking about, is how much income you can take. So using their math, on $1 million of savings, you can draw safely $47,000 a year. And away you go.
0: Yep.
1: Okay. What ends up happening in your late 90s or early 90s, depending on your age, is you run out of money.
0: Mm-hmm.
1: Okay. I have yet to have a client in the 30 years that I've been doing this that says to me, I want zero money left the day I die, and actually plan for it. They might be joking. They might not be happy with their kid. They don't want to leave any money behind that day. But I haven't met someone who actually said, nope. On day one after my death, the check bounces, and actually plan for it.
0: Mm-hmm.
1: So they want to leave a legacy.
0: Mm-hmm.
1: They want to leave something behind, not accounted for this rule of thumb.
0: Well, and it's not necessarily even just leaving a legacy, because I've talked to people who are maybe younger, who don't have kids, who don't plan on having kids. They don't necessarily have family members that they want to leave things to. So it's not necessarily that they don't want to spend all of their money, but the question mark of, if they're running the 4% rule and they live till 90 and they run out of money at 90, what happens if I live to 95?
1: Yep.
0: Or 100?
1: Yep.
0: Then what?
1: Longevity risk right there.
0: So that's the question, is we don't know what the due date looks like.
1: Right.
0: That's really, really one of the major planning problems that we have from a mathematical perspective. We don't know when the plan is supposed to end.
1: And this rule of thumb takes into account nothing changes in your life.
0: Mm-hmm.
1: So going back to my example, $1 million, $47,000 a year is what you could draw. You'll never need 50.
0: Mm-hmm.
1: God forbid you need 100,000.
0: Mm-hmm.
1: You have to die 2 years sooner, according to the numbers.
0: Mm-hmm.
1: Like it is a problem that hasn't been addressed. And this is why our practice is set up with four buckets. Income, that's the cash flow. Growth, so you can make sure you're offsetting inflation over the long term. If you live longer, if you need money for things outside of what you thought you're going to spend on, I don't know, helping your kids out while you're alive,
0: mm-hmm.
1: leaving a legacy, paying for health care,
0: mm-hmm.
1: big ticket items that you didn't expect all of a sudden.
0: Mm-hmm.
1: That's bucket number two is the cash flow. Number three is health care. Number four is legacy, and legacy can be done while you're alive or when you pass away.
0: Mm-hmm.
1: And I, again, have yet to meet a client that says to me, I'm not giving my kids a red cent until I'm dead.
0: Mm-hmm.
1: Haven't met one.
0: even the ones that say that, if something comes up, of course they're going to help their kids out.
1: Oh, they're there.
0: Mm-hmm.
1: So, as parents, we care about our kids, regardless of their age.
0: That's right.
1: We can help out, we can help out. And if we have good markets, what do?
0: Mm-hmm.
1: Hey, we can spend a bit more and help out our kids.
0: Mm-hmm.
1: That's not the plan, according to this rule of thumb.
0: Mm-hmm.
1: So I have a big problem with the rule of thumb. And my biggest problem is how Canadians will take that and just say, hey, look, all I need is $47,000 and I've saved up to $1 million. High five, sweetheart. We can retire.
0: Mm-hmm.
1: And I have to come back and say, maybe not.
0: Mm-hmm.
1: 'Cause you haven't accounted for the things such as a new car lump sum, updating the house, renovations, healthcare, helping out the kids. What about when you pass away? You want to leave an estate or not? Like all these things
0: mm-hmm.
1: that aren't accounted for.
0: Well, and two things that I don't want people to hear when they hear a number like this is I just need 4% and I will be okay regardless of how much money I have. They're then locking their lifestyle to a particular number.
1: Mm-hmm.
0: That's dangerous because your entire lifestyle is being driven by a number that you've arbitrarily calculated that's not really based on what you need or what you want to do. So that's dangerous to do from that perspective. The second is we haven't actually factored in things like how long you're going to live in this. This is an average of an average of an average, multiple averages smashed together and calculated. It's hard to apply that to your own situation because you're likely not going to be average.
1: So, thank you. If you want to just be average,
0: mm-hmm.
1: take an average rule of thumb.
0: Mm-hmm.
1: If you want to have an amazing retirement, plan properly. And when we have people trying to do average things with an above average goal, that's just lining yourself up for disappointment.
0: Mm-hmm.
1: And so I don't like this rule of thumb. I think it's an initial back of the napkin type of, okay, maybe I'll be okay.
0: Roughly, here's a target I need to shoot for.
1: Yeah. Right? So you're 30, you need to know what you need. And even a 30-year-old doesn't even know what they're going to need in retirement.
0: Mm-hmm.
1: So it's very difficult to plan based on this type of rule of thumb. And for those of you who've already committed your retirement to this rule of thumb, you definitely need to come to our seminar and understand what the real problems are, the real risks are, and how to solve for that problem. When is that seminar
0: coming? Yeah, come learn about our planning process Tuesday, October 6th at 7 p.m. in person at the Silver Springs Golf and Country Club. You do need to register, so please go to morethanmoneyradio.com to do that, and we hope to see you there.
1: AI and chatbots are helping you grieve when you lose a loved one. Let's find out more about that on QR Calgary and More Than Money.
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0: Welcome back to QR Calgary and More Than Money. And Faisal, we have an interesting topic here today. Something, the news of science fiction is something that's coming to today.
1: Okay, so let's go back. And I think Popowich might like this one.
0: Yeah.
1: Star Trek came out with ways to communicate in Universal Translator. And I'm sure in some episode, I've never been a Star Trek viewer, but... Mm-hmm. One episode probably had ability to talk to people who've passed away.
0: Mm-hmm.
1: And here we are.
0: Here we are.
1: It's 2026. We're here.
0: AI companies are building out a way for you to feed the information and image and calls and text messages and video recordings of your loved ones to it. And then for it to create a virtual version of that person.
1: So interesting. We got to find out how this really works.
0: Yep.
1: Is it legal?
0: Mm-hmm.
1: What about privacy issues? A whole bunch of questions I have.
0: Mm-hmm.
1: So many questions.
0: Mm-hmm.
1: Why don't we introduce Aaron Burry, co-founder and CEO of Willful. Aaron, welcome back to the show again.
16: Thanks for having me again.
1: Okay. Break it down for all of us. How does this AI chatbot virtual avatar stuff work so that people can speak to their loved ones who've passed away?
16: Yeah. So, I mean, it really means taking every part of your digital footprint, your text messages, your social media posts, your emails, and using that, feeding it into an AI tool to basically spit out a virtual version of you. And when you're gone, it means your loved ones can actually converse with you as if you were still alive in your voice and tone, because the model is trained on thousands of your digital communications. And it's a way to potentially kind of keep the memory of that person alive even after they're gone. But obviously the big question is, do we want to do that? And is that actually going to help with the grieving process or hinder it?
0: Well, you recently did a survey about this. So tell us what your results found.
16: Yeah, so at Willful, I mean, we're in a digital estate planning company. We think a lot about legacy. And so we polled Canadians to ask, you know, would you want your loved ones to bring you back in virtual form after you've passed away? And only 7% of people said yes. So I think this is still a bit, to Faisal's point in the intro, a little bit the stuff of science fiction. And it feels weird, right? To think that if we're not around in our human form, that some version of us lives on in the ether. But there's really, this is the Wild West, right? This is not something that you can really stop people from doing. There aren't any privacy laws, to your point, that stop people from doing this or using your communications. So it's interesting. You may not want this to happen, but whether your loved ones do it is another question.
1: That would be an interesting challenge when you think about estate planning and who's uploading this data, who has the right to upload this data, because an executor may not be having the same rights as a beneficiary versus a loved one. We assume they're all the same person. When you think of it from a, this is property of the estate, if you're looking at emails, and if I got that right, Leanne and Aaron, you both know this way better than I, is this, have I got this wrong? Like, isn't the property of someone's email who passed away, their social media posts, everything, the property of the estate?
0: Well, it depends on what it is, but I'll let Aaron answer that question.
16: Yeah, it's a, I'd love your opinion too, but you know, typically when you pass away, your executor has the legal authority to deal with any of your assets or any of your belongings, and that includes your digital footprint. So they are going to have the authority to go to any tech provider, whether that's Netflix or social media providers, and gain access to the account. And then unless you've provided instructions, they're going to use their best judgment to decide what should happen. You know, they're going to cancel your Netflix account or any of your subscriptions. But with social media, it becomes a little more murky because do you want that to be turned into a memorial account? Do you want that account to be shut down? Only certain providers like Facebook allow you to actually make that decision yourself and appoint a legacy contact before you pass away. Most don't have that option. And unless you've communicated that to your executor or written it down somewhere like your will or a supporting letter of wishes, your executor is really just going to do whatever they think is right.
0: Well, Aaron, I guess that kind of leads us on to our next question, and this would be something that you would be familiar with. Is this something that you can actually make provision or instruction for and actually have that stand up as enforceable instructions in your will?
16: Well, it's a great question. And the answer is, we don't know yet, because this really hasn't been tested. It is possible and very common these days, including in our wills at Willful, to include a digital assets clause. And so this typically explicitly says, I give my executor the authority to deal with any aspect of my digital footprint. And you can list specific instructions there if you'd like. For example, keep my social media accounts active in a memorial form if I choose, right? So you can, and many people do, include wishes around digital assets in the will and also outside of the will. For example, you know, we have an estate inventory that allows you to list out your assets and liabilities, and you can list out, okay, I have cryptocurrency or I have these digital subscriptions that I pay for, just as a helpful trail of information for your executor to deal with when you pass away. We work with estate lawyers in each province, and I came to them with this question. Are you including any clauses that deal with AI, with rights around AI, or anything related to that in your wills? And the answer was a resounding no, not yet. However, we imagine that this will become standard practice in the next 5 to 10 years. The challenge is it's all moving so quickly. Anything that we put in a will today about AI would probably be outdated in a year, let alone in decades.
1: When you look at not only having a memorial, but to utilize that data and information to almost bring that person back to speak to you and have interaction. And that has to be also discussed and possibly might be challenged in the courts and so forth. And then you add on the, if you've got different people, there are many people who select an executor who's not related to them. And so then how does that executor make that decision? And is it on the wishes of the beneficiary? And is it all benefit? Like, you can just see the problems that this is all bringing up on. It's, the memorial is one thing, but to actually put this person's information so you can have communication, you can think about an avatar, you know, a hologram in your house when they just show up in the middle of the night. Like, that, there's some crazy stuff you can think about, but it could all happen.
0: And you can see conflict happening potentially between, you know, say siblings, say one child of a parent who's passed really wants to have this virtual version of their family member out there and available to communicate with. And the other person, sibling, whatever, happens to be horrified by the idea. You know, we haven't dealt with the moral questions around this. We haven't talked about the philosophical aspects of this, and how people feel about it is going to be a major driver of this. There's real potential for conflict there between two, you know, siblings, relationships,
1: family. I can just imagine me and my sister.
0: Yep.
1: My mother has now passed away now for almost 30 years.
0: Mm-hmm.
1: Okay. I'm sure, and I should ask my sister this on the weekend when she comes down, if she would, because she could upload all of my mom's stuff and make her into an avatar, she'd probably say yes.
0: Mm-hmm.
1: And I'd say that freaked me out.
0: Mm-hmm.
1: You know, like, it's just, it's so different. Like, mm-hmm. I think And we're both executors of my dad's estate. Mm-hmm. Well, get ready.
16: Mm-hmm. Now we it goes back to the point that, listen, everyone grieves differently. And, you know, only 7% of people that we surveyed at Willful said, I would actually want my loved ones to make a digital avatar of me. But in reality, my answer is whatever would help them through the grieving process. And it's so common for us to look back at photos, emails, letters, and text messages from our loved ones. This in reality is not that much different. It's just taking all of those communications and making them into something new. And there is a Black Mirror episode that does exactly this, that brings kind of a loved one back to life and deals with those ethical implications. So it still does feel a little Black Mirror-esque in the future, but all of us remember our loved ones by looking at photos of them, written communications. And so is this really that far from that? I don't know.
0: Yeah. Well, and that's a whole other, I mean, we could spend hours debating that particular topic, but we're going to have to leave it there for time today. So, Erin, thank you so much for joining us to share your insight on this.
16: Thanks for having me.
1: So we have an upcoming seminar talking about planning for the future. We're not going to get into all the details of an avatar, but part of the estate plan, how does it fit in with the overall financial strategy, your income, your investments, making sure you have enough money for all this stuff. We're going to have that seminar coming up. When is it, Leah?
0: That's right. Our next seminar is Tuesday, October 6th at 7 p.m. It's in person at the Silver Springs Golf and Country Club, but you do need to register, so please go to morethanmoneyradio.com to do that.
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1: Welcome to QR Calgary and More Than Money. A lot of things have changed, Leanna. Mm-hmm. We are in the continuing care system. There are now, I think, names that people are not too familiar with. Type A, type B, supportive, independent living. I can just imagine in some of these homes, you know, people are walking around saying, are you a type A or a type B?
0: No, I don't know if they compare each other like that. And I mean, we're used to a numbered level system as well.
1: I think, like, yeah, you see
0: so,
1: number system.
0: Like, so there was a numbered system, and then there was just like more descriptive naming. And now we've got the different levels that are letters denominated rather than numbers.
1: It's confusing. It's confusing for us. And we deal with a lot of people, clients, family members who are going to the system. Mm-hmm. But we need someone who knows way more than we do on this. Mm-hmm. And that's why we're joined with Slimo Walji-Shivji, the CEO of Age Care, one of the largest continuing care providers in this country. Slima, welcome back on the show.
7: Thanks for having me.
1: Okay, break it down for me, because I made a little joke earlier about, you know, some of the individuals talk about what type they are. But let's break it down and simplify for Faisal here. Type A, type B, type C. What is all this stuff?
7: Great. Sure. No problem. So, you know, it's confusing for the public. It's also confusing for us. I mean, we're still getting used to this. For the longest time, we spoke about long-term care, supported living, and home care. Those were kind of like, you know, the buzzwords. Everybody was used to that. We had some change, which often happens. And so we've now moved to this language of the type A, type B, AB, and then you have type C, which is hospice. So maybe I'll walk you through it. Do you want, and then tell you a little bit about each of them as we go through. So effectively, sure. What we enduringly knew as long-term care has now become type A. Nothing has really changed in that section, but it's labeled something different. Long-term care, as we know, is the highest level of care in Alberta. It often requires, you know, 24/7 care supported by LPNs, healthcare aides, and other professionals such as pharmacists.
1: And that's what you mean by highest, right? Slima, sorry,
7: that's what I mean by highest level of care. Yeah. So if we look at the continuum, Faisal, we would start with home care, right? What you need in your home to be as independent as possible. Often, you know, med management, some showering, some assistance with your daily living. Then you would go to supported living. And then you would go to long-term care, and then you would go to hospice. So that's kind of how the continuum works. Type A would be long-term care that would come sort of right before hospice. Then we talk about type B, which would be that supported living. So again, you're in a community setting. You live there. But a lower level of care than long-term care would be. So, for example, you know, you might be more medically or physically stable. Perhaps you're not in a wheelchair, but you still need some assistance, usually, you know, with the cooking as meals are available, but also with maybe bathing, medications, mobilities, transfers. That's sort of the next lower level down. And then we talk about type C, which would be hospice. And that, of course, is the end-of-life care that's offered within a community setting, more intensive care, more nursing related care, and definitely more focus on medication and pain management.
1: Okay. How does someone find out today what level they're at and what services are available within that level? Like, if things are being changed and you're in the system already, how do you know where you are? And if you're going to be entering the system or a loved one will be entering, you want to get information. How does someone figure out how this all works?
7: a very good question, Faisal. So if you're currently at home and you're either the patient yourself or you have a family member, your parents live with you, or you see your parents decline and you're wondering, you know, is there some services that you can avail yourself of to assist them? In Alberta, all of that is done through Alberta Health Services. So you could phone home care directly. They will send a nurse out to do that assessment, and that assessment will help you determine what level of care you require. They may come in and say, you know, you need a little bit of help with some daily housekeeping, or perhaps you need a shower assist. The first line of sort of defense, I would say, is always to bring in care in your home. I think we all want to stay home for as long as possible, and individuals are supported to do so through home care. So if that's the initial assessment, then there will be a discussion around how many hours of care you qualify for, and then either you can have a home care company come in, or you can do something called self-managed care, which means you can hire someone directly and be funded to pay that individual. You could also be qualified as supported living, which I said, again, is in a community setting. You would move in, you would live there, long-term care, or if you needed something more and you had some sort of an illness that was unfortunately life-limiting, then you would go into hospice. If you are already in a community, you are assessed either when you have a change in your presentation or a change in your illness, or once a year, as to whether or not you are in the right level of care. Often, particularly if you are in supported living, we see an increase in falls or a progression of illness. It can happen sooner than the one-year mark, but let's say you are doing well, but there's a few of those things that are happening. At that one-year mark, you will have a complete assessment done again to determine whether you are in the right level of care. And that, again, is for the safety of the resident, but also for the safety of the staff, because the staffing level is different at each of these levels. And so as individuals progress and need more care, often you need a different set of specialized caregivers.
0: Salima, I have a question specifically about something that you just mentioned there. If people are assessed on an ongoing basis to make sure that they're still at the right level of care. I know I've had some family members who were, let's call them stubborn, when it comes to their care needs and those sorts of things. How much choice does the patient have or the family members have as to where they're at and what kinds of care that they end up with versus how much of it is mandated by the province?
7: Yeah, that's also a very good question. And you've actually, you know, identified where there is a little bit of rub in this process, right? So one of the challenging pieces around moving through different levels of care is they're often not in the same location. So oftentimes we assess individuals, particularly in supported living, and we determine through a clinical assessment that they need more care. If you need more care, you don't stay in the same community that you're currently in. So in Alberta, we don't have an aging in place model, which means that if you're assessed for a higher level of care, you go back into a system, you pick your first, second, third choices, and then you wait to move to the first available bed in the stream that you are determined to be in. In my opinion, this is a tragedy in our system, because individuals get used to the environments that they live in. And though you wouldn't be necessarily in the same room or on the same floor of a community, you would still be in the same building with the same surroundings, and oftentimes close to your family. And so that becomes a challenge. And so often we do assess individuals for requiring a higher level of care, and they push back, as you're saying, and they say, no, I think we're fine, we're safe. There's a little bit of, you know, discussion, and oftentimes individuals can stay a little bit longer in the level of care. But oftentimes, if you are declining and you do need a higher level of care, then it's a safety issue for the resident and the staff, as I mentioned before. And that's sort of where things get a bit challenging. I would say to you, we've always managed to resolve it with families, but generally it is our obligation to ensure that individuals are safe. And so there's a series of meetings and advocacy that goes back and forth. And like I said, we usually land and ensure that people are in the right care stream, but sometimes it is a challenge.
1: Salima, this is going to be a big challenge going forward. What we haven't discussed, and we will at our next session, you and I talk about this a lot offline as well, is the amount of cost and out-of-pocket expenses that Albertans have to absorb, even though they may be in the public system. We're going to bring you back. We're going to talk about dollars. We're going to talk about a lot more in our next session. But thank you for joining us today.
7: Thank you so much. Nice to see you both.
1: We've been joined by Salima Walji-Shivji, CEO of Age Care. Liana, we haven't talked about dollars. And people can just imagine, as you go through a system and you get, my words, not anybody else's, bounced around from facility to facility, mm-hmm. at some point you might say, I want to have control of the quality of care that I want to have. Mm-hmm. And that means more out-of-pocket expenses, mm-hmm. which requires a proper planning in retirement. We're going to host a seminar about this. When's the next seminar on this one?
0: Tuesday, October 6th at 7 p.m. It's in person at the Silver Springs Golf and Country Club. We'll be talking about this and planning for all of your finances in retirement. Healthcare is going to be a major part of that as well. You do need to register, so go to morethanmoneyradio.com to do that.
1: We're going to dig in more about this cost of healthcare and how do you actually plan for it coming up next on QR Calgary and More Than Money.
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1: Welcome back to QR Calgary and More Than Money. Liana, we've been talking about healthcare and healthcare planning for a very long time in our practice. And I would say of the 30 years that I've been practicing in as a retirement specialist, managing people's money, I think now more people are concerned about it, more people are addressing it, but don't know how to put this in their overall retirement plan. So what I'd like to do is go through how do we plan for the health bucket. And for those of you who don't know about the buckets, there are four major criteria or buckets that we go through in retirement that we plan for. Number one is income or cash flow. Number two is growing your money over time so you can offset inflation and afford the things that you want to do in retirement. Number three is legacy or an estate plan. And number four, which is what we're going to talk about now, is a health bucket. Leanna, what is the health bucket and why does it exist?
0: Yeah, well, the health bucket, simply put, is the money that you have set aside or dedicated to care for whatever health needs that you might have during your retirement. And that is everything from, let's call them the minor day-to-day expenses that you might have, you know, visits to the dentist, new glasses, those sorts of things, prescription medication on an ongoing basis, to the more expensive areas like potential long-term care, if you need some sort of continuing or supportive care over a long-term period, which can get quite pricey depending on what it is that you need care for or help with. But the health bucket is designed to actually cover all of those expenses and to set money aside so that you know that it's there for that particular piece.
1: This is where it gets very interesting and challenging. When most people that are, let's say, in their 50s, early 60s, and you talk about healthcare, they'll talk about, well, I'm going to leave my job. I'm not going to have benefits anymore, or I might have limited benefits, and I need prescription. I need medical expenses like that to be covered. They turn 65 in Alberta. Alberta provides Alberta Blue Cross to every Albertan 65 years of age and older. It's not the greatest coverage, but it's some coverage. So the conversation about medical expenses such as dental, prescription, starts to go down. But something happens between 65 and 75 from an ask of our clients, at least, and most Canadians, is how do I beeline the system? How do I cut a check so I can get my hips, my knees, and other surgeries that will take 18, 24 months, I have to wait in line. I want to beeline that system and go to it. So how do I afford those can be very expensive medical procedures if I'm going to go outside the system? And then they start thinking about home care, long-term care, aging in place. That is a financial conversation that talks about three different phases. It requires a lot of planning. Because it's hard to plan for something like, I want to stay at home for as long as I can, and you haven't really looked at the costs of it.
0: That's right.
1: Fair?
0: Yep. And that can be, that can mean multiple different things. But I like that you identified three different phases there. You kind of have the first conversation, and I'm going to make broad sweeping generalizations here, but we tend to have the first conversation, which is, should I buy extra medical insurance?
1: Right.
0: Once I retire,
1: right.
0: Does that make sense for me financially? What kinds of things do I need to cover? That's sort of the first
1: right.
0: little bit. And then, as you said, the second piece there is, how do I front load some of the medical care needs that I have? Like, how do I pay to front load those things?
1: Yeah.
0: Because increasingly we're hearing, I don't want to wait 18, 24 months for something that is currently preventing me from doing the stuff that I retired early or retired at 65 to do.
1: Right.
0: So I don't want to wait on those things anymore.
1: Right.
0: How do I spend the money up front in order to get those things taken care of? And then the longer term care piece is the longer piece. But that can be everything, and people haven't necessarily thought about this. Some have, not all have. But if you want to stay in your home, does that mean you actually change the home that you live in earlier on? My parents did this. They've been living in a bungalow for 20 years because they know that they want to stay in their home for
1: that's as a forever
0: long as possible.
1: Home.
0: So they don't, they specifically bought somewhere where they didn't have to tackle the stairs on a daily basis.
1: Right.
0: That's one of the things that some people think about. If you have to do some retrofitting in order to make that work for you.
1: So I call that bridge building. And I think when you look at the three different phases of health, of the health bucket, number one is the prescriptions and the medical expenses that you start off, that you're losing benefits from maybe your previous employer or your company that you owned, and now you're going to self-fund it. Mm-hmm. You're looking for that bridge. So you look for insurance or something like that. Mm-hmm. Then there's a bridge between that and now I want to just pay to beeline the system. And then there's a bridge between I want to beeline the system and I want to have home care or long-term care, especially for those who have a partner with that with going through retirement. And here's something that I really spend a lot of time with clients. You can tell because I'm holding my pen and I'm really like pointing to these pieces. There is an important piece when it comes to planning for healthcare in retirement. The first part of it is what if you can't do the things that you normally do in your home? Mm-hmm. And I'm not talking about the fun stuff. I'm talking about the chores, the jobs.
0: Shovel the sidewalk, mow the lawn, do the laundry on a regular basis, you know, those sorts of things.
1: Maintenance, that type of stuff. Yep. Cooking, mm-hmm. cleaning. Mm-hmm. You know, people do that in their own homes. And if you can't do it, who's going to take over that responsibility? Now, you have a couple of choices here. You have a loved one, which could be your partner or spouse, which means free. Or you outsource it, which means you hire some company or person to do it for you, which means cost. Mm-hmm. The more you start to outsource these activities, the more out-of-pocket expense. Now, all of a sudden, you aren't anticipating to have this issue, healthcare issue, come up. And now you're going to spend 30% more in cash flow, 40%. Does your financial situation cover that scenario? That bridge between elective or beelining the system to actually going through the system to age in place or age in a care facility. That's a big problem. And people don't plan for those pieces.
0: No.
1: And what are the logistics around that? Who's going to organize all that? Because many times that responsibility gets pushed or the burden gets shifted by surprise. Mm-hmm. It's not, you know, in 32 days, Leanna, your significant other's going to have a problem and then you're going to take over all the responsibility. Mm-hmm. You don't get that kind of warning.
0: No. And very often what it ends up being is it's the kids making that decision.
1: Right.
0: That's who ends up making those decisions for you. And if you've never had that conversation, you've never gone through the logistics of what that planning right. might look like, you don't know what the cash flow is going to look like in order to pay for that, those decisions all end up getting made by somebody else on an emergency basis.
1: And who are the financial professionals that Canadians work with on a regular basis? Your accountant mm-hmm. and your financial advisor. And none of them are talking about these problems. Mm-hmm. How are you going to plan? What is the plan? Who's going to do it? How do you concierge that services out if you need to? And then how do we make these automatic payments to be made? And we're not talking about just your regular bills. Now you got to start paying multiple, like you got to have people on payroll.
0: Yeah, you've got service providers, yeah.
1: That requires some financial care management here. Mm-hmm. Where does it all come into play? These are the things that we're going to be talking about. How do you plan for all this to make sure you can have the best retirement possible, regardless of your situation, at our upcoming seminar? What is that?
0: Yeah, and remember, it's not just financial assets that we're dealing with here. It's everything. It's your whole life in retirement. So do join us for our next seminar. It is in person on Tuesday, October 6th at 7 p.m. at the Silver Springs Golf and Country Club. And you do need to register for that. So go to morethanmoneyradio.com to do that. 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
17: From the National Newsroom of the Canadian Press, I'm David Augustine. U.S. envoys Steve Witkoff and Jared Kushner are now in Russia, hoping to work out a deal. Russian President Vladimir Putin has ordered a 72-hour pause in strikes on Kyiv ahead of the visit. The envoys' trip come as both sides recently escalated aerial attacks.
18: Zelensky saying that the two airports that Kushner and Witkoff could be using to travel to Ukraine were struck overnight in what Zelensky called a deliberate and targeted attack. Now, President Zelensky said that Ukraine would, quote, ensure the normal functioning of Russian airspace so that the negotiators can arrive safely, he said, and he pledged that there will be no more airstrikes from our side. And he called on Russia to do the same. The word from Russia is that Putin ordered the country's military to pause airstrikes on Kyiv for 3 days starting at midnight.
17: That was ABC's Marcus Moore reporting. The Canadian International Air Show opened in Toronto today, featuring what will be the Snowbirds' final performance over the city for several years. The team will be grounded after the 2026 season as its aging CT-114 Tudor jets are replaced by new CT-157 Siskin II aircraft. Hundreds gathered along the CNE grounds to watch aircraft ranging from Second World War era fighters to modern jets fly over Lake Ontario. The Snowbirds have performed about 2,700 shows since 1971, with their final appearance set for November 15th at the Grey Cup in Calgary. Canada's wool producers are looking to untangle themselves from the United States.
19: The U.S. has imposed 50% tariffs on greasy wool imports, as well as some finished wool products. Greasy wool is the raw, unwashed product after a sheep is shorn. Canada lacks the large-scale industrial processing of the U.S. and other countries. That means Canadian producers often rely on foreign mills to transform greasy wool into yarn and other products. More and more Canadian producers are now shipping their raw wool to China and the Czech Republic to evade American tariffs. The chair of the Canadian Wool Council says it comes at a time when wool prices are already on the rise. Jason White, The Canadian Press.
17: Restaurateurs in Regina are celebrating the promotion of a pizza style the city can claim as its own. Tourism Regina has launched new merchandise, including keychains and t-shirts that depict a pizza logo in its famous square shape. Jim Baton, the owner of Tumblr's Pizza, says Regina pizza may not be for everyone at first.
20: Regina style isn't Italian style. No disrespect to the Italians. That is a different ball game altogether. And a lot of people, when they first see it, they go, oh, I don't know. Because they see the people on the internet, they're taking a slice of pizza, folding it, and then having a bite of it. That would never happen with our pizza. You need two hands to bring it up to your mouth and to bite it.
17: Baton says it's about time the city promoted its namesake pizza. It originated in 1970 when Greek immigrant brothers opened their first restaurant in the city. This is the Canadian Press. In sports, the Toronto Blue Jays are riding a three-game winning streak entering tonight's game against the Royals in Kansas City. Toronto won the opener of the three-game series 9-2 last night and sits one game behind Cleveland for the final American League wildcard spot. There are no CFL games on the schedule today. The league-leading Alouettes took down the BC Lions 37-30 last night in Montreal. Play will return tomorrow, this Labor Day weekend, with the Saskatchewan Roughriders hosting the Winnipeg Blue Bombers. FIFA President Gianni Infantino declined to answer questions about his future as he arrived at the opening of the Under-20 Women's World Cup while under continuing pressure since abandoning his plan to sell off World Cup profits. And Mali pulled off the first stunner of the FIBA Women's Basketball World Cup by shocking Spain 82-73 today. It was only the second win ever in tournament history for the African country, which previously beat Senegal in overtime in the 2010 edition. From the Canadian Press, I'm David Augustine.
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28: 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I'm Brett McGarry. 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
2: Let's start with the Star Wars. As The Mandalorian and Grogu, which came out earlier this year, is now available on Disney Plus. It debuted on Disney Plus on September 2nd. And it actually debuted on the same day a Mandalorian Lego special. So I didn't have time to watch the Lego special as we record this on Thursday, but I did watch the movie. First, a quick

0: We've all heard stories of the Mandalorian bounty hunter and a child.
1: I only hunt Imperial war criminals. I'll take out every bad guy in your deck of cards.
0: This isn't about revenge. It's about preventing another war.
2: Okay, so who is the Mandalorian, you might be asking? The Mandalorian debuted in 2019 when Disney Plus was launched, and it is about a guy named Din Djarin from the planet Mandalore, and you might look at his outfit and think, is that Boba Fett? No, but Boba Fett is also a Mandalorian, and this guy is also a bounty hunter, and he's played, at least by voice, played by Pedro Pascal, and sometimes we actually see Pedro Pascal's face, but generally he's in the helmet. And the show begins with him kind of stumbling upon Baby Yoda. I can't even remember. Was he hired to like deliver this package which contained Baby Yoda to some bad guy?
3: I have no idea. So that sounds familiar. It's either that or he just stumbled across him somehow and didn't feel as like, well, I shouldn't leave this baby alone. I'll just take him with me until we can find out what to do with him.
2: Yeah. So everyone was calling him Baby Yoda because he's part of the same species that Yoda is from. We eventually learned, I think, in season 2, possibly 3. That his name is Grogu.
3: It's probably, and he could be like 200 years old for all we know, too. Because yeah. Original Yoda was like 900, right? Plus.
2: Yeah. No, I can't remember. Let's double check that. Yeah, because that species ages super slow. And Grogu still doesn't have ability to speak. He was 50 years old in the first season.
3: 50. Right.
2: Of the show.
3: Like me.
2: So, the movie, the synopsis reads, the evil empire has fallen and imperial warlords remain scattered throughout the galaxy as the fledgling New Republic works to protect everything the rebellion fought for. They have enlisted the help of legendary Mandalorian bounty hunter Din Djarin and his young apprentice Grogu.
1: This is the way.
2: All right. It got 60% for its reviews when it came out, Rotten Tomatoes. So not only was it not a critical success, it certainly was not a commercial success. $345 million, pretty good for many movies, but for a Star Wars movie, boy, oh boy, I don't know about that. And I don't really know exactly how to review this because I'm kind of looking at it through multiple prisms, right? Like as a standalone movie, it was fun, but I'm not sure that it works as a standalone if you haven't watched the show, because we don't really learn much about the characters. They tell you what you need to know. There's this bounty hunter, and he's got this young apprentice, and he hunts bad guys, and maybe that's all you really need to know, but there's a lot more to both of these characters that gets fleshed out during the television show, which doesn't really enter the fray here. As a Star Wars movie, this is the movie that brings you back to the big screen for the first time since 2019. And it doesn't really advance any kind of a big picture story. It's just a one-off story that, yeah, it ties into characters that are a bigger part of the galaxy, but it doesn't really do anything to advance the whole Mandoverse, as they've been calling it. As a TV season, it might be okay. The opening few minutes are pretty wild. I was really excited during those opening moments. The visual effects were mostly pretty good. When there was action, I thought it was pretty solid, but I really felt like this movie kind of drags along, and it's only 2 hours, 14 minutes, but it still felt too long, and it didn't feel like a movie. Like, it didn't feel like your standard first, second, third acts. It felt more like four episodes of the show just kind of stitched together. And there are some things that just don't make sense. I can't really get into it without spoiling it. But there's one thing in particular where I thought, how did they end up there? That

0: that's the dumbest possible thing that could have happened with this story. Just that kind of thing. So that really irked me. And after three seasons and a movie, I feel like Grogu is still almost entirely useless. He's still this helpless little toddler. And I understand, once again, the Yoda species. I can't remember what they're actually called. I don't care. They age really slowly. But when is this character going to show some real growth? Like, he's become a little more independent and he's grown a little stronger with the Force. But when will he speak? And I get that this was meant to be kid-friendly, but having a 20-minute storyline in, like, the back third of the movie, driven entirely by five little puppets, including Grogu, it felt a little bit silly for a big-screen adventure.
1: I think that was my favorite part of the movie.
0: Really?
1: Yeah, I was just like, this is crazy that they're doing this, but I enjoyed it.
0: Like I said, it was fun. It was fine. In season four, and you might be wondering, so what did they do? Did they just take four episodes from the season four and jam it into a movie? So Jon Favreau confirms that The Mandalorian season four was already written, and he said, we were planning on doing a fourth season. I had written all of that. I still have season four sitting on my desk here. And so that was Empire had that quote, and they say that this makes it clear that the fourth season wasn't thrown away or merged into the film. And Favreau also explains how the film came together in a totally different way. So instead of taking TV episodes and turning them into a movie, the team started fresh. And Favreau says it's structured around a movie structure as opposed to a serialized weekly television show. So there's a larger throw to the whole thing. I don't really agree with him there. It did not feel cohesive like a movie. And season four focused heavily on Grand Admiral Thrawn and Ahsoka. And season two of Ahsoka is coming out next year. And so I don't know that we'll ever get any of season four, at least as it was written, because that story would have led into season two of Ahsoka. So you can't have Ahsoka season two before this season four of The Mandalorian. So it's kind of up in the air what the future of The Mandalorian is. And maybe the plan is to just do these little sort of standalone movies, because that's what a lot of the television show is about. It's just these kind of one-off adventures. And then eventually there's a bigger payoff at the end of the season. So, I don't know. I mean, I had fun. It was fine. But it's a huge disappointment. Like, this feels like a big swing and a miss. So, at best, I can give this 3 couch cushions out of 5.
1: Yeah, I gave it 3.5. I did, like, no stakes going in. I was like, and I walked out and I was like, with our friend Cam, I was like, that was fun. He's like, yeah, that was fun. And that was it. I went on with my day and didn't think about it again until today. So,
0: yeah,
1: it's weird. I mean, like, the Rise of Skywalker was the one before it, but that makes this movie the first theatrical movie since Disney Plus was even created. So, like, going into Rise of Skywalker, there's no such thing as a Star Wars TV show aside from some terrible Ewok specials 40 years earlier. Hey,
0: those are awesome. The Caravan of Courage and the Battle for Endor.
1: And the cartoon series that followed it and the comic books. So that's also just another thing to wrap your head around, is like, it's been diminishing returns on Star Wars over the past 7 years. Every time they put out a TV series, it's just less special because there's just so much more content of it. Like, we spent more time with Mando than we ever did with Luke Skywalker.
0: Yeah.
1: So, I don't know. I mean, they got, Gosling's got one coming up. Is that next year?
0: Starfighter.
1: Yeah. So we'll see what that does.
0: Yeah, that looks pretty cool. So the Mandalorian and Grogu, the movie, is now available on Disney Plus. And the Mandalorian Lego special is also available. And I think it was 49 minutes. So I'm looking forward to that. They do a great job with their Lego specials. They're always super fun. And up next, we'll tell you what's new at the movies this week, including the return of a movie that, depending on your circumstances, you might love and look back on it with sentimentality, or you might hate it because you had to watch it over and over and over again. You are listening to The Couch Potatoes.
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0: I'm Brett. He's Jeff. We are the Couch Potatoes. We want to look at what is new at the movies. It's the final weekend of the summer movie season, Labor Day weekend, which is often the quietest weekend at the movies. We've had a whole bunch of anniversary movies in recent weeks, including now the 20th anniversary of Cars.
13: What's so important about this race?
14: I've been dreaming about it my whole life.
15: I didn't come all this way to see you quit.
16: For some reason, I became a racing driver. Ka-chow.
13: I know that I made a good choice.
14: In what?
13: My best friend.
0: The Disney Pixar smash hit Cars, and I referenced having to watch it over and over and over again because that's what it was like for some of my friends and their kids. They just basically watched the movie on repeat, and I should actually double check if they hate that or if they hate hearing Rascal Flatts, Life is a Highway, you know, they're covering Tom Cochran's tune.
1: That's in Cars?
0: Yeah.
1: Ugh. I've heard that's their cover of it. I don't care for it at all. I also think Rascal Flatts is one of the worst band names I've ever heard. There's something, every time I see it, I just get upset when I see Rascal Flatts. And I don't even listen to Rascal Flatts. I don't know anything about those guys. I might be the nicest guys in the world, but someone says Rascal Flatts and then my blood pressure just goes up.
0: I did not notice.
1: No, it's just one of those weird things.
0: That's funny. Yeah. But yeah, Cars, the super fun movie with Lightning McQueen. It was Owen Wilson did that, and Larry the Cable Guy was the truck. And I love pretty much anything Disney Pixar does, almost everything. They've had a couple of duds, but I don't have the same affinity to this as, say, like if you were a little kid when this movie came out and then watched it over and over again. This is probably one of your favorite movies.
1: Yeah, for sure. I don't think I've seen this one. I think I've seen bits of it, but never the whole thing.
0: Really?
1: Yeah.
0: That's fun. So Cars is back in theaters for a limited time only to celebrate its 20th anniversary. Next up, Yahya Abdul-Mateen II and Mark Wahlberg star in By Any Means.
17: Who the hell are you supposed to be? My driver?
18: 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We'll be working together.
17: Say hi, honey.
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17: 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I'm like James Bond.
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23: Hey, we done yet?
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0: This is based on a true story. A young black FBI agent, played by Yahya Abdul-Mateen II, is sent into 1960s Mississippi to investigate a wave of brutal killings targeting civil rights leaders. So he's forced to work alongside a notorious mafia hitman, Greg Scarpa, who is played by Mark Wahlberg. And he finds himself pulled into a deadly hunt where justice and vengeance begin to blur. When the system is broken, two men divided by everything agree on one thing. The law has limits. They don't. As of this recording, no reviews yet, or at least not enough to give it a percentage at Rotten Tomatoes. I think I saw they had one review posted when I checked earlier, and it was a positive review, I believe. Oh, no. You know what? Pardon me. Just in the last hour, we've got an update here. 14 reviews have been posted by now. 64% is where that movie sits. Also new this week, a movie about climbing really high and having things go wrong. It's Fall 2, Dead Point.
25: Do you know what you're asking? You're asking for someone to take you on the most dangerous trail in Thailand. If it rains, the planks will be too slippery to turn back. And that high up, even your fear has nowhere to go.
26: You have to do something that makes you feel alive.
0: The first Fall movie came out in 2022, and it was about two young women who were once upon a time thrill-seeking climbers. And they decide to try their hand at it once more by climbing a decommissioned 2,000-foot TV tower out in the middle of the desert. And things don't go well. How are they going to get down? It is a delightful little movie with incredible tension, and it looks so good. If you have a fear of heights, I don't recommend watching Fall because it just looks so real. You truly believe those young ladies were up there for real. I thought it was a great movie, and it looks like it's streaming on Paramount Plus and Crave, but you know, you'll have to check for yourself. I was looking at the Just Watch app, but it's not infallible. And now in this new one, Dead Point, the climb takes us to Thailand's Mount Kwan, where the climbers find themselves 11,000 feet off the ground, and hey, things don't go well for them. Yeah, good luck with that. How will they get down? Who knows? The first movie got good reviews. The second one, not quite so good. But I think it still looks like fun. I saw you nodding your head over there.
1: I'm glad I didn't see that first one in theaters because I would have been sick.
0: Yeah.
1: Like almost the King Kong movie from 25 years ago, whatever, gave me nauseous when he climbed the Empire State Building at the end. So I was like, oh, no. So, yeah. You're right. The First Fall is really pretty fun little movie, and it very much looks like they are up there.
0: Yeah, and this one, too, like just to be even higher. It looks like they may have pushed a little too hard, right? Like sequels always got to go bigger and whatever. And then finally we have a movie called Onslaught.
3: How long has it been here, Celeste? You need to get over your shit, soldier.
4: I like it here. It's safe.
3: Look, I got an emergency meeting. You're up, Mom.
4: No. It's a burrito. Eat a burrito with your hands. Like this. Call it. Big bite.
3: That's my bro.
0: So here we have an army sniper who lives in a quiet trailer park in the desert, and she's having to take care of her daughter during this story. And unfortunately, bad things are happening at a government facility nearby.
5: Allow me to make proper introductions to the perfect soldiers. Crybaby. As he slaughtered civilians. Cockroach was shot 48 times and survived. This last soldier you will surely be aware of. The Butcher. They can see better in the dark. Once they begin killing, they will not stop. They are the human equivalent of a heat-seeking missile.
0: All right, so we've got three super soldiers who are about to do bad things, and naturally they find their way into our sniper's life, so she has to unleash hell to protect her daughter.
6: But where are you going?
4: Go to your room. Get under the bed. Mommy needs to get her guns.
0: This one's getting decent reviews. It looks like a lot of fun. And by the way, if you happen to see anything about Tom and Jerry, Forbidden Compass, that's right, Tom and Jerry, they've got a new movie out in theaters in the U.S. No confirmed word on when it might play in Canada or stream or whatever. So there you go. That's what's new with the movies. You are listening to The Couch Potatoes.
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1: Welcome back to the Couch Potatoes. I'm Jeff, he's Brett, and I went to the movies a couple of times over the last week, and, well, one movie that's in theaters comes from the man who already brought us one of the year's best. This one is an Anthony Bourdain biopic called Tony.
36: We open Wednesday to Sunday, start 11 a.m.
37: What time is it?
36: That means that you are here at 10:45. 11 is late. Anyone late, he's fired.
38: You know I can cook, too.
39: The kid said he's a cook, Jeff.
38: I'm actually not a cook. I'm a writer, but I said I know how to cook.
37: Oh, I'm sorry. I didn't understand that. Shut the up. I
38: see. None of that was
40: I don't care, Tony.
41: Are you a good guy or a bad guy?
1: Tony is directed by Canada's Matt Johnson, one half of Nirvana the Band, who, of course, brought us Nirvana the Band, the show, the movie earlier this year, which was fantastic, hilarious, and oddly touching. I gave that 4.5 Coach Cushions out of 5. Should have probably just gone the full sectional 5. You can find that on Crave, and your best bet is to just watch it without looking up anything about it first. And now he's made Tony, starring Dominic Sessa as a young Anthony Bourdain, the famous chef, author, and travel show guy. Sessa was fantastic a couple of years back in his debut movie, The Holdovers, an Alexander Payne movie starring him and Paul Giamatti. I'll admit I was aware of Anthony Bourdain and had a broad sense of what he was like, but I've never seen any of his shows before or read his books. I probably mostly just saw internet posts about him with quotes and memes, things like that. But like Nirvana the Band, the show, the movie, Johnson has made another film where you can go in cold just fine. This movie is set during summer break, during Bourdain's college years in 1975. He heads to Cape Cod to find a girl he has a crush on, and through circumstance sort of ends up spending the summer working in the kitchen of a local restaurant, which is owned and operated by Antonio Banderas. Nancy, the girl he's in love with, is played by Emilia Jones. She was excellent last year in Task and a few years ago in the Oscar-winning movie Coda. One of Tony's co-workers is played by Leo Woodall of season 2 of The White Lotus fame. There are other few familiar faces as well, and the whole cast is just fantastic. The movie opens with a Bourdain quote from his book Kitchen Confidential that says, "I was, to be frank, a spoiled, miserable, narcissistic, self-destructive, and thoughtless young lout, badly in need of a good ass-kicking." And then the movie is 100 minutes of him being just that, sometimes comically, sometimes sadly, sometimes a little harrowingly. But you also know that it'll sort of work out in his favor eventually. And although he struggles to display a lot of personality traits that you would cheer for, the kid's charm works for him from time to time, and he's clearly very smart and capable, if not a little bit awkward like most young people are. It's a pretty nuanced portrayal, all things considered, and feels kind of warts and all in a way that the real Anthony Bourdain, who died 10 years ago, would have approved of. So it's two for two from Dominic Sessa for me. Pretty exciting young actor. And the movie features another exciting performance again from Antonio Banderas. Every time I see him lately, I always wish I'd see him more often. He was in the Nicole Kidman movie Baby Girl a couple of years ago, and he had a far too short appearance in Indiana Jones and the Dial of Destiny, because for the most part, the last many years, he seems to mostly have been in like bad action movies and Puss in Boots sequels. He's fantastic here as chef. He demands a lot from his kitchen staff, even though they're basically a fast food joint, seafood style, with four things on the menu and a little bar. So Tony crashes on his hammock for the summer the movie takes place as well, and we don't learn much about chef until later in the movie. Banderas is kind of great at being the quiet but demanding chef, and then reveals a more soulful side as the movie progresses. Great stuff from him. I'll be surprised if he doesn't get some awards nomination. He could be, you know, have an Oscar on his mantle this time next year. The romance between Tony and Nancy is an interesting story as well, from a well-written script that sort of is juggling all these different things with ease, and even though Tony does a lot of crappy things, you're still on his side rooting for him. Again, it probably helps that you know that he turns out to be this beloved figure. A lot of biopics hit a lot of the same tropes and just aren't very good because of it, but it feels like Tony, you know, finds a way to sidestep all those kinds of things. It's just solid filmmaking from Matt Johnson one more time. So 4 couch cushions out of 5 for Tony, which is in theaters now, and the score is done by Jay McCarroll, who was the other star of the Nirvana, the band, the show, the movie. So those guys are just friends, and he's like, hey, we acted in that one together. Why don't you come do the song or the score for this one? So that was kind of cool. Yeah.
0: Right on.
1: I like that. And I think I got season tickets to whatever this Matt Johnson's doing. So he's doing a movie about magic next, I think.
0: Okay.
1: So we'll see what that is. And then I went one more time to the theaters, and the summer started with Anne Hathaway, and it ended with her as well. It's been up for a couple of weeks now, and I finally got around to seeing The End of Oak Street.
2: Run! Get inside! Yeah!
3: That our neighborhood has moved.
2: Get back!
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2: Denise!
5: The End of Oak Street, rated PG-13, only in theaters August 14th.
1: It's been out for 3 weeks now. It's made over $100 million at 86% on Rotten Tomatoes. What a great summer it's been at the movies. A lot of success stories. Horror's in a very good place right now with Obsession, one of the bigger movies of the year. Toy Story 5, of course, did what you'd expect it to. And outside of the blockbusters, there were quite a few smaller movies I enjoyed as well, most notably The Sheep Detectives, which I've somehow seen 3 times already. There are also a couple I couldn't even get to. And it's been a few years since that was a case where I just didn't have time to go to the theaters to see all the movies that interested me. Much more often it's been a situation where I go weeks on end without being interested in anything being offered. And a lot of actors have had multiple movies this summer. Zendaya, of course, has been in many things, along with Tom Holland and John Bernthal. All three were in both Spider-Man and The Odyssey. Robert Pattinson has, I believe, his 3rd movie of the year come out in a couple of weeks. He'll also be in Dune later this year, as will Florence Pugh, who is also in Spider-Man. And Anne Hathaway has had 3 this summer alone. She kicked off the season with The Devil Wears Prada 2, which was a lot of fun and a worthy sequel to an all-time classic. She then, of course, was second billed in The Odyssey with Matt Damon, which saw her reunited with Christopher Nolan for a 3rd time. Those were big deal movies with big expectations that paid off artistically and financially. And then she capped off the summer by being in The End of Oak Street, a very fun dinosaurs on the loose adventure movie. I think we can already call it that Anne Hathaway's 2026 is, you know, that's just one of the best years any actor has ever had, to have 3 great movies in that close a time. I don't know that I've seen her do action before, aside from Catwomaning, but she looks like a real badass running around with a shotgun, too.
0: Catwomaning.
1: That counts, right?
0: Yeah.
1: Did she do a lot of action in that? I know she did some.
0: She did a few nifty things.
1: She was on that motorbike.
0: Yeah.
1: Blasting stuff. Yeah, that's right.
0: She did a few, like, flippy,
1: yes,
0: fighty things.
1: Yeah. She's good at it. The setup for Oak Street, I'll keep it simple. There are fun reveals in the premise that I don't want to spoil. But what basically happens is you have the suburban neighborhood. It's set in 1982. And the throwback set design and wardrobe is really fun. And then this neighborhood just ends up beset with dinosaurs. And the people who live there can't get away from it. They're stuck in their neighborhood. There's no power or water, and there's a lot of hungry dinos, and chaos ensues. Anne Hathaway is the main character, Denise, but it's really about her whole family. Her husband, Greg, is played by Ewan McGregor. They have an older teenage daughter, Audrey, played by Maisie Stella, and a younger teenage son, Brian, played by Christian Convery. I've not seen those young actors before. Rugrat from The Wolf of Wall Street is their neighbor that they don't like, and we meet a few more neighbors as well. The movie opens with a block party barbecue. We get to know the family. They have a dog, and mom and dad are also sort of arguing and headed for divorce. The 1982 of it all, apparently just for the nostalgia, Amblin Entertainment vibes. This movie is produced by J.J. Abrams, among others, and he loves that sort of thing. He really wanted to be the next Steven Spielberg, and if you've ever seen his movie Super 8, you can sort of feel that. And the movie has those vibes. I mean, it just goes without saying, most dinosaur movies are going to make you think of Steven Spielberg anyways, because of Jurassic Park. This is not trying to be some sort of straight Jurassic Park ripoff, but of course it's, you know, it's a refreshing take, considering the seven JP movies that are basically all set on remote islands. The Lost World had those San Diego scenes, but even that really only sort of had one scene in someone's backyard. So yeah, this is a fresh take on dinosaurs eating people. The music is by Abram Stalwart, Michael Giacchino, and it's a lot less John Williams and a lot more kind of Danny Elfman in a bouncy but eerie kind of creepy kind of way. The dinosaurs are considerably gnarlier than they were in Jurassic Park. I haven't gone snooping online, but I'm in some Jurassic Park social media groups, and they keep dragging those movies for the dinosaur designs and how unrealistic they were. And I'm guessing the dino nerds will like these better. They're furry. They're featherier, and they're just a lot freakier looking. The Jurassic Park movies are also pretty bloodless when dinosaurs attack people, and there's quite a bit of blood in the end of Oak Street, and it's more intense than the Jurassic Park movies, but it's not quite into R-rated territory. I think it got a PG-13 in the States and like a 14A in Canada. There are a lot of jump scares, but again, it's not a straight horror vibe or anything like that. They do a good job balancing the tone with humor, and then people just absolutely screaming for their lives. Anne Hathaway is very good at this, and at one point is so absolutely rattled by what she's just seen that it took me out for a minute, because she really went to a place that was like two levels beyond what this movie needed. I was like, is she overqualified for this movie? But good stuff from Anne Hathaway all the way through. You can poke holes through the story all night long if you wanted to, but it's not really that kind of movie. For something like this to work, you know, people have to do stupid things, which they do fairly, mostly leave to the teenagers, which makes it easier to believe, because no, you should not go looking for your lost dog by yourself at night. But a 13-year-old boy, if anyone's going to do that, it's going to be him. So he's let it slide. And like I said, those kinds of things pretty much need to happen in movies like this. Seeing it on the big screen was a good decision, obviously for the dinosaur action, but also for the way the director, David Rod Mitchell, shot it. He also made the movie It Follows, so it makes sense that he could kind of nail some of the horror elements. But he fills each frame with so much stuff and a lot of different things, and repeat viewings will be rewarded because you'll catch so much more detail in the wider shots. And he uses the split diopter a lot. That's when you have something up close on like the left side of the screen and then something far back on the right side of the screen, but they're both in focus at the same time. Brian De Palma has used that a lot. The movie All the President's Men used it very effectively. Mitchell does it a lot, and he's good at it, and he said it's because he's a De Palma fan. It looked very clean most of the time. Oftentimes there's noticeable fuzziness where the focus changes at the middle of the screen if the same object's on both sides of the screen, but he manages to compose shots where that didn't seem to be a problem. Quality filmmaking, always nice to see. The movie's just fun. We saw it with a packed theater 2.5 weeks after it came out, and people were having a good time. Hopefully it sort of makes the Jurassic Park folks up their game for the next one. I will give The End of Oak Street 4 couch cushions out of 5, Brett, and that's still in theaters.
4: All right, 4 couch cushions out of 5 for The End of Oak Street. And once again, it was 4 couch cushions out of 5 for Tony. And up next, we are going to tell you about a show that kind of felt like it just sort of came onto the scene out of nowhere and very quickly became a reliable performer for Mr. Braun. You are listening to The Couch Potatoes.
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1: Welcome back to the Couch Potatoes. I'm Jeff, he's Brett. We're getting into September, and that means some new shows are going to be coming back. I just saw a preview for Survivor that starts in a few weeks, and I was like, oh yeah, Survivor. Forgot about that. Now I'm all excited again. This coming week, though, the second season of The Paper will begin on Showcase and Stack TV.
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25: No, not really.
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35: And we're back.
1: The paper is a spinoff of The Office and is set at a very small newspaper in Toledo, Ohio. Donald Gleason is the editor-in-chief, and he has a staff of crazies and weirdos all trying to come together to get the news out. They also have to sell toilet paper because their company's main thing is actually selling toilet paper. The first season had 10 episodes, came out about a year ago, released all at once on Peacock in the U.S., which is not a streamer available in Canada. So it's been on Showcase here and Stack TV and came out weekly instead of in one big dump. Looks like they're doing the same thing for season two, which is fine. That's better even. New comedy, I think, works a lot better if you watch it once a week than trying to binge all 10 episodes at once. Like The Office, it's funny. It's filled with recognizable humans who are maybe 10 degrees off from what you'd actually want in a colleague you have to spend all day with. Gleason's Ned Sampson is no Michael Scott. He's competent, but he's just a little in over his head. Gleason's really good at it. He's an actor I might have even said I didn't really like before, but he won me over quickly here last season. He's been all sorts of things. He was in Star Wars, of course. He was in a series called The Patient, oddly enough, with Steve Carell, who played Michael Scott, but Gleason was a serial killer in that one. So comedy didn't really leap to mind when his name came up when they first started talking about the paper coming out, but turns out he is great at it. Oscar, the character from The Office, is actually in the show as the same character, and that's the only real tether to The Office, aside from the style of the show, which is the same mockumentary style. There are references to The Office a little bit in the first season, and Bob Vance from Vance Refrigeration showed up at the beginning of the first episode for a minute, but largely the paper is its own thing, which is good because it can stand on its own. There's one character that wasn't really my favorite. It was Esmeralda, played by the White Lotus's Sabrina Impazziatore, and the actress was doing her job. That wasn't the complaint. It's just the character was kind of annoying and often seemed like she was in a different show from everyone else. On the other hand, when she's funny, she can be really funny. Like I said, season one was good, and if The Office and its other spiritual spinoff, Parks and Recreation, are any indication, season two will be even better because both of those shows had six episode first seasons and did a lot of work to improve before season two began. So sort of we'll see what the new season of The Paper has in store in that regard. I think it was doing a much better job from the outset than those other two shows were, but if they've made it even better, so much the better. We'll find out on September 9th on Showcase and Stack TV when season two of The Paper begins.
4: All right. Did you watch season one of The Gentlemen on Netflix?
1: Did not.
4: Okay. Have you seen the movie?
1: I have not.
4: Which is the Guy Ritchie movie that you like? Is it Wrath of Man?
1: Wrath of Man, yeah.
4: Okay. All right. So The Gentlemen movie, let me just pull that up here, because the reason I ask is season two is actually out right now. The Gentlemen movie came out in 2019, and a big cast led by Matthew McConaughey, and he's an American expatriate who became rich by building a highly profitable marijuana empire in London, and word gets out that he's looking to cash out. It soon triggers an array of plots and schemes, including bribery and blackmail from shady characters who want to steal his domain. So I hadn't actually seen the movie by the time the television show came out in early 2024, I think it was March 2024, and it's not a direct follow-up. It's not meant to be sort of a reboot, as it were. I believe it's set in the same world.
1: Okay.
4: But it's more or less the same thing. When aristocratic Eddie inherits the family estate, he discovers that it's home to an enormous weed empire, and its proprietors are not going anywhere. So he has to kind of navigate that situation. And the movie's all right, but I quite enjoyed season one of The Gentlemen.
1: But you watched the season first and then went to see the movie?
4: Yeah.
1: Okay. By the way, this is like the theme of our episode this week. This is the third thing after Mandalorian and Grogu and me mentioning Nirvana, the band, the show, the movie. Where is a movie and a TV series, and do we have to see one before the other, or does it matter? We're mixing and matching, and you're trying to keep it straight, and it's what is entertainment turning into?
4: Yeah, and well, you talk about a movie before the TV show.
1: Yeah.
4: This week they released the official, they're calling it the official teaser of Harry Potter and the Philosopher's Stone.
1: Oh, right.
4: The HBO Max series. And, man, it looks pretty good, like, in terms of its visuals, because this is not something where they can afford to be cheap with the visual effects. It's got to be good. all the way through. And it looks like it really captures the spirit of the book. I was wondering, is this going to be darker? And yes, there are some genuine shots in the trailers so far that are darker, but it looks like the tone is going to nail it with the books. The kids all look great in the roles they've been cast. The kid playing Harry Potter and the kid playing Hermione Granger and the kid playing Ron Weasley, and all of the professors are good so far from what I've seen. So I'm genuinely excited. I was a little nervous about it, but it looked pretty cool. I'm just still curious. Actually, I'd have to go back, but it looks like it might incorporate elements from the second story as well. So I hope they're not combining two stories into one here. But I could be wrong on that. It's been a while since I've read the books or watched the movies. And like, I don't know how they're going to pull this off, though. These kids are basically going to be living on a movie or the set of this show probably for the next 10 years.
1: Just so they got to get it all out before they age out of it.
4: Pretty much.
1: Yeah.
4: Yeah. And they're going to have to be in this constant cycle of production and post-production. Anyway, that's all we got. That Harry Potter starts in December. I'm Brett. He's Jeff. We are the Couch Potatoes. Remember, if it requires getting up off the couch, don't bother.
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9: From the National Newsroom of the Canadian Press, I'm David Augustine. Ukrainian President Volodymyr Zelensky is set to visit Canada possibly as soon as next week. A non-government source says Zelensky's visit could take place after the funeral of Norway's King Harald, which is set for September 9th in Oslo. Zelensky's trip would come ahead of a Toronto summit later this month focused on the return of Ukrainian children abducted by Russian officials. That event is set to be hosted by Foreign Affairs Minister Anita Anand. Athletics Canada says skyrunner and mountaineer Kaylee McChrystal has gone missing while attempting a mountain running record in the Alps. McChrystal was last seen Tuesday while climbing the Matterhorn along the Italy-Switzerland border. Athletics Canada says she has extensive experience in high-altitude terrain and had climbed the mountain before. A search is ongoing, with the organization saying it hopes for her safe return. A hiker missing for 5 days has been found alive, walking himself to safety after going missing in mountainous terrain near Squamish.
11: Squamish Search and Rescue has shared a photo of Stanislav Volo smiling broadly and giving a thumbs up with two overjoyed rescuers. The organization says in a social media post that Volo walked out himself and was found on a Forest Service road. He'd last been seen getting off the Sea to Sky gondola Sunday morning en route to a hike before failing to catch the gondola back down later that day. RCMP say he was taken to hospital with minor injuries after being found. Lisa Laporte, The Canadian Press.
9: A woman was hospitalized after being attacked by a bear while hiking near Callahan Lake Provincial Park outside Whistler, BC. She was flown out by helicopter and treated for non-life-threatening injuries after encountering two bears with two other hikers. Conservation officers later killed an adult male black bear over safety concerns, but have not confirmed which species carried out the attack. Trail access to the area has been closed while officers continue their investigation. Officials on Nova Scotia's Cape Breton Island are warning residents to avoid flooded roads.
12: Environment Canada says very heavy rainfall in the region is expected to continue through much of the weekend, leading to localized flooding. The National Weather Agency says rainfall rates of 20 millimeters an hour are expected in some areas on the island, with up to 200 millimeters expected in total. Cape Breton Regional Municipality says several roads in the Sydney and Glace Bay areas are closed due to flooding. Don Mitchell, The Canadian Press.
9: And numbers from the Manitoba government show a center set up to detain those intoxicated with methamphetamine and other drugs is primarily holding people for alcohol use. The facility has seen almost 4,500 people pass through its doors as of the end of June, with 26 of those under the influence of drugs. Housing, Addictions, and Homelessness Minister Bernadette Smith says it's still addressing the needs of people in crisis. The report cautioned that the data has limitations due to variability in reporting accuracy and consistency. This is the Canadian Press. In sports, the Toronto Blue Jays claimed catcher Sean Ross off waivers from the New York Mets. Ross was then optioned to AAA Buffalo. The 26-year-old made his MLB debut with the Pittsburgh Pirates earlier this season, appearing in two contests at the MLB level before being claimed by the Mets. Toronto also recalled left-hander Ricky Tiedemann from Buffalo and placed right-hander Jameson Taillon on the 15-day injured list due to right elbow inflammation. All three Canadian Major League Soccer teams are in action today, including the Western Conference leading Vancouver Whitecaps, who are set to take on St. Louis City at BC Place Stadium. Elsewhere, Toronto FC takes on the Chicago Fire, while CF Montreal visits the Philadelphia Union. And there is only one game in the Northern Super League today, but it's a big one. The fourth place Vancouver Rise hosts the fifth place Halifax Tides at Swangard Stadium in Burnaby, BC. Now the Rise have 23 points, two more than the Tides, who have played two fewer matches. From the Canadian Press, I'm David Augustine.
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15: All right, welcome to Crosstalk, live across Canada now. This is Mike Smith in British Columbia. We do this every Friday as I'm joined by some of the best talk radio hosts in Canada to talk about the stories and issues that matter to you. Once again today, our Crosstalkers are assembled. Today we got Shay Ganim in Alberta and Loren McNabb in Manitoba. Guys, thanks for jumping on.
17: How are we doing?
15: Good to be here. We're doing good. Let's talk about the Canada-USA trade war, guys. Wow, could this escalate next week? Now, remember, the U.S. tariffs on Canada, 50% on billions of dollars of products. Mark Carney walked away from the table there trying to get an interim trade deal. The USA furious about that. Now we've got the retaliation. So next week, Canada set to retaliate.

0: is this going to get? Relations between Canada and the USA absolutely in the ditch right now. Have a listen to Donald Trump here calling out Mark Carney. He also references Doug Ford, not by name, but he calls himself something else here, the Ontario Premier. Have a listen to this. This is Trump.
1: Our places where we make cars, we don't want them to be made in Canada. So this is nothing against anybody. And this started with Trudeau. Trudeau and I used to have it out pretty good. And now we have this new guy who's a nice guy, but, you know, he's just... and then they have the other guy, the slob. I guess some people call him a slob. I don't want to call him that because I want to be nice.
0: Yeah, the slob. Yeah. The slob. Doug Ford, he's talking about there, the Ontario Premier, but he's not going to call him a slob because he wants to be nice.
2: He wants to be nice. Come on now.
3: Yeah, he's a nice guy.
0: Okay, where is all this going here now? Loren, your thoughts?
2: Anyone's guess, and I think, yeah. I don't know about you guys, but from the political pundits to the strategists to the negotiators to the economists that we brought on the station this week, and, you know, for the last, I don't know, 84 weeks, it's felt like we've been talking about this. I haven't added it up. Who knows? Like, who knows where this could go? And that's the additional part of the challenge. But I feel that Canada is prepared. And by, I don't mean all of Canada. I mean, Ottawa and Carney are prepared to go through with these Tuesday regardless. They've already said they're going to. Unless something dramatic happens over this weekend, I don't see that changing. I just, the question of where this goes when you're dealing with that type of administration is anyone's game. And I'm sort of almost like my hands are in the air waving right now. If you could see me, like, I don't know, Mike, I don't know. And I don't think anyone does.
0: Shay, your thoughts.
3: Yeah. I mean, I agree. I don't think anybody knows. I don't think anybody has any idea. And that's been the way that it has been for some time now. And I think that's partly by design. Like, I think, I mean, I don't really know what the focus is, to be honest with you. Like, I don't know how much thought is committed to this within the White House. I think there are trade teams that are working on this, knowing full well that all their work can and have been derailed at the last minute because something has changed, something is different. But that aside, with the trade deal and the tariffs and all the rest of that stuff, do you guys ever just sit back and marvel at how absolutely stupid politics has become? Like, I mean, literally dumb, to the point where we've got memes and we've got name calling and we've got changing, like, it is like, how did we get to this point where what used to be dull, procedural and important, like what has replaced the politics of when I was growing up and frankly when I first started in this business, but with this, which I characterize, it's similar to wrestling. Like, we treat politics the way we treat wrestling, and we've got heels and we've got baby faces, and I mean, it's ridiculous. It's mm-hmm. absolutely ridiculous. So I don't know. I mean, and then it just puts us all in a climate of, like, none of it makes sense. It's just hollering, and I don't know. It's boggling my mind every single day trying to make sense of what's going on. I can't. It's just crazy.
0: Mark Carney spoke out on that precise point this week, saying, asking the Americans to stop doing the memes. I think this is directed at Trump.
4: When the Americans stop doing memes, stop throwing shade, stop trying to be tough, and start being serious about having those discussions, we can have those discussions. But it's not constructive, but that's their democracy.
0: Okay, so Carney saying stop throwing shade.
3: Yeah.
0: Stop doing memes. Now, it's interesting, though, guys, to watch what the Americans were saying this week, though, because they're saying that this is all actually Carney's fault, that they had a deal locked down, and then Carney was the guy who walked away from it at the last minute, and they say it was for domestic political purposes, for Carney to look tough at home fighting with Trump. Let's listen to Trump's press commerce secretary on this point. It's Howard Lutnick.
5: We sat with them 6 weeks of negotiations, and we hammered out a deal. Mark Carney starts talking to the president, calls him multiple times. I'm in the room with the president, and they reach agreement. And Friday at 4 o'clock, for example, my Canadian counterparts, they called me and said, we'd like heavy trucks. Yeah. And I said, no, listen. It's Friday at 4 o'clock. We're signing it at like 6 or 7. Uh-huh. There's no new topic that you're coming up with now. And I said to him, are you trying to blow this up? And the answer was, and I quote, I'm not allowed to say that.
0: Okay. He says that this Canadian official told him, I'm not allowed to say that. Like almost admitting that they were deliberately.

0: actually scuttling this trade deal, and he says it was for political purposes. I mean, you know, when you Shay, when you talk to your listeners in Alberta this week, what are they saying? Are they buying what the Americans are selling here on this?
1: Oh, 10 minutes before we started, I took a call from somebody who said just that, that. We need to recognize that Mark Carney is doing what he's doing because it makes him look good politically. And then I had another caller that phoned in and said it's really good for Brookfield. So, yes, we have social media consumers as well. And but you know, and what my response is, well, but he's doing it, it's politically expedient for him. Because Canadians are supporting it. Canadians don't want to be taken advantage of by the United States. They don't want to be bullied by the United States. So whether it's politically beneficial to him or not, sure, you can characterize it as that's the main reason he does it. Okay. But the response is, well, it benefits him because it's what Canadians want him to do. He's representing Canadians in these conversations. And, you know, they overwhelmingly seem to be quite pleased with the stance that Canada's taken. And listen, I some people will get mad at me for this. I will not trust Howard Lutnick or Donald Trump or Scott Bessent over anybody. Anywhere. Like, I mean, that administration has proven to be far less than trustworthy. So I will take the word of literally any politician in Canada from any political party before I believe what comes out of that White House. I mean, we know that the trustworthiness there is not something that we can rely on. But I hear from people who think exactly the same thing that Howard Lutnick told them to think.
0: Loren, your thoughts.
2: Well, I think, like, we've seen that there's been a bump to Carney and his polling numbers, and of course to the party overall, but it hasn't been overwhelming, like in terms of, you know, double digit increases for the most part, depending on which poll you're looking at. It's more like 3 or 4 to 5%. And to Shay's point, I think it's 71, one of the most recent 71% of Canadians, up to as high as I think close to 80, depending again on the poll, said, yeah, we're happy about this. Like, we endorse this and we full wholeheartedly like it. So yes, there might have been some political motivation, but I just don't think so. Or he would have walked a month ago or 2 months ago. It's not like the numbers were in the toilet. So I don't buy into that philosophy. I agree with Shay in listening to certain people. You can't believe anything that is said anymore regarding this. And I do think there's a lesson learned here on the wider front. You know, when you're being bullied, you don't back down, but you also take the high road. And I think that there's been lessons in that this past week from Carney and others, that we don't need to get into the exchange of words and barbs and calling people slobs and developing AI videos that have an American eagle taking down a Canadian goose. Like, it's just all ridiculous. And I think that the slightly higher road that we're on is positively viewed as well.
0: Carney, of course, asked this week about these American allegations that he scuttled this deal deliberately for political consumption back home. And Carney responding to that, saying, look, no, this was just a deal Canada could not accept. Let's listen to him. Here's Carney.
3: Our country's being tested. 2 weeks ago, we made the right decision to suspend our trade negotiations with the United States. We couldn't accept what they'd offered. We wouldn't give what they'd asked. As a result, the U.S. has imposed new tariffs designed to hurt and divide us.
0: Okay, now, if you want another example, guys, of just how much Canada-U.S. relations have gone into the ditch, let's have a listen to this. This one went viral this week. This is an American admiral, Samuel J. Pepero. He was in Victoria, British Columbia, this week. They had a big gathering of all these military brass from around the Pacific in Victoria. And he is asked, if you were ordered by Donald Trump to invade Canada, would you follow the order? Listen to his answer.
4: I find that scenario to be absolutely and utterly preposterous. I follow the orders of the commander-in-chief, but that is a needlessly emotional question. Canada is a close ally. Would you ask me, please, also what my attack plans are for the Martians?
0: Yeah. Ask me about what if the Martians invade? What's our plan to fight the Martians? I thought he had a pretty good comeback there, but this is where we're at now.
1: That's how dumb it's gotten. Yeah.
2: I think Shay's bang on. You know, we used to talk about the decorum in question period, right? In our own provincial legislatures or in Queen's Park in Ontario or in the House of Commons. And that used to be where people would get ticked off. Like, look at them behaving like children in this very public setting. But now it's behaving like children for the world to watch. Nope, not a lot of people are sitting down to watch CPAC every single day. But now the world is viewing this. And every single day when something gets said, we think surely this is going to be enough for the American public to be like, I can no longer support this. But it continues. And I think we're going to have to prepare ourselves to be in this until things settle down there domestically in the next, maybe it's a 2-year wait. Maybe it is.
1: Yeah, I don't think it ends anytime soon.
0: I jump in there. We take our first break on Crosstalk today. When we come back, let's talk about those three federal by-elections in Canada. It was a 3-for-3 Liberal wins. Now, two of those seats the Liberals already held. No surprise there. But the Liberals taking that seat in Quebec. Now, Pierre Poilievre, the federal Conservative leader, after losing these three by-elections, is he in trouble? We'll talk about that next on Crosstalk. Don't go anywhere.
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0: All right, welcome back to Crosstalk, live across Canada. This is Mike Smith in Vancouver, Shea Ganim is in Edmonton, Loren McNabb in Winnipeg. Guys, let's talk about those three federal by-elections. The Liberals sweep the board here. They take all three of those federal by-elections. Now, two of them were not surprises, the one in Vancouver, the one in Toronto. The Liberals already held those two seats. The big one was in Quebec. That's the one that was considered much more competitive, and the Liberals just win handily there as well. So it's 3-for-3. Now, questions about the Conservatives here. Their vote way down in these by-elections. Is federal Conservative leader Pierre Poilievre in trouble? I spoke to Conservative MP Dan Albus about this on the show today, or this week. I asked him about those by-election results. Why didn't Poilievre do better? Is Poilievre in trouble? Here's what he told me.
18: I do think that there's a bit of a rally of the flag effect here, and it would be difficult for any opposition leader to do anything other than that.
0: You think he can beat Carney next time?
18: Well, again, I think right now we're showing that when he's picking the issues and leading on them, we are seeing results for Canadians. And I believe that's the way that a great opposition works.
0: Okay, he's pointing out that the federal Liberals extended that tax break on gasoline this week, something that Poilievre had been demanding, so taking credit for that. But he also felt that there was a rally around the flag effect in these by-elections here because of the USA trade war. Did Poilievre or did Mark Carney get a Trump bump in these by-elections this week? Shea, what do you think?
1: Yeah, I don't think there's any doubt about it. I think Mark Carney has, some people agree, some people don't, has been identified by Canadians as sort of the answer to the Donald Trump mess. Clearly they still feel that way. He takes it as an endorsement, not only of his government, but of the deal that he walked away from and the actions that he's taken and the retaliatory tariffs. I mean, he said as such on Tuesday, saying, obviously Canadians approve of what we're doing and we had a clean sweep. I think strategically it's a nice bit of politicking done by the Liberal government to get the Conservative MP out of that seat in Quebec make him a senator, thereby giving them a chance to take another seat, which they did. So I think, yeah, if you're Mark Carney, this worked out perfectly. The plan worked as well as you could hope. If you are the Conservatives, you've got to try and put a spin on it. But I mean, Polly has been through this before, right? And people keep saying, how many MPs can he lose? How many seats, I should say, can he continue to lose before we start to look at it and say, okay, you're not the guy for the job. Now, he's got, as many as six more by-elections looming, likely before the end of this year, right? So things could really mean we could go from a pretty slim minority government to a pretty healthy majority government, depending on how the rest of these by-elections go. And then I think those calls and those questions will only get louder, perhaps within the Conservative caucus room, and that's what would make the difference. The public can holler as much as they want, but if you see MPs jumping ship like they are in BC, then you've got another situation on your hands.
0: Loren, your thoughts?
2: Yeah, I think to the point of the fact that there's six more by-elections coming down the road for this country. And so I think that will add to the Carney coffers of confidence or whatever you want to call it. But most definitely Trump has been a bump for him, but he's been kind of riding that honeymoon since he came into effect, in the sense that that's been the thing that got him in, right? And it will be the thing that keeps him with a very strong majority potentially because of what we're doing here. And I don't see that changing regardless of who the Conservatives bring in, unless we get to the point that people start to lose out big time in the pocketbook. And we already are. It's already been a rough couple of years. We impose some retaliatory tariffs, and then they do the counter tariffs. Who knows where this goes for all of our bottom line? And that's when I think people start talking with their wallets towards their votes. But we're a ways away from that right now. So without question, yeah, it was good for him. It absolutely was good for him to have Trump down there doing what he's doing. But for the question of Poilievre's future, do they take a look now is my question, with, potentially 2.5 more years to the next election. Is now the time to make that change for the Conservatives? And if it is, though, who is it? Like, if that's really something that they're discussing, who is it, Mike?
0: Yeah. That's the thing. There doesn't seem to be like an obvious heir apparent out there. I mean, some names have been kicked around. I mean, Jason Kenney's name keeps getting brought up. Yeah. But there doesn't seem to be anything obvious. And Polyev, I don't think, is the type of guy who's going to go anywhere, anytime soon. So we continue to watch that. The thing that I'm interested in and what I'm worried about is an escalation of this trade war. Now, as we talked about earlier, Canada's retaliatory tariff set to kick in next week on Tuesday. The USA warning Canada, don't do it. Do not retaliate. If you do, we'll retaliate against you some more. So we'll do the counter tariffs. This could get bad. I'm really worried about this. I spoke to an economist on my show this week who talked about the potential for tilting Canada into a recession. Could we see widespread job losses, companies going down, a flee of capital from Canada if they want to get away from escalating tariffs here, if that's what happens next week? So that's one of the things I'm really worried about. Now, obviously, I think there really is a sort of rally around the flag type of mood in the country here right now. And Carney, I think, is clearly benefiting from that. Polyev keeps pointing out, though, we still don't have a deal. He doesn't seem to be able to get a deal. He says he would be able to get a deal.
19: You think you could get a deal that does not include tariffs?
20: Yes. You build up your leverage, and you make it clear that the Americans only get what they want if we get what we want. They've made it very clear. They need critical minerals. What I've said is we would fashion a strategic reserve of those minerals plus oil, and we would make it legally available at market rates to countries that have tariff-free trade with us.
0: Okay, Pierre Polyev there saying that he would be able to get a tariff-free trade deal with the USA. I don't think that is possible with this president, and it seems that permanent tariffs on Canada are going to be part of any settlement. But I'm really worried about where this goes next week. You know, after we retaliate. Go ahead, Shane.
1: Yeah, and I think Mark Carney's probably more worried about it because, as you say, I mean, the honeymoon is there and everything. But once economic hardship, if it does, if it starts to settle in and we see job losses and we see companies going under and we see these sorts of things where obviously the impacts, none of it, the honeymoon ends right there and then, right? I mean, that's sort of what always rules the day in politics. And I think there's a real possibility that we get there quickly. And if we do, Carney's in an entirely different environment than the one he's been in for 18 months.
0: Guys, I jump in there. We'll take our second break on Crosstalk at the bottom of the hour. When we come back, let's talk about what's happening in Alberta when it comes to healthcare. Alberta opening the door to more private surgeries. Supporters say it means more operating room, shorter wait times. Critics, of course, call it two-tier healthcare. Is Alberta fixing the wait list crisis? Should other provinces do the same thing? Or are we creating healthcare for the wealthy? That's next.
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0: All right, welcome back to Crosstalk, live across Canada now. This is Mike Smith in Vancouver. Shea Ganim is in Edmonton. Loren McNabb in Winnipeg. Guys, let's talk about our healthcare system. And, wow, look what Alberta is doing here. This experiment they have in Alberta with a private surgery option here. And we're getting some early indications of how this is going to work. Let's have a listen to Alberta Premier Danielle Smith here, how they're going to measure this data here to see if it's working, allowing private surgeries in Alberta. Should other provinces do the same thing? Let's have a listen.
8: It's an active discussion, as always, with the federal government on the terms under which that they will fund our healthcare system. But we've asked them to give us some latitude to implement this model and demonstrate that it's not going to hurt the public system and it's not going to impact service.
0: Okay, Shea Ganim in Alberta. How is this working out there?
1: Depends who you talk to. I mean, healthcare is one of those things, right? I always find it fascinating because if we're not complaining about how awful the healthcare system is, we're yelling at people who are trying to do it differently. We cling to this, like, don't you dare touch the healthcare system. You cannot erode public healthcare in this country. And okay, I understand the value of public healthcare. But at the same time, those same people will tell you how terrible the healthcare system is, how long the waiting lists are, and I can't find a family doctor, and nobody's getting what they need. Doctors hate it. Nurses hate it. Patients, everybody hates it. So here's the province of Alberta saying, okay, well, we're going to do things differently. And it's not right across the board. Basically, what they're proposing is doctors who largely orthopedic surgeries like knees, hips, shoulders, things like that. There's some other things, but that's primarily what it is. You are going to have to do a certain number of those procedures within the public system the way you always have. Once you've done that, if you want to go and do more in your spare time in a private facility, go for it. That's fine. You can charge people. They can come in. They can do it. That's not the way it works anywhere else in the country. You're either public or you're private, but you can't be both. So this week, 30 nationwide protests were planned. I don't know how many actually happened. There was a couple in Alberta for sure, by the Coalition for the Canadian Health Coalition, Friends of Medicare, everybody rallying and saying, don't you dare do this. This is the start of the dreaded two-tier healthcare that we see in the United States. And the premier keeps saying, no, it's not. This model that we're adopting, it's used in Australia. It's used in Sweden. It's used in other peer countries that have universal health care. It actually makes things better. So right now, Ottawa has sort of sat on the sidelines and done nothing. The local MP in Calgary said, well, I'm concerned about it. We're going to have to watch it. The premier's saying, give us a chance to run the play and see what actually happens. I'm here for it. Let's have the experiment, if that's how you want to characterize it. We can't keep doing what we've done forever and ever, where it just costs more money and the product gets worse. So I think it is time to view things differently and try things differently. But there are a lot of people that just won't even go there. As soon as you start to tinker with it, that's the end of the conversation.
0: Well, let's listen to an example of that, because like you say, anytime you try to change the system, this is like the political third rail in Canada. You cannot not change this at all. And if you do, you're going to get absolutely vilified for it. Let's have a listen to Jason McLean here, chair of the Canadian Health Coalition. Let's listen.
9: We all know what happens in Alberta won't just stay in Alberta. When doctors split their practice between public and private pay, staff resources migrate towards private pay system, and it makes the rest of us wait longer.
0: Well, how does he know that, though? Unless we try it. You know, I mean, at least we try it. But
1: that's the thing, right?
0: Go ahead, Loren.
2: I think there is something there, though. I mean, Manitoba did this sort of 20 years ago, I think it was, 21 years ago. It was around cataract surgery, and there's long wait times. And so that we allowed it a dual practice for ophthalmologists who did these surgeries on eyes for public and private pay patients. And so it did impact wait times for people in the public system. So you could go 4 weeks if you paid for it and 23 weeks if you were in the public system. So it extended the wait for some folks because maybe it wasn't managed properly. And I know Daniel Smith is talking about we'll monitor and we'll track and we'll make sure that doctors are doing both and that everybody benefits. But it has been tried in some capacity before. And from what I heard this week, if you compare this to the other countries like Germany and Norway and UK that have some form of this, that it's just never apples to apples. But I think we were just talking this week, and I'm at that age now where you're talking with your girlfriends and their husbands and you're talking about healthcare, and you start to think like, I'm at the time now in my life where I will be accessing it more. And now I will become increasingly frustrated with any waits that I might have to have on knee surgeries or hips. I mean, I'm not lined up for those anytime soon, but that's where we go in life. Yeah. And I think we do have to try something. We're not graduating enough doctors quickly enough. We always are way behind other countries on that front. Recruitment's an issue, retainment's an issue. We have an aging population. And so I do think that we have to have some patience with this. As long as they're willing to admit, we'll walk it back.
1: Yeah, that's the thing.
2: If it's an issue, right? If you're actually going to commit to, I will walk it back, then I think we have to have some patience.
0: And that's what they have committed to, haven't they, Shay? I mean, they've said that they're going to monitor this carefully, and if it doesn't work, they can make changes, right?
1: Yep, they've said there will be extensive oversight. It will be monitored closely. They'll put in the guardrails to make sure that the public service is serviced first. And then this is sort of an add-on, but nothing changes with the universal system. But I think it is fair to say, okay, what's the timeline? And how do we dismantle it once it's started? Because it's easy to say, don't worry, if it doesn't work, we'll walk it back. Okay, what does that look like? How do we do it? But here's the question that our premier, a lot of people have asked. I was at my dentist this week talking about, you know, she has physician friends who on the weekends will fly to a different province and do this anyway, right? Like, that's the weirdest part of this whole thing is, as an Albertan, if I want to fly to Quebec or if I want to go see Mike in Vancouver, I can go to a clinic there and have my knee done. That's not a problem. Yeah. If the doctor wants to go to a different province or the patient wants to go to a different province, we're okay with that. But you can't do it in the same province. None of it makes any sense.
0: No, I mean, I've talked to tons of people here who have done precisely that. They're sick and tired of languishing on a wait list for a new knee or a new hip, and their life is just deteriorating. And they just said, to hell with it. I'm just going to pay for it. I'm going to go private and pay for it. Sometimes they'll go to the USA or they'll go to somewhere in Europe, Mexico, or they'll go to another province. Like, this is the crazy thing. Like, so many people here from Vancouver and Victoria, I've talked to a ton of them, who will go to Alberta. They'll travel to Alberta to get their hip done or get their knee done. And that's
1: perfectly... And Albertans go to Vancouver.
0: Yeah. Yep. It's crazy. So I'm really following this one very closely here because the way I understand it, the way it's going to work in Alberta, and you correct me if I'm wrong here, Shay, but the doctors who want to do some of these private surgeries, pay for surgery privately, it's a ratio, right? Like, you have to commit to doing a minimum amount of surgeries in the public system, and then you're allowed to do some private ones on the side, right?
1: Yeah, that's the understanding that I have, is there's a certain quota that you must hit within the public system monthly, whatever it is. Let's pick a number. I don't know how many they do. Let's say they must. Let's say the average is you're doing 25 now. Okay, great. You still must do 25. That doesn't change. You can't make that 5 and then you're going to do 20 in the private system. No. You still got to do your 25 publics, if that's the number, and I'm making it up. Once you've done that, if you want to go over and above on the evenings, weekends, whatever, go ahead. But you must do what you've always done within the public system first.
0: Right. That makes sense to me.
1: I think so.
0: Why not try it? Why not try it and see if it works?
2: I think
1: it seems like you're holding the system.
2: we're all tired, I think, too, of this argument that we don't want to go down the road of public-private or a public-private system when we are already there. Maybe not to the extent of what Alberta is trying, but we're there in a wide variety of spaces. Like some of the clinics you go might be privately operated, but then they bill Manitoba Health directly, right, for your X-ray or your diagnostic test. But it's still a private business that uses public doctors in the same capacity. Even when you think about, you know, going to your massage therapist or your chiropractor or your dentist, I mean, I have those benefits. Somebody else out in the street might not. It's not the same idea of a two-tiered system, but it is pointing to the fact that some of us get way better service than others just strictly based on our insurance plans and how that all goes. And so we're there. Again, not to the extent that Alberta is, but we're there and we are all screaming from the rooftops of asking people to fix it. So I think that the will this fix it? Maybe it won't. But we can't keep doing stories about how bad it is and wait times being so long and then be mad when someone tries to address wait times. Yeah. I just don't
1: but
2: think
1: don't
2: we
1: you
2: can
1: dare
2: anymore.
1: Change it.
2: Yeah,
1: it doesn't make any sense, right? It sucks. I hate it, but don't try and fix it. At least not that way. We've got to try and do something differently than we always
0: I
1: have.
0: I think so. I think we should try it. I mean, the whole rest of the world has this sort of blended private-public system. So I think we should try it. And I personally hope it works. And we'll see what happens in Alberta. So we're going to keep a close eye on that one. Speaking of Alberta, Shay, while we got you here, let's talk about the sovereignty referendum in Alberta coming up and some of these new polling numbers that are coming. When is the referendum again? Remind us here.
1: October the 19th is referendum day in Alberta. Yeah, so a little more, a month and a half, maybe? Yeah.
0: Okay. On the issue of Alberta sovereignty, what are these new polling numbers saying?
1: They're saying exactly what the old polling numbers are saying. We're not seeing a lot of movement. Actually, I shouldn't say that necessarily. There was two polls that came out, one by Research Co. that had it, I think, 74% saying, no, we're going to stay in Alberta. There was another poll done by, I want to say, Ipsos, that had it, I think it was 67% saying that we want to stay. The difference between the two was undecideds. On the Research Co., the undecided was only 4%, which is incredibly low for any political poll. The other poll had it at 10%. So in terms of staunch, we want to vote to separate it, in both instances, it's in the neighborhood of 25%, which is basically where it has always been. And when you have that really small number of undecideds there, it tells you that there's probably not a whole lot of room. Like the question, everybody has seemed to have pivoted to from whether it's a good idea or a bad idea to, are we going to get enough people to go out? Because if you're on the, this is a bad idea and things need to stay the way they are, and you see polling of, you know, 70-75%, it's kind of like, well, then we're good. I don't have to worry about it. This is put to bed. So the concern, because, you know, Jason Kenney and Nahed Nenshi, who used to be mayor of Calgary and is now the leader of the NDP in Alberta, have both said that the, we need to get out of Canada's side. We'll crawl over broken glass to cast that ballot on October. They're going. All 25% of them will be there. Count on it. So the question is, if the other side kind of thinks it's in the bag and doesn't show up, then maybe we've got a problem on our hands. But in terms of what the polling shows, Mike, it really hasn't changed throughout the course of this entire conversation. Stuck at right about 25%.
0: Now, what about, we talked earlier about the whole Canada-USA trade war and how Carney seems to be getting some political benefit by fighting Trump. Has the Canada-USA deteriorating relations, the trade war, has that had any impact on support for sovereignty in Alberta? Or has it remained the same?
1: Yeah, I think, you know, in terms of where voter preference seems to lie, it's stayed the same. You do hear a lot of rhetoric around, you know, we'd be so much better off if we weren't tied to Ottawa and the failure to make a deal. I mean, there's a tremendous amount of resentment for anything that has a liberal stamp on it in this province, but that's why we have the referendum, right? It's election loss after election loss, and the frustration mounts. So, that's certainly part of the separatist side is, look, we're just getting killed here because of our belonging to Canada and would be so much better off on the other side. But we're starting to see more and more voices come forward and some pretty prominent conservatives, like a former cabinet minister in the Ralph Klein era, you know, who now heads up the Canada West Foundation, Gary Maher. A huge report came out with information and he says he doesn't go one way or the other, but there's some prominent conservatives that did that work. Jason Kenney has teamed up with Rachel Notley, if you can believe it. Staunch opponents are now teaming up for a Chamber of Commerce campaign for staying in Canada. So the voices are getting louder. And like I say, we've got about 6 weeks left. It'd be interesting to see where it goes now that summer's over. And it seems like everybody's pretty much dug in. I don't know if there's going to be a lot of movement.
0: Okay, speaking of summer over, back to school. We'll talk about that Woo! Next on Crosstalk.
2: It's our final time.
0: All the parents out there are happy about that. Okay, it's our final break on Crosstalk. When we come back, our kids heading back to school. Now, should we ban AI in the classroom? Artificial intelligence. Should it be banished from our school classrooms? That's what New York is doing. New York is restricting AI for younger students as kids head back to school. Should Canada do the same thing? That's next on Crosstalk.
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7: All right, welcome back to Crosstalk, live across Canada. This is Mike Smith in Vancouver, Shea Ganim is in Edmonton, Loren McNabb in Winnipeg. Guys, let's talk about back to school. Our kids heading back to class now. Look what they're doing in New York City. Wow, this is really interesting. Putting the brakes on ChatGPT and other AI programs from kids for kids from kindergarten through grade 8. Generative AI is now off limits in school. The argument: kids need to learn how to think before they learn how to outsource the thinking to ChatGPT and other AI programs. Should Canadian schools do the same thing? Can we really do this? Can we ban AI in school? Let's have a listen to the New York City mayor on this point, Zoran Mamdani.
8: Children need their teachers and human connection in order to learn and in order to grow. And they need to develop skills alongside their peers, build relationships with their teachers, and wrestle with tough problems on their own. I have yet to see a study showing that AI is beneficial for students in elementary and middle school, with the exception, of course, of research sponsored by the very corporations that stand to profit. So beginning this school year, we will implement a one-year moratorium on generative AI for students in 2K through 8th grade.
7: Okay, interesting. Should Canada do the same thing? Okay, Loren, over to you. What do you think?
9: I think there's a case for it. And I don't say this as this person who's like shaking my fist at AI. I use it in a base form at work, and it helps me do some things more quickly. But it is a creativity stunter, unless you're coming up with the idea and then feeding it into the system to improve upon. And of course, we want our kids to grow up knowing how to use this tool at some point, or these tools, because it'll be part of life. They need to understand that. So there's that argument. But I think when you reference the elementary and middle school age, I was already of the mindset, you know, 20 years ago that when people expressed concerns just about Google searches, about how quickly it had eliminated a person's ability to try to execute the answer themselves. They're like, why is the sky blue? Well, before you Google that, stop and think about why it might be. Come up with some rational thoughts. And I was already worried, you know, years ago, as we're educators, that people were moving too quickly to just ask the system for answers rather than think about it. And then you throw AI into the mix. I think there's a case that in the elementary and middle school years, it's so important to develop that ability to think freely, to analyze, and it makes it very hard to do so at that age group if you're constantly using it to problem solve and instead of building up that core reasoning.
7: Shay, what do you think?
10: Yeah, I think I agree. You need to have some sort of framework in place. And I know the government in Manitoba is talking about that, Loren, saying, okay, we're going to have to do something here. I think an outright ban doesn't make sense. You can't. I mean, you can try, but I just think these outright bans on anything technologically related is really difficult to enforce, if not impossible to enforce. So rather than that, and the fact of the matter is, you know, if we want to become an artificial intelligence literate country. And we've been told many times that we better embrace this. We better be leaders in this tech. We need to have it. We need to do it. But we need to learn how to do it properly, right? Because it was fascinating. I had a guest on from the Fraser Institute yesterday talking about how teachers are now saying the vast majority of their post-secondary and high school students are using this stuff. And they know because the take-home work that they bring in is vastly superior to the stuff that they actually do in class. Like the work is, you can clearly tell that they didn't do it. So either mom and dad are helping, or far more likely it's AI that's doing it for them, which, okay, if it's a tool, how do you use it responsibly? And like you say, Lauren, you don't just sort of, well, I don't have to learn anymore. It's already somebody else. Like, you still need to learn how to have certain basic concepts and understandings. But we're sort of in the Wild West right now where teachers are saying, yeah, I use it, my students use it, but we don't really have any rules or guidance on how to use it. That's the scary part to me.
11: Well, and the other thing, difficulty is, how do you put this genie back in the bottle? You can't, you can't actually, you can't put the toothpaste back in the tube, to use another metaphor, but they're not actually banning ChatGPT for kids in New York City. They're banning it in school, right? My understanding is that these AI programs would be banished from school devices and networks in the school. Okay. So what happens when Johnny goes home and does his homework using ChatGPT? And but that he wasn't allowed to use in the school. I mean, what's the difference? Now, I guess, and we listened to that clip of the New York mayor saying that they're trying to get a more human experience for kids in the classroom, in school, which I guess makes some sense. I don't know. Maybe we should take a look at it. But it's tough. It's tough to go backwards on this stuff. We've talked on Crosstalk before about social media bans that we have coming in Canada that we're looking at and whether that's going to be enforceable. But I guess that's something we'll be talking about in the future for sure.
9: As always, the how to do it, Mike, is the big one. Yep. Like, even though Wabkanoo in Manitoba has said that, you know, he wants to ban AI chatbots and social media, at least to those under 16, he's also admitted that he's open to using AI tools in schools, right? And because there has to be some sort of a balance. But again, he wants it to be in that walled garden that's safe for kids, he called it.
11: Thank you, guys. As usual, the hour has flown by. Thanks a lot for hanging out in Crosstalk this week. That was Shay Ganim in Edmonton, Loretta McNabb in Winnipeg. This is Mike Smith in Vancouver. Let's Crosstalk again next week. See you then.
12: Three things are assured in Calgary: the Stampede in the summer, Chinooks in the winter, and traffic all year round. 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
24: There's a bunch of things to be kind of weighed up here, and Albertans really kind of deserve to know the full story about the impacts of these projects.
25: Tonight, the recent reports that estimate the dollar increase some Albertans could be facing as a result of Meta's AI data center north of Edmonton.
26: Our campgrounds are mostly full, and the Albertans continue to camp.
25: And wrapping up summer in the mountains, how people are celebrating the long weekend despite the rain.
27: Well, after a rainy Saturday, we're going to see another rainy day tomorrow, but a not as rainy Monday, followed by a return to the sunshine. Got all the details coming up.
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25: Good evening. We begin tonight with breaking news. RCMP have confirmed that a plane has crashed in Kananaskis country. Stars Air Ambulance says around 9:40 this morning, they responded to a call in the Canmore area for reports of an aircraft accident. Stars staged in Canmore but was not required for patient transport. Mounties confirming to Global News that a plane crash has taken place but weren't able to provide any more details. At this time, we don't have any more details about possible injuries or the exact location of the crash. Three people have suffered life-altering injuries after a vehicle rollover on Deerfoot Trail.